0: faith in me, God says, but I haven't lost faith in you. If God has got his faith in me, I have got the wrong kind of God. So this is what you're left with. When you get rid of Christ, when you have a gospel where Christ is not the center, you can say all fluffy, biblical-sounding things, but the whole thing falls apart. And in place of Christ, if you're Joel Osteen and have his capabilities, you're just going to put in nonsense.
1: It's Wednesday, December the 2nd. We've got more of our review of Joel Osteen's latest book, The Power of I Am, with Pastor Jeremy Rohde. On the other side of the break, I'm Todd Wilkins. Stay tuned for more.

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0: Welcome back to Issues Etc. I'm Todd Wilkin, reviewing Joel Osteen's latest book, The Power of I Am. Pastor Jeremy Rohde is our guest pastor of Faith Lutheran Church in Capistrano Beach, California. We're on the subject of Joel's, I call it God Loves You Anyway gospel, because there's no Jesus required, as you pointed out before the break. And here's another example of that very thing.
1: We've all made mistakes. We've all failed. But none of us have failed as big as Peter. None of us has denied Christ when he needed us the most, when he was about to be crucified. You would think that Peter would have missed his destiny. Surely God wouldn't have anything to do with him. No, when you make a mistake, God doesn't turn away from you. He turns toward you. He doesn't love you less. He loves you more. He comes after you. They crucified Jesus on Friday. Sunday morning, Mary Magdalene went to the tomb to check on his body. When she arrived, she noticed that the stone was rolled away. She went in, and an angel appeared and said, "Mary, don't be afraid. Jesus is not here. He is risen. Now go tell his disciples and Peter that he is alive." Out of all the people in the world God could have mentioned at this historic time, the only person he specifically pointed out was Peter. God was saying, "Peter, I know you think I'm disappointed in you, and I'll never have anything to do with you, but Peter, that's not who I am. I'm the God of another chance. When you fall, I come running toward you. When you turn your back on me, I don't turn my back on you." God is saying to all the people who have fallen, the people who have made mistakes, "I'm not only alive, but I still love you. I still believe in you. If you'll let go of the guilt and move forward, I will still get you to where you're supposed to be."
0: There's an odd thing there, Pastor Rohde, that he even mentions the death of Jesus, but he doesn't connect that in any way, tangible way, to the forgiveness of Peter.
2: Right. Jesus crucified, Jesus risen, and yet not Jesus crucified or risen for Peter or for you or me. Just nothing there. And that's, you know, I'm glad that that whole segment played out, because either Joel doesn't understand the gospel, or he doesn't know the gospel, or he simply knows it and refuses to preach it. But I don't know how you can have any excuse to go through the narrative and not once say, "Hey, it's for Peter, it's for you." Instead, again, you get no Jesus for you, but you get this nonsense, "I am the God of another chance," which is no comfort at all. Great, Peter, you got another chance. Are you going to blow it again? And if you read Acts, you realize he does at least once. And if God gives me another chance, that's no good news. I'm certainly going to fall. I'm going to fall by the end of the day. I'm going to fall 100 times in a day. So I don't need a God of another chance. I need a God who bleeds for me, dies for me, who is my Savior, who yells from the cross, "It is finished, and once and for all it is, and I can put my trust solely in him." And I, when I feel God's wrath, when I feel God's judgment, which is the real issue, I can simply turn to Jesus and be sheltered and shielded under the shadow of his outstretched wings, his outstretched arms on the cross. Instead, you've got, in Osteen's gospel, this mushy God who's, "I believe in you, and if you will just let go of your guilt and move forward, then I'll get you to where you're supposed to be." So God is like bargaining with human beings and cajoling them into trying to, "You know, look, I'm not mad at you. Just let go of that stupid guilt that you've got going on in your own head, and then, hey, I'll get you where you're supposed to be." Which, again, just reflect on that in terms of the Scripture. Scripture never, ever speaks the way that Joel does.
1: Now, you have to do your part and receive God's mercy. If Peter would have listened to the accusing voices, gone around beating himself up, he would have gotten stuck where he was. I can imagine that when he heard Mary say, "Peter, the angel specifically said to tell you that Jesus is alive," he said, "Mary, did he really call my name?" "Yes, Peter, he said to tell you." When Peter heard that, something ignited on the inside. He shook off the guilt, shook off the self-pity, said, "I may have blown it in the past, but that doesn't have to keep me from my future. I'm still going to become who God created me to be." Not long after that, Peter went out and ministered, and 3,000 people came to know the Lord, the most recorded in the Scripture. Would have never happened if Peter hadn't understood this principle. God doesn't write us off when we make mistakes. God doesn't cancel our destiny because we've taken a few detours. Maybe today you're down on yourself because you're not where you thought you'd be in life. You've made some poor choices. Now you're letting the guilt weigh you down. That heaviness is keeping you from God's best. Just as God specifically called Peter's name, He's calling your name today, saying, tell John, tell William, tell Ricardo, tell Shannon, tell Maria, I have forgiven them. I'm not disappointed in them. I'm not withholding my blessing. I still have an amazing future in front of them. God is calling your name today. He is running towards you.
0: I noticed a couple things there, Pastor Rohde. He began by saying that Peter had to do his part to receive God's mercy. He had to be the guy who shook off the guilt. That sounds like a poor substitute for the absolution founded in Jesus' death and resurrection.
2: Yeah, exactly. It's like as if best God has just opened the door, and now Peter has to do his part, shake off the guilt and self-pity, and then walk through that open door. You know, if you think about that for 2 seconds, that makes Peter his own savior. I mean, God enabled him to do that, so it takes God's action plus Peter's action in order for Peter to be made well. And that is consistently the theme that he's setting forward in this false gospel. And here it is, blatantly false, that God needs you to do your part. And repeatedly in this section also, you hear the same thing. It's not God's judgment that you must worry about. Rather, it's your own judgment, your own self-condemnation. You're down on yourself, and that heaviness is keeping you from God's best, etc. I mean, again, it so minimizes God's judgment, God's justice, and the objective reality of a sinner's guilt, and merely makes guilt and our biggest problem our own psychological makeup and the fact that we're somehow turned in on ourselves and depressed. And if God could just get us undepressed, then we would be saved.
0: What are we going to hear next from Joel Osteen?
2: Well, unfortunately, more of the same. You are going to hear really an issue of sin being minimized, and you are going to hear that old echo of God looking at your heart, and he says something really outrageous here. Because your heart is perfect toward God, God is going to show himself strong on your behalf.
1: Friend, your sins have already been forgiven. Every mistake you've made and ever will make has already been paid in full. The real question is, will you receive God's mercy? You don't have to go around feeling guilty, feeling wrong on the inside, not excited about your future. God is running toward you today. He knew every mistake you would ever make. He doesn't love you less. He loves you more. He's not just the God of Abraham. He's the God of Jacob. He is saying, you may have blown it, you may have failed, but I am not disappointed in you. I still love you. I still believe in you. I still have an amazing future in front of you. Your performance may not have been perfect, but because your heart is perfect toward Him, God is going to show Himself strong in your behalf. If you'll shake off the guilt and receive God's mercy, you will not only live freer, but you will still become all you were created to be.
0: So, Pastor Rohde, what's wrong with that? Your heart is perfect before God.
2: Well, if your heart is perfect before God, then so much for Jesus and so much for His death on the cross. This is something that you can accomplish yourself, or you didn't need Him to do anyway. If your heart is perfect before God, likewise, you certainly then, your heart is going to overflow in perfect actions. That's exactly what Jesus teaches in Mark 7 that we looked at earlier. Because your heart is imperfect, what flows from it are all sorts of sins and wickedness. If your heart were perfect, what would flow from it is only perfection and righteousness. So it's manifestly false. And the way that Osteen lines this up is, because your heart is perfect toward Him. In other words, He tells all His people who listen to Him that their heart is perfect. And if their heart is perfect, then they're not going to see their sin accurately, as the Bible describes it. They're not going to see their need for Jesus. They're not going to grow in love for Him as their Savior. And you can hear it also, again, in the Jesusless gospel of Osteen. Friend, your sins have already been forgiven. Every mistake you've been made or will ever make has already been paid in full. How has it been paid in full? By who? And he never answers. And the scriptures clearly say that he has, Jesus has purchased us not with gold or silver, but with his own precious blood. And what you see in throughout this entire section of quote-unquote gospel from Osteen, you don't see any blood. And the scriptures very clearly say that there is no forgiveness without blood. The blood of Jesus is what cleanses us from all our unrighteousness. The blood of Jesus cleanses not only our actions, but must cleanse our sinful hearts as well.
0: Near the end of his book, Joel Osteen takes up the parable of the Good Samaritan. Here's how he understands it in his latest book, The Power of I Am.
1: Jesus told a parable in Luke 10 about a man who was walking down the road when he was attacked and beaten by bandits. They left him on the ground, almost dead. In a little while, a priest came by. He saw the man from a distance, thought, boy, he's in bad shape. He sure needs a miracle. I'll be praying for him. He kept on going. Then another man came by, a Levite, or an assistant to the priest, who did a little better. He went over to the man, checked him out, and felt sorry for him. He thought, this is really unfair. I hope somebody helps him. Went on down the road. The third man, a Samaritan, came by. Like the first two, he thought, he sure needs a miracle. But he took it one step further and said, you know what? I am his miracle. I'm at the right place at the right time. God put him in my path so I can be a healer, so I can be a restorer, so I can give him a new beginning. The Samaritan went to him, got down on his knees, and began to care for him. He gave him water from his canteen, took off his scarf and bandaged his wounds. The Samaritan then gently lifted him off the ground, placed him on his animal, and helped him mile after mile as they walked to the nearest city. When they got to the local inn, he prepaid the owner and said, you take care of him. Let him stay as long as he would like. Give him anything he needs. And I promise you this, when I come back, I'll pay for any extra expenses. My question is, which man are you? It's easy to get so busy and think, I don't have time to help others. I have my own problems. Helping others can be the key to seeing your situation turn around. The people you see who need encouragement, who need a ride, who need blood, who need help accomplishing a dream, they are opportunities for you to go higher. When you refresh others, you will be refreshed.
0: So what in the world did Joel just do with that parable of Jesus?
2: Botched it, like so many other things that he quotes from the scriptures. Here's the key question. He says, my question is, which man are you? That's a great question with this text, because the answer is, I am the man laying on the side of the road, beaten to death, unable to help myself. I've fallen victim, and I'm going to die unless rescued. And that is precisely our condition as human beings. The devil has robbed us, has stripped us, has set us off to die and left us to die. And we will die

0: For a donation of $250 by Labor Day, we'll send you a link to an on-demand video stream and to audio recordings of the entire 2026 Issues Etc. 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
1: Beaten and left for dead, he too needs a savior. So the Good Samaritan is not me, is not you. The Good Samaritan is our Lord and Savior Jesus, who looks upon us with compassion, who comes down to us from heaven to bind up our wounds, to pour oil and wine, to cleanse us, to set us on his own animal, as it were, and to carry us into the church and ultimately into heaven. He pays not 2 denarii, but rather gives his body and his blood on the cross as perfect, full payment in order to save us from death, in order to heal us and raise us from the dead on the last day. This parable is all about Jesus and all about his saving us. And Osteen makes it all about us and our doing the law.
0: With that said, and finally, in the end, what is the gospel in Joel Osteen's latest book, The Power of I Am? What is Joel's version of the gospel?
1: Joel's version of the gospel is that you make your life here and now better by your I am assertions. You stand in front of the mirror, and though you are weak, you say, I am strong. Though you are sick, you say, I am healthy. Though you are sinful, you say, hey, I'm not doing that bad. I'm trying the best I can. Though your actions be filthy and wicked and desperate and evil, you say, ah, but my heart is perfect before God, and he can see that I'm trying. That's Joel's gospel. It's a gospel of self-centeredness, a gospel of self-righteousness. And when you see the title of his book, The Power of I Am, I want you to remember that he is teaching a gospel where you are your own savior. With those same words, I am, I'd love for that to trigger in your mind the story of the burning bush, where the pre-incarnate word comes before Moses, the second person of the Trinity, in theophany, wraps himself in the burning bush and speaks about the rescue that he will perform for his people Israel by saving them from Pharaoh through the Red Sea. And reflect this Advent especially on how the same I am, the pre-incarnate Word of God, now wraps himself not in burning bush, but in incarnate flesh, born of the Virgin Mary, who comes to save us. And through the bush that is his lowly cross, the tree of his cross, and the burning that is God's wrath poured out upon him, and yet he not consumed, he our whole burnt offering, that you see how the burning bush is utterly and completely fulfilled in the cross of Christ, our Savior.
0: Pastor Jeremy Rohde is pastor of Faith Lutheran Church in Capistrano Beach, California. Jeremy, it's been a great pleasure. Thank you for your preparation and for your time.
1: Always my pleasure. Thank you for having me on, Todd, and blessed Advent to you.
0: Tomorrow on Issues Etc., we'll continue our series on responding to Catholic proof texts, answering the question, does James 2, verse 24, refute the doctrine of justification by grace through faith alone? Pastor Stephen Parks will be our guest. We'll have Pastor Ted Giese review the movie Spotlight, and we'll discuss media coverage of the faith of a police officer shot to death at a Planned Parenthood clinic in Colorado Springs. We'll also find Christ in the Old Testament in Psalm 66 with Pastor Brian Ketchelmeyer. If you can have a good news, even a love of God or even a forgiveness of God that does not require the death of Jesus Christ for you on the cross, it is a false gospel. Jesus has to die for you for it to be good news, for it to be the true gospel, and that's not what Joel is teaching. I'm Todd Wilkin. Thanks for listening.
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1: 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I'm Todd Wilkin. Ken Samples is Vice President of Theological and Philosophical Apologetics at Reasons to Believe, based in Pasadena, California. He's author of the book, A World of Difference, Putting Christian Truth Claims to the Worldview Test. Ken, welcome back.
2: Hi, Todd. Good to be with you.
1: Someone says, look, I've got my view of the world, you've got your view of the world, and neither is right, neither is wrong. It's really your opinion. It's only your viewpoint. How do you respond?
2: Well, that's a very common sentiment today. I think the way I would respond to something like that would be to say, look, not all worldviews are reasonable. Some worldviews are incoherent. They don't hold together. They're filled with contradictions. Some worldviews are not testable. They're extremely private, not objective in nature. Some worldviews are just not viable or workable or livable. I think we've seen that in the communist worldview of the 20th century, when merely 100 million people perished. And thus, I would say that the Christian worldview really comes through with flying colors in those areas. It's reasonable. It's testable. In fact, the Bible talks a lot about testing truth claims, not believing things too quickly. And it's viable and has worked throughout Western civilization. It doesn't mean that Christians sometimes don't have real difficulties with various issues. But I think the Christian worldview is highly competitive and superior to these other worldviews in the areas in which I've mentioned.
1: One of the basic thresholds that needs to be passed here is, does a worldview correspond to the world as it is? And a lot of people think of the Christian worldview as kind of a pie in the sky, Christians hoping for what the world could be or should be, rather than Christianity is a clear-eyed view of the world around them as it really is.
2: Yeah, that's a critical test. I mean, one of the things I talk a lot about in my book is how do we test a worldview? And the correspondence test is a critical test. It's the idea that has been held, really, for most of the last couple thousand years in Western civilization, and it's the idea that truth is that which matches or corresponds with reality. So if my belief system matches the way reality is, then my beliefs correspond and they're true. That is a very much a biblical idea. Certainly truth in a biblical context is probably broader than just merely correspondence, but it definitely includes that kind of thing. And so having a coherent worldview, having a worldview that matches with reality, I mean, psychologists will tell you that good mental health is undergirded when you deal with reality as it is. And so I think when it comes to correspondence, the biblical perspective, for example, human sin, I think the most affirmed biblical truth in the world every day of my life is that I'm a sinner and need of God's grace. And so I think the Christian worldview is very strong when it comes to things like coherence and correspondence.
1: How strong a view of truth, that is, truth as an absolute, an objective absolute, how strong is that concept in the Christian worldview?
2: It's very strong. We see it played out in some very important ways, that God is himself ultimate truth, that Scripture describes him as the true and living God, as opposed to what? As opposed to the false gods of human imagination and idolatry. But we also see it in Christ. Christ is the truth of God in the flesh, truth incarnate. And so Jesus is the Messiah, and he is Lord to the exclusion of all others who make that claim. And so Caesar makes the claim, Krishna makes the claim, Allah makes the claim, but Jesus is Lord Almighty. And we also see it in terms of his word, that God's word is truth. And when we discover it, we discover the truth of God, the truth about Christ. And so the idea of objective truth, a truth that people can understand, that is not elusive, it doesn't mean we understand all the details of Christian revelation, but it means that we can discover truth and we're not caught on a relativistic treadmill.
1: This is, you mentioned that, this is really kind of the frustration of the Christian worldview of late, and that is the basic question of truth. It is almost a foregone conclusion, especially in some circles in the West, that truth cannot be known. It may not even exist in an objective form, and even if it does, then it cannot be known with any certainty. I take it that the Christian worldview is in stark contrast to this postmodern view.
2: Absolutely. I like to say that truth is objective, meaning that it has an independent existence apart from my subjective perception of it. It's knowable. God has created us in his image. He has networked us and the cosmos to himself, and so we can discover the truth. Again, it doesn't mean that we have a lock on how to interpret every mystery, but it means that truth is out there, we can know it, and it's applicable. And as you say, that is such a stark contrast to what we've seen, I think, over the last couple decades, where people talk about truth as if it has a wax nose, as if truth exists, nobody has a position where they can really kind of get at it. And so it's objective, it's knowable, it's applicable, and ultimately it's absolute and unchanging.
1: Does Christianity have a uniform, the term of art is epistemology, that is how one comes to know what there is to know. Does Christianity have a uniform way of knowing?
2: Well, it's very interesting because the Christian faith is a faith of revelation, meaning that God is the one who has taken the initiative and unveiled himself. He's done that in the creation of the world, that God has not left himself, the apostles tell us, without a witness. And so we see God's glory and power in that created order. We feel it in conscience. We detect it in his providential plan of history. But we also see it powerfully and unmistakably and in a very propositional way in the Scriptures themselves. And so according to a Christian epistemology, if you will, a theory of knowing, we can come to know truth about God and about ourselves and about the world because God has unveiled that truth, and he's made us in such a way, John Calvin used to say, that being made in the image of God means that we're hunters and gatherers of truth. I like that. God has made it possible for us to know the truth, and he expects us to grasp it, and we have to live in accord with it.
1: With only about 30 seconds here, begin a response. Why is it important that the Christian worldview is grounded in history? About 30 seconds to begin.
2: Yeah, that is really a very important question. You know, when we look at many of the other alternative worldviews, there's serious question about whether what we know about Siddhartha Gautama, the Buddha, whether much of what we know at all is rooted in history, is rooted in fact, or what we know about Krishna may be as much legend and mythology as anything else. And so I think it is very critical that Jesus, as the center of the historic Christian worldview, is a man of history, born under the reign of Caesar Augustus, died at the hands of a real Roman governor, Pontius Pilate. I think history and fact is critically important.
1: When we come back, we'll talk about Jesus as the center, the historic Jesus as the center of the Christian worldview, and more about the Christian worldview with Ken Samples, Vice President of Theological and Philosophical Apologetics at Reasons to Believe, based in Pasadena, California. He's author of the book, A World of Difference, Putting Christian Truth Claims to the Worldview Test. Our call-in number this Monday afternoon, the 23rd of March, 1-877-623-MYIE, 1-877-623-6943, or you can email us right here in the studio, talkback@issuesetc.org, talkback@issuesetc.org. We'll come back and we'll talk about a Christian worldview of God. Of course, that is centered on the revelation of Jesus Christ and more about the Christian worldview. I'm Todd Wilkin.

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2: Answers with Ken Ham, co-author of the new Answers book.
3: Evolutionary scientists often declare that the ability to use tools is a sign of intelligence, and it's part of our evolutionary past. You know, supposedly at some point our ape-like ancestors started using tools, which caused an increase in brain size and intelligence. Evolutionists say that this helped to spur on our evolutionary progression. Well, if this is true, these same scientists must have a real problem with the New Caledonian crow. You see, this crow is famous for taking materials and crafting them into tools in order to retrieve food. The crows not only learned to improve their own tools, but to copy each other when they made improvements. When reporting about this feature that they call human cognition in crows, the magazine New Scientist says this: even chimpanzees do not make these step-by-step improvements to their tools. So it looks as if the crows are making monkeys out of the evolutionists and their theories of tool use and intelligence. Scientists should have started their thinking with the Bible in its very first book, Genesis.
2: There's a strong connection between Genesis and the four Gospels in the New Testament. Much of that's explored in a fantastic DVD called The Last Adam. In a dramatic fashion, it shares the last few days of Christ on earth. To receive your DVD, just present our ministry with a gift of any size today. 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
5: 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I'm Todd Wilkin, 1-877-623-6943, or talk back at issuesetc.org. Ken, before the break, we were talking about the historic nature of the Christian worldview, that it is rooted and grounded in actual historic occurrences, God's incursion, if you will, into history, revealing himself through Jesus Christ. It sounds like we're kind of killing two birds with one stone here. Not only the historic nature of the Christian worldview, but you can't talk about that without talking about the Christian worldview's, how it weighs in on the God issue.
6: Yes, very much. One of my old friends and teachers, Ronald Nash, used to say that the most important thing that a worldview says or does not say is what it says about God. And certainly Christianity is unique in teaching that the second person of the Trinity, the reason of God, the logos of God, has taken to himself a human nature and become man. And so when the apostles encountered Jesus, what did they hear? They heard, you know, to hear Jesus is to hear God, to see him is to see God. This is not only a historical intervention, but it is a powerful encounter with who God is himself and his character, his nature, his holiness, his righteousness, and ultimately his grace and compassion.
5: So the Christian worldview isn't merely a God-centered worldview that is saying first things about God and then allowing God to speak regarding the rest of reality. It is, in fact, a Christ-centered worldview.
6: That's exactly right. And, you know, when we think about who he is, I mean, the history of Christianity has explored the idea, well, how was Jesus able to accomplish what he did on the cross? Because it was who he was in an ontological sense. He was both God and man and was therefore able, because of his death and resurrection, to reconcile God and man. And so when people today have private or public events and they get very disconcerted when Christians pray in the name of Christ, I think that there is a failure to appreciate what you've just said, and that is the Christian worldview is rooted in the person and nature of Jesus Christ as Lord God and Messiah.
5: I guess it could be and perhaps is that there are many Christians who believe they hold a Christian worldview, but perhaps their worldview is more merely theistic and merely a moral worldview.
6: Indeed, and there are certainly going to be places in which Christians and Jews, or maybe even Christian Jews and Muslims, or maybe even other people who hold a general theistic view of God, that God is personal and that he is the creator of the universe and that he's created us with an ability to recognize morality. But in a New Testament context, Jesus is Lord, meaning he is Yahweh, meaning that when he says he's Lord, that's to the exclusion of all others who make the claim. And so exclusivity, I think, goes hand in hand with our deep commitment to Christology.
5: What is the Christian worldview on the world, that is, on the world in which we live, this realm of reality?
6: Very important, because when you think of many of the Eastern religions, or even some of the heresies that we see in Christian history, whether it would be Gnosticism or Manichaeanism, often the attitude is that the material world is less than real, that physical and material things are not as valuable as maybe the more esoteric spiritual elements. And so the Christian worldview majors in the doctrine of creation. I mean, think of the Apostles' Creed. The first article of the creed is that I believe in God, the Father Almighty, the creator of heaven and earth. The first verse of the book of Genesis, emphasizing this idea of God creating the world ex nihilo, out of nothing, meaning that before creation there was nothing but God, the triune God, and God merely by his incalculable wisdom and his infinite power called all things that exist into existence out of nothing, and that world is good. That world is real. That world can be the stage upon which we live out our temporal destiny. It is the stage in which God enters into human history. And so the doctrine of creation is a critical biblical doctrine, and one in which is under attack by people, again, who either in an Eastern sense think it's an illusion, or in a Western sense, say the material physical universe is all there is.
5: I want to pursue that second one for a moment because you referenced Ron Nash before. It seems as though the atheistic worldview does have something, at least one thing, to say about God, and that he isn't, and therefore their view of the world must be radically different. Can the two be reconciled? We'll talk more in a later installment about naturalism, but can the two, many people believe that the two can be reconciled?
6: The problem is that there is a clash, Todd. I mean, the naturalistic atheistic worldview says that the material physical cosmos is all there is. There is no spiritual God. There is no immaterial soul. Everything is reducible to or explainable in terms of the laws of physics and the laws of chemistry. Even issues of objective morality are up for grabs in that kind of context. And so I think it would be better or more accurate to say that a atheistic or naturalistic worldview is a worldview in clash with Christianity rather than being something in which both could be simultaneously true.
5: So the two differ not only on the God question, they would therefore differ on almost every other question.
6: They would. They would differ over the cosmos. They would differ over values. They would differ over how history is to be understood. The naturalist worldview is very distinct from a biblical perspective on revelation. Yeah.
5: What is the historic Christian worldview on the man question, then?
6: Boy, that may be, as much as we talk about the importance of God and the importance of creation, the issue of humanity is really critically important. I mean, to again, to contrast the Christian and naturalist perspective, just for a moment, I mean, the naturalist will say we are merely physical beings. It may be that our brains have caused our minds, but everything is reducible down to the physical. Life itself began as a purely natural, accidental process. Well, where does man's dignity then come from? Where does his value come from? Why should he be understood to be different from the rest of the animals? In a naturalist worldview, I don't think that you can justifiably assert that man has a special dignity that should not be violated by murder. The Christian worldview is, again, very different. We're made in the image of God. The Latin imago Dei, God breathed into the dust of the ground and the man became a living soul. We're made in God's image. We have dignity and value. Moses condemned murder because not only are you stealing the life of a person in murder, but it's an affront to God in whose image that person is made. And obviously, issues such as values and ethics and justice, all of these things then come to the forefront. So those issues of God, creation, man, are really right at the forefront of what makes a worldview what it is.
5: The realistic, clear-eyed view of man is not an angel, but man is creature, fallen. How important is that aspect of the Christian worldview? We've got about a minute before our break.
6: Yeah, this is a very important area. Blaise Pascal, the 17th century French thinker, he argued that the reason why he was attracted to Christianity was he thought Christianity alone, among all of the philosophical systems and religious systems, could explain the great enigma of man. And what he meant was that humans are a mystery, a riddle. They're great, but yet wretched. And his Pascal said, great because we're made in the image of God, wretched because we are fallen. We have taken the freedom God gave us and misused it. And so the idea of our fallenness or our sinfulness as human beings is critical, because today, Todd, modern Jews say that we're born neutral, and in Islam, they say we're born good. So Christianity, affirming that human beings have inherent dignity and value but are fallen and guilty before God, that is a critical uniqueness when it comes to theories of anthropology.
5: When we come back, I don't think it's straying into too much theology, and it wouldn't be a problem even if it were, to put the two together. The Christian worldview of God, as revealed in Jesus Christ, this historic figure, not only revelator of God, but also God in the flesh, his incursion into human history to do something, that is, man's problem isn't just an unsolvable problem. Man's dilemma as a fallen creature is a problem that God provides a solution for. There is an eschatological, an end to this worldview that begins in the very life, death, and resurrection of Jesus Christ that stands at the heart of the Christian worldview. We'll talk about it after this.
7: Yeah.

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5: This is a special commentary from the Susan B. Anthony List, named for the suffragette who was proudly pro-life.
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5: This is Marjorie Dannenfelser, president of the Susan B. Anthony List, inviting you to join us in our battle for life. 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

0: 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I'm Todd Wilkin. 10 more minutes with Ken Samples, beginning our five-part daily series with him on Worldviews Today, the Christian worldview. Staying on track here. Right before the break, Ken, you were talking about the view of how it all relates together, God and man, man's fallenness. It naturally leads to the question, is there a goal? Is there an end to this worldview? That is the course of human history and God's involvement in it driving toward something? And if so, what?
1: Yeah, that's so important because, you know, you look at alternative worldviews. What are we as human beings? But then what is our hope? What purpose do we have? What is the meaning of history? Where is everything going? And, of course, within the historic Christian worldview, Jesus has come into the world, taken a human nature, lived, died, raised from the dead. For what purpose? To reconcile these sinners back to God, to provide a righteousness for them, to give them hope, purpose, and fulfillment in his resurrection. And so, you know, one thing that I think is often less than appreciated by people today is how hopeful, how purposeful the gospel of Jesus Christ is, that we know God and we know his love and his justice because what we have seen what his son Jesus Christ did on the cross of Calvary, and that death is not the end. We're not living in a meaningless, purposeless world, but we have a destiny, and that destiny has been achieved for us through the death and resurrection of our Lord. So, you know, Christology is not a peripheral issue in the Christian worldview. It's right at the essence of what we hold to believe about what's good and what's right and what's valuable and how much we hope we have in our destiny.
0: If you do not have any of these or one of these essential elements that we've discussed so far in the Christian worldview, a proper view of truth, proper view of God, proper view of the world in which we live, of man, the center of this Christian worldview, as you said, in the redemptive and the reconciling act of Jesus Christ. If any of these things is missing, do you have a genuinely consistent Christian worldview?
1: And that, of course, I think, Todd, is much of the problem that we deal with today. We have many people who are associated with Christ Church, but their worldview is fragmented. They often take a smorgasbord. Well, I like a little bit of this, but not that. And the direct answer to your question is that we can't sacrifice our view of God, our view of human nature, our view of the Lord Jesus Christ, our view of Scripture, without sacrificing something that is fundamental to that historic Christian worldview, to a biblical perspective on life. And so that's why it is so very critical that pastors and teachers, writers, authors, apologists are involved in teaching God's people to think carefully about their faith and to have a thoroughly biblical perspective rather than holding to theological bits and pieces and not having a sound big picture of reality.
0: Does the Christian worldview, as we've discussed it so far, produce a coherent moral view of the world? If so, how does it stack up against other moral views of the world?
1: Well, I think that it is a powerful moral system. It argues fundamentally that God created the universe. He is not only a rational being, but he is a moral being, that morality flows from his moral nature. God doesn't invent ethics. Ethics are not something beyond him. They flow from his just, holy, and righteous and loving nature. He created us in his image. We therefore have the capacity to know him, to utilize his free agency, to be volitional creatures. And so objective morality in a Christian context has a grounding. It has a basis. You can justify it, as opposed to Eastern mystical-oriented perspectives where the so-called god or gods are beyond good and bad, they're beyond right and wrong, beyond rational categories, or naturalism. No god, I'm going to die, you're going to die, humanity's going to go extinct, the solar system is going to come apart, ultimately the universe will grow cold due to entropy. Will anybody care at that moment whether you were Mother Teresa or Adolf Hitler? Will anybody care whether you're Abraham Lincoln or John Wilkes Booth? I don't think so. And so I don't know that there is any worldview other than a biblically based worldview that provides a sound basis for goodness and for moral values.
0: Someone says, look, this morality is just the product of the fact that we've evolved together into intelligent beings. It's a pragmatic reality. Maybe it's in our genes or maybe it isn't. But just to live together, we have to agree upon some more or less arbitrary rules, but they seem to work. And that's where morality comes from.
1: Yeah, the problem I think there is you can't build a morality purely on self-interest and what's expedient. Morality has to do with what we call a prescriptive nature, and that means that something is not just in my best interest or helpful to me, but something's right and something is good, and you ought to do it and you ought not to violate God's laws. And so you have oughts and shoulds, a evolutionary morality, a morality based upon self-interest and things like that, never gets us to an ultimate right and wrong, good or bad. And so it seems to me that's where all of these worldviews fail, because they have no way of grounding or justifying that something is ultimately right and good.
0: Many people associate the Christian worldview with its moral view. Why is that not a full-orbed understanding of what the Christian worldview is and ought to be?
1: Well, often people have a deep misunderstanding in thinking that Christianity is ultimately just a list of moral rules, that if I'm a Christian, I won't do this and I won't do that, that it is a self-help salvation, whereas Christianity teaches that none of us can do the things in life that God expects. We have all fallen short of what he has commanded of us, and that the only way we can be right with him is to trust and believe in the sacrifice of his son. And so, as important as morality is, Christian moral principles flow from redemption. We don't engage in moral acts in order to be made right with God. It's because we have been made right with God that we now desire to live lives of gratitude toward him. So morality is critical, but it's critical that we understand it from a proper Christian theological perspective.
0: Ken, tomorrow we're going to continue our series with you on worldviews with a discussion on naturalism. You've talked briefly about it. What's in store for tomorrow with only about 30 seconds?
1: Well, naturalism, I think, is one of Christianity's greatest competitors as far as a worldview in the West. It is a worldview that has significant influence in the academic areas of the world. It is often deeply associated with a scientism, and often very associated as well with the idea that the only way to discover truth is something other than religion. And so it's important that Christians think carefully about naturalism, because it's one of our greatest competitors.
0: Ken Samples is Vice President of Theological and Philosophical Apologetics at Reasons to Believe, based in Pasadena, California. And he's author of the book, A World of Difference, Putting Christian Truth Claims to the Worldview Test. Thank you very much for being our guest.
1: Pleasure to be with you, Todd. Thank you very much.
0: You can find out more about A World of Difference at our website, issuesetc.org. Just go to the on-demand section, issuesetc.org. There you'll find a link to A World of Difference by Ken Samples. Perhaps Christians understand it as little as non-Christians. You know, the non-Christian looks in at the Christian worldview and it seems peculiar, archaic, fanciful to him. The morality seems, what, a bit ideal. And the notion of a God who has regular intercourse with his creation, and particular intercourse with his creation by his incursion into human history through Jesus Christ, that seems just old-fashioned. Primitive miracles, resurrections. And yet this history stands at the very center of the Christian worldview. And the thing we must always remember when we talk about worldviews, especially the Christian worldview, is does it correspond to reality? See, there's really no sense in holding to a Christian worldview in its moral aspects or any other aspect of it, even its view of truth, if you do not understand the person and work of Jesus Christ to be the historic center and core, not only of the worldview, but of the world itself, of all reality. I'm Todd Wilkin. Talk with you again tomorrow, and thanks for listening to Issues, Etc.
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0: Welcome back to Issues, Etc. The next 40 minutes of the program we're spending with Ken Samples, as we will all this week during our series with him on worldviews. Yesterday it was the Christian worldview. Well, today we kind of go to its opposite. Or maybe it's not its complete opposite. It is a strange thing. You hear the term naturalism, and it might not be self-evident what we're going to talk about in naturalism. Natural? This seems pretty good. Nature's not a bad word. I wonder if it's misnamed. Usually we know it through evolutionary theory, this naturalism. But we're going to spend the next 40 minutes examining it as a worldview with Ken Samples. He's Vice President of Theological and Philosophical Apologetics at Reasons to Believe, based in Pasadena, California, and author of the book A World of Difference, Putting Christian Truth Claims to the Worldview Test. Ken, welcome back.
1: Hi, Todd.
0: Our call-in number, 1-877-623-6943. Or our in-studio email address, talkback@issuesetc.org. Ken, is it misnamed naturalism? It strikes me that many people would hear that and not immediately be able to grasp the basic worldview that we're going to describe here.
1: Yeah, that probably is. There is some truth in that. I think that naturalism really has at its heart a number of important ideas or points. Naturalism certainly believes that the natural, material, physical universe is here and is important, and thus we need to study it scientifically. But I think what really characterizes naturalism is that that's the sole reality. There's nothing above the natural universe. Maybe even a better characterization would be that naturalists are anti-supernaturalists. There is absolutely no supernatural. Everything is either material or physical, or can be explained because of physical things.
0: See, I was thinking of the term materialism, but of course that often gets confused with kind of the materialism we talk about in society, as opposed to the only thing there is matter.
1: Yeah, and a lot of naturalists would affirm materialism, meaning that everything is material or everything is reducible to matter in its component elements. Although there are some naturalists who are uncomfortable with materialism, I think largely because they see it as a potential defeater. It's difficult to explain the mind and non-physical things, but we're kind of stuck with naturalism, but then we have to give it some careful explanation.
0: Okay, so how would you describe it in a nutshell as a worldview, naturalism?
1: Well, I would say that naturalism is the perspective that says the physical, material universe is all there is. There is no God. There is no supernatural realm or reality. The theory, of course, holds that life on this planet, life in this universe, must be naturalistic, materialistic in orientation. Therefore, it's going to put a strong emphasis upon evolutionary theory. It's going to put an emphasis upon humanism, meaning that humans are the highest level on the evolutionary ladder. Therefore, they have some significance or value, and definitely no religious orientation.
0: So, from the outset, is it safe to assume that God, in any shape, matter, or form, even the concept of God, is excluded here?
1: Yes. Most naturalists would categorically describe themselves as atheists. Some might take a lighter position of agnosticism, but really any kind of description of God, whether that God be theistic or pantheistic or any orientation about God, certainly an infinite, eternal, spiritual God like the God of the Bible does not exist.
0: You say that it's important to note of naturalism that it shares, at least in kind of a basic framework, something with an Eastern worldview, and that is what's called monism. What do you mean?
1: Yeah, that's important. I mean, you know, we believe in monotheism, and the Greek word monos is a word for one. So monism is the idea that there is one ultimate reality, one fundamental reality. Now, in pantheism, which is the view that one reality is God, in naturalism, you have a type of monism because they would say that one reality, even if they can't fully describe it or explain it, it is the natural world. There's no supernatural world, so everything is one. And that one is the natural universe that we live in. So it's a kind of different type of, there's really kind of two types of monism. You can be pantheistic or you can be materialistic or naturalistic.
0: Some other isms are attached to this naturalism that you point out among them. And let's be as careful as we can to define this. We talked earlier about materialism. Would the naturalist say that not only is the only thing in the universe matter in its various constituent parts, as you said, but ultimately that is all there is in terms of meaning in the universe?
1: Yeah, very, very important. Materialism, of course, is not a house at the beach and a house in the mountains and two jaguars in the garage. Materialism is the view that ultimate reality is composed of physical matter. Many naturalists would gravitate in that direction. As I mentioned, some are a little leery. They think maybe non-physical realities like the mind might emerge kind of spontaneously, and so they are a little reluctant to kind of bring it back to that kind of stark materialism. But yeah, naturalism has a connection, and as a critic of naturalism, I would simply say to my naturalist friends, and I have colleagues who are naturalists who teach philosophy, I often say to them, look, if you don't believe in God and you believe the physical universe is the sole reality, then what is there other than matter? I think that at some level a naturalist is pushed to hold some type of materialism.
0: So is there any objective meaning in this? I mean, and I know they would say it's organized in a certain way through cause and effect, but is there true information, true meaning, or only apparent information, apparent meaning to the naturalist?
1: That is the $64,000 question, because, you know, I would assert as a critic of naturalism that, look, we live here, but the naturalist world says that we're all going to die. Ultimately, humanity will go extinct. Even later than that, the universe will come apart, and the universe will die an entropy death. Is there any kind of objective meaning and purpose and significance? Will anybody know or care, or can anybody come out of that with ultimate meaning? I don't see how that's possible. Now, some naturalists would agree with me. Other naturalists would say, well, maybe there's no meaning to life, but maybe there can be meaning in life by the choices you make. To me, that sounds still incredibly subjective, but in one sense, that's all they've got.
0: Okay, when we come back, I want to explore that a little bit, because it seems to me to be, at least in kind of the way the average person thinks about it, the Achilles heel here, Ken, of materialism or naturalism. If someone's, you live your everyday life as though there is meaning, there is information. And if there isn't, then it seems to me you're consigned to kind of a nihilism. You're just going through the motions, acting as though these things do mean things, as though you mean something, as though your life means something. But it's all a contrivance, because information can't spring up out of a lack of information. A meaning can't spring up out of meaninglessness. 1 minute before our break.
1: Yeah, absolutely. I think you have touched the Achilles heel. Naturalism, in my mind, it is a potentially self-defeating system, because if all there is the physical universe, and if we have evolved from animal species, even Darwin was very worried about the idea of whether he could trust his mind if his mind had come from the mind of animals. And if there is no ultimate purpose, no life after death, no ultimate judge, then is there anything that we can significantly call purpose and justice and meaning? And couldn't many people then say, aren't we left with a type of nihilism, that there's no ultimate meaning? I think that's a fair critique of the naturalist worldview.
0: Ken Samples is our guest. It's part two of our 5-part daily series with him on worldviews. Today we're talking about naturalism. He's vice president of theological and philosophical apologetics at Reasons to Believe, based in Pasadena, California, and author of the book A World of Difference, Putting Christian Truth Claims to the Worldview Test. We're giving away that book, A World of Difference, to listeners with the best questions or comments. Our call-in number, live this Tuesday afternoon, March the 24th, 1-877-623-6943, 1-877-623-MY-IE. Our in-studio email address, open for your questions and comments right here in the studio, talkback@issuesetc.org, talkback@issuesetc.org. When we come back, Ken points out that one of the features of the naturalist worldview is scientism, not science, but scientism. We'll find out what the difference between those two are. And I keep coming back to this. I mean, are we allowed to live as though there were meaning when there really isn't? It seems an honest, clear-eyed view of the world, if it's going to be a worldview, we'll say, look, there is no meaning if there isn't. We'll be right back.

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1: Beaks or flower shapes, which came first?
2: Answers with Ken Ham, founder of the new High-Tech Creation Museum near Cincinnati, Ohio.
1: An article in the journal Science attempted to explain which came first, the shape of the beak of a hummingbird or the shape of the flowers. Flowers, of course, provide the birds with nectar. Now, on the Caribbean island of St. Lucia, scientists believe the flower shape evolved first and then the shape of the hummingbird's beak after that. But on the neighboring island of Dominica, they believe the hummingbird's beak evolved first. So why are they so confused? Well, because they're starting with the wrong assumption that evolution's true. When reading Genesis, it's obvious that when God created, he would have created some plants with long, slender flowers. This was on day 3 of the creation week. On day 5, he created all of the birds of the air, including hummingbirds with their long, slender beaks, to drink nectar from the flowers created only 2 days earlier. So starting with the conviction that the Bible's true makes the answer easy. God designed the flowers and the hummingbirds, just as the evidence clearly shows.
2: 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That's 1-888-89-ANSWERS.
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5: Hi. My question is it too simplistic to ask from where does man

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1: From nothing by no one. So that's a great question. I mean, if the fundamental reality is matter, and we know that matter came into being, then where did it come from, and why is it here? Those are very good questions.
2: You point out that one of the features of naturalism is a scientism, not a scientific method or a scientific worldview, but scientism. What's the difference between scientism and science?
1: Well, scientism is a natural part of the naturalist worldview. They say the material physical universe is all there is. Therefore, the best way of studying that material physical universe is through science, and thus physics and chemistry and biology are critical ways of understanding that world. Of course, what goes into all of that idea is they would say that the knowledge that comes from the sciences has a privileged position, and thus the best way or the only way of really knowing about reality comes through science.
2: So it's not just, as you said before, it's not just the best way. It is, in fact, to the naturalist, ultimately the only way that you can know anything.
1: That's right. It has a definite privileged position, and of course, then it raises question. Well, what about ethical questions? What about aesthetic questions? What about moral, theological questions? Well, those issues have very little relevance at all in a naturalistic world.
2: And yet the naturalist, I mean, you're right, the naturalist should say that questions of should or ought or good or evil are like talking about unicorns, something that doesn't really exist and is therefore irrelevant, but they actually act as though there's a difference between right and wrong. Are they being consistent?
1: Well, that's... You know, that again is another touching the Achilles heel of naturalism. Naturalists want and need to talk about objective meaning, objective morality, values in life, but given their kind of metaphysical stance, it puts them in a very, very awkward position. I remember reading the debate between the Catholic philosopher Frederick Copleston and the naturalistic philosopher Bertrand Russell. And Copleston asked Russell, well, was it wrong what the commandant at Auschwitz did to the Jews? And Russell couldn't come out and say, yeah, it was wrong, it was evil, because he knew at that point if he adjudicated something to be bad or evil, then he had to defend that system. And so, Todd, you know, one of the critical questions I think we can ask of everybody's worldview is it livable? Can we be consistent within it? I think naturalism has some very serious problems with that question.
2: So let's see. The naturalist believes that there's nothing but matter ultimately, or matter in its constituent parts, and the information or the meaning that we may gestalt from the world around us is only a phenomenon of our minds. Who then is man, according to the naturalist worldview?
1: Yeah, very good. Well, I think they would say that man is the result of time plus chance, but plus natural processes. I think most naturalists would say it is incredibly improbable, but an amazing thing that human beings have evolved to a point of having the minds that they have, where they can carry out the incredible activities that they do. But man is a purely natural creature. His origin lies in the material universe and in an evolution from the animals that preceded him. And therefore, man's destiny will be the grave. It will be death, which will be extinction.
2: Has the kind of the forefront, the avant-garde of physics and science begun to show the tattered ends of the naturalist worldview? I'm thinking here in particular about quantum physics, where those who study these remarkable phenomena that apparently

0: know, describe how the world really functions, are coming up with fanciful tales to explain the existence of the universe, how it seems to work in a physical way, that is kind of shifting the foundation stones under old-style naturalism.
1: I think that's exactly right. I mean, I like to say that this isn't your father's naturalism anymore. Naturalists these days are confronted with a couple different things. I think one of the biggest challenges is this question of consciousness. How do we explain human consciousness? How is it possible that something that doesn't think would then cause something that does think? In philosophy, we sometimes refer to this as the problem of consciousness or the problem of mind and body. Many scientific naturalists who are experts in these areas would say this is an inexplicable reality. It is one of the most difficult areas. But some have begun to say that maybe the universe did have a beginning, and maybe these profound realities we discover in life, maybe they were caused by something beyond our universe. And so some have begun to speculate that maybe we're one universe among many different types of universes, and maybe we have all of the carefully fine-tuned scientific laws to allow for life, because maybe there's nearly an infinite number of universes. My comment at that point is, you are no longer a naturalist. You are now a meta-naturalist. You have postulated things beyond the material physical universe, and some naturalists are already doing that.
0: Okay, this confuses me then, Ken, because it's not only that they want to postulate other universes in order to say, well, this is why we exist the way we do here. If I understand what the quantum physicists are saying, at least popularly writing, they're saying we have to postulate other universes, in fact, an infinite number of them, to get the universe we live in today.
1: That's right. That's right. Now, you know, sometimes this is called the multi-worlds hypothesis. Sometimes it's called the multiverse. But it's definitely something, I think, of a category difference than the old style of naturalism that says, you know, this physical universe is all there is, that's it. Now we have opened up a realm of speculative mathematics and physics and quantum theory that says, well, the only way we could have gotten here is because of some mechanism out there that popped us into existence. And then I think all of our fundamental philosophical questions apply. Where did that mechanism come from? Where did intelligence come from? And can you observe these multiple universes with any kind of scientific discovery? And at that point, I think the multi-worlds hypothesis or multiverse begins to be a very incoherent theory.
0: You've got about 90 seconds here before our break, Ken, and we'll pick up on the other side of the break. Let's start putting it to the test. Where does naturalism, in your opinion, receive, although it fails ultimately, where does it receive high marks?
1: Well, I do think it has some areas in which it has merit. I mean, naturalism says that there is a real material physical universe out there, that it has value and we should study it, and human beings can benefit from scientific study. That is a very important point. Most naturalists are willing to argue that things like the laws of logic and principles of mathematics have real value. This is very much unlike a Eastern mystical pantheistic worldview, where sometimes we're not even sure whether the universe is a reality or an illusion in our minds. So certainly naturalism has some concrete elements. And, you know, if we think of Occam's razor, the famous Catholic logician in the Middle Ages, naturalism has a certain simplicity to it, or a simpleness to it. So those are some of the areas where I would give it high marks.
0: Well, when we come back, we'll continue to put naturalism as a worldview to the worldview test with Ken Samples. I want to hear from you. This break is a great time to call, and we've got 10 more minutes with Ken Samples on naturalism after the break. 1-877-623-6943. 1-877-623-MYIE. You can email your questions or comments to us at talkback@issuesetc.org. talkback@issuesetc.org. Listeners with the best questions or comments as we talk with Ken, we'll get a copy of the book, A World of Difference, Putting Christian Truth Claims to the Worldview Test. And we'll put naturalism to the test. Is it coherent? Can it explain reality? Does it pass the sniff test when it comes to human, the endeavor of the human person to find meaning and dignity in this life? Does it explain what needs to be explained? Does it answer the questions? It claims it can answer naturalism. Ken Samples is our guest. I'm Todd Wilkin. Stay tuned.

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3: 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Our call-in number, 1-877-623-6943. Ken, you say in your book that naturalism fails abysmally when it comes to what you call the existential test. Does it adequately address the internal needs of the human being? The naturalist might say, hey, we're naturalists. We don't have to answer that question. Our worldview doesn't have to answer those needs. How would you respond?
6: Well, I think I would say then go ahead and admit that, meaning that if you don't feel you have to provide meaning, purpose, and significance to individuals' lives, then say that and admit that you are embracing a nihilistic system. Admit that you can't answer that question. I mean, the reality is that human psychology indicates that what people are looking for is hope and purpose and meaning and significance, and that mental illness is often the result of people who don't feel like they have hope in their life. And how do we cope with suffering and all of the challenges of life? So, you know, I would, I guess I'm looking for some candid honesty about what naturalism can explain and what it can't explain.
3: You say that it generally lacks explanatory power, that it doesn't adequately explain reality, period. What do you mean?
6: Well, where did the universe come from? Why is that universe so fine-tuned? Why is it that we find so much intelligence in the world? I think an adequate worldview, a viable worldview, has got to explain things like mathematics and logic. I remember taking a physics course at Concordia University in Irvine as a senior to finish up my science requirement. And one thing that struck me in the class that I was in was, you know, if God exists, then I know why mathematics works. I know why it corresponds to physical reality, because God created the universe, he created our minds, and he networked them together. But what if there's no God? Then why should math work? I think these are the kinds of things, both the universe and its complexity, but also the abstractions of life, math, logic, and morality. I think these are areas where naturalism strains to provide an adequate explanation.
7: So it's as simple as why does, in the universe such as we have it, if there is only matter, why does 1 plus 1 equal 2? Why doesn't 1 plus 1 equal something else or something different every time?
6: Yes, because, you know, in order for science to work, logic and mathematics must be valid. Your mind must be able to give you true beliefs about the physical world. You have to be able to trust your senses. There has to be a real world out there. Scientists have so many philosophical pre-commitments, and I think an adequate worldview has to provide explanation. It can't just have this knee-jerk, well, science works. Well, why does it work? And what worldview provides the best basis for science to work as it does? I think naturalism, again, is in a tough spot on those scores.
7: Can naturalism explain the common human experience, or at least what seems to be the common human experience of an objective morality? Is there any place in naturalism's worldview for objective reality?
6: That is just so important. Why, if God does not exist and we are the product of billions of years of naturalistic evolution, I mean, is it wrong for Hitler to kill the Jews? Or is it any different than maybe killing 6 million mosquitoes? Where do people get inherent dignity and value? I mean, why couldn't someone like Hitler or Stalin just say, look, I believe in the survival of the fittest, and we have the strongest army, so we're going to destroy whomever we so desire. I'm not sure naturalism has any ground or foundation to say that human beings have inherent dignity and moral worth, and you shouldn't murder them.
7: Does naturalism answer the question? In yesterday's conversation, you and I were talking about kind of the end, the goal of the Christian worldview, that it has a – there is a progression in the Christian worldview toward an end and a goal. Does naturalism have anything corresponding to that?
6: I think naturalism is a philosophy of ultimate despair. Again, I'm going to die. Humanity is going to go extinct. The universe is going to grow cold because of entropy. And you know what, Todd? From a naturalistic point of view, nothing any of us thinks or speaks or does is going to change that ultimate hopeless scenario. And, you know, naturalists can be very critical of Christianity or other philosophical or religious viewpoints, but I think they are stuck with a philosophy of despair.
7: Let's do a bottom line then, I mean, at least in terms of an historical evaluation of where naturalism has held sway as a worldview. How has it expressed itself in human history, where it's managed to express itself?
6: Well, certainly I think we begin to see the strongest expression of naturalism in the Age of Enlightenment, the Enlightenment period of the 1700s. We begin to see a number of people react to a religious Christian perspective, arguing that they're not going to take the authority of the Bible or the authority of church, but everything has to be brought under the judgment of human rationality and human reason. And I think naturalism still holds a lot of sway in the Western world, in the areas of academia. I think here in America and in Europe, naturalism is still a powerful worldview that is seen with, I think, much respect because it's often associated with advancements in science and criticisms of religion. So it may be a small percentage of people in the world as compared to Islam or Christianity or some of these other large religious philosophies, but it is still an influential belief system.
7: Tomorrow we're going to be talking with you about postmodernism. Give us about a minute preview of our conversation with you tomorrow.
6: Postmodernism is a very important belief system. It emphasizes things like religious pluralism, you know, all religions having kind of an equal position in terms of their value or being true. It's also a belief system that emphasizes the relativistic ideas of truth and morality and language. I mean, in my day, you know, different strokes for different folks, but that idea has come kind of to the forefront in the West since the fall of the Soviet Union, and postmodernism is a belief system that's captured the minds of many people.
7: Ann from St. Louis, give us a call back and give us your mailing address. We'll send you a copy of the book, A World of Difference, by our guest, Ken Samples, Vice President of Theological and Philosophical Apologetics at Reasons to Believe, based in Pasadena, California, and author of the book, A World of Difference, Putting Christian Truth Claims to the Worldview Test. Ken, look forward to tomorrow.
6: Thanks a lot, Todd.
7: It's pretty bleak, isn't it? I mean, tomorrow we'll talk about postmodernism and we'll discover that it's equally bleak to naturalism, but naturalism is kind of bleak old school. If you think about it, it's hard to be a consistent naturalist. I mean, it's hard to actually believe consistently on a daily basis, going about your ordinary life, believing that you are nothing more than a chance conglomeration of matter and energy. A very complex one, and one at the very, very, very sharpest end of a long evolutionary sword, but nonetheless, nothing more than matter. It's hard to live that way. In fact, I would say it's impossible to live that way. Those who consistently try to live that way, consistent with the belief that we are nothing more than our parts, our pieces, and there is no meaning, rhyme, or reason to anything, much less us. People who do that tend to be sociopaths on a small or a grand scale. And you know, it's hard to blame them. If you really believe there is nothing to you or to the world around you, then just your parts, your pieces, blind chance and matter and energy, then why do anything that isn't in your immediate self-interest? Why do anything that in any way helps or serves your neighbor? Why care? Why care about yourself? Why care about someone else? Naturalism, ultimately, if it is put into practice, produces a sociopath. And he doesn't care because there really isn't any right or wrong to which he will be held accountable. It's pretty bleak, isn't it? And if only for that reason, naturalism fails, but it also fails the logic test. It fails to explain why we're here and why we're not. And why things are and why the things that are and why the things that aren't. It can't answer the question. It can't answer those questions. It can't answer the ultimate question. Who are you? Who are you before God? And of course, it leaves no place whatsoever for Jesus Christ, his cross, or his salvation. I'm Todd Wilkin. Talk with you again tomorrow. Thanks for listening to Issues, Etc.
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7: Welcome back. I'm Todd Wilkin. You're listening to Issues Etc., the last half hour of today's program. We're spending with Ken Samples. In our ongoing conversation about worldviews, we've dealt with Christianity and naturalism, and today we need to take up kind of the mirror image. In some ways it is, in some ways it isn't. The mirror image of naturalism, postmodernism. You've heard the term. It's everywhere now, but what does it mean? Truth is relative? Truth maybe doesn't even exist in any real way. If it does, perhaps it can never be known. You hear people talk about this. You have your truth, I have my truth. Yes, they seem to be in contradiction, but we're actually both right. All roads lead to God. There is no real objective right or wrong. What is truth? Ken Samples is Vice President of Theological and Philosophical Apologetics at Reasons to Believe, based in Pasadena, California, author of the book A World of Difference, Putting Christian Truth Claims to the Worldview Test. We're giving away copies of his book in this last half hour to the callers or emailers with best questions and comments. 1-877-623-6943, 1-877-623-MYIE, or email us at talkback@issuesetc.org. Ken, welcome back.
6: Hello, Todd.
7: Ken, does anyone actually consistently live as a postmodernist?
6: That's a great question, because it gets right at an attempt to test this so-called worldview perspective, because postmodernists really try to say that they're against worldviews. I think that is an Achilles heel. The whole question of workability, I mean, if truth is relative and morality is relative and language is not something you can have confidence in, I mean, how could Jacques Derrida, the author of Deconstructionism, who advocated the idea that there is no objective meaning to any particular text, well, I mean, wouldn't Derrida want people to understand what he meant? Wouldn't he want his intentions to be adopted? It really seems that while this perspective is popular on college and university campuses and is talked about in philosophical and aesthetic circles, it's very difficult to actually live this way. And in fact, one of the leading naturalists in the world, John Searle, a distinguished philosopher of mind, he powerfully deconstructed Jacques Derrida's ideas and said this is not a workable philosophy.
7: That
6: was from a naturalist.
7: I want to come back to that term deconstruction in just a moment. But, you know, I'm thinking a postmodernist, or someone who fancies himself a postmodernist, walks into a restaurant, sits down, and orders the fish. And the waitress, being a postmodernist too, goes to the kitchen, puts in the order, and comes back with the steak. The postmodernist is going to send it back and complain. But wouldn't the postmodernist waitress be able to say, my dear fellow postmodernist, I know you said fish, but language has no objective meaning. Those are just ciphers. Those are just signifiers. And I can only inject my own reader response into what you said. And when you said fish, my impressions, the truth I derive from it was steak.
6: I couldn't have said it better. I mean, you don't want a postmodernist scientist and you don't want a postmodernist waitress. You don't want her messing up your order. I mean, I think that in a very humorous way drives home a very serious point, and that is that language is a vehicle. We don't claim that it's perfect, but we do claim that it is a reliable way of communicating ideas, and people in the pre-modern world and in the modern world always believe that. It's only people in the last few decades in the so-called postmodern perspective who raise these questions, and certainly scientists and mathematicians believe in objective truth, believe that there is a way of communicating those ideas. So, yeah, this I think is an Achilles heel. It appears to be practically unworkable.
7: You point out that the philosophical roots of postmodernism actually are quite ancient. Tell us about the sophists.
6: Yeah, you know, what's the first time I ever heard the term postmodernist and began to understand what they were saying, I thought immediately of this sophist group that were the sworn enemies of the great Greek philosopher Socrates. The sophists came along and they said, you can't know the nature of reality. Things are merely as they appear to be. There is no objective truth. And the best you can really do in life is to believe that which is practical and puts you in a good practical position to be, to be wealthy and it, what's in your best interest. And I thought, my goodness, postmodernism is not new. Socrates and Plato were battling against it in ancient Athens.
7: Okay, then what's the relationship between postmodernism and modernism?
6: Yeah, very important, because postmodernism is seen in some respects as a reaction to modernism, also seen, unfortunately, as kind of a degrading of modernism. Well, let's talk briefly about modernism. Modernity or modernism is a period of time and that we recognize from, roughly the French Revolution all the way down to a period of the fall of the Berlin Wall. Tom Oden, one of the distinguished Christian writers on postmodernism, has kind of defined that period. People in modernity, they believed that there was a real world out there. They believed that you could come up with theories that would correspond to that world. They believed that language could convey true ideas. They kind of believed in a correspondence theory of truth. But modernism moved away from pre-modernism, which was very Christian in orientation, to accepting more of a naturalist point of view. Skepticism became very popular, humanism, scientism, and then finally evolution. Well, postmodernism is reacting to modernism. They don't like that idea of language having a referential use. They didn't like the idea of correspondence theory, that truth is that which matches reality. And so in postmodernism, what do we have? A denial of absolutes and truth and morality. A belief in pluralism, that there are many different truths, many different religious truths. Deconstructionism, language is arbitrary and purely subjective. Power is all about agendas of oppression and denomination. And a hard multiculturalism, every culture has its own truth. Truth is what's practical or pragmatic rather than what is ultimately real. And we talk about spirituality instead of religion. That's kind of postmodernism in a nutshell.
7: You say it's not just a reaction against modernism, but it in some ways can be viewed as the logical extension of modernism. Some even refer to it as hypermodernism or ultramodernism. What is that?
6: That is a very important point. It is not merely a reaction. I mean, some people have said that modernism moved away from God. It moved away from a divine creator. It moved away from objective truth. It said that, truth can be found in nature or in man. But the postmodernists, it's even a further decay. They say, look, it's not just you can't find truth in God. You can't find it in man. Maybe it doesn't exist at all. Maybe there's really no way of having objective knowledge about these things. So if I read Todd Wilkins' book, there may be as many interpretations of what Todd has to say as there are readers, because language doesn't contain an objective vehicle to communicate those ideas. So I think it's just, in large measure, naturalism and skepticism degraded to a further step.
7: Mark is calling from his car. Mark, welcome to Issues Etc.
8: Pastor Todd, I've been listening and really enjoying the conversation. And I was wondering if he thinks the Christianity can survive, or Western civilization can survive, cut off from the root. In other words, Christianity.
7: Mark, thank you very much. About a minute to begin a response there, Scott.
6: It's a very good question. Todd, I think, and there are some of us who think that maybe people have have talked up postmodernism in an unrealistic way. That is, that maybe there aren't quite as many postmodernists out there as people have suggested, that many people still struggle with modernism and issues of that nature. I certainly hope that historic Christianity, and not only hope but believe that it remains a very competitive worldview in the marketplace of ideas. But obviously, if you can't know ultimate truth, if there's no objective morality, and if language is something that cannot be relied upon, then historic Christianity is likely to be false.
7: Okay, when we come back from this break, I want to come back to a term that you used before called deconstructionism. It comes strictly from the linguistic work of postmodern scholars who believe that language not only could be but must be deconstructed in order to get any kind of even a temporary or a qualified understanding of language. But of course, it hasn't stayed there in linguistic studies. In postmodernism, deconstruction now is the everyday hobby of the average postmodernist. You can walk into a fancy restaurant, and guess what you'll find? You'll find food deconstructed. It's a theory that has found its way into many things: film, culture, music, even religion. We're talking about postmodernism as a worldview with Ken Samples.

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0: Thanks to the following congregations for standing with us by joining the Issues Etc. 300. Trinity Lutheran, Bridgeton, Missouri. Calvary Lutheran, Elgin, Illinois. Advent Lutheran, Zionsville, Indiana. Redeemer Lutheran, Fort Worth, Texas. Holy Cross Lutheran, Albany, Oregon. St. John's Lutheran, Evanston, Indiana. Mount Calvary Lutheran, San Antonio, Texas. Good Shepherd Lutheran, Boise, Idaho. Village Lutheran, Ladue, Missouri. Emmanuel Lutheran, Osceola, Iowa. St. Paul Lutheran, Clarinda, Iowa. Trinity Lutheran, Lebanon, Missouri. Mount Calvary Lutheran, Excelsior Springs, Missouri. The Lutheran Church of Our Savior, Cupertino, California. Christ Our Savior Lutheran, Freeburg, Illinois. And Peace Lutheran, Neenah, Wisconsin. 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

0: We're talking about postmodernism as a worldview. Ken Samples is our guest. You can join us for the last 10 minutes of the program today, 1-877-623-MY-IE, 877-623-6943, or talk back at issuesetc.org. You used the term earlier, deconstructionism, or deconstructing, the act of deconstructing. What is this in the postmodern parlance?
1: Well, many of the leading postmodernist thinkers or philosophers were actually better known for their literary criticism than they were for kind of their general philosophical achievements. And so the word deconstruction literally means taking apart. It supports the idea that no text, whether it's historical, religious, literary, none of them can unambiguously communicate truth, meaning, and reality. And therefore, even the author's intention, I mean, if we think, for example, about reading the book of Romans, what did Paul have in mind when he talked about justification? Or what did the founding fathers have in mind when they talked about inalienable rights in the Constitution? This has raised this whole issue of maybe these books, maybe the author's intention is irrelevant because, frankly, language is arbitrary, it is fickle, it can't be relied upon to give us objective truth. And so these areas of literary criticism have literally overturned the idea of objective truth.
0: And it's found its way, I take it, into almost every venture in human experience in the postmodern world. There's deconstructionist film, music, food. You can walk into a restaurant where what looks on the plate like a strange assortment of tiny little vegetables and microscopic pieces of meat. You're told it's surf and turf, or you're told it's pigs in a blanket, but it's been taken apart and put back together by the postmodernist chef.
1: Absolutely. This has struck not only at the area of literary criticism, but as you mentioned, it is powerfully depicted in the various fields of aesthetics, art and music and film. And again, just this terribly equivocal use of language. Language becomes incredibly subjective. And again, what would that do to Christianity? Christianity believes in a verbal propositional revelation. What does that do then to the Constitution in terms of our rights? And what does it do to the menu that we would read when we're sitting down to have dinner? And so your initial point, Todd, is truer than I think even you know, and that is that this is so unworkable.
0: How much of postmodernism is just really kind of a parlor game? I mean, the passing for a worldview.
1: Yeah, that's an interesting way of putting it. I mean,
0: you can do it in the backyard drinking beer, but you can't do it every day from 9 to 5 or from sunup to sundown.
1: Right. Scientists and mathematicians don't take it seriously. There is an incoherence in this whole idea. Postmodernism is the worldview that says we can't take any worldview seriously. Postmodernism, is the view that says they know so much about God, they know you can't nobody can have any privileged position about God. It tends to backfire. It tends to come apart at the seams. And as we've mentioned a number of times, it is not a practical way of dealing with truth and reality.
0: So putting it to the test, the first thing you point out in your book is that it has no internal coherence, and it commits logical suicide. It is logically self-refuting. Take us through that, if you would.
1: Yeah. Again, the idea that there are no meta-narratives, so there's no grand theories or systematic explanations. Historic Christianity is perceived as a grand narrative, a view about God and Christ and man and the cosmos. Well, they say that all of those theories are no longer adequate or acceptable, but they kind of replace it with what becomes a grand theory, and so it kind of backs up on itself. It's self-referentially absurd. They also make claims about knowledge. My friend Paul Copan likes to say that, you know, you can't deny knowledge and truth and language without first affirming them. I mean, to say that nobody has a privileged position concerning God means you know so much about God, you can say nobody has access to it. Well, it begins to fall back upon itself. And so many of their claims seem incoherent and unable to kind of give us a rational perspective on these things.
0: It's also one of the slipperiest and most frustrating things to deal with when you come across someone who fancies himself a postmodernist, if they know enough, or perhaps they've just imbibed enough of it from the culture that they've come up with phrases like, well, you know, that's your truth. It's true for you, but not for me. That's your meta-narrative. If a Christian encounters someone like this who says, oh, Christianity is true for you, but not for me, how should the Christian respond?
1: These are very good questions. These are the kinds of questions that, you know, take place while you're having coffee or having a beer or at the water cooler at work. I think what Christians can say is, look, what does it mean for something to be true? And if it is true, why isn't it true for all people? Or how can something merely be true for one person's perspective? I think we have to kind of turn it back on them and say, wait a second, how is that meaningful and understandable? I mean, if mass murder is wrong, isn't it wrong in and of itself for all people at all times? And why have we accepted this purely subjective kind of element? So I think exploring those issues and maybe using good examples of where relativism becomes a part, because if something is true for you but not for me, then there's no way of really having an objective critique of the Taliban who oppress women, or the Nazis who murdered the Jews, or the communists who had the gulag. Unless there's an objective right and wrong, there's no way of judging the tyrants of history.
0: Ken, tomorrow we'll be discussing the worldview of Eastern mysticism. What's on tap for tomorrow?
1: Well, that is an amazing world. It is its own universe. All reality is one. All reality is God. Therefore, we are all God. And our biggest problem in life is that we're suffering from cosmic amnesia. We're God and we don't know it. So it is a very different perspective, but many millions of people hold this view. It's important that Christians think carefully about it.
0: Ken Samples is Vice President of Theological and Philosophical Apologetics at Reasons to Believe, based in Pasadena, California. He's authored the book A World of Difference, Putting Christian Truth Claims to the Worldview Test. 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Ken, thank you.
1: My pleasure, Todd.
0: Mark, if you'd give us a call back and give us your mailing address, we'll send you a copy of Ken Samples' book, A World of Difference. I heard recently a Christian pastor talking about how the church that he has built and the church that he has visioned for in the future is a postmodern church, a church for the postmodern world. And I had to wonder, what in the world does he mean? It's one thing to say this is a church that's going to try and engage postmodern culture. We have to do that. We have to be able to engage postmodernism as the illogical parlor game that it really is. But we do have to engage it, even though it's hard to take it seriously. We do have to take it seriously for the sake of hopefully drawing some of those who have been sucked into its sphere out again into the realm of objective truth and hopefully objective Christian truth. But what could it possibly mean, a postmodern church, a church that doesn't believe in absolute truth? What good is a church that doesn't believe in absolute truth? I can find that at the Skeptics Society. A church that believes that there is no right and wrong can hardly be a Christian church or a biblical church. A church that believes that everyone has their own individual truth, maybe all roads lead to God. Well, I hardly find any interest in a church that tells me on the signpost that there but one, and perhaps not even the best way to find reconciliation with God. The term postmodern church is an oxymoron, a contradiction in terms. The church, the Christian church at least, is in fact thoroughly unpostmodern. It's not even modern. It's not even pre-modern. It is in a category all by itself. It has an objective truth to proclaim that actually is true whether or not you believe it, whether or not you know it's true. The objective truth of our sin and alienation from God because of our sin, and Christ's sinless life and reconciliation that he worked through his sinless life, his sacrificial death, and his resurrection for us and for the world. Now that's truth. That's the kind of truth you can actually get behind. I'm Todd Wilkin. Talk with you again tomorrow. Thanks for listening to Issues Etc.
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0: 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Ken Samples of Reasons to Believe is with us for the remainder of the program. We're going to be talking about Eastern mysticism, or as he calls it, pantheistic monism. Both terms need some definition. It's Thursday afternoon, March the 26th. You can join us for the next 40 minutes of the program. 1-877-623-MYIE, 877-623-6943, or talkback at issuesetc.org, talkback at issuesetc.org. Ken Samples is Vice President of Theological and Philosophical Apologetics at Reasons to Believe, based in Pasadena, California, author of the book A World of Difference, Putting Christian Truth Claims to the Worldview Test. 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Ken, welcome back.
1: Hi, Todd.
0: When we think of Eastern mysticism, we usually think of the Dalai Lama or of other adherents to Buddhism, its close kissing cousin, Hinduism, elsewhere. Are these merely kind of localized manifestations of a greater worldview at work in a lot of this planet's inhabitants' minds?
1: Yeah, I think that's probably a pretty fair way of putting it, that, you know, you've got a lot of different Eastern religions, Hinduism, Buddhism, Jainism, Taoism, Confucianism, etc. I think that there is an underlying reality for many of those religions. Certainly Hinduism and a part of Buddhism and Jainism, they hold a pantheistic, monistic perspective, and that's what I'm trying to really capture in the particular chapter in my book, A World of Difference. It certainly would also carry over to what we experience here in America, the New Age movement, and that's kind of the underlining issue. Probably it best describes a philosophical form of Hinduism, but generically, it's kind of the granddaddy worldview of the religions of the East.
0: Why is this? I mean, I guess one thing that Western thinkers might find a little bit difficult to grasp is this other way of thinking. This one really is hard to understand for Western thinkers. It's almost like our minds are not wired to think this way about ourselves or the world.
1: Yeah, that's exactly on target. I'm teaching a course right now at Biola University called World Religions and Science. And, you know, we've talked about Judaism and Christianity and Islam and their attempts to relate to science and relate to the material physical universe. And the import of the course is how these world religions try to use science to justify their worldview. But I always have to tell my students that when we reach a point of discussing the Eastern religions, like Buddhism and Hinduism, all bets are off, because they have a way of looking at reality that is fundamentally different than the way we look at reality. Their view of religion is in some ways the opposite of the way we think about it. And so you do have to kind of get yourself to think differently in order to understand, so that hopefully, as Christians, we can communicate our faith to these people intelligently.
0: There was a tragic accident here in the St. Louis area yesterday. Just last night, there were some students of a college, three females and a young man, all from students from India, who were in some circumstance I don't quite understand. Three of them were killed, if not four. And they were showing almost all night long on the news the, I wouldn't call it a funeral or a wake, because although it looked like one, basically the various Hindu practices of saying goodbye to the dead. And they actually had, as part of this news package, translated from a Hindu priest, some thoughts. And the first thing the priest said was, well, you know, we hope by doing good things we will someday reach heaven. The goal is to reach heaven. And then to be joined to the great oneness. And I thought to myself, well, I guess if I weren't paying attention, I might think that was some kind of peculiar form of Christianity or Judaism or even Islam. This concept of heaven, is it properly one of the Eastern mysticism we're talking about?
1: Well, I think probably the priest was kind of using language that might be more meaningful to people in the West by using the word heaven or the name heaven. But they have a very different idea. I mean, life is a cycle of rebirths. Being reborn is not a good thing. I mean, people in the West think, well, you know, if I live a couple more lives, you know, my next life I'll be the point guard for the Lakers, and they like that idea. But in Eastern mysticism, you're born back into the flesh because you've built up a karmic debt, and karma is a principle of justice. Your actions in previous lives reflect in the here and the now. I mean, one could probably draw the conclusion that if these people were killed here, then something happened in a previous life that affected them now. And heaven, if we're to use that term at all in a Hindu sense, means that we're going to become one with Brahman. That's ultimate reality. We lose our individual identity. The technical term is moksha, where a person becomes one with Brahman, and it's like a drop of water hitting the ocean. It loses all of its individuality. So there certainly isn't any personal conscious existence at that point other than being one with God. And by the way, we're already supposed to be one with God, but somehow we don't know that. So it's a very different universe to embrace pantheistic monism.
0: Okay, so the term God may be used, but it is an entirely different way of conceiving of deity, not the deity, but deity. Explain it to us.
1: Yeah, and of course, these terms are important. Pantheism, the Greek word pan means all or every. The Greek word for God, even in the New Testament, is theos. So pantheism is, it's defined as everything is God, or all is God. And, of course, monism, we talked a little bit about monism when we talked about naturalism. Monism in this context would mean that there is only one reality. The reality is a seamless garment, and that one reality is God, that one reality is Brahman, And so everything, including us and the universe, are really, in reality, merely an expression of Brahman. And so this is a very different way of thinking about God than either Jews, Christians, or Muslims, or virtually anybody else conceives of God as being.
0: Is, again, trying to wrap my head around what you've just said there, is then all that I think is an illusion?

0: For a donation of $250 by Labor Day, we'll send you a link to an on-demand video stream and to audio recordings of the entire 2026 Issues Etc. Making the Case Conference. Order today at issuesetc.org.
1: From ancient Hinduism, they would say the universe is merely an illusion. Other times they say that the universe emanates from Brahman, not that God creates it ex nihilo, as we would talk about in a biblical context, but that the universe is part of God's body. And so as we put these ideas together, sometimes they are very conflicting, but fundamentally there is only one reality. That reality is God. We have an atman, a soul, or a spirit that is God, and so everything that is God, and there is no thing that is not God.
2: What's my problem?
1: Yeah, this is a good worldview way of thinking. What's the human dilemma? In a biblical context, it's sin. I have sinned against Almighty God, and I have broken His commandments, and I will suffer His wrath unless I have the blood of Christ to cleanse me from my sins. In pantheistic monism, the dilemma is that we suffer cosmic amnesia. We are, in reality, we are one with God, but somehow we have gotten it into our minds that we are somehow distinct or separated from God, or apart from God, and therefore we have to regain that God consciousness.
2: And with about a little bit less than a minute before we take our first break, how is that done in a nutshell according to pantheistic monism?
1: Well, there are a number of ways in which you can change your consciousness and regain that reality that you're one with God. It can come through meditation. It can come through worshiping the various deities. It can come from practicing the principles of your caste system that you are born into, kind of a societal, cultural system that you're born into. And so there are a variety of ways of moving from an unenlightened consciousness to an awakened or lightened consciousness and realizing that you and everything else are God. So a lot of tolerance in terms of ways of getting to that goal.
2: This is interesting. When we come back, we'll take this up right here, because to hear Ken describe it, again, it can be confusing, because using terms like enlightenment or knowledge or realization, when in fact you go and talk to someone who is, say, a Buddhist or a Hindu, and they will tell you, well, yes, true, but for them enlightenment means the loss of one's self, that knowledge means no longer aware of the self, or realization that you aren't. Very strange. All one thing. More on this after a break.

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1: Grief Counselors, a sign of failing?
2: Answers with Ken Ham, author of the book on death and suffering entitled, How Could a Loving God?
1: Many of our churches are failing because of the loss of the biblical foundation, and I believe what are called grief counselors are a sign of that failure. Have you noticed that there's been an increase in the use of grief counselors when there's a major tragedy? I remember a news item about a local teenager tragically killed in a traffic accident. A few times a reporter emphasized that grief counselors would be available at the school the teen attended. In the past, people used to turn to their pastors for comfort and answers. But as the church has lost its biblical foundation, including compromising with secular ideas like evolution, it's no longer seen as able to give answers and comfort. Today, people, not knowing what to do, turn to secular grief counselors in a desperate attempt to get answers. The church needs to get back to the Bible, starting with Genesis, giving the true origin of death and suffering and the real hope in Christ. You know, it's Christians who should be the ones providing the comfort in times of tragedy.
2: The hope we have in Christ is powerfully portrayed in a DVD we're offering to you this week called The Last Adam. This is one of the last opportunities today for you to receive this great evangelistic tool, recounting Christ's death and resurrection. For your donation of any size, you'll get this DVD when you call toll-free

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1: 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I'm Todd Wilkin. We're talking about Eastern mysticism, part of our worldview series with Ken Samples, Vice President of Theological and Philosophical Apologetics at Reasons to Believe, based in Pasadena, California, author of the book A World of Difference, Putting Christian Truth Claims to the Worldview Test. Listeners with best questions or comments will receive A World of Difference. 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Or talk back at issuesetc.org. Ken, you used some terms before the break, enlightenment, knowledge, realization. And one thing that could probably confuse people if they were to talk to, say, a Buddhist or a Hindu, they would say, well, yes, enlightenment, but not enlightenment the way you think about it. This really is about losing the realization, the knowledge, and losing the sense of self. So again, we're kind of using Western terms to describe something that is really not within kind of the realm of our vocabulary, intellectually or linguistically.
2: That's very true. You know, often I will try to explain to my students that, you know, Jews, Christians, and Muslims have the goal of living eternally, whereas Buddhists and Hindus and Jains, they want to cease to live. And so having some kind of consciousness of being distinct from God or having a world filled with all kinds of different realities, that's a conscious state that you must give up. You must give up the self. And to be awakened or to be enlightened is to come to this kind of intuition or aha experience that there really isn't many different things. There's only one reality. That one reality is God, and you are God. And so it is an attempt to change one's consciousness. It is an attempt to become disattached from the world. And so when they, when Hindu philosophers, Buddhist thinkers talk about death and the afterlife, they're talking often about something that is counterintuitive to people who read and study the Bible.
1: Okay, you mentioned before karma, and you said you used the term karmic debt. We Westerners have taken the term karma and turned it into kind of a good-bad thing. You have your bad karma, your good karma, and your goal is to build up enough good karma that it outweighs the bad. But that's not the way the karmic wheel works for the Eastern mystic, is it?
2: That you're correct. The principle is called karma samsara. Karma is a principle of justice, and building up karmic debt is by actions that violate principles of justice. Now, there's no God who is going to stand there as a judge and weigh your so-called offensive actions. Rather, it's built into the nature of reality. And so if you do bad things in your previous life, inevitably in this life you will face consequences for that. The term samsara is this cycle of rebirth. If you have karmic debt, you are immediately put back into the body again, reincarnation, to be placed back in the body again. And you want to break this cycle, because when you break the cycle, then you can experience moksha and become one with reality and lose all personal distinctions. So reincarnation is not a good thing. And, you know, I grew up in the 1960s listening to the Beatles. George Harrison took a journey to the East, and he would talk about Maya. I remember not long before George passed away, you know, he was saying, I did something in a previous life to cause me to be a Beatle. Well, not long before he died, somebody broke into his home, his mansion in England, and stabbed him Fortunately, he survived. But I thought to myself, I wonder if Beetle George would say, I must have done something in my previous life that caused this violent action to take place in this life.
1: So to properly understand karma as it really is in this Eastern mysticism, it's not a good thing, it's a bad thing. And it's not like I'm going to do good in this life so that in my next incarnation things are better off for me. I don't want to come back. I want to break this vicious, and I use the term there not just figuratively, this vicious cycle of justice that has me trapped if I'm an Eastern mystic.
2: I think that's accurate. I think that's an accurate way of stating it. It seems that our plight in this life is sealed by actions in the previous life. And so there is a type of determinism, if not fatalism, that is connected with this. Now, I have talked with Hindu and Eastern mystical thinkers and apologists, and they will sometimes try to assert that, you know, there is much more freedom in the context. But the more that I look at the system, the more it seems that people really are trapped in this system. To be born back into a lack of enlightenment, to be born back into a dark world, is seen as really a terrible experience.
1: It's a Sisyphus thing, isn't it? I mean, if you could draw a parallel to some kind of Western Greek mythology, it's a guy continuously rolling this rock up a hill only to have it roll back down on him every sundown and start all over again.
2: And what a stark contrast from what we hear from the New Age movement, where we'll have popular Hollywood movie stars tell us that, you know, I was a princess in my previous life. Nobody is ever, you know, really low on the totem pole. I notice when they talk about their previous lives, they're always some king or queen or, you know, superhero. But the reality from an Eastern perspective is this is a very dark period and a very troubling period, and one you want to bring to an end.
1: Okay, I got a question. If the karmic system of justice works on good and bad, if that is essentially the input that one can contribute to the system, so to speak, but there is no God running the system or overseeing it or who is its source, then how do I know as an Eastern mystic what's good and what's bad?
2: That's not an easy thing to determine. It seems to me that the way Eastern mystics speak about karma, it's almost as if it's similar to a natural law, something like gravity or something that is literally built into the system. And so you may come to a realization that you have acted unjustly by the repercussions, but unfortunately that would happen in the next life. You know, principally. So if I were, for example, Reinhard Heydrich, who was Himmler's mastermind behind the Holocaust, and I died, I would be hit with all of these acts of injustice, but I wouldn't know exactly why and what for, and there would literally be the question, but I'm no longer Reinhard Heydrich. Now I'm another person. So the question of sorting out justice and issues like that, I think this is a very incoherent system. If I were in India and the poor kids came up to me with their bellies swollen because they're starving, I don't know what I want to help them, because I might be messing up their karma. They have done something. They're suffering because they've done something. That doesn't strike me as the kind of charity that we believe is important, because humans have inherent dignity and moral worth.
1: Wow. I mean, worldviews do have consequences, and one shudders to think that if this Eastern mystic worldview would say, hey, let's not fool with someone's karma, the best thing I can do for that poor kid is just let the universe deal with him the way the universe sees fit to deal with him, there's not going to be a lot of charity.
2: Well, and I think the reality is that India is a country in transition. It is a third world country that has advanced enormously in terms of science and technology. There are lots of Indians who are leading physicists and engineers, but it is caught in a difficult situation, because these scientists and engineers follow the principles of the laws of science, yet they go to the temple and are told the world is an illusion. So talk about attention. And the reality is, according to many of the missionaries that I've spoken with in India, most of the charity comes from Christian organizations. Most of the care given to the poor, the people who are in the lower bottom ladder of the caste system, are often cared by people who are Western and who are Christian.
1: Okay, but we're going to do another break. Let's talk a little bit about who, if anyone, ever achieves what it is the Eastern mystic hopes he will achieve. And if you have, how do you know? Or how would I know that anyone else has achieved this enlightenment?
2: Yeah, it's. That's a great question. No, there's no assurance. There is the belief. There is the hope. There are beliefs that these gurus have achieved it. There is the hope that people have experienced nirvana or have experienced moksha, according to your particular religion. But there's no assurance that you are going to be able to do this. And I think Hinduism has very little hope, very little meaning and purpose at times. It is a vicious cycle and one that's very troubling.
1: We're talking with Ken Samples, Vice President of Theological and Philosophical Apologetics at Reasons to Believe, based in Pasadena, California, part four of our five-part daily series with him on worldviews, struggling with the one that is our subject today, Eastern mysticism. 1-877-623-6943 is our call-in number. 1-877-623-6943. We're giving away copies of Ken's book called A World of Difference, Putting Christian Truth Claims to the Worldview Test. You can also email us on this Thursday afternoon, March the 26th, talkback at issuesetc.org. When we come back, we'll put all of this to Ken's worldview test.

0: We've interviewed four members of the President's Council on Bioethics since President Obama announced his decision to allow federal funding of embryonic stem cell research. Dr. Robert George.
1: In all the talk about curing Alzheimer's and Parkinson's disease and so forth, who's shuffled off the stage is the victim, the tiny embryonic human being who will now be sacrificed, treated as disposable research material.
0: Dr. Gilbert Mylander.
2: Science itself always has moral agendas at work. It's not as if it's value-free. If we suppose that it's entirely neutral with respect to moral questions, it's not.
0: Dr. William Hurlbut.
3: Bottom line is whether we as a society are going to endorse the instrumental use of human life at its earliest stages in scientific research.
0: And Dr. Leon Cass.
4: He simply said, I think this is the right thing to do. I respect your opinion, but there was no argument other than cures will be forthcoming. That's an argument that only shows a very shallow understanding of the moral question.
0: Defending life from beginning to end, issues, etc.
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0: Welcome back to Issues Etc. I'm Todd Wilkin. Ken Samples is our guest. We're talking about Eastern mysticism, getting ready to put it to the test. 1-877-623-6943 or talk back at issuesetc.org. So what can we say positively about this strange worldview, this strange but rather prevalent worldview?
1: I think that if we're in the business of trying to build bridges so that we can meet somewhere and have a dialogue and understand and then look at how Christianity differs from this worldview, it seems to me that there are three things maybe we could touch on. Certainly, people who hold a pantheistic, monistic view of reality believe there is some spiritual reality that is behind or undergirds the universe itself. Now, we would agree with that. Of course, our conception of what that God is and spirituality is very different, but we believe in a spiritual reality. Secondly, they believe in a sense of one or unity. That implies to me that they do care something about coherence. We would define unity very differently than Hindu thinkers do, but at least we can touch upon that one reality. And then lastly, karma implies a principle of justice. Now, I don't think their principle really is justice, but at least they care about it and they talk about it, and I think we can talk about issues of justice and how we violate justice and how we can come to some real understanding of how we can be reconciled once we have violated those issues. So there are things that we can talk about and say that at least in some respects we could agree and use it as a bridge for further discussion.
0: Is this pantheistic monism coherent? That's one of the tests that you lay up for a decent worldview.
1: And that's such an important test. It is a foundational test. Because a worldview that is coherent, it doesn't mean it's true, but if it's coherent, it may be true, and then we would have to apply further tests. But if it doesn't pass the test of coherence, if it ends up being incoherent, then it's dead in the water. It cannot be true. And here we have an enormous a problem that I don't think can be resolved for pantheistic monism. It is filled with logical contradictions. In fact, the system itself seems to be fundamentally coherent. It's not like there might be some difficulties on the periphery. Right at the core issues, there is a incoherence.
0: Can it explain reality as it appears to be?
1: Well, that's just such a difficult problem. Todd, you and I, we're sitting here. I'm in California. You're in Missouri, and we're talking about issues of philosophy and theology and the Bible. But if I'm to embrace a pantheistic monistic position, this is not reality. This doesn't correspond to the way most of us experience the world, and even the fact that you and I are persons. Ultimate reality, Brahman, he's beyond the categories of personal, he's beyond the categories of moral and immoral, rational and irrational. I think it's very difficult to think that this system could be both coherent and have some real connection to reality itself.
0: Then what about, and this is closely related, I suppose, does it correspond with the way things really do work, or the way reality is?
1: You know, I asked a missionary recently who was born in India, born into a Christian family, but he and his family had spent virtually their entire life carrying on a Christian ministry to mostly Indian Hindu people. And I said, look, I there's something I don't understand. I hope you can help me with. I said, look, How can India be advancing technologically? You know, a lot of the tech jobs have moved from America over to India. How is it possible that these people can, you know, have advanced degrees in science, yet believe the world is an illusion? And his comment was to me that he thinks you have to give up being a Hindu in order to embrace science, in order to embrace that there's a real world out here. That world can be at least partially understandable, is intelligible. He said that there are many people who have become agnostic about their Hindu beliefs because it's so foreign. You know, we talk about people going on to being unemployed. If Hinduism is true, all of the scientists are unemployed because there's no universe to study.
0: Does it, rather than simply talk about it in terms of satisfying some inner longing, because obviously for millions, perhaps hundreds of millions, it does, but can you live it, and does it really objectively address man's real problems, Eastern mysticism?
1: I have to say that the scores at the end of each chapter of the various major worldviews, I talk about test scores, and I try to be as fair as I can be. You know, no worldview is without some positive elements, but pantheistic monism seems to flunk some of the most fundamental tests. One, it doesn't seem to be able to explain conscious reality. Brahman is not a person. Brahman is beyond all of these rational moral categories. I mean, Todd, you and I, we can think, we can reason, we can make decisions. We hold ourselves morally responsible. I don't know how that God could create something that appears to be greater than him, but we can even ask the question, is this workable? Does it really work? Well, there are people in the West who think that their New Age ideas work, but if we're to look very carefully at countries that have really adopted pantheistic monism, reincarnation, and these concepts, I think these countries are very tortured, and the people are deeply oppressed. And so I don't think it works. And I think that some of the advance in India has been at the expense of Hinduism, not because of it.
0: Then I guess I'm seeing some kind of a parallel here with a subject we took up a little bit earlier in our series, and that is materialistic naturalism. It seems as though, oddly, Eastern mysticism, because it's also a monistic view, like naturalism is, suffers from the same kind of fatal flaws as naturalism, as different as they are in their various aspects. About less than a minute to respond.
1: Yeah, I think that is fair. Both naturalistic monism and pantheistic monism, I think, are ultimately worldviews that give you no hope. They're also worldviews that find it very difficult to explain human consciousness, human rationality. And people enormously need to know that their life has meaning and purpose. Viktor Frankl, the famous psychiatrist who went through Auschwitz, said that when people suffer without meaning, it ends in despair. And I don't think naturalistic monism nor pantheistic monism gives people hope, nor do I think that it has strong explanatory power and scope. And so I think these are very deficient worldviews.
0: Ken, we'll wrap up our worldviews series with you tomorrow. A conversation on Islam. What's on tap for tomorrow with about 30 seconds?
1: Well, you know, if you think about it by the numbers, Todd, the latest number I've heard, the number of Muslims living in the world is now close to 1.5 billion. This is an enormous religion. It is a religion that impacts us economically, politically, but it's probably Christianity's greatest competitor when it comes to a religious philosophy of life.
0: Ken Samples is Vice President of Theological and Philosophical Apologetics at Reasons to Believe, based in Pasadena, California. He's author of the book A World of Difference, Putting Christian Truth Claims to the Worldview Test. 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Ken, look forward to tomorrow's conversation with you.
1: Thanks a lot, Todd.
0: It strikes me that both naturalism and what we've just discussed, Eastern mysticism, are not elaborate attempts to explain the world, reality, man's dilemma, but elaborate attempts to explain all of those things away. I mean, is it too much to say that they are both cop-outs? What's man's problem? Well, man's problem is that he doesn't really exist, but he thinks he does. That's an attempt to explain away the real problem. Now, contrast this with Christianity, if only as a worldview. Christianity looks clear-eyed, eyes open, at the real situation we find ourselves in, the real world, our real dilemma, the real God, as much of a problem as he is for us as rebellious sinners. Christianity looks eyes wide open at the world and says, we may not be able to explain all of it, but we're not going to explain it away. We're not going to explain God away, sin away, ourselves away, reality away. We're going to see what God says. Take a God's eye view of this thing first. It's not a pretty picture. But, of course, a God's eye view also includes his son, Jesus Christ, who is the real, real savior of this whole mess. I'm Todd Wilkin. Talk with you again tomorrow. Thanks for listening to Issues, Etc.
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0: For the remainder of today's program, we're going to be talking about that religion that is also a worldview, a world religion, a world view, Islam. Now, Islam may have been something of an obscure topic 10, 15 years ago, but it can hardly be that anymore. It is, in fact, the stuff of news. It is a issue of geopolitics. It is an issue in war policy, foreign policy, domestic policy. Islam is more than just a religion. It is also a very influential and pervasive worldview on the planet today. That's kind of why we saved it for last here in our worldview series with Ken Samples. He's vice president of theological and philosophical apologetics at Reasons to Believe, based in Pasadena, California, and author of the book A World of Difference, Putting Christian Truth Claims to the Worldview Test. We'll be giving that book away to the best callers or emailers during our conversation with him. 1-877-623-6943 or talkback at issuesetc.org. Ken, welcome back.
1: Good afternoon, Todd.
0: Why is it vitally important that we see Islam not only as a religion, but as a very powerful worldview?
1: Yeah, that's a really good question, because one thing that struck me when I was researching for the chapter in my book on Islam, that Muslims do not like to be lumped in as just one of the categories of theism. They see themselves as an independent religion. They see themselves as an independent civilization from the West, and as their own world and life view perspective. And certainly, when you go to the gas station and fill up your tank, you recognize that Islam is a major power in the world. Gasoline, oil, is a major issue. As you mentioned in the introduction, American foreign policy is often deeply impacted by Islamic worldview thinking. Their view about Sharia law has begun to impact the West, particularly in the United Kingdom, and moral issues of how the issues in the Middle East are going to be sorted out and what kind of fairness. So Islam is not just a very large religion. It is very large, maybe 1.5 billion people, but it is also a particular philosophy of life, and they like to see themselves as having that Islamic outlook.
0: In many ways, it can be compared I would say, in a very careful and detailed way, down almost to the details, with the Christian worldview, because the categories seem to be, or at least on the surface, appear to be the same, although there are significant theological differences here. But is a good foil for this a contrast with the Christian worldview?
1: Yeah, I mean, you know, there are positives in Islam in terms of the way Christians think. I mean, Islam sees itself as a historical religion. It attempts to connect itself to the Bible, to Abraham. Through its history, had very strong beliefs concerning reason and rationality, creation. And so those, I think, connect and compare pretty well in terms of the way Christians think of the world. We think about God, we think about Christ, we think about the world, humanity. Obviously, they come to some fundamental different conclusions. But yeah, there is a similarity of a sort when it comes to basic theological and philosophical issues.
0: With only a minute before our first break, Ken, you point out that at the heart of Islam is really the life that is lived by the Muslim, that it is a set of practices. And before we leave those practices behind, why is it important for us to realize that Islam is characterized not so much by doctrine or faith, as Christians might understand it, but by practices of life?
1: Yeah, very good point. I mean, if Todd, if somebody came to my church and they wanted to take the Lord's Supper, the elders would ask them, well, what is it that you believe? Are you a historic Christian? Are you a member of a historic Protestant denomination? What do you believe about the Lord's Supper, and what do you believe about the gospel? It's interesting to me that as many beliefs as Islam has, it is fundamentally a religion of practice, and that means, you know, the daily prayers. It means the giving of alms. It means reciting the creed. In that respect, it is similar to kind of modern Judaism, where the question is, do you keep kosher? You know, the question of practice and belonging precedes one's belief. It's kind of the opposite of Christianity, where we would emphasize strongly what a person believes, and then they would have practice and belonging based upon that.
0: Folks, I want to hear from you on Islam as a worldview. Our call-in number this Friday afternoon, March the 27th, 1-877-623-6943, 877-623-MYIE, or email your questions or comments to us here in the studio, talkback@issuesetc.org.
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3: We see so much suffering and death today, and yet we sing the hymn, All Things Bright and Beautiful, the Lord God Made Them All. Why, I wonder? Here's an illustration from my homeland. Imagine you're in Australia's tropics and you touch a gimpy tree, highly poisonous. While running to the ocean to wash, you step on one of our deadly blue-ringed octopi, and as you fall back in excruciating pain, you're stung by one of the dreaded sea stingers. It'll kill you in minutes. And then you stumble out of the ocean and fall into a river full of crocodiles. And as you're grabbed by a crocodile, you start singing the hymn, All things bright and beautiful, the Lord God made them all. Now, while we do see beauty in God's creation, I think we need another verse for this hymn. How about, All things marred and mutated, the Lord God cursed them all? You see, all creation is groaning because of the curse God placed on what was once a paradise. This world has beauty and ugliness because of sin.
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0: I'm Todd Wilkin. Welcome back to Issues Etc. We're talking about Islam, the worldview. Ken Samples is our guest, Vice President of Theological and Philosophical Apologetics at Reasons to Believe, based in Pasadena, California. He's authored the book, A World of Difference, Putting Christian Truth Claims to the Worldview Test. 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Our email address, talkback@issuesetc.org. And our call-in number, 1-877-623-6943, 877-623-MYIE. Who is the God of Islam?
1: Well, Allah, the Arabic word or name for God, is a generic word, and it means the God. And so if you were a Christian living in Iraq or Iran, and you were to speak about the biblical God, you would use the word Allah. But of course, within Orthodox Islam, Allah has very specific qualities and characteristics. It is an absolute monotheism. There is no plurality of personhood within Allah's nature. He is a single solitary being or essence with a single person within that divine nature. And so this is a radical form of Unitarianism. They reject the Trinity as a type of polytheism or tritheism. Allah does not beget, nor is he begotten. And so this is a fundamental, radical, monotheistic perspective that probably is even more moving toward Unitarianism than the traditional Jewish perspective.
0: Now, this God, when we talked about the Christian worldview, part and parcel of that worldview was that the God of Christianity not only is creator, but he has interaction with his creation, and he even enters into this creation in the incarnate Son for reconciliation through that Son's death and resurrection. Is there anything parallel to that in Islam?
1: There is not. In fact, the worst, one of the worst heresies, it's called shirk, one of the worst theological ideas that anyone could entertain or believe is to somehow associate God with a human being or with a human object. And therefore, Allah does not have a son. He is the creator of the universe. Muslims recognize his handiwork. They do emphasize the doctrine of creation. But human beings are not made in God's image, because that would too closely associate Allah and human beings. So there is no such thing as the incarnation. In fact, the doctrine of the incarnation and the Trinity are seen as two of the worst heresies that Christians have invented.
0: What is man according to Islam? How would you describe it?
1: I'm sorry, say that again, Todd.
0: What is man? What's Islam's anthropology?
1: Yeah, this is an important point. They believe that obviously Allah has created human beings, but human beings are not born fallen. They have not experienced a catastrophic fall. They are born good. It seems interesting to me that modern Judaism says that human beings are kind of born neutral, but Muslims say they are actually born good. They have they're tempted. They have weaknesses. They can be turned away from what God has intended, but they don't need a savior because they're not fallen. They need a guide. They need someone to give them guidance so that they can live a life that can be found pleasing when it comes to Allah's judgment.
0: So what is the ultimate end of things? Not so much its eschatology, but what is, if you could say, the goal of the Christian worldview is, according to its theology, the reconciliation of man with God through the God-man Jesus Christ and eternal life earned by him at the cross. What is the goal of Islam?
1: I would say that the goal of Islam is to be found acceptable to Allah in the judgment. But again, appreciate that going to paradise and having, from a male point of view, all of these sexual benefits that will follow someone into paradise. Paradise is an earned reward, and to be cast into judgment, that is something you have also earned. So there is no concept of grace or forgiveness. There's no redemptive kind of component. And so the goal is to lead a life that will where you'll be found acceptable in the judgment.
0: What kind of a worldview, in essence, does this create if someone believes that there is this transcendent God, a judge, but ultimately arbitrary, because he's completely sovereign. He can't even be bound by his own actions. And that our goal is to kind of luck out with him and be found worthy in his sight for paradise. What kind of a life does that produce?
1: Well, it's interesting. I think in many ways it produces a life where people really lack assurance. I mean, to be perfectly candid, if God is a morally perfect being, justice would probably be the last word on my mind. I'd want his forgiveness. I would want his love. It seems to me that because human beings are not sufferers of a catastrophic fall, Islam has lots of tensions and difficulties. Why aren't more people more confident in the judgment? And again, because God does not intervene and come into the world. In fact, One of the criticisms that I bring to bear and other critics of Islam have presented is Allah really is a rather unknowable God. We know about his commands, but we don't know much about his personhood or his qualities and characteristics, even though terms like compassionate are thrown around in Islamic theology. In many respects, Allah is kind of an unknowable God, and you are then going to be cast into that judgment, and that can lead to a lot of people having a sense of a lack of assurance.
0: There's an element of the Christian worldview where, I mean, it's often in Christian parlance, in the world but not of the world. And I've read that there's something similar, but really in a lot of ways quite distinct from that in Islam, that they do view themselves as in the world, and yet the goal is not citizenship in heaven or resurrection, but in fact, in many ways in this life, taking the world for Allah. Am I right?
1: I think that is correct. Islam is, people have asked me, why has Islam had such a rapid growth? I think one reason is it's kind of the ideal natural man's religion. It's very similar in some respects to kind of the Pelagian Christian heresy, where human beings have the capacity to kind of pull themselves up by their own bootstraps. And this is appealing. You believe in a single God. There is a moral presentation that's given. You stand on your own in the judgment. But I do think that the idea that Islam has an intention of dominating the world, of bringing people under the authority of an Islamic perspective, is very, very strong. And I think many of the political issues relating to the Middle East and other places is that when Islam controls a particular part of the world, that can never fall back into non-Islamic hands, and they will fight to the death to control that perspective.
0: Dennis in St. John's, Michigan, emails us, if Ken Samples is comfortable with this question, would you please ask him to define the quote-unquote holiness of Allah? 2 weeks ago, we attended a seminar with Dr. Francisco of Concordia Theological Seminary, Fort Wayne, and he mentioned Muslims do not believe in the need for atonement for if they sin. They view this as having fallen off the correct path. All they need to do is return to the path of following Allah, and if it's no harm, no foul attitude. Your thoughts there with about a minute and a half before we break.
1: I think that what Dennis conveyed is correct. There is no atoning sacrifice. Sin, they may use the word, but it's an act of disobedience, and if one gets back on the wagon, if one turns back to the way, people are forgetful of God. They're certainly capable of being tempted, but no atonement. There's no justification, as we would speak in a biblical context, of being acquitted of one's sins. It is merely moving back to that single moral path that leads to Allah.
0: Ken Samples is our guest. Still time for you to get a copy of Ken's book, A World of Difference, Putting Christian Truth Claims to the Worldview Test. We're giving it away to the best callers or emailers in this last 10 minutes of the program, 1-877-623-6943, 1-877-623-MYIE, and our in-studio email address, talkback@issuesetc.org, talkback@issuesetc.org. I'm Todd Wilkin. This is Issues Etc. Live this Friday afternoon, the 27th of March. We're talking about Islam as a worldview. When we come back, we've talked about its view of God and view of man. There's no real salvation at work here. Now let's turn to some of those practices, the things that Muslims must do to identify themselves as Muslims, according to their religion and their worldview. Stay tuned.

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3: We've interviewed four members of the President's Council on Bioethics since President Obama announced his decision to allow federal funding of embryonic stem cell research. Dr. Robert George.
5: In all the talk about curing Alzheimer's and Parkinson's disease and so forth, who shuffled off the stage is the victim, the tiny embryonic human being who will now be sacrificed, treated as disposable research material.
3: Dr. Gilbert Mylander.
6: Science itself always has moral agendas at work. It's not as if it's value-free. If we suppose that it's entirely neutral with respect to moral questions, it's not.
3: Dr. William Hurlbut.
7: Bottom line is whether we as a society are going to endorse the instrumental use of human life at its earliest stages in scientific research.
3: And Dr. Leon Cass.
8: He simply said, I think this is the right thing to do. I respect your opinion, but there was no argument other than cures will be forthcoming. That's an argument that only shows a very shallow understanding of the moral question.
3: Defending life from beginning to end. Issues, etc. Welcome back to Issues Etc. We're talking Islam as a Worldview, the conclusion of our Worldview series with Ken Samples, 1-877-623-6943, or talk back at issuesetc.org. Let's talk a bit about those practices that make the Muslim a Muslim. These are the, the non-negotiables for the Muslim life. What are they?
9: They're called the five pillars. And again, it is important to appreciate that Islam is more a religion of practice, therefore more of a religion of law than it is a religion of theology. That's not to say that they don't have important beliefs. These five pillars, the first one is known as the Shahada. This is the reciting of the creed. There's no God but God, or no God but Allah, and Muhammad is the prophet of God. This is seen as and probably is the most popular creed in the world in terms of identifying a particular religion. I doubt whether people would immediately recognize Christian creeds as easily, although some of the Christian creeds are very influential. It is said that this creed is the first words that a person hears in their life as a child, probably the last words that they hear at the end of the life. And it emphasizes, as a creed is intended to, monotheism and Muhammad's authority. The second pillar is called Salah, or the daily prayer. You pray five times a day, at dawn, midday, mid-afternoon, sunset, and nightfall. lots of ceremonial cleansing involved, bowing, prostrating, kneeling. In Islamic civilizations, there's regular times where people are called to pray. The third of the five pillars is zakah, or almsgiving. A Muslim is expected to give money to the poor and help in the spread of Islam. So about 1/40th of their income, or about 2.5% of their net income, is required. And in Islamic history, this kind of giving was seen as a type of social welfare for poorer Muslim communities. The fourth within the five pillars is the Saim. This is the fast of Ramadan. This is a month that comes in the fall part of the year. It is a commemoration of the Quran being given to Muhammad. And so during the daylight hours, adult Muslims are to abstain from food, drink, smoking, and sexual relations during the daylight hours. And then following this monthly fast, there is a three-day celebration that probably is comparable to Christmas within the Christian Advent season as a comparison. And then finally, the fifth pillar is the Hajj. Every Muslim who has the financial basis to do so and the help to do so is expected to travel to the city of Mecca in modern-day Saudi Arabia and engage in the ceremonial practices that are required, kind of imitating the life of Muhammad. And so these are those five fundamental practices that are required of all Muslims to fulfill.
1: Isn't much of this kind of life code for the Muslim, and then, of course, by extension, things like the Sharia law that holds sway in many Muslim countries, isn't it really intended to be an extension of Muhammad's life, a strict imitation of how Muhammad was believed to have lived himself?
9: Yeah, that's right on target, Todd. Some Christians talk about what would Jesus do, and they have the little bands to, when you're in a tough spot, you ask yourself, well, how would Jesus address these kinds of issues? I think that's probably even more true of Islam, where Muhammad is not only the conduit of receiving this revelation from Allah, but he is the moral example for the Muslim, considered even greater in terms of prestige than Jesus himself. And therefore, all of these practices are really tied to the life of Muhammad, a connection to him. And some scholars have even said that even though Muslims do not worship Muhammad because he is merely a man, he is not divine in any sense, nevertheless, the religion is deeply tied to him and to his ideas and to his practices.
1: Daniel in Iowa City, Iowa says, I don't see what's so great about Islam. Fundamentally, it sounds like a lot of what modern pop Christianity teaches. Do this, do that, you're not all that bad, we practice good morals, etc. If Islam is a religion of law, is this a worthy comparison? Are there any other apparent similarities?
9: That's a good question. I certainly think that, and this is an interesting point, because when we, I teach a course on world religions, and we look at Judaism, we look at Christianity, we look at Islam and do comparisons and contrasts. In certain respects, it seems to me that Islam and Judaism have more in common than Judaism and Christianity do. Modern Judaism especially is a religion largely of practice over belief. Again, the idea is you are part of the community. Moral principles, your specific actions count more than your beliefs.

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1: ...of belonging and practice. And so I think in many ways Islam is the religion of the natural man. It is a religion of choices in life rather than of a broad redemptive message that is right at the center of the historic Christian faith.
2: Where do you fall on this question, that whether you view it as a religion or a worldview, and it certainly is both at the same time, Islam has in its very essence, that is, in the holy writings, in its traditions, the seeds of what we see in radical Islam, and that it is a dangerous worldview if lived and adhered to consistently? Where do you fall on that question?
1: Well, I think that Islam has diversity within it. I think sometimes those of us in the West have to press hard to kind of understand the inner workings of Islam. You do have more moderate Islamic perspectives. For example, in a country like Turkey, you have people who have outspokenly said that we don't believe in killing people in the name of Allah. We don't want to be a threat to Christians and to other religious people. In fact, some of the members of the kingly family of some of these more moderate Islamic countries have said we don't even want warfare with Jewish people. So it seems to me, Todd, that Islam has kind of a middle orthodox perspective. Then it has the more fundamentalist variety. Then it has the more secular or liberal perspective. Putting numbers on these things, I think, is very difficult. Some have suggested that maybe the more radical approach to Islam, reflected by Osama bin Laden and the Wahhabi philosophy, may only be 10, 15, 20%. But, of course, if you have 1.5 billion people, even 10 to 15% is a large number. So I think there's probably more diversity in Islam than some people do. But again, I see myself as really having to work to appreciate the inner workings of Islam. Just as we have a perspective of them, they have a perspective on us. And I think sometimes we have to be careful not to overstate things.
2: Folks, you can find out more about Ken Sample's book, A World of Difference, Putting Christian Truth Claims to the Worldview Test, by going to our website tonight. 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Ken, thank you so much for being our guest.
1: My pleasure. 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
2: 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You can also make a contribution online at our website, issuesetc.org. And I imagine someone can consistently live as a Muslim, but it is a hopeless and rather bleak existence, isn't it? No hope, really, except that the arbitrary God that you have tried to please your whole life might in the end be pleased with you. You could do your best, and he might, in his arbitrary judgment, decide that for his own benefit, not for yours, but for his own benefit, you have paradise or not. A rather hopeless existence. And if it really is all about simply doing your best to please him, and it may not even work out well in the end for you, what are you left with? Is there any origin there, any good news that drives one outside himself and his own actions? Is there any mercy or forgiveness? No, there really isn't. There's no good news in the worldview and the religion that is Islam. For the only good news there is, we look

0: 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I'm Todd Wilkin. 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

0: have been anxious to return to this subject with Pastor Jonathan Fisk. We've been walking through these false ways that we seek this God that we know exists. And while we've covered two of them, mysticism and moralism, I think the one that may be the sleeper, the one that may be the most appealing to us in our American context, is pragmatism. Now, pragmatism can't really be discussed until we talk about, as Pastor Jonathan Fisk said in our last conversation, pragmatism's progenitor, that is, rationalism. And we'll do both of those in part two of our series on man's failed attempts to reach God. Today, rationalism, pragmatism. Pastor Jonathan Fisk is our guest. Greetings and welcome to Issues Etc. I'm Todd Wilkin. Thanks for tuning us in on this Wednesday afternoon, November the 21st. And since it is the day before Thanksgiving, in hour two of Issues Etc. today, we'll talk with Pastor Peter Bender about the petition of the Lord's Prayer, "Give us this day our daily bread," since we will be sitting down to, in one sense, the daily bread of the whole year on Thanksgiving Day tomorrow. Pastor Jonathan Fisk is a regular guest. He's pastor for Witness and Youth at Bethany Lutheran Church in Naperville, Illinois, and he's author of the Issues Etc. Book of the Month for November, titled Broken, Seven Christian Rules That Every Christian Ought to Break as Often as Possible. Jonathan, welcome back.
1: It's good to be back.
0: You said last time, kind of previewing what we're going to talk about today, that whereas rationalism isn't as popular as it used to be about 100, 200 years ago, it is still alive and well in its offspring, pragmatism. How would I know that I am kind of climbing that false ladder toward God that is rationalism and pragmatism?
1: Sure. Well, you know, a lot of this kind of builds out of what we talked about last time, too, with mysticism and moralism. So mysticism is the belief that I can find God in my emotions. So I ask the question, how do I feel? Moralism is the belief that I can find God through my works, through my hands. So I ask the question, what am I doing? Rationalism is a belief that I can find God through thinking, through my thoughts, through my mind. And so I ask the question, does it make sense? And that question, does it make sense, becomes the final arbiter of all truth, the final judge of all truth. If something does not seem reasonable to me, you know, whether or not it actually is reasonable or not, if it doesn't seem reasonable to me, then therefore it cannot be true. Because I think, therefore I am. And as I think, therefore is truth, to kind of paraphrase René Descartes, a philosopher of the Enlightenment, which is the Enlightenment as a historical movement, a philosophical movement 200 years ago, is the lifeblood of what rationalism is. As this has trickled through Western history, especially some horrible things that rationalism wrought upon the world, such as World War I, it's taken a few twists and turns, but it hasn't exactly gone away. You know, in the book, I kind of create these caricatures of these philosophies to help you remember them, and so I make them into people, and rationalism is this scientist monarch, this tyrant on a throne of test tubes. But he doesn't quite rule the way he used to. Mysticism made a bit of a comeback and took over his palace, but he managed to have a son with mysticism. And again, this is all, you know, analogies to help you think about it, but his son is pragmatism. So if rationalism asks, does it make sense, pragmatism is far less concerned with thought for its own sake. Right, so I'm in the abstract realm of philosophy. I mean, most people don't care about that today, but they still care about whether it makes sense. They just ask the question a little differently. They ask, does it work? Because they want to know if it makes sense in such a way that it can provide a step-by-step path to getting what I want, which tends to be mysticism's good feelings. Right? So pragmatism merges these two. It seeks after good feelings, but it ultimately knows that the path to good feelings is still rationalism. I have to find a method that works to provide me consistent good feelings. And so I must ask of every single thing, does it work? And if it doesn't work, well, then it's clearly not true.
0: Okay, let's talk a bit about rationalism, even though in its kind of pure form, as you say, it is probably transferred maybe to politics or culture or something like that, as not so much in the church. But there was a time, as you mentioned, when it really was threatening the very fabric of the Christian faith. Go into some more detail.
1: Absolutely. And he was king. He was absolutely king, rationalism, this belief that everything must make sense. And this came out of some good things, and you know, the Middle Ages leading into the Enlightenment, the discovery of thought and patterns of thought, rules of logic, rhetoric, all this from the Greeks and the Roman philosophers. And Lutherans were really big on this, too. Education becomes a big part of this. But it doesn't really slow down. So it really, if you want to pin it in the church on somebody, I'm going to pin it on Zwingli, who in his argument with Luther over the Lord's Supper, it wasn't really an argument, they got together to try to work together in the Reformation, and they found they agreed on almost every point of doctrine except for one, the meaning of the words, "This is my body." And where Luther insisted that this body of Christ was in the Lord's Supper, not because it made sense, because goodness knows scientifically it doesn't make any sense, but because Jesus had said so, because his word declared it to be true, and Zwingli couldn't, you know, wrap his mind around that. And with this redefinition of the word "is" in order to suit his reason, he introduced this strain of does it make sense into a means of doing theology, which ends up really being the Protestant hermeneutic, the Protestant tool for interpretation. This, again, it takes a little while to build up steam, but by the time it's in its heyday, which I would say is late 1800s Europe, and then early 1900s United States, we pick it up from Europe. It's all the way to, well, Jonah, big fish, 3 days, yeah, that doesn't make sense, it's probably a story. Well, 6 days, creation, billions of years, says carbon dating, yeah, it doesn't make sense, probably a story. Which, initially, even these things are pitched as, but they won't really affect anything major. These are just Old Testament analogies to help us understand, you know, who Christ will be. But it doesn't stop there. It keeps going, and you see this still today in, you know, United Methodist Church, the Episcopalian Church, because the old mainline liberal church bodies, these are the rationalist church bodies, where it's Jesus risen from the dead, one way to salvation for all mankind. Yeah, it doesn't make a lot of sense. In fact, it's a little amoral, don't you think, to insist everyone have to believe the same thing? Kind of mean, almost evil to say such things. And so even the resurrection of Christ gets questioned. Back in the 40s and 50s already, they were questioning whether his resurrection was bodily or just spiritual, whether there is really just this Christ spirit, this idea of hope, which is really what the historical Jesus wanted us to know about. So you have this entire quest for the historical Jesus, which isn't the Jesus of the Bible, but the real Jesus that the Bible has hidden from us by its mythologies and so forth. I mean, this sucker was just, and it was everywhere. I mean, the LCMS, our history is pockmarked by our battle against this internally, somewhat fought with tooth and nail and almost a little bit of, inbred selfishness. It's not like we handled the fight very well. We ended up doing a lot of pain on every side, and we're still reeling from it. But the Battle of the Bible in the 1970s, the question of what St. Louis Seminary was teaching then, and whether or not the Bible has to make sense to me in order to be true, or whether there is a certain authority the Bible has to define reason, to define truth, whether God's power in his word is creative enough to do things beyond testability. And the definition of a miracle is it can't be tested, right? But rationalism comes along and says, if I can't test it, it's not true. Well, you just rule out miracles altogether then. And this, again, it was huge 200 years ago. It's kind of slid off the map a little bit, but it's still there. My first call in New Jersey, I met a pastor who told me he didn't believe Jonah was swallowed by a fish, and it had never affected his faith. Interesting, he came to Circuit a couple months later where I preached, and I preached the resurrection of Jesus, and afterwards he said, I should preach the resurrection more. I didn't say anything. I'm still a young guy. I'm like, really? So Jonah never affected your faith, huh? You know? Scary. And it's still out there. It's still out there in the Episcopalian Church, and it's out there in the New Atheists, you know, moving out of the Christianity realm. And the New Atheists are all about rationalism. It must make sense to me, and I'm going to mock you if it doesn't. If I can't wrap my mind around it, therefore it's wrong and you're an idiot, right? And that's their rhetoric more than anything. They're still right on the coattails of this rationalistic swim, and he's not going to go away. None of these are going to go away. He's just not as powerful as he was, at least officially in the churches. But then again, when you move on to pragmatism and start looking at how the move from doesn't make sense to does it work, you have to wonder, or maybe he is, in his son at least, more powerful than we had ever imagined.
0: With only about a minute or so before we take our first break, whereas mysticism and moralism were distractions from the external Word of God, sounds to me like you're saying that rationalism and pragmatism are direct assaults on what should be our sole comfort, the Word of God.
1: Yeah, you know, I hadn't thought about it in those terms. Before I gave like a dogmatic answer, I'd want to think more on it. But yeah, I think that it can be a distraction too. But because they have been so powerful, especially that 200 years ago during the Enlightenment, because they had gained so much steam and cultural awareness, the way that we think, they took it upon themselves to be assaults on the Word of God. The whole thing about rationalism was it was literally going to create a paradise on Earth by thinking, we're going to fix the world. Science is going to provide us the answers to everything. Technology, look at these miracles we are working. Penicillin alone was a miraculous thing, and yet a miracle that could be tested, a miracle that could be applied. And so here we are. We are going to build utopia through what we learn. World War I put a bit of a hinge in that, racked it up a little bit, so you couldn't do it without at least getting back to emotions a little bit in mysticism. But still, it's there. We have this manifest destiny as the United States that we continue our seeking, whether it's spreading democracy with the sword to make all people free, right, or whether it is taxing the rich to give to the poor. We're going to find the right strategy for fixing the world till it's perfect.
0: Pastor Jonathan Fisk is our guest. We'll be right back. This is Issues Etc.

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0: Welcome back to Issues Etc. I'm Todd Wilkin. Pastor Jonathan Fisk is our guest. Part two of a series on man's failed attempts to reach God. Today we're talking about rationalism and his son pragmatism. Pastor Fisk is pastor of Witness and Youth for Bethany Lutheran Church in Naperville, Illinois. Jonathan, before the break we were talking about how, and I think you're quite right, that when rationalism kind of got its, started feeling its oats, it started taking on the major doctrines of God's Word. Now, you note in the book that Paul is willing to concede to rationalism's claims. He says the word of the cross is foolishness. But what does Paul mean? Does he mean that it just because it makes no sense, it can't be true, as rationalism would assert?
1: Yeah, you got to kind of keep in mind, he says it's foolishness to those who are perishing. And he also goes on later to say, but we do impart a wisdom not taught by man. So it's not that it makes no sense at all, but it does make no sense to the natural man. That is, the man who goes back to this first lie, believes that somehow the answer to goodness must rest inside of himself. The answer to how to perfect or fix or be better is to be enthusiastic about my own abilities. And to that man, Christ crucified, a dead man on a cross, a dead God on a cross, is ludicrous. It's so ludicrous, in fact, I think it's one of the best arguments for Christianity's authenticity as a religion. It's not a biblical argument, it's an apologetics argument, but Christianity is so ludicrous of an idea that nobody could have thought this up, because no one would have thought it made any sense. It's just bizarre, right? You got this obscure little people in history with a prophecy of a king who's going to come, and they're totally obscure. I mean, they have funny hair, they have funny clothes, and then this king comes and he's God, but he dies, and he says, eat my body, but it's bread and wine, and then he rises and goes away, right? This is just, who would make that up? I mean, it doesn't make any sense. Oh, I forgot about the three persons, one God thing too, right? And he's also three persons and one God, which we can't explain what it means, it's just the way it is, yeah? It's ludicrous. But we shouldn't say that this doesn't make any sense at all, as I think it was, again, Augustine who said, I must believe to understand. Faith receiving the meaning behind this entire reality, that God the Creator didn't want to leave his creation in rebellion against him, but instituted a vicarious atonement, a buying back, a satisfaction of the evil in himself, in the person of his son who took on flesh to pay for it, and then defeated death as a man, so now man no longer is subject to death anymore, but will live forever. I mean, these things do make a tremendous amount of sense. Even then, so this new man whose flesh will live forever, the way he unites his flesh to your flesh, as he says here, take and eat it. Oh, and since I don't want you to be cannibals, eat it as bread and wine. You know, it all is very logical. But it doesn't make rational scientific sense, and certainly you cannot test the resurrection in a laboratory. You can test it by the rules of history, but you can't repeat it. You can't do it over and over again as an experiment. You cannot test God's existence. Even to try to do so is to not believe what is obvious, which is that he is there, that we're here. Right, atheists are often fond of telling Christians they believe in a God of the gaps. Right, so God's just the explanation for what they can't explain, but that's only because they're afraid. Oh, but then they go with the Big Bang, which is it's the Big Bang of the gaps. It's the thing we can't explain. But we all know that something out there somewhere did this. Right. So the question then becomes: is Christianity an answer to that? And going back to Paul then, and the whole this is foolishness to the man who wants to have everything make sense from himself as center, it is foolishness. It makes no sense at all. But we shouldn't mistake that to understand that it does make sense as God's answer for you, right? Not from yourself, but for you coming to you. There is a reason there. And yet, as you say at the start, Paul is acceding to the claims. You're not going to think your way into this sucker. You're not going to go study on a mountaintop the movement of the wind and figure out that Jesus Christ from Nazareth rose from the dead. The sucker has to be preached.
0: It raises a question, really the question that has to be answered with respect to rationalism, and that is, does that mean that reason has no place in the Christian life? And Luther is especially helpful here, isn't he?
1: Oh, absolutely. And again, the straw man always comes back hard from those who haven't understood the argument and are defending their idol. They will always create a false argument to knock down. And so the moment you start saying that rationalism is a distraction from God, they come back and say, well, you're just against reason. You got to check your brain at the door. That's why I don't go to church anymore, is because they told me not to think. Now, sadly, there are churches that teach that, but that is not at all what I'm saying, not at all what Scripture says, not at all what Luther says. Reason is a wonderful gift from God, the ability to maintain cogent thought from point A to point B and draw connections, inferences, and even, to some extent, tell the future from these inferences that we're able to do. You know, so I know when I turn on my light switch, the lights are going to go on, and I can tell the future when I turn on that light switch, lights are going to go on, generally speaking, right? This is a tremendous gift from God. But it is a gift, to use the much-abused term, it's a gift of ministry, meaning it's a gift of service. It's a gift in service to me and to my neighbor in nature. But it is not a gift of magistry. That is, it's not a gift of teaching. It does not tell me all things. It is not the source of truth. And so when we come to certain things like what God has actually said, we do not subject him to our reason. We recognize that the author of reason can actually break the rules of reason if he wants to. His unreasonableness may, in fact, be far more reasonable than I can possibly comprehend because of the limitations of my human mind. That's just an acknowledgement of God's godness. You can call that unreasonable if you like. Another fun thing about reason is, you know, the atheist who says, I don't believe in God. I only believe in things that are obvious, things that are reasonable. Ask him to prove how he knows reason is reasonable. So you only trust science, things you can test. Well, then how do you know that reason is reasonable? The moment he tries to make the argument, he has to use reason to prove the argument. Reason is reasonable because these things line up in order. Well, okay, but you just assumed the answer to prove the point. It's a circular argument, right? Even reason must be believed in at a certain point. It's okay to believe in reason. It's something we should all believe in. It's a good thing. Contradictions tend to not be true, yeah? But that doesn't mean it's the teacher of all truth. And when it comes to a confrontation with the author of reason itself, then we must submit to what he says. And so if he says something that doesn't make sense, that's okay. Yeah, Jesus rose from the dead. By all experience and science in our life, as humanity, all history, that makes no sense. It can't happen. Yeah, nobody rises from the dead. Maybe they like have a near-death experience. No one, 3 days later, and he wasn't really dead. Yeah, but that's just it. He did. No one has a near-death experience for 3 days. No one gets crucified and lives through it. And then he appears to people, and they believe that he's God afterwards. You know, a broken man who hadn't really risen, no one would believe he was God. So there are certain points where God's action with us in history, the only reasonable response is to believe the unreasonable claim. It's unreasonable to deny Jesus standing in front of you, risen from the dead. When he's, you know, that's what Paul has to deal with, right? Paul didn't believe in Christ. He gets knocked off his horse. He can't deny it anymore. Not because he wants to, not because he thought his way into it, but because the fact that God was bigger than what he had thought before this confronted him. And this is the potency of the Word of God, is what the Word of God does. Not to diminish reason, but to keep reason in service to us and in service to then how we hear God's Word and letting that Word stand as always true.
0: So we got a couple of minutes before our break. Speak to this, because this is burning hotly. You've mentioned the new atheists. You've mentioned kind of the scientism of our culture today. What is the proper relationship between faith and, as we call it today, science?
1: I think they really go together quite nicely. It depends on what you mean by faith, I suppose. But the proper relationship is to recognize that, again, reason being a gift from God, we can observe the created reality that he has left for us. We can learn of it, as I think its proverb says, it is given to kings to search things out. I mean, this is a great thing. The puzzles and the mystery of this creation that God has wrought for us that we can then use for the betterment of our neighbor's life as well. You know, I figure out how to cook a good steak, and I can cook it, you know, the same way multiple times. Wow, I have my neighbor over and treat him to a good steak, right? It's for the benefit of the neighbor. But the improper place is to think that somehow I'm going to be able to do with reason more than it was created to do. So when I try to explain origins, the origin of the universe by reason and testing. This is to attempt something that reason can't even achieve, especially if you bring the fall into place, right? The fall made thorns and thistles grow and the animals start eating each other. I mean, things changed with the fall. How am I going to see past the fall by testing some atoms? I mean, that's a huge assumption about the nature of atoms. Anyway, I don't want to get into all the evolution stuff, but the place of reason within faith is to recognize there are some things reason can't figure out. Reason cannot explain reason. Reason can't explain why two is two. We just know two is two is different than one. So when this comes in the realm of Christianity, reason must serve the risen king. His word, and we use reason all the time to understand his word, the laws of grammar, those are tremendously important. So there's a harmony there going on, provided we recognize that reason is the servant and that Jesus is the teacher.
0: Pastor Jonathan Fiske is our guest. When we come back, we're going to turn to the issue of pragmatism. He said earlier that pragmatism is the offspring of both rationalism that we've been discussing here today and mysticism. We'll find out what he means by that. Pastor Jonathan Fiske is pastor for Witness and Youth at Bethany Lutheran Church in Naperville, Illinois. He's author of The Issues Etc., Book of the Month for November. It's titled Broken, Seven Christian Rules That Every Christian Ought to Break as Often as Possible. It's a basis for our series with him. We're talking about failed attempts to reach God. Today, rationalism, and when we come back, pragmatism. You'll recognize it when he describes it. You'll recognize it in your church. I guarantee you. We'll be right back.

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1: My friends, Jesus comes only for sinners.
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0: Sacramental.
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0: Welcome back to Issues Etc. Pastor Jonathan Fisk is our guest. It's part two of a series on man's failed attempts to reach God on this Wednesday afternoon, November the 21st, in hour two of Issues Etc. today, because tomorrow is the celebration of Thanksgiving. We thought it appropriate to have a conversation with Pastor Peter Bender on the part of the Lord's Prayer, "Give us this day our daily bread." Jonathan, let's turn to pragmatism. You said earlier that pragmatism is really the offspring of both rationalism that we've been discussing up to this point and mysticism. What do you mean by that?
4: Yeah, well, what it means is that it takes a page out of both of their books. So if rationalism is seeking to speculate our way to God, to think our way into or around God, and if mysticism is seeking immediate contact with God through my emotions, pragmatism doesn't throw either of those out. But in the question, does it work, as that's the kind of the arbiter of truth is asking, does it work, it relies on things making sense and being testable and being reasonable, but only so far as or in order to bring about the experience that we desire. Which is, again, as the mystic side of it, to search for this personal experience. So it kind of takes a page out of both books and blends the two together, as opposed to where rationalism would only seek at times thought for its own sake. And so there's sort of a coldness to philosophy, which is thinking for its own sake. Pragmatism is the practical side of it, which speaks with all of the romantic luster of his mother, mysticism. So that even in education, Romanticism as a movement made this giant comeback against Enlightenment rationalism, and it did so through literature arts and art departments and drama, and eventually took over the entire educational system that we have. So that even today, in our grade school, we're more concerned about the kid's experience than about his actual having of any particular knowledge. And yet we can't get away from asking the question, is this education working? Does it make good workers for our society or not? So you have both of those things at work, both those questions, how does it make me feel and does it make sense, coming down and becoming the one question, does it work?
0: Okay. I have deep concerns about pragmatism. I said earlier in our conversation that I think it's the real sleeper among the false ways, which is to say, while it's often unrecognized because it's so quintessentially, but not exclusively, American,
4: yeah,
0: It does the greatest damage, at least in today's church. Talk about one of its creeds, the end, whatever that end may be, justifies the means.
4: Yeah. Well, you say it's quintessentially American. It's just the way we think. Like, we don't have to think about it to do it. It's just what we do naturally. The ends justifies the means. So, I still remember a buddy of mine looking at his call papers and coming out of seminary, and he goes to the website. He's an associate pastor, and I don't remember who or where this was, but he goes to the website of the church he's going to as an associate, and it says something like, saving the lost for Jesus by any means possible. And he kind of joked about it. He said, I thought we already had means, you know, baptism, Lord's Supper. I mean, what are we talking about? Any means possible. But this is just it, this belief that somehow the only thing that matters is that I get to my goal. I'm going to set a goal. I'm going to find a way to get there. And whatever must be done to make it work, then that's what must be done. That must, in fact, be truth. That must be right, right? And so if I have to do evil, the good might result. Well, if it works, who are you to argue with that? It clearly got the job done. And this is, again, so much in our blood, we don't even have to think about it. We just do it. I don't hear people saying, you know, by any means possible. I don't hear that. I do hear them saying, whatever works, right? As long as my child is happy, right? As long as they're finding some sort of connection with God, as long as they're in whatever church they go to, well, then I'm happy. As long as they're able to live a fulfilled life, right? All these things are about the whatever works and by any means possible. Seeking, again, experience. It's so amazing. We can't have it working the way it does without our idolatry of our emotions and our experiences, our stomachs, as it were. Seeking after this way to create the perfect feelings as often as humanly possible in our lives. This, of course, then comes into the churches doubly so, and you know, I catch myself doing this all the time. You know, I'm working as a youth pastor, and we've got a small youth group and a fairly large church, and we'd like to see that youth group be bigger, and so I keep asking myself about every week, you know, what did I do? Did it work? Are there more people coming the week after? Are we seeing growth? And growth really is the test of pragmatism in the churches more than anything else. Bottoms in the pews seems to be the only thing that matters if you're asking from a pragmatic point of view. You can put that in really nice, pious terms. This is about souls saved or something like that. Although bottoms in the pews does not guarantee souls saved. And if we trust Scripture, election would tell us that God's got that number pretty much reserved as it is. We should just handle word and sacrament, trusting in the power to save being in those things. But this leads to it, and you're no stranger to this, Todd. The church growth movement is the church of pragmatism, and it doesn't worry about a structure. It doesn't worry about a head. It does worry very much about a liturgy. It needs a very specific liturgy. It must be mystical, and it does worry very much about results. And we will test those results, and those results come down to the bottom line. Do the numbers add up or not? Which more often than not leads us to an even worse place. It's not even about the number of people in the pews. It's about the amount of the checks in the offering plate. Are we making money or not? I just loathe the way mission work has been done in the LCMS for the last, I don't know, maybe it's only 30 years or so, but there's this kind of franchise mentality. We'll give you 3 years, and we'll kind of support you publicly for 3 years. You got to raise your own funds by going church to church, but basically after 3 years, you should be up and running and financially stable. And the whole thing is a business model based on the bottom line fiscally, not on the bottom line in terms of the gospel actually being preached in a place where it's not preached otherwise. All of this is just pragmatism dripping with its question, does it work? And if it doesn't work, its statement, well, then it can't be true.
0: I mean, I've heard it, and this is something my listeners have heard several, perhaps many times from me. I've heard it from the mouth of a fellow Lutheran pastor, and I want your response to it. And he basically made the pragmatic argument. He said, look, if preaching law and gospel and administering the sacraments still worked, I think he would concede that at one time it might have worked. If it still worked, we'd have people lined up at our churches outside and around the block. We need to do something else.
4: But worked at doing what, right? I mean, it does. This is the other thing. I mean, it's like the others, the idol is only an idol because it misuses something good. Word of sacrament does work. It saves those God will save. the Spirit blows where he will, creating faith in the heart of those in whom he pleases, recognizing that those who don't have it created, it's their own fault, they're rejecting him. But this word and sacrament is the only thing that does work as the power of salvation, at least if God's word is true in any way, shape, or form. But this is where the bottom line kind of determines what we mean works and what doesn't. And if our test of what works then is our feelings, that we have this great church experience, this Pentecost moment every Sunday where we just see thousands upon thousands of baptisms and we all walk away knowing we've had an immediate connection with God, well then sure, word and sacrament maybe doesn't work, not to make those things happen, not to pass that particular test. But then you got to condemn Jesus at that point. I mean, he lost crowds regularly. You got to condemn Jeremiah, Ezekiel, Isaiah, even Moses. I mean, golly, he couldn't get those Israelites happy no matter what he tried. They couldn't please them with water, with meat, with bread. Didn't matter. They had God right there, and they managed to like fornicate in front of him. I mean, it's pretty impressive, you know, rebelliousness. So I got the same story for you. You know, I had a good friend of mine who will remain nameless at seminary together, and he was well-trained Lutheran, and I was not. And so we hooked on to each other because, he kind of was teaching me a little bit as we went. But I knew that he'd gone a little toward the church growth stuff post-seminary. We ran into each other again at a conference about a year and a half ago, and there was this wonderful presentation from this German theologian. I can't remember his name. It was about this German theologian in the 1880s or a little bit later in his doctrine of the ministry. And it was just beautiful, the way that it was presented to us. I mean, everyone in the room was in awe, which rarely happens when you have a theological paper presented. You're all just sitting there, you know, wanting more. It's not the norm. That night, we're having a beer together and talking about it, and his question was, he said it was beautiful, but if it was so right, then why didn't it work? Why did Germany immediately after this generation descend into what eventually becomes the Nazi Christian movement? Why are they unable to withstand the onslaught of rationalism? If it was true, it would have been able to work better at defending itself against the philosophical winds of change. Again, that question was not, is it true? It was not, does Scripture say? It was not, does it point to Jesus? It was, does it work? And my jaw just dropped. I mean, a good friend, I will love him till the day I die, but man alive, when pragmatism gets its hooks in you, it doesn't matter what God has said. It doesn't matter whether or not Christ is preached. All that matters is that bottom line. And speaking of tyranny, right, we've talked about how the despair can be created by moralism and mysticism. The despair created by pragmatism, especially in pastors who bought into this, if I don't have enough pews filled, I'm not really doing my job as a pastor, I'm not really being faithful. Oh my gosh. I mean, you wonder why ministry is such a burnout rate in our age, and it really does. I think it was 1 in 5, leave within 5 years, something like that. it's no wonder the kind of pressure that we're putting on ourselves to do God's work for him. Right, by figuring out how to trick people into being Christians, and if you can't be the guy who's just clever enough to trick the people in your area, maybe because up the street someone already did it, then you're not faithful, right? And when the leadership of a church body buys into this and starts making this the test for faithful pastors, holy moly, what a despair we are wreaking, and no wonder mission isn't happening then if everyone's all out there depressed.
0: Pastor Jonathan Fisk is our guest. I'm Todd Wilkin. This is Issues Etc. Stay tuned.

0: Thanks to the following congregations for standing with us by joining the Issues Etc. 300. Augsburg Lutheran, Shawnee, Kansas. Peace Lutheran, Fresno, California. Trinity Lutheran, Casper, Wyoming. Memorial Lutheran, Houston, Texas. Trinity Lutheran, Gillette, Wyoming. Our Savior Lutheran, Ridgecrest, California. St. Mary's Lutheran, Des Moines, Iowa. Redeemer Lutheran, Caquabeca Falls, Ontario, Canada. St. Jacoby Lutheran, Shawano, Wisconsin. And St. John's Lutheran, North Prairie, Wisconsin. 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
0: Welcome back to Issues Etc. I'm Todd Wilkin. 10 more minutes with Pastor Jonathan Fisk. We're talking about failed attempts to reach God, and pragmatism is the subject of the minute for the next 10 minutes. He's pastor for Witness and Youth at Bethany Lutheran Church in Naperville, Illinois, and author of the Issues Etc. Book of the Month for November, titled Broken, Seven Christian Rules That Every Christian Ought to Break as Often as Possible. 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While you're at it, get one for the kids in your family. 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Book of the Month for November, Broken by Pastor Jonathan Fisk. One of the things that I find not just distressing, but particularly annoying about pragmatism when it finds its way into the church as it has so successfully, is that in the attempt to kind of, and maybe this is what you were talking about before, with moralism, it lowers the bar. So if the goal is that something is going to work, we're going to get our results, I've noticed, Jonathan, that pragmatism redefines the goal. It has changed from talking about unbelievers to talking about the unchurched. So the goal is just to get them in the building, allegedly. It doesn't talk about sinners, it talks about seekers. It doesn't talk about believers, it talks about, and this is the real kicker, fully devoted Christ followers. Everything gets redefined by pragmatism.
5: Yeah, absolutely. I think you're right. Not lowering the bar, but redefining the goal so that I can prove I've met the goal. Which, do you notice how the moralism slips in there? And notice how the term fully devoted Christ followers also is moralism, right? It's about my hands. It's about my works. About what I do. Am I fully devoted? In this way, it's a very postmodern thing, right? Which this chapter in the book is one of the tougher ones because there's a giant history lesson in the middle of it, talking about the movement from Enlightenment rationalism through the Romantic kickback, purged in the fires of World War I and World War II, leading into our current postmodern culture, in which truth itself is now questionable. In Enlightenment, rationalism was so cocky, as it were, that when he didn't actually make good on all of his promises, people began to question reason altogether in some ways. And so as much as we will worship reason, we also don't trust it. And so pragmatism, reasonably and irreasonably at the same time, is able to redefine anything it needs to define. Postmodernism is able to redefine, or they call it deconstruct, anything that it needs to deconstruct in order to build its own better personalized, private, spiritual, you know, purpose, belief system, existence, what have you. You can fill in the blank with anything that you want. And so it's little wonder then that in the church, you know, we've recreated all of our words to help us get better at getting people in the pews, which ultimately, I still think this pragmatism is ultimately about money. It's getting people in the pews so that we've got enough coins in the coffers so that we can keep our bellies full and our personal lives filled with the experience of prosperity, which is one of the next rules we'll be talking about. Pragmatism's sister is prosperity, a life lived in its best possible way on every level, absolutely right now. And if we've got to redefine our goals to get us to prosperity as church, well, then we'll redefine the church. If words need to lose their meanings, if I need to ask, did God really say a few times? Well, as long as I'm going to have a better good, huh? And so we're back in enthusiasm again with the same reality. I want a better good, and I'm the source. And currently, the tools for convincing myself of my ability to do this, to achieve this goal, philosophically, are tremendously powerful, because I can deconstruct any argument by saying that's just your opinion. I can rewrite any story so that I fit into it the way that I want to. And as an American, at least for the next 10 years, maybe, I'm not starving yet. So I can convince myself it's almost working. Holy moly, it's just a terrifying, terrifying age. Thanks be to God for Jesus, we can laugh at it, because it doesn't matter, right? But it is a terrifying thing when you look at it in the big picture.
0: Can you explain to me why the church that's become so thoroughly pragmatic worships at the results? Why they often say, well, look, we need to preach the gospel more to more people. But if you actually go there on Sunday morning, they're preaching the gospel less to more people.
5: Yeah, it was because the gospel doesn't work, right? At least not to get the most people to stay and come back. What works is some moralistic tips for how to have your best life now. What works is a pragmatic, reasonable level of steps for getting you to a place where you feel better. I'm convinced that if I could lie with a straight face, I'm a terrible liar, thanks be to God, terrible liar. But if I could lie with a straight face, I could build you a mega church in a couple of months. All I got to do is tell people that if you do this, fill in the blank, I'll figure it out, some easy thing to do. Do it enough, pray this other prayer often enough, and basically listen to me regularly, you'll be rich, you'll be healthy, and God will lavish you with all blessings in the present. You do that with a straight face, a little bit of authenticity, because you actually believe it yourself, or at least can convince people that you do, you'll have people streaming through the door to listen to you. How did Oprah build her empire? Yeah, she just told people that if you just think nice thoughts, you'll have them all come true. What a fairy tale, huh? But she did it reasonably and pragmatically, and she brought in all sorts of experts and paraded them around in front of you, and all these examples of people for whom this life had actually happened. And she sells magazines and TV shows and movies and just built an empire. I lost track from where the original question was going.
0: Well, I got one more for you.
5: Yeah.
0: Before we have to wrap it up. You spoke earlier about the tyranny that will grip a pastor.
5: Yeah.
0: If he buys into pragmatism. Talk about the tyranny that grips the parishioner who is told, look, your primary function in life is to make disciples, and if you're not doing it in some tangible, measurable way, you are a failure as a Christian if you're a Christian at all.
5: Yeah. Yeah.
0: About one minute there.
5: And that sucker is always also connected to the prosperity thing. So part of making disciples is having your best life now, so that your best life now can be the example that you preach as the gospel. Look at what I was. Now look at what I am. Jesus did that. He made me healthy, wealthy, and wise. He made my wife beautiful. She's 50, but she looks like she's 20, right? And so, and my kids. My kids all have, third-level degrees, are married with 2.5 children and a dog, and they take vacations in the Caribbean. And all this is from God, right? And that's the standard by which I have to then go out and do mission to show people how transformed and perfect my life is now. Who could live up to this? Right. So what you have in a lot of churches is the hypocrisy that the atheists often accuse us of people lying to themselves and to each other to convince themselves that they are putting it all together, that they've got it all working out, they've got masks on, and they're running around hiding from each other, fearing that anybody's going to know that my conscience is unclean. And then you have pastors preaching, go out, go out, go out. You gotta make disciples with this, telling your story. And like you said, Jesus is preached less and less. The simple confession of the creed is just lost on us. The despair that is wrought out of that, it makes atheists. It makes people who don't want to be anywhere near a church. And they're generally very angry about it. Not always, but generally. It's driving, we started the conversation last week, it's driving the kids out. That's why the kids are leaving. They can't do it. They can't live up to the pressure. Much easier to go be a Buddhist and just be happy on a mountaintop somewhere, trusting that you can kayak to God or something, than to try to live this evangelical best life now thing. It's just impossible to live up to, and it kills you.
0: Finally, then, with about 30 seconds, why are rationalism and pragmatism contrary to Orthodox Christianity?
5: Because they force God's word to be the servant to our minds. That we actually set ourselves up as the judge of God, particularly in the word that he has left us, which he has said is enough. This word is enough for you. This word is truth. This word is my spirit, right? This is my answer to you. Well, we set ourselves up in judge, and we insist that he submit to what we think in all things. And if it doesn't give me what I want, well, then I'll think my way out of it. If he does not let me believe that I am ultimately reasonable, then I will claim that he is not reasonable at all and force him into a corner, into a box, put my God in a box so that I can tell him what to do. And all of this with the goal of this enthusiastic trust in myself, that somehow I am the source of goodness, I am the path to a better life. God didn't make me good enough in the first place in Adam, and he certainly has not fully and sufficiently justified me now. There's something left for me to do. With rationalism and pragmatism, it always starts with thinking my way to a better world.
0: Next time we talk, what can we expect?
5: About 30 seconds? We're going to look at prosperity for sure, and I'm not sure what other chapters we'll dig into as we move through this, but next rule is prosperity, we kind of tapped on today, she is mammon, yeah? She is this world, not finding God necessarily in my thoughts, heart, or hands, but in the substance, the stuff that I can gather around me. He with the most toys, when he dies, wins. She's where we're going to start off, at least.
0: Pastor Jonathan Fisk is pastor for Witness and Youth at Bethany Lutheran Church in Naperville, Illinois. He's author of the Issues Etc. Book of the Month for November, titled Broken, Seven Christian Rules That Every Christian Ought to Break as Often as Possible. 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
1: 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I'm Todd Wilkin. We'll be right back.
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1: That's Joel Osteen, pastor of the largest and, I dare say, most successful megachurch in the United States, reading from his best-selling book, Your Best Life Now. And who wouldn't want to have their best life now? That's probably why Osteen and his books and his church is so very popular. He promises prosperity. And prosperity is good, isn't it? We just came out of a presidential election season where both sides were promising us prosperity in one form or another, right? Welcome back to Issues Etc. I'm Todd Wilkin. We're going to conclude our series on failed attempts to reach God, talking today about prosperity, the worship of change, lawlessness, and how God really reaches us. Pastor Jonathan Fisk joins us. He's pastor for Witness and Youth at Bethany Lutheran Church in Naperville, Illinois, host of the video blog called Worldview Everlasting, and he's author of the Issues Etc. Book of the Month for November, Broken, Seven Christian Rules That Every Christian Ought to Break as Often as Possible. Jonathan, welcome back.
2: Good to be back.
1: Prosperity is good. We want it. Is there any contradiction between the American dream and the gospel?

0: of Jesus Christ?
1: If you're going to set them up as comparing them one to the other, absolutely. In one sense, they are diametrically opposed to each other. They are two very different gospels. The gospel of the American dream is what Osteen so significantly preaches, your best life right now. The gospel of Jesus Christ is your worst life right now, sin, death, decay, suffering, a cross. Your best life is coming on the last day when he returns, and that's the good news. The best life now doesn't work. You can try, you can build, you can do everything you want. You're still going to die, and you're going to leave it to nobody. You don't even know who's going to have it after you. You can do all you can to try to keep it in the family. Eventually, it's going to pass away. The best life now gospel ends up being a tremendously horrible law, and we'll talk about that more, I'm sure. But the true gospel of Jesus Christ is that paradise, eternal life, perfection is already kept in heaven for you in the body of Jesus, and that this body is the firstborn of a new creation that will never pass away. And it will be a best life for everybody, not just you, but for all of us, for the whole world together, for all eternity. These are two very, very different worldviews. Now, we certainly wouldn't want to make this sound like I'm saying right off the bat that prosperity, that is, good things, are in themselves evil. That's not what we're saying at all. But the pursuit of prosperity, as if it is the material principle, the main idea in life, which is the case for the American dream, that is an opposite to the Christian worldview.
0: Okay, you just used a term there that I think we need to explain, but also I think it'll give us a real good insight into the difference between the gospel of Jesus Christ and this false gospel, this false prosperity gospel, as you called it. You said material principle. In theology, that usually means something like what really matters in your theology. Contrast the material principle of the prosperity gospel with that of the true gospel.
1: Yeah, the material principle of the prosperity gospel is your best life now. It is a pleasure, experience, abundance at the moment, no matter what. Always at the peak of a high, so to speak. As opposed to the material principle, the main idea of Christianity is that you are declared innocent by faith. That is, even though right now you don't experience it, you don't feel it, you don't feel innocent, you don't feel perfect, because of what Christ has done, God is declaring you that, and this is to be believed. His word is stronger than our own experiences. This justification by grace, that is, as a free gift through faith alone because of what Christ has done, that's the material principle, the main idea of authentic ancient Christianity, as opposed to, again, this idea that somehow my personal present roller coaster ride high, my experience with the things that I have, that this is the proof of my existence or the proof of my standing before God.
0: Now, is there a strong relationship to something that we discussed, I think, last time in this series, pragmatism, that is, the worship of what works, with this worship of prosperity?
1: Yes. As we said, I think, last time as well, all of these different, and they all are really our material principles or philosophies, these lies that the devil tells to shift our eyes off Jesus that the book talks about, they do hang out together, so to speak. They go to parties. They're kind of in the same family, right? And so prosperity and pragmatism especially, I treat them in the book like they're brother and sister, because they do kind of go hand in hand. The purpose of pragmatism, the purpose of asking the question, does it work as my material principle, is so that I can get to the end result of having prosperity. I want it to work better. I want to have a more complete working, bring me to a place of peace, joy, happiness, goodness, fulfillment, all these things, abundance, again, being a key word a lot of Christians will use in the same way. And the distinction is, I guess, where are you going to put the emphasis, right, as our Rosenblatt would say, is the emphasis on the making of it work, or is the emphasis really just on the mammon itself, the stuff itself, the hedonism itself? And they are going to work with each other. They both are their own lie, though, too. There's a distinction. You don't want to confuse them, even at the same time you don't want to separate them.
0: Okay, you used another word there that I think is very useful, an old-fashioned kind of King James word, mammon. What does it mean in Scripture?
1: In Scripture, mammon means all the good stuff that God made for us that we have decided to make idols out of. And so it's not really good anymore because we've tainted it. And so it is worldly. You know, not to mean that the world is not God's creation, which he has originally designed and continues to preserve, but that we've seemed to believe that that's all that there is. We've placed our hope in these things as kind of the fulfillment of all truth. And so mammon is really about idolatry more than anything else, putting my hope in things. God gave me things. One of the meanings of the seventh commandment is that God does believe in property. He thinks it's great. He wants you to have some, and he wants you not to take the stuff that he's given to other people. Mammon is when we take that property that we have and we start to believe in it. It becomes our center of faith again. And so it's kind of the biblical word for prosperity, really. If you're going to use the word prosperity the way that Americans use it, that this is kind of the goal, the dream, even the gospel, it is mammon that we're really talking about. And in that way, when Christian churches begin to preach any kind of quote-unquote prosperity gospel, the terrifying thing is they're preaching mammon. They're preaching one of the things the Bible is most vociferous in warning us against putting our trust in. And yet it manages to grow churches quite amazingly well. So if you are a pragmatist who thinks that growing the church as big as it can be grown is the most important thing, you find that prosperity becomes one of your best friends because it actually works when you preach it.
0: Now, it seems as though the real danger here is that kernel of truth that's in this lie. Because God does give these things, but the prosperity gospel seems to mix up why God gives them or to what end God gives them. Talk about that.
1: Yeah, or even not seeing that right now it's cursed as well. All these good things that God has created, house and home, land, animals, food, clothing, family, all these good things that he gave us for our enjoyment have been really ruined, one way or the other, brought into a world of entire futility and decay by the curse of Adam's fall, by the sin, the missing of the mark that Adam initially did by not believing God's word about a particular tree, but then affecting Adam's unbelief of all that God says. I just totally lost where I was going.
0: Well, you were talking about kind of the kernel of truth that's in this.
1: Yes.
0: And how we pervert from the very beginning of our fall what it is God is doing when he blesses us materially.
1: That's it. And we forget that now it's cursed, so that these things which were meant to be enduring no longer are. And putting our hope in them is incredibly dissatisfying then. In fact, you find that the more you put your hope in prosperity, the more discontent you get. You can never quite be prosperous enough. If you're going to talk about a man-made law that will leave you feeling despaired and guilty, I can't think of anything more than prosperity. It is to worship covetousness, right? And there's no end to this in the human heart. There's no depths. You can't get deep enough to be content by getting stuff. Whatever you grab, the next thing you don't have becomes something else you have to grab, and it's a constant war. And so the good things that God has made don't serve their original purpose in that sense in this world. And this, we can call them worldly, the same way that Luther speaks about the natural man. He doesn't mean that man's nature is ruined, but that our nature has been tainted. Our nature has been decayed or made leprous in a sense. And so, you know, God will restore all these good gifts to us. He's even said to the apostles themselves at one point that if you leave house or home for the gospel, he'll even give you more good stuff now in this life. The danger is when we don't recognize still how fleeting and passing these things are and begin to think that they're the real hope, that the best life is now and not the not yet, that day when Jesus is coming to bring a world that will never pass away.
0: So the real danger here might be someone who actually believes they've achieved their best life now. About 30 seconds.
1: For sure. The poor man, woman, whoever, to believe that this life is all you have. Paul says this as well. If all we have is now, we are to be pitied as Christians among all people. We are the most deceived, foolish people in the world. And so the man that has come to that conclusion is either so self-righteous or just so ignorant. He must have no gospel in his life. And I would be, my real concern would be that ultimately he's despairing on the inside and just can't let it out.
0: Pastor Jonathan Fiske is our guest. He's author of The Issues Etc., Book of the Month for November, Broken, 7 Christian Rules That Every Christian Ought to Break As Often as Possible. We're talking about the prosperity gospel.

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0: The 6th century. 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

0: Welcome back to Issues Etc. I'm Todd Wilkin. We're talking with Pastor Jonathan Fisk, concluding our series on failed attempts to reach God for a few more minutes, the prosperity gospel, and then we'll talk about the worship of change, which is almost, in fact, just as dangerous. Jonathan, a couple things that I want you to comment on before we move on to change, or we change the subject. You see this often, and it's a yes and a no whenever I see this on Facebook or something. Someone takes a picture of themselves with their iPhone, sitting in their backyard, cigar in their mouth, brandy in front of them, dog playing in the backyard, kids bouncing on the trampoline. And the caption is inevitably, life is good. And I think to myself, yes and no. Why do I have that mixed reaction?
1: Yeah, because what's missing is that it's still incomplete. All of those good things, I mean, if we can call cigars good, I think they are, but many people don't. But otherwise, all those good things are going to pass. I think it's Scripture also says these things perish with their use even, right? And so there will come a time for this person who says life is good when life is not good in this world. There's no getting around it. One way or the other, every single one of us ends up on a bed somewhere dying. And at that point, it's kind of hard to just snap a shot and say, yeah, so glad to be here. Can't wait for more of this, right? The goodness that we receive now is incomplete, tainted by sin. That doesn't make it not a good gift that God gives us, but it makes it something which is incomplete, and we need the completion. That completion is fulfilled in Christ's death and resurrection. We receive that by faith, that is, by believing that it's true, trusting the promises that that's for us, and looking for that world which is coming, at which point you would never have to take a picture and say life is good, because everyone's going to know it.
0: Okay, you spoke about this, or you kind of hinted at this earlier. There's an overt prosperity gospel. That's Joel Osteen. Think your way to prosperity, right? That's overt. We see it. It's very obvious. Then there's the covert prosperity gospel that you hinted at before, and that is kind of the manage your way to prosperity. Best marriage, best checking account balance through Christian principles. Talk about that.
1: Yeah, or as they used to call it, methodism, having a method for sanctifying the life. Well, what is the sanctified life? Is it victorious or is it holy? In one sense, it doesn't matter. It's this belief that by following the right set of rules, I am going to somehow fix the curse. The curse will stop being the curse. The thing about trouble in marriage, one of the things I love about Genesis 3, marriage is cursed. The relationship between man and woman is cursed. Your desire will be for a man, and he will rule over you. That word desire there is not a sexual desire. It is a lust for position. That you will want to have the position of your husband, and your husband is going to be a tyrant to you. And even in Christianity, amongst Christians, where we have received full redemption in Christ, we're living by faith, there's regeneration taking place, the Spirit has put our trust into the words of Ephesians 5, that man and woman have a head-to-body relationship that is good, that curse still continues. It still plagues us. I tell you, I mean, it doesn't a day go by that I don't in some way think less of my wife and do less for my wife than I should. And in this way, then, to put my hope in this, even this present marriage, what a fool I would be. Even though my marriage, by all accounts that I can tell, is I'm not getting a better one. she totally is. I got the sweet end of the deal on this thing. And so putting our hope in the present is to miss this cursed reality. And I guess we're kind of going in circles now as we talk about that, but it can't be emphasized enough. That curse is so real, and we're so good at ignoring it.
0: Let's talk about the next kind of false way to God. And this is often actually institutionalized in many Christian congregations. It's the worship of change. Describe it to us.
1: Yeah, well, this kind of connects again. We're pursuing prosperity. We're looking for the right method to get there. And the method we just did maybe worked for a little bit, but then it stopped working because the curse happened. And rather than repent, rather than say, well, maybe we can't fix it at all, we just assume we just haven't found the right method yet. And so we go and search for another method. And as a result, there's this this circle, this pattern of change that many congregations, many Christians in their individual lives as well, kind of fall into, where they have to constantly be looking for something new, something different, a shift, a rebellion even, because the promises that they were promised of prosperity haven't come true yet. And so, well, it can't be that those promises are lies, and instead it must just be the path to get there. And so we go and we find the next thing, the next trend, the next sales pitch, the next structure, the next person. It really doesn't matter what. We go into this starting over again and again and again, again, over and over again, trying to find the right path or even the silver bullet to try to make this prosperity work.
0: You say that the four deadly words of this worship of change are, if we can just. Explain that.
1: Yeah, well, that's a way of trying to elevate that it really doesn't matter what the actual technique is that you're in to try to get everything to work out just fine. You can fill in the blank. The problem is that there's an if on the front, and it's about me doing something. So if we can just is the corporate sense. It can also be if I can just. That my spirituality or our spirituality as the church is dominated by a not yet that we have to make come about. Not a not yet we're waiting for that we have no control over, like Christ's return, but a not yet that will come about when we do the right thing. Whatever it is, fill in the blank. It doesn't matter what. I mean, it can be eat peanut butter and jelly sandwiches all day. It doesn't matter. The point is the believing that if we do enough of this thing, fill in the blank, then all these promises that we've been preaching to ourselves will really come true now. And so if we can just is the lie that just kind of keeps on giving. it keeps on coming back because it doesn't matter if you fail with the last if we can just. You just fill in a new blank and you got something else to go pursue to your heart's discontent.
0: Is that why the church, especially kind of pop American Christianity, is so addicted to the fads? Is so addicted
1: sure.
0: to program after program?
1: Absolutely. It's a market, right? I mean, it's a whole industry that we've got just living on this lie. And it's because no one's come out, or rarely do you have someone come out and say, we can't just. We can't do it, guys. We're not going to build Jesus' church for him. Instead, we have preacher after preacher, church after church, Christian after Christian, confessing that that it's not good enough yet, but we're the answer. And this is the same lie. I mean, if you remember from talking about moralism and mysticism and rationalism, it's the same lie again, that somehow you are going to find a way to make real goodness happen. And so when you get that combined with the American market and the pragmatic spirit and the pursuit of an unbridled prosperity, what you have is trends. Trends that come and everyone jumps on board, and if we can just all do this, if we can all just pray the prayer of Jabez together, oh my, the church will finally fulfill the Great Commission and everyone will become Christian and then Jesus will come back. There's people who believe that we actually can make him come back by fulfilling the Great Commission, sad as that is. If we can just, doesn't matter if it's the prayer of Jabez, that didn't work. Now it's we all got to read the shack, right? We all got to understand that the Trinity isn't really the Trinity, it's just a metaphor for something. We're not sure what, but we can all read it and feel really good about it afterwards. And we just keep going down the line, if we can just, and there are pagans making a killing on us financially. You know, companies that are being run by non-Christians, especially in the music industry, that are just feasting on our willingness to run after trend after trend after trend in pursuit of if we can just fill in the blank, then God will.
0: You break this down into something you call churchology in three different ways. You say the first kind of idol that we find in this is structure. Talk about it.
1: Yeah, so churchology is a way to try to teach the meaning of the word ecclesiology, which is the E word. It sounds like something nasty, you know, you don't want anyone to catch you saying that word at a party. But churchology, ecclesiology, the study of what makes the church. And I think in the history of church, there are three ways that we don't trust that Jesus is what makes the church the church. And the first of these is we start to believe that church is about structure, or you call it governance, I suppose, the way that we organize ourselves, that somehow if we just find the right way of doing church together on paper, then it will really work out the way it's supposed to. And this can be anything from believing that you have to have a hierarchy of bishops leading up to the Pope, to believing that you need to have the transforming churches network accountability leadership model applied by a visionary leadership pastor. It really doesn't matter. The point is that you put your hope in, if we can just organize the right way, then church will work, with the result of more prosperity than we're experiencing now. The other two, which you kind of lead into this, or at least the second one, is finding the right person to lead in that structure, the charismatic leader, not necessarily meaning, you know, having charismatic gifts, but the right person standing up front doing the right things. Whether this is the Pope filling the footsteps of Peter, or whether this is the visionary apostle who he's getting visions for the community, or whether this is just the guy who's really nice. You know, what does every call committee want of their pastor? They want him to be nice, pretty funny, likes kids. You know, he's got to be the right kind of leader. It doesn't really matter. The point is, you're putting your if we can just in a man. If we can just find the right human being who's not Jesus, then the church will work. And the final of these three paths to failed churchology is liturgy. And by that, I don't mean that we shouldn't have liturgy. All churches have liturgy. Liturgy means public service. It's what we do when we get together to be in God's presence, whether it's try to get up to him or to receive what he brings down to us. But the belief that we can somehow manage our time in the presence of God with our own developments, whether this is singing all the right catchy songs or containing the most pristine liturgy of St. John Chrysostom, as the East insists that they do, that have never been changed, ever, ever, ever, to believe that somehow our management of our worship is the thing that will fix the church. If we can just get worship to be just right, then the prosperity will come. All three of these things are necessary. You need structure, you need a leader, and you need the liturgy, one way or the other. You need God's word in your midst. The problem is when you start making those things the answer to the if we can just fix, tweak, follow, do enough of, then God's promises will really come to pass. And it's all about an if-then, us, God, and it all leads to fail.
0: Pastor Jonathan Fisk is our guest. The conclusion of our series on failed attempts to reach God, more after this.

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0: Welcome back to Issues Etc. I'm Todd Wilkin. Pastor Jonathan Fisk is our guest. We're concluding our series on failed attempts to reach God. We've talked about prosperity, and right now we're talking about the worship of change. Pastor Fisk is pastor for Witness and Youth at Bethany Lutheran Church in Naperville, Illinois. He's host of the video blog called Worldview Everlasting, and he's author of the Issues Etc. book of the month for November called Broken, Seven Christian Rules That Every Christian Ought to Break as Often as Possible. He takes apart and examines, in light of Holy Scripture and just sometimes common sense, these failed attempts to reach God, but he always counters it with how God reaches us, which is how we're going to conclude our series with him on this book, Broken. 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Jonathan, picking up on the worship of change, you say it's kind of an addiction to a silver bullet, a final solution to what we think is wrong with the church. What do we think is wrong with the church?
1: Well, she's not good enough. I mean, just look around. She clearly is full of hypocrites. Most of them are kind of small. A lot of them have closing doors. There's not enough money being given. We certainly aren't doing mission work the way that we should. And in America, we're losing our kids. The next generation's disappearing. I mean, who's not going to think that those things aren't, at least to some extent, problematic? The church looks like an old woman on her last leg, hobbling along. They've been saying it for 100 years outside the church that she's almost done for. It's just a matter of time until everyone realizes what a joke this Christianity thing is and leaves it behind. And so, Christians, many well-meaning Christians, think, well, gosh, we should do something about this. I mean, no one's going to join the church if she looks like an old lady in a wheelchair with a bunch of moles and hair grown out of her face. Got to find a way to clean her up a little bit. So we go off searching for the silver bullet to stop this beastly-looking church from being a danger to herself. The problem is that the silver bullets we're hunting for aren't working, and they seem to just be doing more damage. If you take my opinion on that the more we shoot false silver into the church to try to fix her, the more damage we do, the more we do lose our kids, because they realize what hypocrites we are, thinking that if we can just is the answer to finding God, and then doing it in a very, self-centered way. Then they go off looking for another if we can just and whatever other religions they can find. It's kind of a catastrophe all the way around, but it starts with this belief that the answer to death is us. And so even the death of the church or the cross which the church must bear is something that we can fix, right? Rather than the thing God has placed upon us to drive us to Christ and his cross, which would be not really a silver bullet at all. That would be realizing that there isn't a way to fix it. There's only a waiting for the king to come.
0: Does this explain church hopping, church shopping, kind of the serial monogamy of of church membership?
1: Yeah, it certainly is connected to it. I mean, the prosperity is definitely connected in there as well. But the need to have something new would certainly lead a person to do that. And I've heard, you know, these are anecdotal, but I've heard stories from individuals who are compelled to go to a new church every 2 to 3 years, no matter what. Things could be great at the last church, no problems leaving, but I just, you know, I need a change, need something new. And so what are you worshiping at this point? You know, what are you seeking? What do you think you're finding? And most of the time, I mean, it just kills me as a pastor when you hear that people won't join a church because it doesn't have a Sunday school or it doesn't have a youth group or it doesn't have the right kind of music. What is our hope being placed in at this point? Are we really believing that God's word, as Scripture has it written, in and of itself is sufficient to declare us justified? To fix our life? Or are we really thinking that there's some other trick we can play right now in the meantime to kind of get around this whole cursed thing?
0: What happens to the faith once for all delivered to the saints? What happens to the unchangeable Word of God when the church is addicted to change?
1: Yeah, eventually you got to change it. That's just kind of the way it is. You got to move it to the side. I mean, it's not like they come in right away and like, well, the Bible, let's get rid of that. But it's kind of like this older thing is really valuable, but it maybe isn't what we need to put up front because people aren't quite ready for that. And so we need to kind of give them something smaller. Oh, we'll give them some milk. All right? They're not ready for the meat. We'll give them some milk, and then we'll get them in. And then once they're in, then we'll make the shift over. You know, it sounds so pragmatic on paper. It just never seems to happen. You kind of get stuck. And on top of that, I love that milk versus meat quote. If you look at the what he's actually talking about in the book of Hebrews, the milk is pretty solid theology. It's things like sin, repentance, baptism, and then the meat is Melchizedek, right? Let's move on to Melchizedek. But eventually, if you're going to worship change, then you certainly can't have the same sermon be preached every week. You certainly can't have Jesus Christ and Him crucified be the only thing that your pastor knows when he gets up into that pulpit. That just won't do. And so you find the Bible is set to the side. We still have it. You know, we'll still point to it. But it certainly loses some of its driving force as a material principle, or I should say as a formal principle, officially, as the official statement of what God has said to us.
0: Now, I think this is something that is kind of right inside your wheelhouse. Talk about, and this is, you got to have to say yes and no to this one. Talk about how the addiction to change in the church has been fed by our ever-changing, ever-improving technology.
1: Oh, sure. Oh, because it just gives us a way to change stuff faster. You know, we can be on hyperdrive with the change, and the change is coming at us without us even having to go seek it. It is. We are being changed. I think I gave a paper a couple years ago at a thing in Fort Wayne at the Redeemer about Made a Different. You can't stop the social networking change. It's just going to happen. You can't stop even the self-publishing change. It's going to happen. And so this change is coming down the barrel so fast. It's entering the churches left and right, and it's leading many to say, thank goodness. So, finally, some change. Let's put our hope in this stuff. Let's adopt these things as fast as possible, use them as fast as possible. We'll get a PowerPoint. We'll get a Twitter feed during the sermon. We'll make sure that we have everyone on Facebook one way or the other. The problem is we don't take the time to learn what these tools are actually good for before we start using them. And one of my favorite little tidbits of leadership news in the last, 2 years is how many gurus have stopped using PowerPoint altogether because they're finding that it's not really time efficient. It's okay for putting an outline up, but most people don't do a fantastic job of engaging their audience with PowerPoint. And then on top of that, the amount of time it takes to put the slideshow together is way more than what you're actually getting in benefits. And so, you know, you have a lot of leadership people in the business world ran to embrace this change of PowerPoint in their meetings so fast, and we never learned what the tool was actually good for. And you see that as well happening in the churches. We want to embrace it before we know if it's even good for us. I mean, is milk good, Todd? Can you answer that? Is milk good?
0: I don't drink it, but I am told that it's good for you.
1: It's good. Is it good to put in your gas tank?
0: No.
1: No, yeah. So the question's got to be, what is it good for, right? Everything God created good, what's it good for? And so even change is good for the church. I would say one of the dangers of this worship of change culture is that the reaction by those who want to be faithful is often, therefore, let us not change at all, which is just as damaging in a world where the change is being foisted upon you. If you are not engaging the internet as a church at all, you're going to be left behind a little bit here, right? You got to face these changes as they come. The question is, are you putting your hope in them? Are you believing they're the answer to the curse? Are you saying, if we can just do this thing, then the church will work? At that point, you've taken what is maybe a good change and you've made it into an idol.
0: Sometimes the technology is so alluring to us personally and then to the church because it gives the impression that we're with the times. I remember seeing this last year, and it probably was, you know, a year old when I saw it on YouTube, but someone sent me this video of a church that had decided, I think, for Easter morning to put a bunch of people, it was kind of a mix of liturgical dance, and everybody had an iPad in their hand. And they were doing this kind of coordinated movement on the stage, occasionally putting their iPads together, and it would flash up a picture that was kind of the conglomerate of all the screens. I think it had something to do with the resurrection. Not sure. But it certainly kept everyone's attention. And, of course, the technology was obviously the latest. Is that what you're talking about?
1: Yeah, a little bit. I mean, as soon as you mentioned the iPad, to take it in a secular direction, Apple has made a living on this. I'm an Apple kind of guy, but it's not really the whole reason, but I tell you, half the reason that Apple is so successful is because to have one, you feel like you're on the cutting edge. You got the newest, you got the best, and it's unique, and it's tailored to you, and it's just totally forward-thinking. Nothing old or traditional about this company. They are going to break the box and fix everything for you. And it's not entirely true, and certainly they make good computers. I like to think that's why I really use one. But similarly, I saw that video, I think it was Christmas, and I think the one picture that actually shows up is a baby's face. And I believe that's supposed to be the baby Jesus, although obviously it's not really. But that was kind of the idea, is look, we've gathered for the birthday of Jesus kind of thing. Again, you know, interesting, you know, dance show. Great. Cool. Is that what's going to make church church? And golly, talk about, again, laws that we can't keep. If the church's life rests on our ability to adopt new technologies in the fastest possible time, the church is dead. We're done. We cannot fix things that fast. We're sinners.
0: Pastor Jonathan Fisk is our guest. When we come back, we're going to talk about the worship of lawlessness. Stay tuned.

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0: Welcome back to Issues, Etc. I'm Todd Wilkin. Pastor Jonathan Fisk is our guest. We're concluding our series with him on failed attempts to reach God. So far today, we've talked about prosperity and the worship of change, and now lawlessness. But you use a different word here, Jonathan. You talk about freedom, and that's another thing, kind of like prosperity, that especially we Americans think ought to be an unqualified good. Why isn't it?
1: Well, because it's lawlessness. freedom from what? That's the question. Freedom from God? That's sin. Freedom from justice? That is injustice. Right? So freedom by itself doesn't really mean anything. But when most Americans, at least I think, use the term, we really almost do mean freedom from anyone but myself. That I can do as I will. I still remember being a third grader. You know, you can't. I can do what I want. It's a free country, right? And this leads to chaos. This leads to tremendous pain, suffering, and death. Anarchy, which would be what true freedom would really look like, can't possibly exist. Eventually, somebody is going to step up and stop it for their own advantage. But nonetheless, bring about some law and order because we need it. And the real jeopardy then becomes when this freedom that Americans are so willing to believe is the answer to all of the world's problems then becomes also the gospel that we preach in church. That my problem is not sin, and I don't need to repent of sin. My problem is that I haven't accepted myself as I am and just learned to live with whatever I want. And once I learn to just do everything that I want and not worry about it anymore, then my life will be good. Holy moly. Just imagine if, I don't know about you. One of my good friend pastors, a guy named Tom Engler, once kind of quipped, if I let everything I want actually ever come out of me, there would be nothing but a burnt, charred path of decay and destruction in a 10-meter radius around me as I walk through life. That's a pretty fair assessment of my own internal workings as well. I mean, the frustration, the hate, the bitterness, those things are just all over inside of me. I don't want freedom to live like that. I want freedom from that, right? And this is where Paul will preach freedom. In Christ you have been set free, but free from what? Free from sin. Free from its ramifications in death. Free from the tyranny of the devil, right? Not free from God, not free from goodness. And so freedom that is lawlessness, freedom that believes that there is no good or evil anymore, this is yet another material principle, a rule that Christians ought to break. It is not the gospel, and it does take our eyes off of Jesus. Jesus has a very specific kind of freedom that he brings us, freedom from ourselves even, in a sense, the tyranny of my own will, to be made a slave again under God, which is the greatest freedom that there is. Can you imagine that? The greatest freedom that there is to be a slave.
0: Give us a concrete example of this. I mean, what you're talking about, the kind of preaching or the kind of theology that makes freedom its material principle.
1: Well, I think a great kind of a dog and pony example, but the argument about women's ordination that goes straight to Galatians 3:28. Now, this has been around a while. You know, should women be pastors? Should they not be pastors? And it's pretty standard. You get into that conversation before long, they're quoting Galatians 3:28. In Christ, there is neither male nor female, Jew nor Greek. So therefore, women should be allowed to use their God-given gifts to be pastors. Ignoring that in other places in Scripture, God has set certain requirements on the pastoral office, largely connected to the relationship between man and woman in Christ that is developed in Ephesians chapter 5. But that whole move, neither male nor female, this is a freedom from the design of creation, that somehow in Christ we are no longer the creatures we were made, which is not quite what Paul is getting at there. Paul is talking about how the gift of salvation comes to all people regardless of race or sex, which is a pretty good thing to emphasize, right? That this is not only for Jewish males, which is kind of the way that the Pharisaic Judaism had gone. And it's not like the women weren't included, but they certainly couldn't come into the same courts in the temple, yada, yada, yada. And so to proclaim this salvation is universal, that there is even a universal atonement going on, it is pretty important, and so he does. There's neither male nor female, Greek nor Jew in Christ. We have been totally saved as a race, meaning the human race. But to take that and use that as a claim that now we have freedom from our existence as man and woman, not only does this not work out physically and pragmatically, as it were, but this doesn't work out biblically. God has told us that this law which he has saved us from its results, its condemning results, is upheld in Christ. Christ does not set aside the law. He fulfills the law. And where this will go eventually, I mean, you take it outside of the man and woman thing, but once you start removing the law, you have to remove love eventually. You have to remove selflessness. You have to remove peace and charity, because these things, as law, eternally, are perfectly designed. They're not law that we have to keep by doing to be saved, but they're going to be there in eternity. There's going to be peace in eternity. There's going to be love in eternity, because that's how God designed us to work, and we're finally going to get back to that. Lawlessness thinks we can get to some sort of peace by getting rid of the existence of humans altogether. No design whatsoever. It's almost Buddhist-like, you know, pursuing a nirvana of non-existence. It's not the way most people will go with it, but a little bit off the tangible example again, too, but I think you get the idea that once you start removing the law as a path to salvation, what you end up with is nothing but chaos and the hate of our lives allowed to do what it will.
0: Often it is the freedom has an argument attached to it, and I think about this mostly in terms of mainline Protestant denominations that have taken this gospel of freedom, really they would even say liberation, to its extreme. I can't really imagine how much farther they could go, but I'm sure that they can and are planning for it already. But, you know, we've got mainline denominations that use the freedom gospel to say homosexuality isn't a sin. It ought to be celebrated and elevated, even to the office of bishop in the church. But it's always done under the auspices of reaching the culture, reaching the world, doing the church's mission. Why is that?
1: Yeah, well, because if you put a happy Jesus smiley sticker on the front of it, then you can sell almost anything to Christians. It's kind of sad the lack of discernment we've got kind of on the lay level these days, and you can only blame the pastors for that, and we haven't done our job catechizing. So they've got to give a hat tip to the gospel as a word in order to get the beast in the door, as it were. I think the irony is what strikes me about these groups. So they're preaching freedom by saying you have to be free, right? You people who aren't free enough yet, you aren't free-minded enough yet, you better get free. Well, what kind of freedom is that? You know, you can't be a true lawless person. You cannot truly be an antinomian, because you have to at least tell other people that they ought to be antinomians with you. And so you end up with this hypocrisy where it's a matter of picking and choosing which laws you're going to be free from. And so the mainline liberation theology and or gospel reductionism is just choosing to be free from the laws which the culture in its current licentious state also wants to be free from, and trying to use that as a kind of bait and switch to get the people in the doors, to get their support. One of the ideas that I don't go into depth in the book, but it's kind of a fun one to toy with, is that every heresy that has ever existed in a major way always seems to come to existence in the history of the church during a time period where the civilization is also coming to the same realizations. And one of the interesting ideas about it is even like Calvinism and or Protestantism, with its rejection of the sacraments, comes about at the same time when the elevation of reason and the Enlightenment is starting to say we can understand everything. And you can track this with almost every heresy, that they mimic the culture that gives rise to them for the first time. And so that's part of what's going on here, too. We are in this total decline as a civilization for a variety of reasons. The Western civilization is imploding. And so churches are hitching themselves to what the people want to hear, like good false teachers always do.
0: You say that this gospel of freedom also comes along with a rejection of tradition. And a lot of people think, especially in the American context, you know, tradition is something to be left behind.
1: Yeah, and this kind of gets to where you're going with the chain stuff last time as well. So if I'm going to be truly free, then I can't have any of these man-made traditions clinging on to me. And Mark chapter 7, of course, is a great place to go where Jesus condemns man-made traditions. Of course, that doesn't mean that he is condemning the concept of tradition, and that's kind of the problem. Is we make an easy shift from saying I don't have to follow man-made traditions to saying that it is good to not follow man-made traditions of any kind. And it's almost impossible to live without doing that. I mean, you got to stop at a red light. It's a tradition. It's written down on paper somewhere. You'll get pulled over if you don't, but it's still a tradition. Yeah? This need to break tradition is not helpful. It's not realistic. But in the church, it's something, again, we get addicted to. And so we end up leaving behind stuff that maybe we shouldn't be leaving behind, often without realizing we're leaving it behind. And then we wind up, you know, up a cliff trying to climb the mountain heights of freedom with nowhere to go and not really sure how we got there and certainly no way to get back. And that's the real danger of this.
0: Pastor Jonathan Fisk is our guest. We're concluding our series with him on failed attempts to reach God, talking about the worship of lawlessness. And a little bit later, we're going to conclude our series by talking about how it is that God really reaches us in Jesus Christ. He's pastor for Witness and Youth at Bethany Lutheran Church in Naperville, Illinois, and he's host of the video blog called Worldview Everlasting. 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
7: In the 1500s, the Reformers grieved over the view people had of their callings in life, believing work done for the church superior to work done anywhere else. 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
0: I'm Todd Wilkin. Welcome back to Issues Etc. Pastor Jonathan Fisk is our guest, and we're concluding our series with him on failed attempts to reach God, talking about lawlessness, or another term here is licentiousness. What's the difference between those two, Jonathan, lawlessness and licentiousness?

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1: A freedom to choose wickedness at your whim. So again, in that sense, they're the same, but I think licentiousness has a more wicked sound to it, and lawlessness is not necessarily equated with wickedness, although the Bible does call all sin lawlessness.
2: Bottom line, what is freedom's lie?
1: That by believing in, well, that by getting away from God, we can find God. This is kind of the first lie, in a sense. You will be like God. God really wants you, Adam, to be free from his control, but he can't tell yet, because if he told you, then you'd have to do it yourself. So eat this fruit, and you'll be free, and really know what it's like to be God. And so God exists where he is not. And that way, even atheism, in a sense, is a belief in this lawlessness, that God exists where he is not. And if we can just get far enough away from these ideas of God, then we'll find the true spirituality, or the true existence, the true deification.
2: Where does it end up? I mean, I'm thinking again about those churches that have institutionalized lawlessness. And pretty soon, as you mentioned before, there's very little left of Christian doctrine. What's the religion that's being finally preached or practiced?
1: Well, you know, it always kind of flips itself back around and becomes moralistic therapeutic deism again. One way or the other, they get bored of preaching no law and have to start preaching a law, some law of some kind. It is not necessarily going to be the Ten Commandments, but some sort of moral trapping that will bring you back to what is a good life. And then, of course, this leads itself back into mysticism many times as well. You need to experience something, and it's almost like this vicious cycle. But it's been shown in the history of the church that liberalism and pietistic mysticism go very much hand in hand, though not necessarily at the same time. One will lead to the other. And so moralistic therapeutic deism, it comes down to that I've still got to try to be good, even if goodness is just really being free, and as a result of this, I'll find happiness, and that's what God wants out of my life. And the spins that can be put on that one are countless.
2: Can you explain something to me? And before our conversation ends, I kind of want to go one by one with the right answer to each one of these false ways, contrasting it with the way that God reaches us. But before we get there, can you explain to me the urgency that seems to attend each one of these? It's almost a desperation, whether it's moralism or pragmatism or an addiction to change or the licentiousness. There's an evangelistic fervor to try and push this false gospel. The church will die. The world will be lost. We're breathless about it. What is the source of that urgency?
1: Well, we all kind of know there's something wrong, and this is the hunt for that silver bullet again. We're all aware that the pain and the dying are there, even if it's deep down in our psyches. And so we're looking for a justification for it. We're looking for a way to right it, to unbend that thing which is crooked. And even if I think I found a way to do it for my life, I still doubt that. I still have this lingering concern that maybe I haven't quite justified myself. And so what I need is some words from outside of me to tell me that I really have done it. And so I try to convince you of my way so that you can preach my way back to me and convince me that I'm justified. It's amazing. So the devil doesn't want us to believe God's words, and yet to get us to believe his words, he's still got to preach left and right. One way or the other, we need preaching. We need words from outside of us to give us an object for our faith, and thus the urgency. So I want to believe so badly that I am a Christian. But I also believe that center to being a Christian is being part of a church that is reaching the lost, and that this requires the growth of that church. And so I have to see people convert to this church so that I can believe that I'm really part of the true church, so I can believe I'm a Christian and solve my conscience with some hope. Yeah, and you can do this over and over again with every single distraction that you can come up with. It ultimately comes back to my own need to justify my own dirty conscience and the inability of all of these other rules to actually do it in the end. That lingering guilt that just drives us, hence the urgency. I got to find the silver bullet and get rid of this guilt somehow, some way. Certainly, though, not by absolution from a pastor. Oh, my. That can't be the right way.
2: So, bottom line, what is the one thing that all of these false ways, and I want to go through them one by one,

0: mysticism, moralism, rationalism, pragmatism, prosperity, change, license, or freedom. What do they all have in common?
1: They all have in common that they promise that you will find God by following them. But they, in doing so, put the emphasis on the wrong syllable. Again, they put the emphasis on you finding God. And this is the difficulty. All man-made religion ultimately believes this, that it's up to you to ascend to wherever the spirit in the sky happens to be. When what the spirit in the sky, God the Father, is actually saying, you can't get to me. It is impossible. But guess what? I plan to find you. God finds you in Jesus, a totally different paradigm. It switches the whole thing around. You're not the subject anymore. Now, you're not even the object. You're the direct object. You're the thing that's been found. You are the one that is being done to, receiving even. This is where faith becomes such an important word. Faith's not an action. Faith is a reception. It's a passive thing. Yeah, and so that's the twist. And each of these lies, in their own way, wants the emphasis back on you, so that you're the subject of the sentence, and ultimately that if we can just blank is filled in with the word justify ourselves, declare ourselves good in some way.
0: You said, I think you mentioned this earlier in our series, in connection to, I think, moralism or something like that. And you were quoting or paraphrasing Luther, where he says something like, the law says do, and it's never done. Every one of these ways seems to have that in common. Every one of these ways seems to end you up with not just your own efforts, but your own failed efforts.
1: Yeah, yeah. And this is that curse. No matter what I build now, time comes, it passes, it dies. No matter what I do, no matter what good works I can hold up, they are filthy rags ultimately because of my own curved inward heart that dirties them. You can't say it better than the way you just said it. And again, quoting Luther, the world is preaching, do this, do this, do this, and you will live. And the more you try, the more you find, I just have not done enough. No matter what I've actually done, I might have a whole pile of trophies, but there's that one I didn't get, and that's the one that I think about. Christianity is totally different. Christianity says it's done. Jesus did it. He's got you. And of course, look, your neighbor's there. Cool. Maybe you shouldn't punch him in the face. You know, that would kind of hurt. But that doesn't save you, right? What saves you is Jesus. He's done it. It's over. The battle's won. The victory is ours. The kingdom ours remaineth. A totally different paradigm than any other philosophy / religion / spirituality out there.
0: So let's contrast them. We're going to start here before the break, and we'll pick it up on the other side here, Jonathan. Beginning with the one we talked about first, mysticism, where you say the idol is emotion. Find God in your heart, your experience. What does the true way that God reaches us say to answer that?
1: Yeah, well, that you're not going to find God in the immediate experience of your heart, but that your heart, which is black and deceptive above all things, is going to be regenerated, as it were, by the gift of faith in Christ, that words from outside of you are going to clean you, period. And as a result of this, your emotions, they're going to be restored, not necessarily in the present to perfection, right? But on the last day, you will know good emotion constantly. In the present, you will know some hope. You will know some joy. You will know some contentment through this preaching. You are still simultaneously saint and sinner, but that emotion's been redeemed. So it's not an emotionless thing, but the emotion's not the source of God. The source of God is outside of your emotions, the thing which preaches the things worth getting emotional about. Again, you know, it'll be a bit of a repetitive thing. Jesus, yeah, Jesus crucified, Jesus raised, Jesus coming again. Don't put your hope in your heart. Set your heart on Christ's return.
0: So it is a hope and an assurance that is outside me, in spite of what my heart tells me.
1: Yes. Yeah. Absolutely. And it's not that you don't have any emotions, right? When Christ is preached and preached well, there's going to be a war going on in your heart. There's a war between your sin and your guilt and your frustrations and your pain and your lack of clarity and the Holy Spirit himself killing you and raising you with the resurrection of Christ. So it's not like it's this emotionless thing, but that's not God. God is the Word. God is the preaching. God is the thing outside of you doing war to you. You can't look even to that internal struggle as your proof that God is for you. Look to the thing outside of you. Are you baptized? Yes, that's the proof. Are you eating the flesh of Christ? Yes, that's the proof. Are you being absolved? Yes, that's the proof. Huh, doesn't that feel good? Yeah, it does. But the emotion's not the proof. It's that external word that's the proof.
0: Pastor Jonathan Fisk is our guest. When we come back, we've got 10 more minutes with him, concluding our series on failed attempts to reach God. We're talking about how God reaches us, and we'll take up the subject of how the right understanding of how God reaches us in Jesus Christ, that objective work upon which all hope is pinned, responds to the idol of moralism and our own work. Stay tuned.

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0: Thanks to the following congregations for standing with us by joining the Issues, Etc. 300. Gloria Christi Lutheran, Greeley, Colorado. St. John's Lutheran, Rosemount, Minnesota. Trinity Lutheran, Waltham, Minnesota. Trinity Lutheran, Fredericktown, Missouri. Zion Lutheran, Gravelton, Missouri. Christ the King Lutheran, Billings, Montana. 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

0: Folks, if you've enjoyed our series on failed attempts to reach God with Pastor Jonathan Fisk, please consider making a year-end tax-deductible donation to support the worldwide outreach of Issues, etc. We are currently $63,000 short of making our budget this year with about 5 weeks to go. 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Now, for any size year-end donation, we'll send you a CD, Lutheran Service Book, Hymns and Services, and a CD with two of my sermons, one on the birth of Christ and the other on the confession of St. Peter. Thanks for listening, and thanks for keeping us in mind at the end of 2012. How does Scripture's way that God reaches us respond to the idol of moralism, Jonathan?
1: It's going to be the same response, that your hands are no better at reaching God than your heart. If you think you can ascend to God internally, you're going to have one heck of a time trying to build the kingdom on earth in the present with your own piddly efforts. You know, my administrative pastor, Tim Rosso, recently built the most beautiful backyard shed I've ever seen in my life. The guy's a ridiculous perfectionist, and it's you could live in this thing. But it's going to fall down one day. It might not be soon, but eventually the weather is going to get to it. What we do with our hands is not enough. And even put it into the realm of the moral law, that I will keep my eyes, my ears, my mouth from evil, it still can't quite clean me. It can't divorce me of the inward, curved inwardness that I've got, which bends every action I take, every thought, word, and deed, toward my own benefit. You know, if you saw someone in front of a bus, like a little kid, right? And they're going to get killed by the bus. I think that, you know, 70%, 80%, maybe even 90% of people would, without thinking about it, run and push the kid out of the way of the bus. But I can also tell you why they would do it. And it's not for the kid. They do it because they wouldn't want to have to live with the memory of having seen the kid get hit and not having done something about it. So even there, instantaneous goodness done for the self. Yeah. You can't achieve perfection. If you're going to talk about perfection in any terms of selflessness, your hands can't get there. And so God says you're not there. You can't do it. You need a perfect man to live a perfect life in your place and then be perfect enough to give it to you. Well, who's going to do that? And even a good man wouldn't do that. Oh, but then again, Jesus is more than a man too, isn't he?
0: What about rationalism and pragmatism?
1: Yeah, both of these things, as beautiful as reason is, as good a gift as it is, it has been broken by our fall. It is incomplete. Luther talks in his Genesis commentary about how Adam's mind just knew everything. He saw the animals and he knew what they were and he named them, and that was true, right? He had this ability to perceive and think automatically. That's all gone. Our reason can help us tell the difference between a contradiction and a non-contradiction, but that's about all it can do. It can't tell us who God is. It can't perceive the hidden things of God, and even some things that he reveals it cannot understand. Rather than seeking to find God with our minds, to wrap our heads around him, reason is redeemed when our ears receive what he says and believe to understand. Let our reason serve God's word as opposed to try to teach it.
0: What about prosperity and that worship of change so common among us?
1: Yeah, meaningless, meaningless, all is meaningless. You can say, eat, drink, and be merry, for tomorrow we die, but tomorrow you're going to be really sorry that you did. This world just cannot satisfy you. And yet there is a world coming that will, where there's a river flowing with living water. I'm like, what does living water taste like? I want to know, you know? I always want to drink soda or maybe a beer because, you know, water's not good enough for me. But in the world to come, there's living water. There's trees that grow with leaves that are balm for the nations, and peace grows under their shades. Right? There's a world to come that makes all the attempts at finding hope in the present mammon seem pitiful by comparison. And this has come already in the flesh and blood of Jesus. It comes to you, literally, in his flesh and blood, under bread and wine in his supper, and it binds you to the resurrection which he's bringing on the last day.
0: And finally, on our list, what about the worship of freedom?
1: Freedom. Yeah, you're not free. And the man who sins is a slave to sin. And if that sin is to say freedom, well, then you're a slave to that freedom. There is no one who is free from everything. And yet Jesus, in making you a slave to him, killing your old man, raising you new, has made you more free than you'll ever be, because the true things that plague you are divorced from you as far as east is from the west. Sin, gone. Death, gone. The devil, he has no power over you. That's the kind of freedom that the world simply cannot know or give, and it's yours in Christ.
0: Somebody says to you, Pastor Fisk, the other things make sense. This one doesn't. The other things give me a part to play. This one doesn't seem to give me a part to play, at least in my salvation. And it sounds too good to be true. What's your response?
1: It is. But that doesn't mean it's not true. But it is totally too good to be true. Nobody who's playing with a fair set of scales is going to weigh this in the balance and find it happening. This doesn't happen. This is the stuff of make-believe and fairy tales. That's why we tell fairy tales, is we need stuff that's good in our lives to hope in. But that's just the crazy thing. Our God is that good. He is too good to be true. That shows how bad we are. We can't even fathom how good he is. He is that good. He has come, and he has, in this coming, created the means by which he makes us believe it. None of us, by our own reason or strength, could believe this thing because it's too good to be true. And look, we do. Why? Because the word that preaches Christ died, Christ rose, Christ come again, that is the Holy Spirit himself, a deposit to create this faith in you, to look no longer at your sight, your experience, your hands, your heart, your head, any of this stuff, but to look instead at the man who is risen from the dead, reigning to all eternity, and coming to take you there with him.
0: What do you say to the person, with about a minute here, Jonathan, who has listened to our series and says, you know, you've been talking about me. I think I've done every single one of these things. And I've walked away almost ready to give up on, well, give up on the church for sure, but almost ready to give up on God entirely. What do you say to them? 1 minute.
1: God bless you. You poor, poor person. God is nothing like what you've been taught that he's like. And there is hope, there is an answer, and it's in Jesus. Now I'm going to give you one more little law to do. I'm sorry it's an if you do this, but, you know, get on the Issues Etc. website and look for a church that supports them. Go to lcms.org, look for a church, look at the websites for one that says we teach what the Book of Concord says, and go talk to that pastor. And I know it's a little do thing. It's not going to save you, but by getting in the context of that word being preached, which you'll find in these churches, you're going to find that there is a God unlike any you ever imagined, one who doesn't hear you say, I'm a sinner, and say, oh, well, too bad for you, but instead has his entire essence, his entire will is geared towards saying, I have got you. You're mine. I made you from the start. You're running away as hard as you can, but I'm not going to let you. I'm going to grab you. I'm going to stab you through the heart with your own sin in the cross of Jesus Christ so that it kills you dead, dead, dead. But look, he's alive, and you're bound to him. And so I'm raising you alive, alive, alive forever with him. Find that church where that's preached. I know that's a little bit of man-made law there, but get in the context of this word. This word is going to fulfill you. Don't give up when you haven't heard the whole thing. If you're buying money with buying stuff with counterfeit bills, don't quit using money just because the counterfeit bills get you caught. Go get the real thing, and you'll find it's a totally different faith.
0: Pastor Jonathan Fisk is pastor for Witness and Youth at Bethany Lutheran Church in Naperville, Illinois. He's host of the video blog called Worldview Everlasting, and he's author of the Issues Etc. Book of the Month for November. 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That's my highest recommendation I could give to this book by Pastor Jonathan Fisk called Broken. 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John, thank you very much for the time.
1: Yeah, thanks for giving me your time as well. Appreciate it.
0: Tomorrow on Issues Etc., we're going to continue our series on the historic liturgy, talking with Pastor Will Whedon about the proper preface. And also tomorrow, we'll discuss Jesus' triumphal entry into Jerusalem from Matthew's Gospels with Pastors Kirk Clayton and Larry Bean. That's tomorrow on Issues Etc. Our ways, they're so easy to devise. We come up with them as quickly as the imagination permits. And from the time of our fall, our imagination has been hard at work, reinforced by Satan's first lie that he just keeps telling over and over again in a different form. And we just come up with all these ways to reach God. And I can tell you, beyond a shadow of a doubt, that none of the ways that we have ever imagined by which we can reach God, we think we can, none of them reach God. They do not point us toward God, but only toward ourselves. So that means away from God himself. There is only one way. Jesus himself says that he is it. And he doesn't stand up there in heaven waiting for you to find a way up to him, to build a sufficient ladder of your works or your thoughts or your feelings. He has descended from heaven in human flesh to get you, to find you, to live for you as a substitute, to work in his body that perfect righteousness that God requires, to live that perfect life that God requires of us all, and to give that righteousness and that life to you, free, no strings attached, pure gift, pure grace. He sees to it from beginning to end, the saving and the delivery of that salvation. And he makes it certain in his word so that we never need doubt what he's done for us or that he's actually delivered it to us through the power of his word, no power of our own. I'm Todd Wilkin. I'll talk with you tomorrow. And thanks for listening to Issues, Etc.
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4: No matter what we choose to believe, there's no God who condones taking the life of an innocent human being.
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0: There are two ideas that are hardwired into our twisted, sinful minds. The first one sounds like a good idea, but it's only good. It's only half of a good idea, and the other half makes the whole idea terrible. The first idea is that there is a God out there, and that we need him in some sense, but he's out there, and we can't forget it, and we can't deny it. Even the atheists, in their honest moments, still act and live as though God is out there because they can't deny it. The second idea, and that sounds like a good idea, God is out there, right? The second idea is that we need to get to him somehow, and it's up to us to figure out how. And man comes up with all sorts of ways of getting to this God that he knows is out there and that he knows he needs in some sense. But every way we devise ends up being a dead end, a false way. And this in a culture that tells us that we can pick our own way to God. So the culture is reinforcing the worst idea sinful man ever had. Welcome back to Issues Etc. We're coming to you from the studios of Lutheran Public Radio in Collinsville, Illinois. I'm Todd Wilkin. Thanks for tuning us in. Beginning of what I think will prove to be a great series on man's failed attempts to reach God. Today we'll be talking about mysticism and moralism. Pastor Jonathan Fisk is our guest. He's pastor for Witness and Youth at Bethany Lutheran Church in Naperville, Illinois, and he's written the book on the subject, author of the Issues Etc. Book of the Month for November, titled Broken, Seven Christian Rules Every Christian Ought to Break as Often as Possible. Jonathan, welcome back to Issues Etc.
1: Hey, pleasure as always.
0: You say that one of the darkest secrets of Christianity in America is that we're losing our kids, and it's not so much of a secret, and it's not only our kids. What do you mean by that, and why is that?
1: Well, I don't think it's any secret at all. Anybody who goes to church regularly, and maybe except for those few, that small percentage that are actually in the true mega churches, anyone that's in kind of an old mom and pop church that used to be the staple of American Christianity, knows. You look around, there's nary a person under 45 in the room. Maybe 3 to 7 kids spread out across ages, but as soon as they go off to college, they'll be gone too. American churches are increasingly without anybody between the ages of 18 and 40. Even in my congregation where I'm a pastor, you know, I look around and the people that are between 25, 22, and 40, I can almost count on the number of couples on both hands, you know, less than 10. And we're a pretty strong congregation. On top of this, most of these big churches that maybe can seem to have a college group for a while, they've got, you know, their 40 college kids coming on Friday night to the, you know, pretend club scene where they're going to dance and to the praise band. These churches also shown through study to be holding on to Christians an average of about 5 years or so, something of a revolving door. Of course, they can always talk about the number of baptisms that they have, because as rebaptizers, they'll rebaptize anybody who comes in and wants to be baptized. But in the long term, they're not really holding on to their people either. It doesn't mean that there is like less Christians in the culture. I think if you go to the Pew Forum studies, they show that if they're out there just asking, you know, what do you consider yourself? There's a lot of people that consider themselves Christians. But that doesn't mean that they're going to church, which, if you take Jesus at his word, you have to wonder, well, then are they Christians? What is church? Church is where Jesus makes us Christians. Why? How? Through his word, which he preaches to us through his sacraments. Big trend right now for even among the young people is to call yourself a Christ follower rather than a Christian. And the whole emphasis there is, well, I'm going to live my life more like Jesus wanted me to and not worry about all this religious stuff, which means not going to church. Anyway, what this means is we're in something of a perfect storm collapse. You can call it the Constantinian collapse, where the culture no longer supporting the official church is now undergoing, the church is undergoing something of a loss, a shearing of the sheep, and it's largely seen in the younger generation. I think it's affected the older generation as well. But it terrifies me. You know, where are the people my age? And, you know, people say, well, they'll come back. They'll come back when they start having kids. And it's fair enough. You know, people in their 30s, many of them aren't having kids yet. You know, that's a whole other issue. But I'm not so sure they're coming back. I look at what they're doing. They believe the liberal gospel, which is that God loves you just the way you are, and so go find him in your life somewhere. And so they are. They're finding him rock climbing. They're finding him going to sporting events. They're finding him with family, everywhere except for in the Word of God.
0: Okay, so that kind of raises this next question that you need to explain, because it's not as though these people once in the church or once raised in a Christian church-going family who are absent on Sunday morning have ceased to be, quote-unquote, spiritual. How would you describe their spirituality?
1: The spirituality is something like a potluck or a smorgasbord. I don't want to call myself an atheist because, you know, I don't know, I've gotten the impression that they're mean, or I really do want to convince myself I'm a good person, and so I still think part of that is believing that there's a good God out there somewhere, whatever he, she, or it is. But in order to not call myself an atheist, then I got to tell myself that I'm spiritual, that I like spiritual things, that I want to have good emotions toward God thing, whatever it is. But that doesn't mean that there's such a thing as truth per se, or that this God can actually be known in such a way that you and I have the same experience with him, she, it, her, whatever. And so you go along and you find those things, whatever they are, that you think are going to help you feel good, and you'll call that your spirituality, whatever it is. And as long as you don't end up saying, well, I don't believe in God at all, then therefore you're spiritual. But it's entirely private. It's entirely yours. You are very much alone, although they don't usually think of it in those terms, but you're entirely isolated in your own belief system. Although you may share some common ideas, like everyone ought to have their own belief system, right? That they're all free to think whatever they want about God. But this is as opposed to, say, religion, which when they use that term, you know, I'm spiritual, not religious, what they mean is I believe in a private religion, not a public spirituality. Religion is a public spirituality. It's something that's shared, that has certain boundaries that we all agree on as being true. So the standard on run-of-the-mill street spirituality is not religious, it's not public, it's not shared. It is me going along and finding whatever beliefs, habits, methods I can find that make me feel like I'm spiritual, or make me feel good, really, ultimately. As long as I'm feeling good, then my spirituality is doing just fine. So it's something of a pursuit of happiness. Hey, that sounds like a familiar phrase. Wonder how we got there in America. The pursuit of happiness under God, based on our belief that we're trying to be good people. And this was coined way back by, I think it was Christian Smith, moralistic therapeutic deism, that if I'm a good person, God will make me happy. But this ends up being nothing more than my own private application of my own will, seeking whatever's going to make me feel good and calling that thing right. So my morals are based on what my feelings tell me that they are. I'd say that's the standard, you know, man on the streets approach to spirituality in America today.
0: You quote early in your book Martin Luther. Actually, it's Luther from the Lutheran Confessions, where he talks about what he called enthusiasm. You say that it's essentially finding the source of goodness in yourself, and it serves as an excellent introduction to all the different false ways we're going to be talking about in the course of this series. What did Luther mean by this lie of enthusiasm?
1: Well, enthusiasm, I mean, why do you call it enthusiasm? You are enthusiastic about your own power. The devil convinced Adam and Eve that when God called them good, that good was not quite good enough. There was a way that they could be better. But the secret, the key to becoming better, lay not in God's giving it to them, but in their own reaching out and achieving it on their own. So they became enthusiastic in their own ability to be better than God made them. In fact, as the text in Genesis says, to be God. And so Luther kind of takes this and he calls this the one heresy. The only lie that's ever been told is that you can find goodness somewhere other than from God, namely in yourself. And so you chase it in all manner of things, which means that you chase everything except for God's actual word. His word said, you're good. You're good, guys. I made you. It's perfect. It's great. Nothing can be better than this. It's ideal. Well, we don't believe that, or Adam and Eve didn't believe that. Today, we have a different twist. We don't want to believe that we are good in Christ, that what Christ has done for us on the cross totally and sufficiently justifies us. That means it makes us innocent in God's sight. Well, I don't look innocent yet. I don't feel innocent yet, so I must need to do something more. I must need to do some good works or something to fix this, right? That's kind of the way we tend to go. We, rather than just believing what God says, we want to lean back to ourselves in a variety of ways. All these different ways can be under that category of enthusiasm, or Luther also would call them the swarming ones, the Schwärmerei, because once you choose this path, you're like a bunch of bees or swarming ants chasing every which direction, trying to find anything to grasp onto, That will convince you that you're achieving progress in this pursuit of righteousness. And so you flutter here and there. Whatever way the wind blows, the bee gets blown, seeking after something to make him feel that he is, in fact, a true Christian or truly becoming good. As opposed to, again, the true Christianity, authentic Christianity, is not about you, as Issues, etc. is wont to say. It's about Christ for you. And this means it's about God's Word, whether that Word was first to Adam and Eve, whether that Word is becoming flesh and dying for us, whether that Word is now being preached to you, that Christ has died, he has risen, he's coming again, and you are baptized into his name. That is the opposite of enthusiasm, at least officially. It puts the enthusiasm back where it ought to be, an enthusiastic belief in God's Word and its power to be the salvation of all who hear it.
0: Pastor Jonathan Fisk is our guest. Part one of a series on man's failed attempts to reach God. More after this.

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3: Well, Emily has completed 36 hours at Sylvan Learning Center. 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
0: Welcome back to Issues, Etc. I'm Todd Wilkin. On this Wednesday afternoon, we're beginning a series on man's failed attempts to reach God with Pastor Jonathan Fisk, author of the Issues, Etc. Book of the Month for November called Broken. And we're going to be talking today about mysticism and moralism. You've broken it down into these different ways that failed attempts at man, kind of taking a stab at trying to get to God. One of the things you mentioned before the break, Jonathan, is that we flit from one thing to another. And I think it would help us understand if you explained that often it's a combination of all these attempts. It isn't just, well, I'm going to be a mystic, or I'm going to be a moralist. They're all built into us, and we try them all the time. Isn't that right?
5: Yeah, absolutely. It really is kind of the point of the book. You know, it's called 7 Christian Rules. Really, there's one rule, and that one rule can kind of be expressed in 3 rules, mysticism, rationalism, and moralism. And then even those can kind of blend with each other and intermix to form yet more rules. And then so the book kind of looks at some of the major ones, major ideas or things we would put our faith and our trust in, always flowing out of this same initial enthusiasm and rarely in some sort of pristine, perfect keeping of the lie, right? The whole point of the devil's lies is he's going to do whatever he can to twist you away from the Word of God. And so if he needs to make you a mystic for a moment, he will. If he needs you to be moralistic for a moment, he will. His goal is to keep you focused back on yourself. I should say, you know, it's not like I made these things up. I mean, I'm just pulling this out of, you know, classic Lutheran theology, particularly the work of a guy named Adolf Kaberle, who wrote a really fascinating, amazing book called The Quest for Holiness, which is something of a tome, though. It's pretty difficult reading. I don't go back and reread it because it's a real challenge. But pinning down that all of our various ways of seeking something other than the Word of God can ultimately come down to putting our hope into either our emotions, our thoughts, or our works. Or you can say that as our head, our head, our hands, and our heart is really helpful then in just learning how to perceive the way I do that in myself. I mean, it would be really sad if someone read this book and came away thinking they were going to find a way to beat all these rules. Oh, I'm going to stop doing these things. That's like to miss the whole point. The point is to be able to be aware of our sin, be aware of our temptations when they're happening, to see the way that my flesh is constantly trying to deceive me. So at the very least, I don't believe it, even though I find myself doing it on a regular basis. And the book is full of stories from my own life as well, where it's just like, man, look at me. Look at me, the sinner, doing this, being a moralist over something as silly as the toys on the floor in my living room. It's just pretty amazing stuff. And goes to show, the whole point of just how depraved, concupiscent, if I can say, that we are, how much we are in need of a Savior, which then highlights all the more how great a Savior Jesus is. The more that we're aware of the depravity that we have as Christians still, as children of Adam redeemed in Christ, but the depravity that our flesh still drags around like a zombie body, hanging off of us. The more and more aware of that, the greater our awareness of what the resurrection of Jesus means for the future of our life together.
0: Let's take each one of these, if you don't mind, and talk about the lie and then the danger and kind of the Christian response. What is the big lie of mysticism?
5: And mysticism is the belief that somehow you can find God in your emotions, or that the path to God is in your heart. That is to say that God wants you to have an immediate connection with Him, a non-mediated connection, right? As opposed to meeting God face to face in Jesus Himself, God wants to actually inhabit you through your emotions. And the Holy Spirit is a real nice foil for this, since the Spirit clearly does live inside us through faith. It makes it very easy to point to our emotions as some sort of proof for the Holy Spirit. But this is not what the Scripture tells us the Holy Spirit does. He is not there to give us warm fuzzies. He is there to help us believe in the words that Jesus did speak to us when He was face-to-face with us, that those words are the medium, the mediation by which God wants us to know and establish our relationship with Him. And similarly, the sacraments work the same way. But mysticism doesn't want that. Mysticism doesn't want a God who's so simple and clear as to give you words to believe that are enough. Mysticism wants you to not trust those words and seek for something more through your emotions, a divine contact point, a moment of feeling for sure that God is with you. There was a book written a while back called Seizing Your Divine Moment. And there, at least a while ago, back when I was in evangelical circles, I'd hear the phrase, it's a God thing. And what they meant was, something happened in my life, and the experience is so coincidental that it had to be God, and so I'll say it's God's action in my life. But through this personal experience that I undergo, I now have contact with the divine essence. When Scripture doesn't really tell us this is ever going to happen. I mean, there's certainly times in history where, when Paul is walking past a guy, or Peter's walking past a guy, and his shadow heals him. Well, yeah, I guess you could call that a divine moment, right? But that isn't even there the proof of God's will for that man. Peter himself says in his own work that we have something more clear, the prophetic word. Right? That's where God wants us to know that He is mediating eternal life to us. Mysticism seeks to turn us away from that clear word and to our own emotions and feelings as the kind of proof that God is with us, which can be highly disastrous. I mean, golly, I kind of jest a little bit, but what happens when you eat a bad burrito? Has God left you? When you got the flu, you spend those 3 days, and that's usually where my heart actually goes, those 3 days that I'm sitting on the couch puking into a plastic garbage bag. God, where are you? God, how could you let this happen to me? Well, that's my mysticism. I'm trusting that my experience is telling me what God thinks of me, when that's not what Scripture says. What God thinks of me is that He's baptized me into the death and resurrection of His Son, and He's basically said, hey, buddy, you're going to die here? I'm actually going to kill you eventually, so just hang on. Keep trusting my word, because I've also beat death. I'm going to bring you through it. In the meantime, I'll feed you. I'll give you a family, some kids, and some work to do, but don't put your hope in those things, because that's not actually the proof of me. The proof of me is the resurrection of Jesus. Take and eat this body and blood. Trust that these waters have washed you from your sin. Mysticism hates that. Mysticism wants to have our best life now, as it were. Of course, that gets ahead to one of the other rules.
0: Now, it sounds like what you're saying there, Jonathan, is that the mystical way, this failed attempt to reach God, kind of combines outer experience. That is, you mentioned before, people see these little coincidences or signs in their life with that inner experience to make a really potent and convincing cocktail. You say that the great danger of mysticism is how powerful and how convincing it actually is.
5: Absolutely. It's like drug-like. And it really is about the inner experience. you're using the outer experiences to create the inner experience. So whatever outer experience gives me the greatest inner feeling, the greatest roller coaster rush of emotions, the highest peak that I can find. And this, you know, trails really easily into much of what passes for church and worship today. I tend to call it revivalism. Most other people call it contemporary worship. It's not contemporary. It's 200 years old. It's called revivalism, which is the belief that by using new measures, the latest, greatest music, particularly the most moving music you can possibly find for any culture, by using this, we can manipulate the emotions of the congregation in such a way that they will be convinced that God is present by the emotions we create in them. And the author of this, the creator of this, Charles Finney, was very clear about this, that it is up to man to do this, that we can use any means possible to move people to putting their trust in Christ, to an act of will which would choose for Christ. And he believed firmly that catchy music was the best way to do this, because you could convince the people that that is in fact God. And he, you know, in an authentic way, he did believe that this would then, once they made that decision for Christ, they really would be Christians. He was an Arminian, so he really did believe that. But nonetheless, like you say, this is a potent thing to be swayed. I mean, if you've ever been to any rock concert ever, I've seen very few in my lifetime. I saw a Tom Petty concert, a Santana concert, you know, way back in the day. But they're moving experiences. You know, the entire crowd is tremendously caught up by the end of the evening in the rush of emotions that have been created by the band, if the band's any good. And of course, you can throw a little drugs into that, and it heightens the experience all the more. But nonetheless, I mean, you could go into that and you could say, wow, there's a spirit at work here. And some groups do. I remember at the end of the Santana concert, Carlos Santana prayed to Jesus, Buddha, Christo, right? Well, who the heck is that? I don't know who that is, but, you know, he used all these different God names, shoved them together, and the whole place became a pagan worship service where the Spirit was moving, but it wasn't the Holy Spirit. It was the spirit of the age twisting emotions to convince us we were spiritual people. Yeah, potent and powerful is underestimated. I don't think we have words to describe how strong mysticism can be.
0: With only about a minute and a half before we take our break, is part of the hook that mysticism can get into us is our tendency to confuse, as you've been talking about it here, strong emotional experiences with the spirit, with divine activity?
5: Yeah, that's the entire reality. I don't even know that that's like just the hook. That is mysticism. That I will believe that what I have felt is God's word. His nonverbal word. You hear this Christians say, you know, pray about it, God will give you an answer. They don't mean that that God will, you know, in Scripture teach you to look at Jesus more. What they mean is that you will find some sort of warm, fuzzy emotion, some peace in a certain direction, right? So, and I used to say this stuff too back in the day when I was kind of an evangelical. You know, I had a decision to make, and I didn't know which decision. It was kind of tough. Two options. They both seem like they have good things, and so I pray and pray and pray and look for peace in one of the decisions. And if I can find some feeling of peace in one of the decisions, then therefore that must be God's will, and I'll go chase after that one. Holy moly, what a lot to set up for yourself, though. I mean, what if you can't find any peace? And that's just what happens to a lot of evangelicals. They're searching for God's presence so hard, and they can find it every time that they sing the songs and hit the new harmonies for a little while. What happens when it starts to wear off? What happens when you can't find that peace anymore because the music got old? That's a scary thing right there.
0: We'll be right back, more with Pastor Jonathan Fisk after this.

0: thanks to the following congregations for standing with us by joining the Issues Etc. 300. 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

0: Welcome back to Issues Etc. I'm Todd Wilkin. Starting a series on man's failed attempts to reach God with Pastor Jonathan Fisk. Today we're talking about mysticism. In a few minutes we'll turn to the other another false way, that is moralism. Pastor Fisk is pastor of Witness and Youth at Bethany Lutheran Church in Naperville, Illinois, and he's author of the Issues Etc. Book of the Month for November, titled Broken, Seven Christian Rules Every Christian Ought to Break as Often as Possible. He described it before as kind of a riff on Adolf Kaeberle's Quest for Holiness, which is, he's quite right, a little inaccessible to the average person, even the average pastor. I found it difficult to read. You won't find the same thing to be true of Pastor Jonathan Fisk's book, Broken. It follows the same path and really in an updated way. I highly recommend this book. You can pre-order it from Concordia Publishing House, 1-800-325-3040. When they answer, just say, send me Broken. That's all you got to do. 1-800-325-3040, or you can browse before you buy at our website, issuesetc.org. One more question on mysticism, and that is, someone is going to inevitably say, you know, are you talking about Christianity being this emotionally sterile life? Are you saying that we are Stoics, that we put away all emotion?
1: Yeah, that is a common straw man that's leveled against concerns about mysticism, and it really betrays an ignorance of the actual argument. No, of course not. In fact, in order for mysticism to abuse the emotions in this way, to teach us to trust them, there first must be this good thing God created called emotions. There is no such thing as an idol that exists apart from something good. The problem is with idols is that we take something that God created and gave us and called good, and we call that thing God instead of God, right? So if mysticism is the worship of my emotions, it is only the twisting of my emotions into an idol. Similarly, if moralism is the worship of my works, it's not that we don't want to do good works. We just don't find our connection with God through doing good works. They are not the source of our relationship with God. Similarly with, we'll get this as well with rationalism, you know, this idea that, oh, so what you're saying is you got to check your brain at the door and not ever think, oh, you just hate reason. How can you hate reason? Even Luther liked reason. Well, no, that's not what we're saying. Reason's great, provided that it stays in its place and doesn't try to be king of the world, meaning God, right? There's a nice thing from Augustine that I think helps us understand evil a little bit. He kind of taught that evil has no substance. Evil is not a thing. Evil is a twisting of something that is good. So in order to have an evil genius who wants to take over the world and you know, destroy the universe, you first have to have a genius. And that genius is good. The evil is the twisting of the genius for wicked purposes. The same is the case here for, excuse me, for mysticism. God created our emotions. He wants us to be emotional people. In fact, I think I make a statement at one point in the book that emotion is the source of community. Without emotion, we have no community. It is our affection for each other and our enjoyment of the way that we make each other feel

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1: Mind coming to you. This is how he relates to you. Will this create emotions in you? Absolutely. I mean, I don't know that how you can understand law and gospel without understanding the emotions of despair and joy. That's what this word creates. But I don't look to my despair and joy as the proof of law and gospel. I look to law and gospel as the proof of my despair and joy. It's the other way around. Where is the heart? Where is the center? Where is God actually at? In his word, not in my emotions.
2: Now, you say that mysticism is the worship of our emotions, and moralism, the other one we're going to take up in this hour, is the worship of what?
1: Moralism is the worship of our works, the worship of our hands. It is, as opposed to maybe trying to feel an immediate connection with God, is an attempt to build a ladder to God's approval. To find a way to earn God's, yep, you're doing pretty good, buddy, one way or the other. And this doesn't always even have to do with God, per se. It's just the belief that we can fix the world. If the world is broken by sin, so that there's all this chaos, famine and war and all these things that we see that we all know about, death, per se, moralism really comes down to a belief that by working hard enough, we can stop these things. Now, sometimes this will run into rationalism a little bit. So, say with science, you're going to defeat death by putting your brain in a test tube and living in a cloned body or something, right? But still, again, this belief that by our hands we are going to stop the evils of this world, and then in Christianity, this always becomes by our hands we're going to show the city on a hill that God always wanted us to be. I'm going to really live the Christian life. I don't just believe it, I live it, right? And in our age, especially, mission has become just heavily moralistic. That Jesus said, go. We got to go. Go, go, go, go, go. Do mission, do mission, do mission. It's all law. It's all command. It's all works. It's all Arminian Pelagianism, a belief that somehow we're going to actually be the effective conversion actor, right, as opposed to trusting that God and his word will call the elect to himself when we preach it, the belief that somehow by our hands we can effect salvation for mankind, if not for myself, then for others. All of these are forms of trusting not in God's word and what it says about itself or about our hands and our works, but trusting in our works and our hands instead as the answer to our problems, the answer to sin, and the way to prove ourselves to God.
2: One of the things that I think many have noted about the moralism of our age, as opposed to perhaps the moralism of previous ages, and maybe this is due to the influence of our culture and all of the causes that people are encouraged to adopt as their own, it's not a Ten Commandments moralism. It's kind of a write your own Ten Commandments moralism. Talk about that.
1: Yes, it's just like I'm a good person moralism, and good person is whatever I want to be. Normally nice, right? So I avoid conflict. I don't insult other people, except when they insult me. Then I can insult them all I want. But I'm a nice person, which means I kind of feel like I'm kind most of the time. And that's like the height of it. At the same time, there's still, we can't get away from it. You know, I was just amazed. I was talking to my eighth grade confirmants yesterday and talking about the commandments a little bit and what is sin. And it's amazing how fast I came up with sin is murder, sin is adultery, sin is telling lies, sin is stealing, and how much they missed sin is despising God's word, sin is not praying to God in all of our troubles, sin is having other gods. They still have this just inkling, even as Americans, and they're Christians and we're catechizing them, but as Americans, they have this inkling that it's still wrong to steal officially, right? Maybe file sharing isn't stealing, and I convince myself of that, but if someone takes my stuff, like, I'm going to be mad about it, right? It's still wrong to sleep with somebody else's girlfriend, right? It may not be wrong to sleep with another guy's daughter, but his girlfriend, that would be wrong, or his wife, oh my goodness, you know, Petraeus, right? This is going on right now. I cannot figure out how on earth Americans can insist that David Petraeus be stepping down from his position just for having an extramarital affair. We just legalized homosexual marriage. I mean, there's no such thing as marriage. There's no definition of marriage. It's whatever you want it to be. How is this guy immoral? Now, of course, as Christians, we think he is, right? Don't get me wrong. But it's like we still all know this. As much as we're trying to deny it, the Ten Commandments, especially the latter four,

0: six are still influencing the way that we judge other people. What you're putting your finger on, though, is when I'm going to apply those commandments to myself, there is where I'm going to bend the rule. There is where I'm going to lower the bar because of my moralism, because I want to believe I'm a good person. And so for me to believe I'm a good person, I've got to create rules I can actually keep. So if God's rule says, do not commit adultery, well, that's a little harsh. He just means only have sex with someone you really love. Oh, well, that one I can do. Yeah, and or you only have sex with someone who you really feel emotionally attracted to. Oh, well, that one I can do, right? So we create a new morality that is licentiousness. We call it good, and we pat ourselves on the back for it. It's pretty despicable.
1: You point out that one of the most insidious things about the moralism, this false way to God, is not only that it lowers the bar, but it essentially says, you call it a sliding scale, but essentially it has a few little creeds like, well, I did my best, or nobody's perfect, those kinds of things that all belie the fact that this isn't God's standard that we're talking about.
0: Yeah, I love that phrase, nobody's perfect, because people use it as if it makes it okay, right? I mean, shouldn't we be saying nobody's perfect and, like, crying about it? But instead we're like, nobody's perfect, therefore evil's great. Well, wait a minute. No. This is a bad thing. And so we slide the scale again. It all comes back to this justification issue. We slide the scale so that I can measure myself according to it and find myself on the right side of whatever I want to call justice. And if I find myself on the wrong side of it and I can't convince myself that I was actually justified in the end, that's where the despair on this side starts to set in. With mysticism, despair sets in when the emotions can't be generated. On this side, despair sets in when I can't get that bar low enough. When I find the bar is actually lying on the ground, but I'm also lying on the ground face deep in the mud, unable to move. And as hard as I try to tell myself I can get over that bar, I'm faced with the fact that I have not fixed my world. I have not made a perfect life. And I can say this honestly about me. I mean, I love my wife dearly, but I am a horrible husband. I love my children dearly. I am a terrible father. I love my job. I love being a pastor. I'm an awful pastor. these things, if I have to judge my worth based on my completion of these vocations, I am doomed, not just in God's sight, in man's sight. Even in an atheist, progressive kind of, you know, we're trying to build a better planet sense, I haven't done it. I can't do it. I'm far too selfish. I keep leaning on myself over and over, and it only brings despair.
1: Pastor Jonathan Fisk is our guest. When we come back, we'll talk about what he calls the Church of Never Done.

0: way to heaven.
1: Issues, etc. What does this mean? We want to hear from you. Why do you listen? How has it helped you? What are your favorite topics? Who are your favorite guests? And what makes Issues, etc. unique? Please leave your thoughts about this worldwide outreach on the Issues, etc. comment line, 618-223-8382. Be sure to give us your first name and tell us where you're from. Issues, etc. What does this mean? 618-223-8382.
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0: Welcome back to Issues Etc. I'm Todd Wilkin. 10 more minutes on this Wednesday afternoon, November the 14th, with Pastor Jonathan Fisk. He's author of the Issues Etc. book of the month for November, called Broken, Seven Christian Rules Every Christian Ought to Break as Often as Possible. Jonathan, you talk about the Church of Never Done. What do you mean by that?
1: Yeah, again, that's something that I'm just stealing, pirating directly from Luther himself and his Heidelberg Disputation. One of the theses near the end of it, you know, back in the day they didn't write books per se, they wrote theses, and they defended the theses, and that kind of is the precursor to titles and chapters. But one of the latter theses is the law says, do this, and it's never done. The gospel says, believe this, I'm paraphrasing a little bit, believe this, look at Christ, and everything is done already. And the Church of Moralism, and I think this does happen in a lot of American churches today, even good Lutheran ones, and essentially even ones that would call themselves conservative Lutheran, they got the liturgy, they got the chasuble on, but they're up there preaching, do this, do this, do that, do this, do that, whatever it is. And it really doesn't matter what the do this is. The emphasis, the thrust, the final thing that you're being given to believe is my job as a Christian now is to go and do something. And I go out and I do it, but I'm not done. I didn't do it perfectly. I didn't do enough. And next time I come back to church, you tell me to go do something else. And so the cycle repeats and repeats. Do this, do this, do this. And my conscience is never salved. I am never free. I am always constantly burdened by the guilt of failure. It's never done. Whereas the true gospel, the true Christianity, authentic Christianity, what I would call the Lutheran confession, is to preach Christ. Christ and Him crucified. Paul said, I know nothing but Christ and Him crucified. And he goes on to say, this is for your sake, Corinthians, you sinners, you adulterous drunks. Christ is enough for you. Christ has done it all. Look at Him, and behold, everything is done already. There is nothing you can add. He is not only your justification, Paul says, also in 1 Corinthians, He is your sanctification. He is your redemption. He is all things, and all of this not by works, but by faith. It's a promise. The only thing that can be done is to believe it, and belief, the moment you think belief is a work, you've really fooled yourself. That disbelief is a work, right? I have to work to not believe you. But if you say something, say the sky is blue and I receive it, all I've done is received it. I can claim no action on my part. To be a skeptic takes a little more work. And even an infant can receive what his mother says to him. So in the true church, the Church of Christ, which is throughout all denominations, I should say that too, it is out there. It's even in Rome, working through the word and sacraments of Christ. In this church, Christ is preached as done. He is Savior. You are saved. And when this is preached, there's nothing left for you to do. Everything is done already, at least in terms of your standing with God. That doesn't mean you're going to turn, you know, you're going to walk out of the pew and see your neighbor fall and break his face on the pavement out in the parking lot, and you're going to be like, well, everything's done already. I guess I'll ignore him. I mean, that's just, and again, a straw man, right, to mock this without really understanding it. It doesn't mean that you're done serving your neighbor. Your neighbor's going to be there. And Paul says this as well in another place. You know, I want to depart and be with Christ, it's better by far, but for your sake, it's good that I remain. Right? So our neighbor still has much that we can do for him, but our standing with God is complete. And the amazing thing, this is a little insight to Lutheran theology. I got to say, Jonathan Mummy was the one, I know you know him, Todd, who gave me this insight. But the amazing thing about Lutheran theology is that once I have been released in this way, freed by this tremendous gospel, and my eyes are on Jesus now, they're suddenly not always only at my heart. And because they're not always only at my heart as I'm looking up at the cross of Christ, for the first time, truly, I'm able to see my neighbors that are at that cross with me and love them, not so I can earn something by loving them, right? But that so that they can actually just be loved. Just love them because they're sinners like me. It's a truly outward-focused, or you could even call it third use of the law, the Spirit's use of the law, so that my desire to do good is no longer hindered by my moralism. Now, that's not a perfect thing, right? It's still trapped in my own flesh. The second use of the law is still condemning me and so forth. But you don't have to preach people law to get them to do this, right? What happens is that the gospel setting you free takes your eyes off your own body for half a second, and look, behold, there's other sinners there with you. And the natural action of faith in Christ spews forth onto them with a love that we couldn't create with all the laws in the world. We can't mandate it. We can't govern it. We can't force it to happen. But the freedom with which Christ has set us free just spills over in love for neighbor. It's a tremendous insight that I think Luther had, and one we would do well to ponder deeply, especially as we talk about mission work.
0: So with only about a minute or so before we have to wrap up, you talk about the Church of Never Done, all the rulemaking out there that drives Christian publishing, that drives Christian preaching, that fills churches, sometimes full to the brim with thousands, every Sunday. Would you say that's just tossing more fuel on the fire of our innate moralism?
1: Absolutely. I'd say it's even worse than that. Jesus said, lift up your eyes. The fields are white for the harvest. And we're out there with salt, throwing salt on the fields, just killing the wheat. Yeah, fuel on the fire. Yeah, we're burning the fields, and we think that this is actually the mission that ought to be done. Jesus also condemned the Pharisees at one point. You travel over land and sea to make a convert, and when you do, you make him twice the son of hell that you are. How? By teaching them that it's about him. And so I'm not so convinced that American Christianity is even Christianity anymore. Now, don't get me wrong. There's Christians out there. They're just starving. They're being absolutely crushed by what is being given to them in the name of Christianity. So to distinguish between Christianity and the churches, not all churches, even if there's Christians there, are preaching Christianity, and it is doing great harm to consciences, which means because of what the Bible says about the ability to shipwreck your faith, which means that you're in jeopardy in those churches. That's why Paul says in Romans 16 to flee false teachers. Why? Because the more they point you back to you, the more likely one day you stop believing in Jesus. Whether it's because the mysticism causes you so much despair or because the self-righteousness, you don't think you need him anymore, you've achieved righteousness on your own, doesn't matter. The point is, all these lies are taking you away from the gospel and putting you back on you. And the end of you is never done and death, right? And so the more that the Christian churches out there preach this, the less they're going to be Christian, and the less Christians will be in them. And then they're going to start searching for new answers. I'm also convinced that American Christianity is veering into a form of neo-paganism. It's a whole other topic. But searching for God in creation rather than in his word. And it all comes back to this enthusiasm. It all comes back to belief that I can make what God has said better rather than believing what God has said, which in Christ is, you're perfect now. I gotcha, you're mine.
0: With less than a minute here, what's the antidote, what's the remedy for moralism and mysticism? Less than a minute.
1: Yeah, well, you got to call it what it is, right? You got to call it the lie, but even that can be its own law. Seeking out false doctrine to destroy it by calling it false doctrine is not the final answer. The final answer is true doctrine, sound doctrine, and the mystery of this godliness is great, as Paul says in 1 Timothy chapter 3. He was revealed in the flesh, crucified, died, and raised for our justification. The answer is Jesus. And I know it's the Sunday school answer. It can be trite, but man alive, it's the answer Scripture gives us over and over again. To have that preached, to have Christ placarded as the answer to all things, particularly not just that he died for us, but that he rose and that he's coming again, right? That this world is going to be fixed not just by faith, but by sight, not by our creating the kingdom now in this world, but when the kingdom of heaven comes on the last day. So as we're entering into Advent now, looking forward to that, right? What a joy, what a hope we have, not to mourn with the rest of the world, but to mourn as those who have hope in the resurrection, because Jesus' triumph over sin and death is his fixing the broken, which we have wrought.
0: Well, you got 30 seconds here. Next week, we're going to be talking about rationalism and pragmatism. What's on tap?
1: What's on tap? Well, we've moved from heart to hands. With rationalism and pragmatism, we're in the mind. We're in the realm of thought. And how do we make idols out of trying to figure out how stuff works, trying to think our way around God, crowning reason as if my own ability to see logic or to see the law of non-contradiction, to see how things line up in a straight line, that somehow is my path to God in the same way that my emotions were with mysticism and my my works were with moralism. And it's not as big these days as it was. His heyday, rationalism's heyday, was about 100 years ago, and he's kind of lost some ground, but it's still out there. And that's where pragmatism really comes in. Pragmatism is the son of rationalism and mysticism, and we'll talk about that next time.
0: Pastor Jonathan Fisk is pastor for Witness and Youth at Bethany Lutheran Church in Naperville, Illinois, and he's author of The Issues, Etc., Book of the Month for November, titled Broken, Seven Christian Rules That Every Christian Ought to Break as Often as Possible. 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
0: 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It comes from a longtime listener, Edie Rutter Wadsworth, and she's written a Wittenberg Trail called The Present Tense Gospel, fitting beautifully with this conversation with Pastor Fisk. She tells her story of that long road from the legalism and the seductive draw of evangelical mysticism to the present tense gospel for her of the Reformation. 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The only answer here is to look outside. And we are not even able to do that on our own. We are always inward looking. It is only by the power of God's word that comes from the outside that turns our eyes from upon ourselves, outside ourselves, to see what we never could have seen before had God not shown it, had God not revealed it, and had God not turned us to see it. That our hope, our salvation, our life, our confidence, our day-to-day assurance, and our eternity is found in the one Jesus Christ. Not what we think or feel or do, but what he did for us in his death on the cross, his resurrection, and his many great promises, all sealed with his blood. Tomorrow on Issues Etc., we'll continue our series on the historic liturgy with Pastor Will Wheaton. I'm Todd Wilkin. 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
0: 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In 1521, at the Diet of Worms, Martin Luther was asked to recant his writings. Luther responded, "Unless I am convinced from the sacred scriptures that I am in error, I cannot and will not recant. Here I stand. I cannot do otherwise. God help me. Amen." Will you stand with us as we proclaim these Reformation truths in the 21st century? You can take your stand by becoming a monthly or annual contributor to Issues Etc. 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Just look for the picture of Martin Luther posting the 95 Theses. Help us proclaim the solas of the Reformation, Scripture, faith, grace, and Christ alone. Here we stand, Issues Etc., and you. Well, if there were ever psalms that we needed to pray, these would be them. I know that we are naturally attracted to the psalms of praise, especially the ones near the end of the book of Psalms. And yet, woven throughout all of the psalms, virtually from the very beginning, and some of the high points in the book of Psalms are the penitential psalms, those that are, in essence, prayers of repentance. And we need these. I mean, those who would say that repentance is something that Christians should do only once and then you better get it right from that point on or do less and less as life goes on, haven't sat down and read some of the very words from men like King David who felt the need for repentance not only when they messed up big like with Bathsheba, but throughout their entire lives. These penitential psalms are profound in their depth. What do they teach us about Christian repentance? I'm Todd Wilkin. This is Issues Etc. It's Thursday afternoon, February the 18th. We're going to talk about the penitential psalms. In fact, begin a seven-day weekly series on the psalms. Psalm 6 kicks it off for us with Pastor Todd Peppercorn, and you can join us. 1-877-623-6943, 877-623-MYIE. Our in-studio email address, talkback@issuesetc.org, or you can Twitter us at IssuesETC. Pastor Todd Peppercorn is pastor of Messiah Lutheran Church in Kenosha, Wisconsin, and he's author of the book, I Trust When Dark My Road, A Lutheran View of Depression. Todd, welcome back.
4: Thanks. Good to be here. Happy Lent.
0: Oh, to you as well. We'll have to explain what Happy Lent could possibly mean a little bit later in our conversation. When we spoke with you some time back about the Psalms of Lament, the Complaint Psalms, you made a point many times in that series that the Complaint Psalms could rightly be understood as the very words of Jesus, our Savior, especially in the midst of his suffering for us at the cross. Can we say the same thing about these penitential psalms? Because Jesus was without sin. He didn't have anything to repent of.
4: Well, certainly that's true. Jesus didn't have anything to repent of. He is without his own sin, and yet he is with our sin. Well, 2 Corinthians 5, he who knew no sin became sin for us so that we might become the righteousness of God in him. The whole point, or maybe not the whole point, but certainly one of the big points in understanding Lent and understanding the penitential psalms is my own mourning over sin, along with the beautiful reality that Christ mourns over my sin with me and for me, and that he actually does something about it. He suffers on my behalf so that I do not have to suffer eternally. That's really the essence of prayer and repentance during Lent.
0: How would you define a penitential psalm as opposed to any other kind of psalm there might be?
4: Well, penitential psalm, that term really came from the 6th century, came from probably from a guy named Cassiodorus. He used this term in a commentary to refer to these seven psalms, Psalm 6, 32, 38, 51, 102, 130, and 143. Probably the most famous of those is Psalm 51, Create in me a clean heart, O God, David's prayer after Nathan accused him of his sin with Bathsheba. So that's really just a term that the church later ascribed to these psalms. Augustine used the same kind of language with several of the psalms. But really the point or the reason that the church has kind of held these up is that these seven psalms express in great detail the anguish or mourning that we feel over sin or that we should have over our sinfulness. So that's really that's really kind of where the term came from, is because they focus so much on our sinfulness and on our need for forgiveness.
0: if they are only seven among, I mean, as they're classified, one might say, seven among 150, should that give us the impression that repentance is an occasional thing for the Christian, or was an occasional thing for the authors of these Psalms?
4: Not at all. Really, that's this is a thread that runs through nearly all of the Psalms, and one of the great beauties and one of the great themes of the Psalms is really this sense that I am free before God to speak the truth, that I am free to confess who I am as a sinner in need of God's mercy and forgiveness, of who I am as someone who does not understand how God works in the world, as we kind of saw in the complaint Psalms, and as who I am as someone who is baptized, who has received God's mercy, and who rejoices in salvation. So, you know, during Eastertide, we sing Psalm 98, "Oh, sing to the Lord a new song, for he has done marvelous things." But that notion that in the Psalms, I am able to enter into and pray with Christ, pray with the church, pray with all of the saints that have gone before us, pray with my Christians, with my fellow Christians throughout the world, that is what this is about, is that I am free to confess who I am before God as a sinner, and that God confesses and speaks to me who I am in his Son Jesus. Those two really go together. And while these may emphasize the sin and mourning aspect more than many others, that's certainly not an exclusive thing to these Psalms. I'm sure you could come up with another two or three dozen that could be considered penitential Psalms in one way or another.
0: We discussed this at some length with our pastor's roundtable earlier today on the program, but I would like to review it if we could. And it's necessary before we talk about songs that are penitential. How should we rightly understand confession of sins and what confession in fact seeks and really puts its hope in, the absolution for Christ's sake? How should we rightly understand that?
4: Well, sure. Our catechism teaches us that confession has two parts. First, that we confess our sins, and second, that we receive absolution, that is forgiveness from the past or from God himself, not doubting but firmly believing that by it our sins are forgiven before God in heaven. There are a lot of terms that I think that Lutherans use a little bit more during Lent than at other times of the year. One of them is penitence, penitential psalms, as we're talking about. Another is repentance. Another is contrition. And even terms like confession, you and I may know what those terms mean because we kind of deal with these things often. But I think that many times our parishioners and probably your listeners too may not have as deep an understanding as we think. I think that's one of the great mistakes that the church often makes, is that we don't actually teach what these things are and what they mean. Confession means very simply speaking the truth. It means speaking the truth about what God, first of all, says about me. God says, "You are a sinner," and I say, "Amen, I'm a sinner." God says, "I forgive you, you are justified," and I say, "Amen, I am baptized into Christ." That is what confession is about, is speaking the truth of who I am according to the law. And what absolution, forgiveness, is about is God speaking the truth to me of who I am because of his Son Jesus Christ and his death and resurrection. That's what confession and absolution is about. That is really what the Christian life is about, is this daily pattern of contrition and repentance, confession and forgiveness, of faith, of recognizing myself left on my own as compared to myself being in Christ and a part of his body, the church.
0: With that understanding, then, take us into the text of Psalm 6, the first of these penitential psalms that we're going to talk about in our series, Pastor Peppercorn.
4: All right. Psalm 6 was the appointed psalm for yesterday, for Ash Wednesday, which is why it's a great, great psalm for us to be praying and meditating on today. Psalm 6 begins, it's a psalm of David. It begins with this phrase, "O Lord, Rebuke me not in your anger, nor discipline me in your wrath. Be gracious to me, O Lord, for I am languishing. Heal me, O Lord, for my bones are troubled. My soul is also greatly troubled, but you, O Lord, how long? So it begins by already we're starting to see this sense of long gospel. O Lord, rebuke me not in your anger, nor discipline me in your wrath. This is a prayer that God would not treat us as we deserve. What I deserve, according to my sinful nature, is sin, death, hell, punishment. That's what I deserve. I may not like that. It doesn't make me happy, that's for sure. But that is the reality. And as we'll see the psalmist recognizes this in his own life, that his own sinfulness has caused him this great distress, physical troubles galore. And so he's asking that God not treat him according to the law, but that God do something wonderful, that God be gracious.
0: All right, when we come back, let's talk more about that, because this notion of grace, I actually had someone contact me several years ago when we were talking about the Old Testament, and they contended that there was no concept of grace in the Old Testament. It was kind of a merit-based system, and then grace only came with Jesus Christ. They even cited a passage from John's Gospel, the law was given through Moses, grace and peace came through Jesus Christ. Well, is there grace for those who pray penitentially in these Psalms, not only today in Jesus Christ, but even for those who prayed them first in Jesus Christ? Stay tuned. We'll talk more about the penitential Psalm 6. Pastor Todd Peppercorn is our guest. 10 more minutes after this.

0: In a world awash with all sorts of information, opinions, and ideas, there is still a place where God's Word is the central and only focus. 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
3: Welcome back to Issues Etc. I'm Todd Wilkin. We're talking about the penitential psalms. Psalm 6 begins, a series that we begin today with Pastor Todd Peppercorn. We'll run every week for 7 weeks, taking us through the season of Lent. You can join us. Questions or comments? 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You can call us 1-877-623-6943, or you can Twitter us at @IssuesETC. I mentioned before the break that some people consider grace. You mentioned it right before we went into that break, that the psalmist is praying here that God would be gracious. Some would mistakenly believe that grace is not really in view in the Old Testament. At the best, it's kind of a hollow hope for the future. What do these psalms teach us regarding that?
5: The psalms teach, really all the psalms, not only the penitential psalms, but the psalms teach that that grace is God's identity. God is love. I mean, that's really what grace means, is undeserved love. And so I think it would be pretty hard to read the Old Testament at all without finding God's mercy and grace. But that is a tragically common view of the Old Testament, is that the Old Testament is all law, it's all works, and then when Jesus came, then everything became basically licensed. Then you can do whatever you want. Well, that's neither law nor gospel. That's lawlessness. That's a mess. But what these scriptures hold up, first of all, is the truth of God's law, of the reality of what I deserve, and then secondly, they hold up the truth of God's nature, that God is gracious, that's who He is, that's His identity, and by, if we forget that, well, we should just toss the whole thing out the window and go play golf, because there's no point otherwise.
3: The final verses of the psalm are rather curious. They don't sound much like penitence or repentance anymore. They sound curiously like they're not even directed at God. Depart from me, all you workers of evil, for the Lord has heard the sound of my weeping. The Lord has heard my plea. The Lord accepts my prayer. All my enemies shall be ashamed and greatly troubled. They shall turn back and be put to shame in a moment. What is the psalmist saying here?
5: Well, what he's saying, and this is one of the misunderstandings about the penitential psalms. The penitential psalms are not only about my mourning over sin. The penitential psalms are really about my mourning for sin and God's mercy in forgiving me. And what those verses are doing, in kind of an interesting sideways fashion, is that they're holding up the reality of forgiveness in the eyes of others. This is the law always accuses, and Satan loves to use the law to accuse and to try and draw us away from God's mercy. Of course, one of his great tools is either wittingly or unwittingly using other people. That other people are very good at pointing out my faults. People do this all the time. We sort of excel. We're experts at pointing fingers at other people and other people's faults. And so what the psalmist is getting at here is, look, I don't have to be ashamed in the presence of my friends or of my enemies. I have nothing to be ashamed of, not because I'm not a sinner. I am a sinner, but because God is merciful, that God has covered me with the blood of his Son. And because I am covered in his blood, I don't have to cower. I don't have to be afraid of any kind of consequences. I may face consequences here on earth, which I think we'll talk about as we kind of get into these penitential psalms more. But I don't have to be afraid. I can stand upright because I'm baptized, because I am God's child, because he has forgiven my sins. So get away. This is that great that great hymn, Jesus has come and brings pleasure eternal. Satan, you wicked one, own now your master. Jesus has come and brings pleasure eternal. That's really the notion here.
3: You can almost call these, at least from the example we've had here in Psalm 6, these penitential psalms, you can almost call them psalms of discomfort. You mentioned it before that for the psalmist here, this is a tangible, a very physical reaction he claims to be having to not only his sin, but also to those times where he remains unrepentant for his sin. Talk about that, if you would.
5: Yeah. Sin is not simply a kind of a mental state. Sin has real consequences. It can have physical effects on my body. I often compare sin to a cancer. Cancer is the kind of explosionary growth of certain cells in the body. And this is what sin does. Sin is always trying to expand. It's always trying to take over. It worms its way into relationships, even kind of comes out in my own body, in physical problems, in everything under the sun. So, you see this in 6 and 7, my eye wastes away because of grief. It grows weak because of all my foes. That's the level of impact that sin has on us. It has so ruined us in the fall that the sense of God's good creation is marred nearly beyond recognition. But this is so important for us to hold up when we talk about these, is that we don't end in wretchedness. We don't end here. This is not the final part of the story. The final part of the story for us is, yes, all of this junk is happening. Yes, I recognize my sinfulness and all of the brokenness of my life holds all of this up, but God is merciful. God is faithful. God forgives. That is the core of his being, is that he loves me. And if I forget that, then the whole thing is in danger. And so that balance, that emphasis has to always be held up, even when we pray these psalms. Is I can mourn my sin, but I always mourn my sin with an kind of one eye on the resurrection.
3: Now, make this as clear as you can. And we talked about it a bit here already. When it comes to the forgiveness of sins, what was the psalmist's hope for forgiveness? Was it simply in kind of a blind trust that God could possibly be gracious, or that he can't ultimately hold my sin against me because he's so good? Was there something specific to the hope that the psalmist who prays these prayers of penitence, was there something specific to that hope and assurance of forgiveness?
5: Oh, of course. He is praying toward God's nature, toward God's promises. And this is I'm glad you bring this up, Todd, because this is really important. The psalmist is not just kind of willy-nilly tossing out an idea here. He is praying to what God himself has revealed is his nature, that he is slow to anger and abounding in steadfast love, that he will not do this forever, but that he will forgive. And so when he prays, verse 2, be gracious to me, Lord, for I am languishing, he knows that he is asking God to be God. That's essentially what he's doing. Be who you have promised to be. Forgive my sins. And then he gets this answer, verse 9, the Lord has heard my plea. The Lord accepts my prayer. The Lord, we can almost translate the Lord recognizes my confession. The Lord knows who he is and has given me what he has promised to give. That is the key. That is the point.
3: We'll continue our series on the penitential psalms next Thursday with only about 15 seconds. What's in store for us, Pastor Peppercorn?
5: Next psalm we're going to look at is Psalm 32. Psalm 32 kind of continues down this road, and it has this great line, you are a hiding place for me. Do we hide from sin, or do we hide in Christ?
3: Pastor Todd Peppercorn is pastor of Messiah Lutheran Church in Kenosha, Wisconsin. 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Thank you.
5: Me too. 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
3: 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The psalmists pray forward to the one who provides the grace and mercy of God. They pray forward past their own sins, past their own iniquity, past their enemies and their adversaries, to Christ. The Christ that they knew only in promise, but the Christ that they knew nonetheless, who would in time come and provide the payment for those sins. The psalmist calls upon a God who has promised mercy, who has made a covenant of blood, and who will fulfill that covenant in the blood of his own Son, Jesus Christ. They trust that God forgives because not only is God forgiving, he does forgive in Jesus Christ. And so we can pray these prayers as well, with the same confidence, with the same sorrow and discomfort over sin. That's proper, but also with the same confidence and assurance that our sins, yes, even our sins too, have been atoned for by none other than Jesus, our Savior, and he does forgive us. I'm Todd Wilkin. Talk with you again tomorrow. Thanks for listening to Issues Etc.
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3: 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The psalmist in Psalm 32 says, You, O Lord, are my hiding place. You will protect me from trouble and surround me with songs of deliverance. And it sounds great, except when you find yourself beset by your own sins, you're not so sure you want to hide in God. Maybe God is part of the problem. And certainly for Adam and Eve in the Garden of Eden, God became a huge problem, one that scared them, one from which they hid themselves, one from which they fled. Is that you? We're going to be talking about the penitential Psalms, part two of a seven-part weekly series with Pastor Todd Peppercorn on these songs of penitence. And I'd like you to join us with questions or comments. 1-877-623-6943. 877-623-MY-IE. Our email address on this Thursday afternoon, February the 25th, talkback@issuesetc.org. Twitter us at @issuesetc. Pastor Todd Peppercorn is our guest. He's pastor of Messiah Lutheran Church in Kenosha, Wisconsin. He's author of the book, I Trust When Dark My Road, A Lutheran View of Depression. Todd, welcome back.
5: Thanks.
3: You told us last week that Psalm 32 was about hiding from God or hiding in God. What do you mean by that?
5: Well, what you have going on in Psalm 32 is it begins with this confession, blessed is the one whose transgression is forgiven, whose sin is covered. So we're going to see kind of this comparison going on between sin being covered or hiding in God, and what happens when sin is what happens when my sins stay inside myself. In other words, what happens when I refuse to recognize who I am before God according to the law? What happens if I keep silent? And the result is nothing good. So Psalm 32 in many ways kind of unpacks for us what happened in Genesis 3, the fall. The first thing that Adam and Eve do after the fall into sin is they hide. They hide from God. Why? Because they are ashamed of their nakedness. They know that they have done wrong. That they know that they have broken his holy and just will, and they don't want to face up to that. And a part of what sin does is sin warps and twists how we think God is going to react. They thought God was going to hurt them. God instead was going to save them.
3: But did they have reason to fear God?
5: Of course they had reason to fear God. You know, we should fear, love, and trust in God above all things. God is the only one who has the true power over life and death, heaven and hell. So in that respect, they had reason to fear God, but that's not God's final word to them or to you or to me. If I am kind of left stewing in my own sinful juices, if I am left to my own devices, kind of stuck trying to work this out myself, then if I'm left hiding from God, hiding my own sinfulness from God, I'm like a little kid holding his hands up, you know, saying, you can't see me. Well, of course God can see you. All you're doing is deceiving yourself. You're not deceiving God. So their fear came from they had forgotten God's true nature, which is one of mercy and love and forgiveness. And so all they can see then is the law, which condemned them. So that's why they hide.
3: In real life terms, not that Adam and Eve aren't real life, but in real, all they had to do was run and probably duck behind a bush. And then, of course, they'd already sewn fig leaves together to hide their nakedness from one another and from God.
5: Right.
3: What ways do we find of hiding or trying to cover over our sins?
5: Well, we do lots of things to try and do this. I'm always amazed at how in good and pious churches and families and homes, we behave and act as though sin doesn't exist. In other words, I refuse to confess my own sins to my wife, to my children to me. I refuse to kind of acknowledge the way things really are before God, and as a result, I then refuse to forgive. So my own sinfulness, my desire to not face up to who I am according to the law, leads to my refusal to show mercy to all of the people that God has put into my life. And so this vicious cycle just begins, and it goes and goes and goes and goes and goes, and there's no stopping it on its own. I can't kind of break out of this circle by myself. It's impossible. And that's what you see in this psalm is, looking at verse 3, when I kept silent, my bones wasted away through my groaning all day long. Day and night your hand was heavy upon me, my strength was dried up as by the heat of summer. In other words, the psalmist is confessing and recognizing that as long as he kept silent, as long as he tried to play cover-up. We think we talked a little bit about David last time. We'll certainly talk about David in a couple weeks when we get to Psalm 51. That's, of course, exactly what David does with Bathsheba, is he does this cover-up. He tries to cover up his sin with Uriah. He tries to cover up Uriah's murder. All he's doing is, putting his hands up. You can't see me. And yet that's kind of where the whole thing falls apart. It took Nathan to point the finger to him and say, "You are the man."
3: You have written, God's purpose is to forgive your sins, but to do that, he has to kill you with the law first. What do you mean?
5: Well, what I mean is that in order for God to forgive my sins, in order for me to receive the benefit of God's forgiveness, there needs to be contrition. I have to recognize my own sinfulness. How can God forgive me? How can I, or more accurately, I guess, how can I receive God's forgiveness if I continue to cling to my own sins? If I say I am not letting these things go, I refuse to recognize that these things are wrong. In that context, I don't want forgiveness. And that I think is why confession and absolution is such a scandal and a stumbling block to so many people, is that the idea of confessing, of actually speaking of these dark sins that I think and say and do, that's more honesty than I want. And that forces us to kind of bear up to this whole question of contrition. What does it mean to be in terror of God's law, recognizing the just punishment? This is the thief on the cross.

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1: You've painted a picture here as kind of an ideal, but I look out in the world and I see people living in profligate sin all the time. I see people who are not attempting to hide from God. They're thumbing their nose at God. They're bold. They're obstinate. They are impudent. They, you can see in their every action, they are in open rebellion to God. They're not hiding from God or wasting away from holding their sin in.
2: Well, maybe they aren't hiding from us. That doesn't mean that they aren't hiding from God. Not to get too far afield here, but the reality is that so much of the current counseling industry and sort of self-help culture that our country is immersed in is really immersed in that because of guilt, because there are so many people that struggle and deal with guilt, and they're trying to figure out, what do I do with this thing? How do you know, can I manage it? Can I control it? Can I pretend as if it doesn't exist? Can I you know, suppress it? Which, of course, is what many people do with guilt. And the answer to that is no, none of these things finally will work. These sins are going to stick with you and are going to be bound to you until God forgives them, until they are flung away from you as far as the east is from the west. I certainly agree that on the outside it does appear as though people are living kind of shameless lives. They don't recognize the consequences. They don't recognize right from wrong. But boy, you don't have to scratch much under the surface until you see a world of hurt and a world of mess-uppedness that needs to be healed.
1: Mess-uppedness. I like that term. Pastor Todd Peppercorn is our guest. He's pastor of Messiah Lutheran Church in Kenosha, Wisconsin, author of the book, I Trust When Dark My Road, A Lutheran View of Depression. 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

0: In 1521, at the Diet of Worms, Martin Luther was asked to recant his writings. Luther responded, "Unless I am convinced from the sacred scriptures that I am in error, I cannot and will not recant. Here I stand. I cannot do otherwise. God help me. Amen." Will you stand with us as we proclaim these Reformation truths in the 21st century? 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Here we stand, Issues Etc., and you.
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0: Welcome back to Issues Etc. I'm Todd Wilkin. We're talking about Psalm 32, part two of a seven-part weekly series on the penitential Psalms with Pastor Todd Peppercorn. It's Thursday afternoon, February the 25th. Pastor Peppercorn, you mentioned before the break that the culture is saturated with these attempts to deal with guilt, and it often is in the psychiatrist's office or the psychologist's office, not to denigrate therapy or those healing arts in any way. Lord knows I need some therapy myself, and I say that seriously. But do you think that people are seeking in the psychiatrist, psychologist's office, or in the medicines they may prescribe, or in medicines they may self-administer, are they seeking there what they should be finding in the church, in the pastor's office?
1: What's going on, I believe, is that so many people are desperate for answers. They're desperate for resolution. They're desperate for really some kind of justification for their actions and behaviors, which maybe they can't even understand themselves. And certainly, when you have a culture and you have a people that the notion of going to a pastor, confessing your sins and receiving forgiveness, that's just about as foreign, even in our own churches, as anything you're going to find in this world. So they look for this any place they can find it, and a lot of times it ends up with the bottle, with pills, with all kinds of things. And of course, this is what sin does. Sin takes things that, in and of themselves, are good salutary blessings from God, like beer, for example, and take it and twist it and sort of turn it in and make it into something that God never intended. And that is another way of hiding from God. That's sort of using God's creation to mimic Him and to kind of ape God and act as if you can find what you truly need in His creation rather than receiving what only the Creator can give, only the Redeemer can give.
0: Then you talk about how we really get it completely backwards. We think that we can somehow present ourselves to God as pleasing if we can just cover up our sins. And yet God wants the opposite. What is it?
1: That is exactly right. What God wants, verse 5 of our psalm, I acknowledge my sin to you, and I did not cover up my iniquity. I said, I will confess my transgressions to the Lord, and you forgave the iniquity of my sin. We're not hiding anything really from God. When we seek to hide from God, we're really what we're doing is trying to cover up our own wounds. But by confessing our sins, by recognizing who I am according to the law, this then is what God uses. God has crushed you. We kind of started earlier with, you know, what does it mean for God to kill you? Well, God kills you with His law so that I can see I am dead in trespasses and sins, Ephesians 2. And then when that happens, then God puts his healing salve of His gospel, His word of forgiveness, upon us. And man, what a beautiful, beautiful thing to recognize. I don't have to try and sort of manage my sin. I don't have to try and kind of figure out what cubbyhole am I keeping all of these things in. I don't have to get all of those things figured out. I give them to God. Really, God draws me to Him, I think would maybe be a better way to put it. But I confess them to God, and God takes them. Now, this is Ephesians 3, for you have died, and your life is now hidden with Christ in God.
0: Colossians 3, thank you. That's right.
1: Yeah, Colossians 3. For you have died, and your life is now hidden with Christ in God. So I am now, because I'm baptized, because God has taken my sins into Himself on the cross, I now hide in God. God hides me in himself so that I need not fear enemies from without or enemies even from within, because I am in Christ.
0: Talk about the particular ways. I mean, what are we talking about in particular that God delivers this forgiveness to us here and now in this life?
1: Well, the beauty of God's forgiveness, and this is certainly what we need, Todd. The beauty of God's forgiveness is that it is so concrete. God, Jesus died on the cross for the sins of all. He delivers that great work in beautiful, wonderful ways, in holy baptism, in the Lord's Supper, in preaching, in his word, in confession and absolution, either publicly, privately, any time your sins are forgiven. This is God at work. And God does these things, and he takes this messiness, this mess-upness, as we said before, and he takes it into himself so that it's no longer my sin. He says, these are my sins. I'm dying with them. You can't have them anymore. These are now mine. That's what it means to hide in God. And what a rush of relief that is to know that I don't have to try and figure this out or fix it or manage it. I receive what God in his mercy gives to me. What a gift.
0: When you quoted that passage, Colossians chapter 3, I noticed that the language there, your life is now hidden. It's not active language. At least from our perspective, it is passive language, and you have been emphasizing that throughout our conversation, that it is not we who seek out God and somehow nestle up it underneath the shadow of his wings, but it is, in fact, God who extends those wings over us, draws us to himself. Talk about that with about a minute as we close up.
1: Well, that's such an important thing to recognize. And, of course, the sinner may not fully realize the extent that God is at work in doing that. But what God does is God, through his word, draws us to him. So even in our Psalm 32, you are a hiding place for me. You preserve me from trouble. You surround me with shouts of deliverance. This is God's work. It's not even that I am hiding myself. It is God that covers me, Psalm 91. It is God who hides me in those waters of holy baptism. That's kind of the emphasis that I want to put on that, is that this is God's gift that he delivers to you freely. It's not something you do yourself.
0: Then with only 30 seconds, why should we hide in God rather than hide from God? 30 seconds, Todd.
1: In hiding from God, what we end up doing is allowing all of this festering stink of sin to continue to swirl around and to continue to cause us no end of grief within and without. Hiding in God means that we are free from these sins, that God has freed us from these sins because he's taken them to the cross. So hiding in God means that we are free from these sins. That's the point.
0: Next time, we'll continue our series on the penitential psalms. What's in store for us, Todd?
1: Next week, when we look at Psalm 38, we're going to see what happens when when your sins pile up. Psalm 38:4, for my iniquities have gone over my head like a heavy burden. They are too heavy for me. And what happens when, in our struggles with our sin, it just piles us down so that we feel crushed? And how does God release us from that?
0: Pastor Todd Peppercorn is pastor of Messiah Lutheran Church in Kenosha, Wisconsin, author of the book, I Trust When Dark My Road, A Lutheran View of Depression. Thank you very much for being our guest.
1: Thank you. We'll see you next week.
0: Tomorrow on Issues Etc., we'll discuss Christians and politics. Dr. Frank Beckwith of Baylor University will be our guest. Monday, we'll begin a three-part daily series on answering the objections to unbelievers. Our guest will be Ken Samples of Reasons to Believe. I was down in Key West a couple years ago, and I'd never seen this myself, but I'd heard about it in the Bible, the bird protecting its young under its wings. And there was a chicken running through the streets of Key West, and the chicks all around this chicken. And as I approached this hen, all the chicks still were running around, but the hen reached out its wings and scooped them all up and covered them over. I couldn't see a single chick, only the hen. That is Christ covering us over. And to be hidden in Christ is to be hidden in God. And to be thus hidden is to have our sins covered and to be protected by the very one whom we in our sin feared. It's not the devil we have to fear, it's God. But God has removed all reason for fear. He has subjected his own son to the punishment that we deserved, and now we are hidden with Christ in him and safe and protected. I'm Todd Wilkin. Talk with you again Monday. Thanks for listening to Issues Etc.
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0: If you read this psalm, Psalm 38, your heart goes out to the poor guy. It's like he is laying exposed to the wrath of God. At the end, he is pleading with God, "I am sorry for my sin." He complains about his foes. And then he pleads, "Do not forsake me, O Lord. O my God, do not be far from me. Make haste to help me. Hurry up and save me." One of the penitential psalms we're studying with Pastor Todd Peppercorn. This is part three of a seven-part weekly series on the penitential psalms. I invite your questions and your comments the remainder of this hour. We'll spend with Pastor Todd Peppercorn in this series, 1-877-623-MYIE. 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He's author of the booklet, "I Trust When Dark My Road, A Lutheran View of Depression." Todd, welcome back.
1: Thanks.
0: You get the picture of a guy who is laying exposed not just to the elements of this world, but to foes of this world and of even God himself. What is he pleading for here?
1: Well, much like Psalm 6, he is pleading for God to act according to his mercy and not according to his anger. Well, it's the first verse. "So, Lord, rebuke me not in your anger, nor discipline me in your wrath." He then goes on to really outline the effect that the crushing weight of the law is having on him. Especially verse 4, "For my iniquities have gone over my head like a heavy burden, they are too heavy for me." And so that really paints this picture for us of how our sinfulness becomes such an overwhelming thing that I can't even keep track of all the lies. I can't manage my sinfulness. It's you can't manage cancer. And sometimes you'll hear about pain management clinics and this sort of thing. How do we deal with back pain, for instance? And that is certainly the the picture that you get here with him is that this is unmanageable. This is not something that I can fix on my own. I'm being crushed, and so that's really where he is starting. Is he's confessing his inability to do anything for himself here.
0: Let's talk about that a little bit. Our tendency is to try and manage rather than simply to confess, to say, all right, what I really need is a list of simple-to-follow steps to get myself out of this mess or to do better next time, and maybe a little bit more resolve. Explain why that is a disastrous solution to our sin.
1: Well, it's a problem because, first of all, it doesn't recognize the depth of the problem. You can't put a Band-Aid on cancer. You can't manage sin. And really, we kind of inherit that from our Arminian friends, and you could go back farther, certainly farther than that, even kind of with Erasmus. This idea that I have some amount of free will, I have some amount of control over my own body, over my own will and desires, and you know, if God can kind of kickstart me, then maybe I can, if He gets me going, once I'm on the right path, then obviously I'll be able to continue down this path. And this psalm just looks at that and says, no way, it does not work that way. My sins continue to pile up once, you're plugging your finger in the dike. Once I get one thing plugged, once I think that I have one part figured out, then there's another hole and another and another and another, and it never ends. Eventually, the sinner has to come to the realization that I can't plug this dike. I'm going to die. I need to drown. And that's what this psalm holds up for us, is this beautiful reality that, you know, if I'm trying to manage this, it is just not going to work. It's not going to happen.
0: We've talked a bit about this before, Todd, but and this one really highlights it. Psalm 38 really highlights the possibility that unconfessed sin is, and the presence of sin in our life in general, has physical effect on us, that it actually affects our bodies as well as our psyches or our spirits, if you will. Are we pushing it too far to say that what he's talking about here in terms of his physical torment isn't just a metaphor for his mental anguish?
1: I don't think this is a metaphor here in this psalm, and even secular wisdom will hold up that guilt has physical effects on the body. It is no accident that people who struggle with guilt also often struggle with problems with sleep, for instance, and all kinds of things. So we can look in the secular realm, and we can see sort of hints of this. But what he is, what he's confessing here is that the result of this sin, this overpowering guilt that he holds, has crushed him down so that he physically can hardly move. That's I'm feeble and crushed. I groan because of the tumult of my heart. Now, maybe that's why a psalm like this isn't so common or popular today, is that we don't have much of a collective sense of guilt or shame today. It's just not. It's not really what makes us tick. We like the idea that we can fix ourselves. We like the idea that we can kind of make things better. That we like the idea that we can manage, and this psalm just kind of just blasts that away.
0: I don't want people to be left with a false impression here, because the psalm, if you misread it, you might think he is at the point of repentance, and yet God is not forgiving him. He's not been shown any mercy. I don't know how to interpret this. Someone might say, I don't know how to interpret this other than a guy who really is sorry for his sin, suffering the torment of his own guilt, and yet God isn't listening to him. He's still waiting on God's forgiveness. Is that what's happening here?
1: Certainly, you get a sense, and this is especially true if you kind of pull individual verses out. It is very easy to get that picture, but you also have to sort of put the whole thing in context. First of all, he's praying, so he is not finally despairing of God here. He is praying, and that simple fact sort of puts us in the context of this is the life of the believer who is tormented and struggling with his sin. Secondly, you do have verses like verse 15, which is a key verse for this psalm. But for you, O Lord, do I wait. It is you, O Lord, my God, who will answer. Notice there, he doesn't say, "I wonder if he's going to answer." It is he will answer. And then he kind of moves on from there to confess his hope, his confidence that God does forgive sins. I also think that a lot of times in these psalms, we can maybe make too much of the linear sense of timing that goes on. I don't know. Maybe this is a Western thing on our part. I want to have everything sort of ticked down to a clock. I want to know, okay, if I repent of my sins, then God does this in the next exact instant. Now, of course, the Lord does take away your sins. That's not the point. But for those of us who struggle under the cross, this contrition and repentance, this confession and forgiveness, doesn't happen once. It happens over and over again. I know that for myself as a pastor, very often I hear the same sins confessed by the same people over and over again, and I forgive those same sins. It's not because they weren't forgiven before. It's because we're weak sinners, and we need God to continue to give us that gift of forgiveness over and over. That's how I read a psalm like this. You have to see this as a part of a larger conversation.
0: Okay, with only a minute here, could it be just recognition of the fact that even with the confidence of sins forgiven, our sins don't cease to trouble us in some sense? Our condition does not cease to trouble us as forgiven as we are. 1 minute.
1: Absolutely. That's Satan's tool. Satan doesn't sort of give up after absolution. In many respects, he redoubles his efforts after forgiveness because he wants to continue to dredge up the same old things, these same old sins that continue to crush me and weigh me down. He wants me to believe that God doesn't forgive. And so he's not going to stop at some kind of magical point in time. He will harass us and harangue us until our death. But, of course, the beautiful part of this, and that's what this psalm holds up, is that God's forgiveness continues. It doesn't end. It's not a one-time thing. This is a one-time thing with an ongoing effect. And us poor sinners need to continuously hear that. I don't think we need to get sort of a bent over the fact that I continue to confess the same troubling sins. That's proof that Satan is still at work, but also that God is greater than that.
0: Pastor Todd Peppercorn is our guest. This is part 3 of our 7-part weekly series on the penitential psalms today, Psalm 38.

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2: Welcome back to Issues Etc. I'm Todd Wilkin. We're talking about the penitential psalm, Psalm 38, with Pastor Todd Peppercorn. He's pastor of Messiah Lutheran Church in Kenosha, Wisconsin, author of the booklet, I Trust When Dark My Road, A Lutheran View of Depression. 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Todd, you also write about, you call it a paradox, whereas God no longer accuses, for the Christian struggling under his sin and under the cross, they often find that the world does, and wrongly so. The paradox between recognizing one's own sinfulness and then the insult added to injury by being wrongly accused by enemies.
5: Well, what's going on there? This is verses 18 and 19. I confess my iniquity, I am sorry for my sin, but my foes are vigorous, they are mighty, and many are those who hate me wrongfully. Those who render me evil for good accuse me because I follow after good. What's happening there is that David, first of all, confesses his sinfulness, but the devil and the world and our own sinful nature are not satisfied even with our own sins, as if those aren't enough. But they all seek to overwhelm us and create sins or make things into sins that aren't even sins, so that I can become guilty for things that I haven't even done wrong. Heaven knows I have enough problems and enough sins all on my own. But what Satan, the accuser, wants to do is point the finger so that he wants me to believe that even the things that I do well by God's grace are now failures, are now signs of my brokenness and sinfulness. I mean, this is what sin does. It warps me into myself so that I am incapable of seeing God's mercy and goodness. Now, fortunately for us, God's mercy and goodness does shine through. But that's the struggle that the sinner faces, is that I kind of, under every rock, I'm going to find more fault and more problems. And by confessing this and by kind of getting this out, I am free to receive God's mercy and to recognize that this isn't the end, and that Satan is not able to hold this over me.
2: We've talked all along kind of under the rubric that these psalms are also Christological psalms, that they not only testify to Christ in his saving work, but also they can be viewed as Christ in his saving work, kind of a narrative of that. You say that there's a note of that kind of Christology in verse 20. Explain that.
5: Sure, absolutely. Those who render me evil for good accuse me because I follow after good. I mean, that is the life of our Lord. And certainly you can see that reflected in this entire psalm, where you have this picture of our Lord on the cross, who is suffering for our sin because he's taken this sin into himself, so that there is no health in his bones, that he is weighed down, that he is that there is nothing there. But also, and this is the part, of course, is that they sought to accuse him of sins which were not sins. You know, saying that he is a king and that he is going up against Caesar, that to follow Christ, to trust in him, would have been essentially rebellion against the emperor. And so they were always trying to find things to trap him in and to make him into something that he was not. And so, yeah, we can certainly see that as a part of this psalm. It's in every verse.
2: Is there a connection between verses 21 and perhaps 22, how the psalm ends here, and the way that another famous psalm, Psalm 22, begins, my God, why have you forsaken me? Words spoken then by Christ in his suffering.
5: If you look at these verses in Psalm 38, do not forsake me, O Lord. O my God, be not far from me. Make haste to help me, O Lord of my salvation. Of course, that also has kind of echoes of the psalm verse that we know as a part of the Matins or Vespers prayer. Make haste to help me, O Lord. Yeah, what he's doing here is he's praying that God be present with him, but that he be present with him according to his mercy. Psalm 22, I guess that the way that I would look at that is kind of it's a juxtaposition of this, where our Lord in Psalm 22 confesses that God has forsaken him, that God has forsaken him on the cross. And so in this psalm, Psalm 38, we pray that God not forsake us, but that he speak to us in mercy. And we know this is true because our Lord was forsaken on the cross so that we would never be forsaken. Does that make sense? That's a little roundabout, but I think it's there.
2: Well, I mean, it sounds like you're saying that the assurance, even as we pray these things, do not forsake me, even as we may even sincerely fear that God might forsake us on account of our sins, faith speaks a stronger word, and that is that forsakenness cannot be ours because Christ took it all.
5: That's exactly right. That is at the essence of all of these penitential psalms, is that I confess my inability to manage my sins. I confess my inability to try and fix these things. I confess how these sins are messing up every aspect of my life, even my health, my body. And I also confess that I am afraid that God is not going to hear me. He's not going to forgive me. I can confess that fear, and also recognizing and knowing that it is you, O Lord my God, who will answer. Even in my fear, Lord, I believe, help my unbelief. That's what this is about.
2: Then finally, let's talk about, and you began this way too, the urgency of this prayer. To put it in the modern parlance, he's telling God to hurry up.
5: Yeah, it begins that way, it ends that way. Make haste to help me, O Lord of my salvation. That's the last verse. And the beginning certainly has this, O Lord, rebuke me not in your anger, nor discipline me in your wrath. When we talk about God and when we talk about forgiveness, life under the cross today means I receive this word of forgiveness, I receive it by faith, but as long as I am here in this life, I am still going to suffer and struggle with the earthly consequences for my sin, with the just punishment for my sin here on earth. In many respects, when we hear, "Make haste to help me, O Lord, my salvation," we're praying, this is an eschatological prayer, this is praying that our Lord is going to return and that he is going to make all things right finally at the last day. That is absolutely underneath and kind of underlying these psalms is the sense that, Lord, I'm tired of this struggle. I am weary with this struggle with sin. I want you to forgive me. I want you to take me home. And what a comfort for any struggling sinner, for anyone who is hurting, to recognize, you know, it's okay to confess that I am tired and wounded and sore and hurt. That is a good thing. It is okay to confess to God that you want him to take you home. That is not a sin. That is a good thing.
2: 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He's author of the booklet, "I Trust When Dark My Road, A Lutheran View of Depression." 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
2: 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Tomorrow on Issues Etc., we'll play Issues Etc. soundbite of the week. We'll talk to Terry Mattingly of Scripps Howard News Service about several issues, a new survey about the beliefs of young Catholics. They are moral relativists, kind of. Evangelicals are fasting, and the Vatican is encouraging priests to venture into cyberspace and the internet. That's tomorrow on Issues Etc. We need to be honest with ourselves and with God. We cannot lie to God when we say we don't struggle against our sin. He knows that is a lie. He sees our hearts. And seeing our hearts, he knows what we need most, which is why he delivers to us sometimes the pounding hammer blows of his law to shake us from our self-deception and show us that our struggle against sin is real and that our sin is real and that we need the reality of Christ's penalty paid for our sin at the cross, so that we stop lying to ourselves and to him and simply confess. Say to him what he already knows about us, and then he speaks a word that is stronger than any accusation our sins can make against us. The word of forgiveness that is grounded in the life and the death and the resurrection of his son, Jesus Christ. I'm Todd Wilkin. Talk with you again tomorrow. Thanks for listening to Issues Etc.
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2: In 1521, at the Diet of Worms, Martin Luther was asked to recant his writings. Luther responded, "Unless I am convinced from the sacred scriptures that I am in error, I cannot and will not recant. 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God help me. Amen." 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Just look for the picture of Martin Luther posting the 95 Theses. Help us proclaim the solas of the Reformation, Scripture, faith, grace, and Christ alone. Here we stand, issues, etc., and you.

0: Well, if you attend an historical, authentic Christian church that still practices a Christian form of worship on Sunday morning, you're familiar with that text. Psalm 51 usually serves as the offertory, and it is kind of the quintessential of penitential psalms, and it's also one of the ones that we really know the most about in terms of the circumstances of its authorship. From David, at a very particular time in his life, we know why he's saying what he's saying. Pastor Todd Peppercorn joins us for part four of our seven-part weekly series on the penitential psalms today, Psalm 51. He's pastor of Messiah Lutheran Church in Kenosha, Wisconsin, and author of the book, I Trust When Dark My Road, A Lutheran View of Depression. Todd, welcome back.
1: Thanks.
0: We've only got about 2 minutes before we need to take a break. Why should I confess my sins? God knows everything. He already knows what I've done.
1: Well, the short answer to that is you certainly don't confess your sins for God's sake. God knows them. So that's not the issue. Confession and absolution, confession and forgiveness, are really all about you, not in a narcissistic or selfish way, but rather that God wants you to confess your sins so that you can be rid of them. He wants you to confess your sins so that he can take them into himself. And that's what we're really going to see in this story of David and the story of Psalm 51. We can probably recount at least a little bit of that before the break. Really, it starts in 2 Samuel 11, where David is the king. He is on top of the world. And it begins with David looking out over his kingdom in the springtime, when kings go off to war to defend their lands, to defend their people, to take care of them, and he's sitting at home. And while he is sitting at home, he is the highest place in the land. He looks down, and lo and behold, he sees Bathsheba.
0: Let's take a break right there when we come back, because things are not unfolding well for David already. First, he is apparently shirking some of his kingly duties with regard to the defense of his people. He's a peeping Tom. And he goes beyond that, of course. If you had a kind of plaster saint's view of these Old Testament figures, David shatters that into pieces. He commits not just one, but many manifold sins. And in the end, he confesses in Psalm 51. That's our subject for part four of our seven-part weekly series on the penitential psalms with Pastor Todd Peppercorn.

0: Hello, this is Pastor Kevin Golden of Village Lutheran Church in Ladue, Missouri. 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
3: Jane Norton, currently Lieutenant Governor of Colorado, has compiled a strong pro-life record during her time in public office, both as Lieutenant Governor and as Executive Director of the state's Health Department. Her achievements include cutting off state funding for Planned Parenthood in Colorado and leading the fight to streamline Colorado's adoption process, improving the lives of families across the state by making it easier for residents of Colorado to adopt. Jane Norton is a pro-life champion, and like others around the country, she's making a difference.
4: This is Marjorie Dannenfelser, president of the Susan B. Anthony List. 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
1: Welcome back to Issues Etc. I'm Todd Wilkin. It's Thursday afternoon, March the 11th. We're into part four of our seven-part weekly series on the penitential psalms, the Psalms of Confession of Sins. Psalm 51, the big one, is our subject today. Pastor Todd Peppercorn is our guest, pastor of Messiah Lutheran Church in Kenosha, Wisconsin, author of the book, I Trust When Dark My Road, A Lutheran View of Depression. 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Talk back at issuesetc.org or Twitter us at issuesetc. You were telling us the story. David is at home when he should be away. He's at the peak of his career and the peak of his palace, and he looks down and sees Bathsheba, and she isn't wearing anything. Pick it up where you left off.
5: Sure. She is, Bathsheba is bathing on the roof of her house. Her husband Uriah the Hittite is away at war with David's kingdom. So Uriah is doing his job while David is not. David, being the king, sends for her and takes her, and he lays with her in verse 4, as the text says in 2 Samuel 11. Then she conceives, because that's the way those things work, and tells David she is pregnant. David then goes on. He sends for Uriah. He tries to get Uriah to go and sleep with his wife so that this sin may be covered up and everyone can assume that the child is Uriah's. Uriah won't do it because he is a good soldier, and the ark and all of the king's army is sitting in tents, and he doesn't believe it's right for him to go and sit in his own and lay in his own bed. David even tries to get Uriah drunk and then convince him to do it. Uriah still won't do it. Even drunk, Uriah is being faithful and good when David is not. So then David resorts to stronger measures to try and hide, to try and cover up his own sin. He then sends Uriah back to the front lines and tells his general Joab that he should put Uriah in the heat of the battle. And when things are just about at their worst, he should withdraw and leave Uriah to be killed. And lo and behold, that is exactly what happens. Uriah the Hittite is killed. Joab comes back, tells David what happens. And then David takes Bathsheba to be his own wife, and everything looks like it has worked just fine. David's sin is covered, Uriah is dead, Bathsheba is now his wife, and in the eyes of all the people, David is a good and a wonderful, kind king who has taken care of this poor soldier's wife. But the thing displeased the Lord. And that's where Nathan comes in, and that's really where our psalm comes in for today. So Nathan is kind of the court prophet. He's the guy that is there to advise the king, and he's there to take care of David, to minister to him. Now he has an unenviable task today. So he goes to minister to David, first of all with the law and then with the gospel. And he does it by telling David a story. He tells him the story of two men, one rich, the other poor. The rich one has everything that he could want, flocks and herds and all that he would need. The poor man has nothing but one little ewe lamb. And he took care of this ewe lamb as if it were his own child. It drank from his cup, slept in his arms. It was like a daughter to him. So a traveler comes to see this rich man, and the rich man, rather than taking from his many flocks and herds, comes and takes the poor man's lamb, slaughters it, and then feeds it to the traveler. Now David, who doesn't know he's being set up yet, David's anger is kindled against the man, and he says to Nathan, "As the Lord lives, the man who has done this deserves to die. And he shall restore the lamb fourfold because he did this thing and because he had no pity." Then, we're in 2 Samuel 12, verse 7. Then Nathan says to David what I think are probably the most pointed law words in all the scriptures. He says, "Atah ha'ish, you are the man." In other words, he just told a story, but the story wasn't about some rich guy and a poor man and a lamb. The story was about David and Bathsheba and Uriah. So then Nathan goes on and describes how David has done this and how God had been merciful to him, kind to him, and he had spurned God's love and God's mercy toward him by doing this vile thing. And then we have what I think is maybe the most significant part of this. Then we get to the point where Psalm 51 comes in. At this point, Nathan has spoken the law. He said, "These are the consequences. Your kingdom is going to be a wreck. The child that is born to Bathsheba is going to die, and all of these things are going to happen because of his evil." And that is where Psalm 51 comes in, verse 13. David says to Nathan, "I have sinned against the Lord." So that's kind of the short context for our psalm, and that's where we get so many of these so much of the language from Psalm 51, which we know many of us pray this psalm almost every week. "Create in me a clean heart, O God, or renew a right spirit within me." But before we get to that, let's look at verse 4 in Psalm 51. "Against you, you only have I sinned and done what is evil in your sight." Now, why does that matter? Well, it matters because of your first question, why should I care about confessing? God already knows. Well, the answer is, first of all, that all sin, even David's sin against Uriah, David's sin against Bathsheba, against his kingdom, all sin is ultimately sin against God. And that's really important when we recognize confession, is that God is always involved when it comes to our own sinfulness, because it all goes against him finally, and that also means that he is the one that ultimately has to forgive it if it's going to be forgiven. So that's where David comes in with this. David comes in as, "I have sinned against the Lord," and that's the key.
1: Nathan describes sin in a lot of ways, but he says ultimately to David, "You have thus despised the Lord before all the people."
5: Yeah, that's exactly right. And our behavior, I mean, this is really, I think, some interesting commentary on the two tables of the law. It is very, very common, I think, for us to describe the two tables of the law as first three commandments are sin against God, second three commandments are sin against our neighbor. And I suppose that's true in some respects. It's very obvious to see the connection to God in the first three commandments. It's very obvious to see the connection to our neighbor in the second table. But really, even the second table, when we talk about murder, the fifth commandment, what this is saying is, I am God to kill and make alive. I am the one who can decide these things over life and death, not God. And so I'm going to take this life. When I sin against the sixth commandment and I am not faithful to my wife, I'm not faithful to the way that God has made me as a man or as man and wife, what I'm saying is, I am God, and I am the one that can decide how I am made and how I am going to treat other people. And so that's really what David's doing in 2 Samuel 11, is he is acting as if God, taking what he wants and be darned with the consequences. That's what sin does. It turns us in on ourselves and makes us into God. And that's what Nathan does here, is Nathan shows David that he is acting as if he is God by his utterly selfish behavior. But this is not a God of mercy that David is acting like. This is not the God whose image David is made in, Genesis 1:26. This is some other God. This is some sick God that only acts out of his own selfish, only out of his own selfish nature. And David shows, or Nathan shows this.

0: For a donation of $250 by Labor Day, we'll send you a link to an on-demand video stream and to audio recordings of the entire 2026 Issues Etc. 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
1: With 1 minute before our break, what's that reason?
2: Well, mercy is undeserved love. It is the essence of God's nature. God's glory is shown in mercy, as we prayed last Sunday in church. And so what David is asking is that God would not be like him, in essence, that God would not be selfish, that he would not take what he wants, that he would not give David what he deserves, but rather that he would act wholly different than David does by his own nature, which is this sick, selfish way. He is asking God to be God and to show him mercy, to forgive him when he clearly does not deserve it. And I think that's what's so beautiful about Psalm 51 is that it holds up this language. I know my transgressions, my sin is ever before me. It holds up that David has recognized his sin-sick nature, and that he is asking God to be God and to cleanse him and to fix it as only he can do.
1: Pastor Todd Peppercorn is our guest, part four of our seven-part weekly series on the penitential Psalms. We're looking at Psalm 51 today. When we come back, we'll talk about, well, our original sin versus our actual sins. Stay tuned. 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
1: Welcome back. I'm Todd Wilkin. This is Issues Etc. We're talking about Psalm 51 as part of our series on the penitential Psalms. Pastor Todd Peppercorn is our guest, pastor of Messiah Lutheran Church in Kenosha, Wisconsin, author of the book, I Trust When Dark My Road, A Lutheran View of Depression. 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You write that in order to grasp the full nature of our sin, we cannot just think in terms of our actual sins, but think along the lines that David does in this psalm, where he even harkens back to his conception in sin. Talk about that, if you would.
2: What great law preaching does, whether we're talking about Nathan or our Lord, thinking the Sermon on the Mount, for example, or today, what great law preaching always does, I think, is going to go from actual sins and are going to make this line to our

0: sinful nature. It's very hard for us as human beings, I think, to kind of wrap our brains around understanding how sinful we really are, what this sinful nature, how deeply it is embedded into us. That's almost too much for us to grasp. And so the way that the law really, really comes at it, I believe, is by going at actual sins, and that those actual sins drive us and point us toward our sinful nature. That's really what David is talking about in this psalm, especially as we understand the context. When he says language like, "Behold, I was shaped in iniquity, and in sin did my mother conceive me." Think about that in the context of this law that was just preached to him. He recognizes in this flash that, yes, these things that I have done are sinful, but it goes deeper than that. This is not just this is not simply a habit that I can break, a series of kind of unrelated events that I've done, and if I only try a little harder, then maybe I'll get better. But David recognizes from the preaching of the law that this goes all the way down, that this goes all the way to when he was being shaped in his mother's womb, that he is sinful. But that's what law preaching does. Law preaching goes from the concrete, our actual sins, and then drives us to our concrete nature. And that, in the same way, I think in a beautiful sense, also holds up what absolution, what forgiveness does. That forgiveness forgives actual sins, and in the same respect, forgives and continues to forgive and continues to pour this salve of the gospel, absolution, the salve of the gospel, onto the sinful nature. It draws me back to my baptism.
1: What's the difference between, and I think this is kind of where the rubber meets the road with a lot of Christians, because they think about these when they've been discovered in a great sin, when they've been confronted perhaps with their own sin, either from the outside or their conscience just simply won't give them any rest, as we talked about many times in this series. What's the difference between self-pity and repentance and confession of sins?
0: Self-pity is really another form of selfishness. Self-pity, I think, and of course we all have self-pity. Self-pity is really another way of pointing to how great I am. Even if it's how great a sinner I am, there is pride to be had in sin, and even the most pious Christian, maybe especially the most pious Christian, can actually take their sin and in kind of a twisted way become proud of it. And boy, is that a temptation for every Christian to turn confession into another way of being prideful. So that's the danger. And that I think that a part of why that becomes difficult is because we have so gotten out of the habit of thinking of sin and forgiveness concretely, of actually talking to your pastor about your sin and hearing God's word of forgiveness concretely for an actual sin. Because we just don't think in those categories anymore, it allows us to abstract sin, and it allows us to become prideful in it. I don't know if that follows or not, or if that makes sense, but that's certainly what I see pastorally. And so what often happens is that because we don't think of sins, actual sins, as something to be confessed and forgiven, so often what happens is that because we don't think of the little things, when quote-unquote the big sin comes along, this is when Satan is at work. He tries to take this opportunity to say, oh, well, this is so big. God cannot possibly deal with this. You know, you haven't even confessed the little sins. Why should he be hearing you when it comes to the big sins? And yet that is precisely what God does. God hears the little confessions, quote unquote, the big confessions. It's all sin. It all divides us from God. It all drives us away. And in God's sight, there is no difference. But the beauty of confession and the difference between confession and self-pity is that confession frees us from these things. Little sins, big sins, it doesn't matter. David's confession here, as we see in Psalm 51, was a sort of, this was obviously a big sin aha on his part, but this also gave him perspective to look at and understand his whole life as one of sin and forgiveness.
1: What is the relationship between forgiveness and joy? He says, "Restore unto me the joy of your salvation."
0: I'm glad you asked that. Probably the most common verses that the best known verses in Psalm 51 is this verse: "Create in me a clean heart, O God, and renew a right spirit within me. Cast me not away from your presence. Take not your Holy Spirit from me. Restore to me the joy of your salvation, and uphold me with a willing spirit." The joy of salvation is the joy of forgiveness. This is the joy of hearing and receiving and recognizing and rejoicing in what God gives us in His Son, Jesus Christ, death and resurrection. After David makes this great confession, "I have sinned against the Lord," in 2 Samuel 12:13, the first thing that Nathan says is, "The Lord also has put away your sin. You shall not die." Those are the first words out of Nathan's mouth. And so Nathan forgives him. He absolves him. He then goes on to kind of hold up the earthly consequences of David's sin, that the child that will be born of him and Bathsheba is going to die.
1: About 30 seconds here.
0: Yeah. And so David is given an opportunity to recognize, yes, I'm going to suffer here in this life. I'm going to continue to have kind of earthly consequences and trials as a result of my sin, but I am now right with God. God has now declared me innocent, and so these things will come. They will get better. There is hope. There is joy because God has forgiven me all my sins.
1: Finally, then, with only about 30 seconds, we're going to be continuing our series on the penitential Psalms next Thursday on issues, etc. What's on tap for next week? 30 seconds.
0: Next week, we are looking at Psalm 102. We looked at Psalm 32 a couple of weeks ago, talked about hiding in God. In Psalm 102, we're going to hear the psalmist, and he's going to pray that God would not hide from us. It's kind of a different way of looking at law and gospel in these psalms.
1: Pastor Todd Peppercorn is pastor of Messiah Lutheran Church in Kenosha, Wisconsin. He's author of the book, "I Trust When Dark My Road, A Lutheran View of Depression." Thank you very much for being our guest.
0: Great. I'll see you next week.
1: Tomorrow on Issues, Etc., we'll discuss the 70 weeks in Daniel chapter 9 with Dr. Andrew Steinman of Concordia University, Chicago. Our Issues, Etc. book of the month for March is called "The Spirituality of the Cross, The Way of the First Evangelicals." Dr. Gene Edward Veith reflects in there about the nature of the Reformation, its theology, as it continues to be both relevant and vital in the church's life today. The book is called "The Spirituality of the Cross." Find out more about it at our website, issuesetc.org, or call Concordia Publishing House and ask them about "The Spirituality of the Cross" by Dr. Gene Edward Veith, the Issues, Etc. book of the month for March. 1-800-325-3040. 1-800-325-3040. This Psalm 51 is not just David's. It's ours, too. It is ours to pray. It says everything that needs to be said in the hour of confession. And it should be constantly on our lips, committed to memory, constantly on our lips, because this wasn't the only time David sinned. What he realized in that moment, that dark moment of confrontation, was who he was as a sinner and how much he needed his God and his Savior. And so do we. I'm Todd Wilkin. Talk with you again tomorrow. 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
1: Welcome back. I'm Todd Wilkin. This is Issues Etc. It's Thursday afternoon, March the 25th. We're coming to you live. Part 5 of a 7-part series we've been doing with Pastor Todd Peppercorn on the penitential psalms. We're at Psalm 102. 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We get your questions and answer them in real time. Pastor Todd Peppercorn is our guest. He's pastor of Messiah Lutheran Church in Kenosha, Wisconsin, author of the book, I Trust When Dark My Road, A Lutheran View of Depression. Todd, welcome back.
0: Thank you.
1: I like what you do with Psalm 102. You say that we should focus on the verbs that describe God's action in this psalm. Why, and what are those verbs?
0: This is one of the psalms that, the reason that I love it is that the psalmist, we don't know who wrote this psalm, the psalmist uses such vivid language to describe God's action and work. And just to kind of run through a few of these, just to sort of think of them as a picture kind of put together. Incline, answer, taken me up, thrown me down, arise, have pity, builds up, appears, regards, does not despise, looked here, set free, broken, laid, remain. Well, that's a lot of pictures right there. And when we see God doing these things, broken, laid, remain, does not despise, regards, we see, kind of drawing back from this psalm before we get into the individual language, that what the psalmist is doing is he's describing God's work in law and gospel terms, and his point is that yes, God does these things. God does these things so that the result may be that I eat ashes like bread and mingle tears with my drink. Verse 9. But that's not the final word. Every time he has one of these, he goes on and says, "But you, O Lord, are enthroned forever. You are remembered through all generations." I may end my life like the grass that is withered and is blown away. But you endure forever, and I am in you.
1: There's a forlorn quality to the middle of this psalm.
0: Yeah.
1: The psalmist describes himself, I believe, like a sparrow alone on a housetop. It's a rather poignant image. What's he trying to say?
0: Yeah, well, sin divides. Sin separates. Sin creates conflict and divisions in all corners. I am constantly struck by how lonely and how sorrowful Christians are and can be. And I suppose we could, we could describe that in almost medical terms. But there is undoubtedly a deeply spiritual element here. And the element is, or the battle is, that what Satan seeks to do is to try and get us to believe that God hates us, that God wants no part of us, and that we are alone. And so you see great images, like in the psalm, "I'm like a desert owl of the wilderness, a lonely sparrow on the housetop." Nearly everyone can resonate to that picture. Are you alone? Are you afraid? Do you have no place to turn? Are you feeling as though the whole world has crashed in upon you? Well, pray this psalm, and you'll realize that even in your loneliness, even in your sorrow, that you're not alone, because the psalmist prays it, Jesus himself prays it, the whole church prays it with you. You are not alone.
1: You, we've talked about this before, I think even in the course of our series with you on the penitential psalms, your struggles with depression. You've written openly about them in your book, I Trust in Dark My Road. And I think in a previous conversation, you said that there is this profound, very dark sense of aloneness, an isolation, even while surrounded by family and friends, even self-imposed, that can be quite unhealthy. Distinguish that from the kind of true repentance that is being expressed here by the psalmist when he talks about his isolation.
0: Sure. Well, as I said just a moment ago, Satan's goal is to isolate us, is to separate us, is to draw us away from God. And there is no question that the old sinful man in me also desires this. I want to hide from God. I don't want God to know kind of what's really going on. Then, on top of, or maybe parallel to that, you do have elements like clinical depression. There are others, though, where your mind is sort of shutting out external stimulus, so that you create this wall around yourself, and so all of that is happening. You've got the spiritual element, you've got the physiological element, and sometimes, certainly this is true. Sometimes we mistake repentance for isolation, and I suppose if repentance, and by repentance here I mean sorrow and mourning over sin, blessed are those who mourn, etc. It is easy to sort of confuse that if you're looking at it from the outside. If you're looking at it from the outside, it's easy to look at someone and say, well, you know, they are just completely self-absorbed because they're meditating on their sins. They're fixated on their sins. And of course, to the outsider, sometimes it's going to look that way. I think that's true. But true repentance, contrition longs for an answer from God, longs for this word from God that sets us free. And sometimes that isolation, I think, happens so that we can sort of shut out all of the other voices in our lives. Isolation can be a very bad thing, can be a dangerous thing for anyone, especially especially for the Christian, because there's great spiritual risk at setting yourself apart from everyone else. However, sometimes that is necessary. In order to get all of the voices, other voices, to shut up. I mean, that's frankly, that's one of the things that God's law does, Romans 3, that that every mouth may be stopped. And so sometimes God's law is so pointed toward you that there's nothing to say. That's not simply self-reflection. That's not just being narcissistic or kind of drawn inward, but that is God's law doing its own work. That's really what I think is going on in this text here.
1: There's a contrast in this Psalm 102 between the transience, the fleeting nature of the sinner's life, and the eternal things that God has established. Talk about that.
0: Sure. And this is a running theme through many of the psalms, particularly Psalm 90. I think is another one that really really draws this out. Sin and its consequences. The consequence of sin is death, and this is happening all around us. In the case of this psalm, Psalm 102, you have the individual psalmist is lamenting his own life and the consequences of sin in his life. One of my favorite verses in this, if favorite may be a little sick, but that's okay. All the day, verse 8, all the day my enemies taunt me, those who deride me use my name for a curse. Well, you know that things are not going well for you when they can just say your name and know all kinds of bad things are behind it. So the psalmist does this, but I lost my train of thought.
1: Well, you were talking about how the contrast between the transience and how God's eternal establishments and
0: right that's,
1: and how
0: that's
1: sin
0: right.
1: brings death, and it sounds like it brings death quickly.
0: Yeah, and sometimes that may happen more quickly than others. The psalmist here laments individually, but he also is sort of looking around him. When I read this psalm, you get the sense that this is happening, maybe during the exile, where he's looking around him and he's seeing his nation in crumbles. He's seeing people all around him dying, and he's looking at this and saying, is this it? Is this really? Is this as far as it goes? Is this the result of all of my works, all of my efforts, my whole life? Well, I'm sure that many of our hearers can resonate to that.
1: Let's take a break. When we come back, we'll talk more about Psalm 102. Pastor Todd Peppercorn is our guest. It's Thursday afternoon, March the 25th. I'm Todd Wilkin. This is Issues Etc. Pastor Peppercorn is pastor of Messiah Lutheran Church in Kenosha, Wisconsin, author of the book, I Trust When Dark My Road, A Lutheran View of Depression. 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

0: In 1521, at the Diet of Worms, Martin Luther was asked to recant his writings. Luther responded, "Unless I am convinced from the sacred scriptures that I am in error, I cannot and will not recant. Here I stand. I cannot do otherwise. God help me. Amen." Will you stand with us as we proclaim these Reformation truths in the 21st century? 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
0: Welcome back. We're talking about Psalm 102 with Pastor Todd Peppercorn, our ongoing conversation with him on the penitential Psalms. 10 more minutes in this Thursday afternoon's Issues, etc. This psalm does have a future orientation, Todd. It's brief, and it's kind of in the center of the psalm. Talk about that, if you would.
9: Sure. Well, the psalmist has this section where he's sort of, it's almost navel-gazing. He's looking at his life, especially through the eyes of the law. He's looking at the consequences of his sin and the sin of his own nation. But when he especially turns to the gospel, and when these verbs about what God does really start to shine, you see in verse 16, he builds up Zion, appears in glory, regards the prayer of the destitute, does not despise their prayer. Then in verse 18, the psalmist makes a really interesting shift. He says, "Let this be recorded for a generation to come, so that a people yet to be created may praise the Lord." That line especially reminds me of the end of Psalm 22, since we're on the edge of Passion Tide, it's certainly appropriate to see that connection. The end of Psalm 22 talks about how a generation yet to be born shall praise him. Well, what the psalmist here is doing, and this is so cool, what the psalmist here is doing is pointing out that forgiveness is not just about you. Yes, it's about you. God forgives your sins. But that forgiveness that he works in you has great consequences that goes out and out and out and out, so that children yet not even born are going to praise God for his mercy that he showed to you, that he shows to your family, that he shows to your nation, that he shows to your children and their children's children. What a great picture for us as we look at Holy Week and we look at our Lord's resurrection on Easter, to remember that, you know, this is never simply a selfish thing on our part, but that God's work is wrought in us, and that he will continue to do this through us.
0: You write, "When Satan flings your sins at you, when the world tells you that you are not worthy to be saved, when your own conscience casts doubt in your heart about your life and salvation, where do you flee? What's the answer to that question?
9: We flee to Christ and to his word of forgiveness. That is always going to be the answer for us. That's what the psalmist here holds up. Where does he turn? Well, you are remembered throughout all generations, verse 12. That's where the promises lie. The promises lie in God's word, especially his word of forgiveness given to us through Jesus Christ and his death and resurrection.
0: These penitential psalms are, someone might say they can wear on you, because, and especially if you contrast them with psalms that seem to focus more on extolling God's greatness and his saving deeds and things like that. Why are these so crucial, especially a psalm like 102, which goes so deep and has, you say, it's a kind of a primer in both law and gospel?
9: Well, the reason is, first of all, when we read the scriptures as Christians individually and as the church, there's always a temptation for us to gravitate toward the portions of scriptures that sort of fit our preconceptions. Well, I want to be happy, so I'd better pray happy psalms or whatever it might be. A part of the role that these psalms play is that they keep balance. They keep us focused on these central truths of law and gospel, sin and forgiveness, that is the heartbeat of the Christian life. We're really going to talk about that more next week in Psalm 130 and Psalm 143, about how these psalms just continue to run through us, and these words will come back to you over and over and over again. They make it so that when you sin, not if you sin, when you sin, first of all, you can recognize that's not the end of the world. Your life is not over. That this pattern of sin and forgiveness doesn't just sort of plop down out of nowhere, but that this has always been a part of your life, that God always works this way. If we omit these sort of psalms and others, we are doing this to our own spiritual peril.
0: You talk about a very practical, very tangible way that these psalms can be used, and it actually has its roots in the scriptures, in passages like John 20, where Jesus commissions his disciples to forgive sins in his name, to bind and loose sins, and has along with it the same long history in the Christian church as well as a practice. It's formal confession. How do these psalms fit within that context?
9: One of the impediments to Christians today to confessing their sins to their pastor, that's really the context we're talking about here. One of the impediments to that is, first of all, we're simply not used to talking about our sins. We're used to hiding them from ourselves and from anyone else. And so a part of the role that these psalms can play is opening our lips, the words of the prayer, O Lord, open my lips, and my mouth shall show forth your praise. Well, God is pleased by our confession of sins because he longs to forgive us. And so these psalms can teach us wisdom in recognizing, yes, I can confess my sins. Yes, God does forgive my sins. I don't have to be afraid. I don't have to be afraid of this event of private confession, but I especially don't have to be afraid of the consequences of my sins because God does forgive them. See, I've seen it in David. I've seen it in all of these psalms. You put these psalms into your prayer life and watch out. There may be consequences. You may find yourself confessing sins, and who knows, God may forgive you. Well, we know God does forgive you.
0: Next week, we're going to conclude our series with you on the penitential psalms, talking about, and you just mentioned them a moment ago, Psalms 130 and 143. Briefly, what's in store?
9: Well, these two psalms, especially 130, I think, but these two psalms were some of Luther's favorite psalms. He called these the Pauline psalms, which is high praise for Luther. And we're going to get that great picture. If you, O Lord, kept a record of sins, O Lord, who could stand? But there is forgiveness with you that you may be feared. God is not about counting. God is about forgiving.
0: Pastor Todd Peppercorn is pastor of Messiah Lutheran Church in Kenosha, Wisconsin. He's author of the book, I Trust When Dark My Road, A Lutheran View of Depression. Thank you very much. I'm looking forward to next week.
9: Thank you.
0: Tomorrow on Issues Etc., we're going to talk to Dr. Jennifer Roback-Morse about how many couples are putting off divorce because of a bad economy. They can't afford to break up. Interesting. And we'll play Issues Etc. soundbite of the week tomorrow. That's Friday on Issues Etc. Sin does isolate. First and foremost, it isolates us from God. It cuts us off from a true knowledge of God, from seeking God, from finding Him. It does more than that. It isolates us from one another as well. The two go hand in hand, don't they? It turns what should be our love for the neighbor and for God and bends it back in upon itself. Sin takes love and turns it into self-absorption, love of self in the most unhealthy way. And the problem with this kind of sinful self-love is that it is not really love. It does not satisfy. It does not give. It only takes. It becomes, if you will, self-consumption. So that finally we're not only isolated by our sin from God or and from one another, but ultimately isolated solely within ourselves. Feeding on the meager, non-existent resources that we have within ourselves until there's nothing left. The devil delights when a sinner is left isolated from God and his fellow man. The devil delights to have sinners do nothing but turn in upon themselves, as all of us as sinners are inclined to do. That's how he wants us. He wants us alone, with only ourselves. One theologian described hell as solitary confinement. And if the devil had his way, he would usher us into that solitary confinement even here in this life. But God would not leave us there. As much as our sin drives us into ourselves, God reaches in first with a very startling and stern word of the law. We have to be shaken out of this sinful self-absorption with the only means that will do it. And that is God showing us exactly what it looks like when we have isolated ourselves from Him and from our fellow man. And how poor and miserable we really are by ourselves. And then, with a second word, a word that turns us out and with which God forgives this sin and replaces our sin with His mercy and His forgiveness and His love. I'm Todd Wilkin. Talk with you again tomorrow. Thanks for listening to Issues Etc.
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0: Well, it's been a long road through the penitential psalms, these psalms that focus on our sin, our sinfulness, our need for forgiveness, and God's abundant provision of forgiveness, of mercy, of pardon, of absolution in Jesus Christ. These psalms point, each and every one of them, to Jesus Christ and what he has done for us in his perfect life, his death, his resurrection, on our behalf to earn our salvation and pardon with God. That's why we Christians can pray and use these penitential psalms. And the last that we're going to be looking at, Psalm 130, Psalm 143, are interesting in and of themselves. Psalm 130, about God forgetting, not keeping a record. In fact, it even says, "If you kept a record of sins, O Lord, who could stand? But there is forgiveness with you, therefore you are feared." Greetings and welcome to Issues Etc. on this Wednesday afternoon. It's the 31st of March. We're concluding our series on the penitential psalms with Pastor Todd Peppercorn. He's pastor of Messiah Lutheran Church in Kenosha, Wisconsin, and he's author of the book, "I Trust When Dark My Road, A Lutheran View of Depression." Todd, welcome back.
1: Thank you.
0: How can God, who knows everything, he is omniscient, forget sin?
1: That is the magical question, isn't it? How does an all-knowing God forget sin? Well, in order for us to really understand that, we have to understand the notion of sin as a debt. That sin is a debt that we owe to God. Sometimes you'll hear the Lord's Prayer translated as "Forgive us our debt, as we forgive those who are indebted to us." Thinking of sin as a debt that we owe to God, how do we get out of debt? Well, either we pay the debt ourselves, or it is paid on our behalf. And the answer, of course, is that our Lord Jesus Christ, in his death and resurrection, is the one who pays the debt. So the debt is erased. It is forgotten, if you will.
0: What if he didn't forget sins? What if, as in the words of this first psalm we're going to be looking at on this Wednesday afternoon, what if he kept a record of sins?
1: Well, and that's really, that is kind of the issue here, is if you, O Lord, should mark iniquities or should count iniquities, Psalm 130, verse 3, who could stand? How could I possibly stand in the presence of a righteous and holy God? Well, I either have to stand on my own merits and works, or I have to stand on the work of Jesus Christ and his death and resurrection. And so the psalmist asks, if you, O Lord, should mark iniquities, O Lord, who could stand? The answer is, I can't. I cannot possibly be in the presence of a holy God in this on my own, according to my own works. Really, this picture, I think, from Psalm 130 hearkens us to Isaiah 6, the call of Isaiah, where Isaiah has this vision of the God's throne and of how the angels of God are going back and forth singing, "Holy, holy, holy Lord God of Sabaoth, heaven and earth are full of your glory." The result of Isaiah seeing this is, "Lord, I am undone, for I am unclean. I have unclean lips, and I live among a people of unclean lips." And then the angel takes a coal from the altar and puts it to Isaiah's lips and says, "In essence, your sin is taken away." Well, that's very much the picture that Isaiah has, is, boy, if I am here on my own, I am toast. I can't do this. But, and that, so often in the scriptures, it's all about the little words. We can easily focus on the big words, forgiveness, justification, and the like. A lot of times, though, these little words are where all of the meat is packed. If you, O Lord, should mark iniquities, O Lord, who could stand? But with you, there is forgiveness that you may be feared. And that's, I think, is why Luther this is one of Dr. Luther's absolute favorite psalms. This is one of the psalms that he called a Pauline psalm, which, of course, is very high praise for Luther to say, is that he so captures the work of God in the forgiveness of sins.
0: Lest we misunderstand here, someone might say, well, if it is about God forgetting our sins and we're concerned that he would keep a record of them, maybe the problem is the multitude of my sins, not so much that any one sin really does me in, but I've got so many of them, God could hardly overlook them. How does God view any one sin?
1: Well, I don't know. Maybe this is a part of our Western heritage, but we do have a tendency to look at sin in very sort of small snippets, small categories, and say, okay, yes, I've done sins, but in comparison to other people, I'm not all that bad. Generally speaking, I'm pretty good. I haven't murdered anybody. I haven't committed grand theft auto. And so surely on a scale, I'm going to be on the passing side of the scale. But the problem is that so often we forget the relationship between these individual sins and my sinful nature. That's why the psalmist is praying, out of the depths, O Lord, I call to you, O Lord, hear my voice, is because he recognizes that his sinfulness, these individual sins, and we don't really know much about the author of this psalm or the context or anything, but my individual sins point me to my sinful nature. And so if I'm trying to sort of pull out individual sins, maybe I can deceive myself or lie to myself, talk myself into believing that it's all good. But it doesn't work that way. My sins, individual sins or actual sins, are absolutely bound to my sinful nature, this original sin which I inherited from Adam. And one inevitably drives to the other. That's what we don't get. That's what I don't want to get.
0: So I'm not a sinner because I sin. I sin because I'm a sinner, and the sinnerness, if you will, is the real root of the problem here.
1: Yeah, exactly. We saw that in David when we looked at Psalm 51. We see this over and over again in the scriptures that we are constantly trying to measure. We're trying to measure up to some real or imagined standard. And of course, one way to try and measure is to measure up against other people and basically say, well, you know, I'm pretty good. These sins aren't that bad, but that's just not how it works. We don't measure up against each other. I'm not competing against myself. The measurement stick is God's law, his holy will. And according to that measurement stick, I can never, ever measure up. I can't make it. So if I'm going to try and stand in God's presence, if I'm going to be before the holy God on the last day, am I going to stand up and am I going to kind of hold up all of these works, all of these good deeds that I've done and said, look, Lord, how awesome is this? And then all of a sudden turn to my hand and realize I'm just holding up a dirty rag. That's kind of the picture that Isaiah uses as well. Our righteousness are its filthy rags. Or would I rather say, Lord, I am covered by the blood of Christ, so that when he looks at me, he actually sees Jesus and his perfect righteousness. I know which one is better, that's for sure.
0: Real quick, with about a minute before we take a break, verse 4, but with you there is forgiveness, therefore you are feared. And I think a lot of people would say, if there's forgiveness, why is there any more fear? What is the psalmist talking about here?
1: Well, there, when we talk about, really there are always two aspects to fear when we're talking about fear in the scriptures. One is good old fashioned fear, to be afraid, and that I should be afraid of God according to the law. The other, and this is where I think it's being used, the way I think it's being used here, is more in the sense of awe or the recognition of how wonderful he is. That's not always how it's used in the scriptures, but here, that's certainly what's going on. With you, there is forgiveness. This is really the greatest thing about God. God's glory is found in his nature as the one who forgives. That's the great picture of God that we have.
0: Well, when we come back from this break, the psalmist begins to repeat himself, earnestly talking about how he is waiting for the Lord. He says, I wait for the Lord, my soul waits. In his word, I hope my soul waits for the Lord more than watchmen for the morning, more than watchmen for the morning. Yes, he is waiting. Now, does this mean he's waiting for the forgiveness that he's seeking, that God is delaying with forgiveness, or something else? We're concluding our series on the penitential psalms today, Psalm 130, and a little bit later, Psalm 143. It's Wednesday, March the 31st. Pastor Todd Peppercorn is our guest, pastor of Messiah Lutheran Church in Kenosha, Wisconsin, and author of the book, I Trust When Dark My Road, A Lutheran View of Depression. When we come back, what does it mean to wait for the Lord? Is it as though we've kind of put our request in and then the paperwork needs to get done before we get a response? How does it work when we wait for the Lord?

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1: Thanks to the following congregations for standing with us by joining the Issues Etc. 300. Our Savior Lutheran, Pacifica, California. Messiah Lutheran, Danville, California. Faith Lutheran, Capistrano Beach, California. Grace Lutheran, San Mateo, California. Our Savior Lutheran, Grand Rapids, Michigan. St. Paul Lutheran, Hamel, Illinois. St. Paul Lutheran, Brookfield, Illinois. Grace Lutheran, Racine, Wisconsin. St. John's Lutheran, Mayville, Wisconsin. Prince of Peace Lutheran, Crestwood, Missouri. Faith Lutheran, Plano, Texas. St. Paul Lutheran, Austin, Texas. University Hills Lutheran, Denver, Colorado. St. John Lutheran, Topeka, Kansas. Peace Lutheran, Alma, Michigan. Zion Lutheran, Imperial, Nebraska. And Trinity Lutheran, St. Charles, Missouri. 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

0: Welcome back to Issues Etc. We're looking at Psalm 130, My Soul Waits for the Lord. Pastor Todd Peppercorn is our guest, concluding our series on the penitential psalms. Pastor Peppercorn is pastor of Messiah Lutheran Church in Kenosha, Wisconsin, author of the book, I Trust When Dark My Road, A Lutheran View of Depression. 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
1: I think the best way to answer that question is going to be to read a quotation from Luther. Luther writes, "Those who wait for the Lord ask for mercy, but they leave it to God's gracious will when, how, and where, and by what means he helps them." We really started this whole series by talking a little bit about how prayer is a conversation with God, that prayer is always has this back and forth between the redeemed sinner and God's Word, and that those two go together. So I guess the picture I would use is, if I say, I am waiting for the Lord, that's not sort of a wait and wonder kind of wait. But this is, okay, where does God answer? He answers in His Word. How is He going to answer? I know that He's going to answer with the forgiveness of sins, because I just confessed this right in the verse before. How God is going to reveal that, that's kind of a part of the surprise, not in the sense that it's not going to happen, but that God reveals His wonderful forgiveness in so many and various ways. And God reveals this forgiveness of sins, maybe even when I least expect it, maybe when I need it the most and I didn't even know that I needed it. So that's really how I read this this notion of waiting on the Lord. That's actually a theme that kind of runs quite often through the Psalms, is that I wait for the Lord. The comparison here is more than watchmen for the morning. Well, a watchman isn't waiting, wondering if the morning is going to come. Of course it's going to come. He's watching for it to come, knowing that it's going to come. That's what it means here.
0: This is a great position of faith. I mean, I remember Luther once saying that the Christian's position with God is, I think he talked about his little dog. Can't remember what his little dog's name was. But he says, when I sit at my dinner table, my little dog is fixated on the meat. He's got his eye on the meat. He's waiting. He knows sooner or later something is going to fall, or the master will drop something down to him. But he says this is a perfect picture of the Christian, fixated upon the mercy and forgiveness that is ours in Christ. Your thoughts?
1: Yeah, that's exactly right. I mean, Luther said elsewhere, because, or this is actually Melanchthon, because you have promised the forgiveness of sins, I am sustained by

0: For a donation of $250 by Labor Day, we'll send you a link to an on-demand video stream and to audio recordings of the entire 2026 Issues Etc. 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
1: ...of if God is going to forgive my sins, He is going to relieve my suffering, He is going to do it. It's a question of when, and I can either look at that question from the position of dread, and certainly we all do that sometimes. How long, O Lord? How long? Get on with it. Or I can look at it from the perspective of I don't want to compare one from faith to another, but I can look at it from the perspective more of hope. The watchman waiting for the morning. He's sitting on the wall. He knows that the morning is going to come. They're both there, and either way, the promise is going to be fulfilled.
2: God forgets. God no longer remembers. God forgives and absolves, all the words that we want to pile up here for God's, what God does with our sin for Christ's sake. Why is it so difficult for us to forget sins? We can easily forget something that someone did to us that was a good turn, but impossible to forget when we are slighted, hurt, sinned against.
1: Well, the reason that it's so difficult for us is because we have fallen so far from God's nature. This is our sinful nature. Our sinful nature always wants to keep track of other people's sins, especially when someone has done something bad against us. That's always what we're going to do. I'm going to, and even when we talk about forgiveness, there's always this this sense behind it. I remember my pastor growing up, his name was Pastor Ness. Pastor Ness always saying, well, my nature is, okay, I'll forgive, but I'll never forget. Well, that's not really forgiving, and it's certainly not forgetting. And this is why I believe we need to hear these great words from the Psalms so often, is because I just don't do this by nature. I don't. And so I need to be taught it over and over and over again, first of all, by receiving the forgiveness of sins.
2: Is there a relationship between the two? I mean, it's kind of scary to consider parables told by Jesus, where he says there is a relationship, and you really need to make it clear for us, Todd, between our unwillingness to forgive, to truly forgive, Jesus says, from the heart, and the forgiveness that we receive, or I should say, receiving the forgiveness that God so freely gives in Jesus Christ. What exactly is that relationship?
1: Certainly, there is a relationship. There's a very tight relationship. I mean, we pray this in the Lord's Prayer, forgive us our trespasses as we forgive those who trespass against us. But I don't believe that it is. I think that we're putting it backwards by making it causal, in the sense that, okay, if I forgive, then God forgives me. When I don't forgive, and we all refuse to forgive at times, when I sin, God forgives me. And God's forgiving me releases me from that sin which I've just committed. So the relationship is, refusing to forgive is a sin on my part, but it is only a sin on my part. It's not, I don't think that we should put this or think of this as, this is not the unforgivable sin. And this is why, as a pastor who hears confession pretty regularly, I think that one of the greatest struggles that Christians have is with forgiveness, which you would think that as Christians should be, quite literally, should be second nature to us. But because that is so close to the character of God, that's what makes it so hard. And so it is entirely right that I should pray, Lord, teach me to forgive. Forgive my sins and teach me to forgive, because I don't want to, because I hate forgiving. It means that it's like being in a war and throwing away all your ammunition. How am I supposed to get ahead if I keep tossing out all of this stuff that I can use against other people? Well, I have to be reshaped.

0: reshaped and rethought how I understand my relationship to other people. And that's what God has to do in the forgiveness of sins.
1: At the end of Psalm 130, the psalmist kind of universalizes this whole thing. Lest we think that this is all about just the psalmist and God, he projects it out onto all of Israel. Talk about that with about a minute and a half before we break.
0: Sure. O Israel, hope in the Lord, for with the Lord there is steadfast love, and with him is plentiful redemption, and he will redeem Israel from all his iniquities. Psalm 130, verses 7 and 8. There is always this great connection between individual forgiveness and what we Lutherans would call objective justification, that God forgiving my sins points me to God forgiving the sins of the whole world. And that's really what the psalmist is getting at here. It's almost a declaration that the psalmist has here. He's kind of gone through this process. He's been in the depths. He's recognized he cannot get out of this on his own. He confesses God's forgiveness, which God does. He waits for the Lord and his great word of hope. And then he confesses to all of his fellow sinners that, look, this isn't just for me. This is for everyone. The tongue cannot help but sing his praises at this point. And that really is one of the beautiful results of forgiveness. Doesn't always happen quite so quickly or easily, but that is a part of what faith does. It moves from the heart to the lips.
1: So in a nutshell, about 30 seconds before the break, what is the message of Psalm 130?
0: Psalm 130 first confesses that I can recognize when I am in the depths, that this is not insurmountable. Second, it recognizes that I cannot do this on my own, that if I'm trying to keep track, if God's going to keep track of me, then I'm doomed. And then number three, that God does forgive me, but not only me, he forgives the sins of the whole world.
1: Pastor Todd Peppercorn is our guest. We're concluding our series with him on the penitential Psalms. When we come back, Psalm 143, enemies are all around pursuing, and a prayer for deliverance from those enemies. It is also about how our plight of sin is universal, that part of the agony of being sinners is that we all are sinners together. We'll be right back. Talk more about forgiveness in the penitential Psalms with Pastor Todd Peppercorn.

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3: This is a special commentary from the Susan B. Anthony List, named for the suffragette who was proudly pro-life.
2: Paula Hawkins, a pro-life senator from Florida, recently died at the age of 82. She made history in 1980 when she became the first woman elected to a full Senate term without a family connection to that Senate seat. Hawkins, a Republican, championed family issues and was an opponent of both abortion and the Equal Rights Amendment. She was a part of the wave of conservatives who accompanied Ronald Reagan to Washington in the historic 1980 elections. Hawkins, however, lost her bid for re-election in 1986 to Bob Graham, who was then the governor of Florida.
3: This is Marjorie Dannenfelser, president of the Susan B. Anthony List, inviting you to join us in our battle for life. 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

0: turning our attention to Psalm 143 in the conclusion of our series on the penitential psalms. Pastor Todd Peppercorn is our guest. I'm Todd Wilkin. This is Issues, Etc. This psalm talks an awful lot about the enemy. In fact, at near the very beginning of it, Todd, it says, "The enemy is pursuing my soul." Who is the enemy the psalmist is talking about?
1: The psalmist here is David, and most scholars would argue that this is probably the context is that this is when David is fleeing from his son Absalom. Absalom was trying to usurp David's throne. So probably the first answer to that is Absalom. But obviously, too, when we look at this a little bit deeper and kind of take this a little more universally, the enemy here is Satan and all of his works, which would include my own sinful nature, and would certainly include David's as well.
0: We've come to kind of a way of, I think, turning very bad news into some sort of hollow comfort. The psalmist says in verse 2, "Enter not into judgment with your servant, for no one living is righteous before you." And nowadays we often hear ourselves saying, well, look, nobody's perfect. We're all sinners. We're all kind of in the same boat, as though that's supposed to somehow make us feel better about our sin.
1: Yeah, exactly. And that, this certainly is echoed in Romans 3:23, "For all have sinned and fall short of the glory of God." I think that what happens, though, when we use the sort of the nobody's perfect out or excuse, that's another way. It's sort of like we think God's grading on a curve. The worst people, or the best people rather, even the absolute best, nobody's perfect. So let's say that they're a 90%. Okay, well then my 70 all of a sudden moves up to an 80. I'll handle a B minus. But the problem is that that's not how God's law works, and that's really simply misunderstanding the nature of our and the depth of our sin. I am constantly amazed at how things that to me, and I believe to the scriptures, are obvious, are completely missed or outright rejected by many professing themselves to be Christian. And this is arguably the chief culprit of that, or certainly one of them. I remember quite vividly about 6 years ago going to a funeral at an Assemblies of God church where the girl who had died, she was about 16, was kind of a shirt-tail relative of one of my members, so I went. And this girl, who was 16, had died of a bee sting, gone into anaphylactic shock. It was very, very tragic, no doubt about it. Going to this funeral, first of all, they had 5 sermons at the funeral, which was, I mean, that's just not right, not in any context. Is that right? But the one that has just been seared into my brain was one of the pastors saying, well, I know that that Paul says that all have sinned and fallen short of the glory of God, but Paul clearly didn't know her, because I've known her whole life, and she's never sinned once. And I'm thinking, really? Is that really the depth of our understanding of sin? Is that, you know, kind of all of these, quote, little things are, we kind of write those off. A sin has to be something really bad. And since she hasn't done anything really bad, must be okay.
0: You got to wonder, if she never sinned once, what's she doing in the casket?
1: Yeah, exactly. Exactly. Last time I checked, she's dead. And if she's dead, obviously something's not quite right. But how is it that that Christians can profess such an utter ignorance of this really basic, simple truth from the scriptures? And that if you believe that you haven't sinned, certainly you don't need Jesus. And if I don't need Jesus because I haven't sinned, then boy, this is just an awful lot of stuff that I'm going to toss out the window. So we can look at these verses, and I believe that we need to very clearly profess the level and the depths of what's really going on here, because people simply don't know, not nearly as much as we think they do.
0: There's a longing expressed in this Psalm 143. He's remembering better times and then remembering what God has done, the works of God's hands. And he says in verse 6, I stretch out my hands to you. My soul thirsts for you like a parched land. What is the psalmist thirsting for?
1: Certainly, he is thirsting for the forgiveness of sins and for God's gracious presence. And of course, you have in David here with Absalom pursuing him. This is really a part of the fulfillment of what Nathan prophesied was going to happen to David after David committed adultery with Bathsheba, after he had murdered Uriah and the like. So David is sort of reaping the earthly consequences of his sins here. God had forgiven him, no question about it, but those earthly consequences remained. So you have in this picture is one of David who continues to be plagued and to struggle with his sinfulness and the earthly consequences of those sinfulness. And then you have this picture in verse 6, which is really this is a picture of prayer. I stretch out my hands to you. That is certainly a prayer image. My soul thirsts for you like a parched land. That what he longs for is not for God to deal with him according to the law, but according to his word of forgiveness. And on the next verse, verse 7, hide not your face from me. Let me be in your presence. Cast me not away from your presence. It sort of echoes of Psalm 51 there. And I really like verse 8. Make me know the way I should go, for to you I lift up my soul. Really gives this this picture of how lost he is and how lost we are apart from God's word of hope.
0: The picture that seems to emerge here seems very similar to the famous words of Jesus in the Beatitudes. Blessed are the poor in spirit, blessed are the meek, blessed are those who hunger and thirst for righteousness. Is there a connection?
1: Sure. The connection is that David, and that's what is beautiful about this psalm, David is leaving this all on God. He is he is confessing his own emptiness of any good works, of anything that he is contributing to what's going on that is good, and he's saying, no, none of this is my doing, because no one living is righteous before you, verse 2. But rather, let me hear in the morning of your steadfast love, for in you I trust. So he's confessing, I am mourning for my sin. I am poor in spirit because I can do nothing on my own. But rather, I confess that I receive all good things from your hand. That's what's happening here.
0: Why does he couple this deliverance from enemies, this granting of mercy, with a knowledge of God's will, with learning the way that he should go? How do those two go together?
1: It's a good question, Todd, and I think that's one that every Christian struggles with in their life. If you look at your life, you can look at your sinfulness and how your sin has messed up and screwed up your life at every turn. I can also look at how my sinfulness has caused me to have enemies, to have troubles and have trials, so that these enemies may be pursuing me, and this enemy may be as simple as death, but it can also be kind of real live flesh and blood enemies, and those enemies that pursue me point me to my own sinfulness again. So when David is looking at these enemies, he is reminded again and again of his own failings and of his own weaknesses. So he prays that God would deliver him from his enemies, that is, from so that the consequences of my sin do not last forever. And he prays to God for forgiveness, which God promises. God promises to give it to him.
0: Pastor Todd Peppercorn is our guest. 10 more minutes on the other side of this break. This Wednesday, March the 31st, concluding our series on the penitential psalms. We'll wrap up Psalm 143, then have some final thoughts on these psalms as kind of the daily devotion for the Christian and for the church. Pastor Todd Peppercorn is pastor of Messiah Lutheran Church in Kenosha, Wisconsin. He's author of the book, I Trust When Dark My Road, A Lutheran View of Depression. When we come back, the last two verses, I think, are very important in Psalm 143. For your name's sake, O Lord, preserve my life. In your righteousness, bring my soul out of trouble. And in your steadfast love, you will cut off my enemies. There's a basis for God's forgiveness. God just doesn't forgive for no reason. There's a basis for God's forgiveness in God himself, and the psalmist knows it. He knows that it has to do with God's name, God's own righteousness, God's own steadfast love, that it is in God's nature. It is in God to do this, and that, well, if there's any other basis for forgiveness, it's going to have to be less certain than what is in God. We'll talk about what it means for God to forgive us for his name's sake, in his righteousness, and on account of his steadfast love. We'll be right back. Pastor Todd Peppercorn is our guest.

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0: 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Book of the Month for March, here on the last day of the month. The Spirituality of the Cross, Dr. Gene Edward Veith, is the author. He has written not only a chronicle of his journey from liberalism through evangelicalism, a little Eastern mysticism tossed in there, to the Reformation and its theology, but also a great handbook for introducing someone that you know to Reformation theology, written in a way that is so easy to understand and yet so clear and so true to Scripture and to the Lutheran confessions. It's called The Spirituality of the Cross, The Way of the First Evangelicals. It's the Issues, Etc. Book of the Month for March. 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The book is called The Spirituality of the Cross. We're wrapping up our series on the penitential psalms, Psalm 143. Pastor Todd Peppercorn is our guest. Todd, the psalm ends with God, or a plea for God to forgive, to restore all these things. But what intrigues me is the basis upon which that plea is made. For your name's sake, in your righteousness, because of your steadfast love. Talk about the basis upon which God answers prayers like these.
4: Well, notice that there's a comparison going on here. He says, for your name's sake, is really saying, do this not because of me, but because of you. In other words, David is not saying, oh, Lord, I want you to help me with all of these things because I deserve it. Or, oh, Lord, I want you to help me with all these things because I've done all of this good stuff for you. You owe me. So often, that is the picture that we unwittingly present of God's forgiveness. That why does God forgive me? Because, you know, I'm going to work really hard afterwards. I kind of want to make a bargain with God. You sort of have that picture of Luther praying to St. Anne on the road, help me, St. Anne, and I'll become a monk. But what David holds up here is that that's not how it works. God answers prayer, God forgives sins, God preserves life, God delivers from our enemies, because it's who he is. It's for his name, it's in his righteousness. What is God's righteousness? God's righteousness is that he offers up his son. That's his righteousness. God's steadfast love is that He never leaves us nor forsakes us. That's the basis for why all of these things actually happen, is it's in God. It's not in me.
0: If it is in me, or if it's a combination of God's willingness and my compliance with whatever conditions I think he may have set on this, what's the problem?
4: Well, the problem is that once you start to mix those things, once you start to try and play a mix and match game, there's really no end. Well, how much am I able to contribute? Well, maybe I can contribute 5%. But well, what if I had a really bad day and I die on that day? Well, then I'm out of luck. No, there isn't any sense in the scriptures of percentages or parts or anything along those lines. That this is all about God's nature, because my nature is marred and corrupted from the fall, and that's really that's where I want it to be. That's where the foundation is of what God promises. God promises it because this is who he is. You know, for God so loved the world in this way, that he gave his only begotten Son, that whosoever believes in him would not perish, but would have everlasting life. That's how God demonstrates his love for us.
0: So let's talk about how all these psalms that we have talked about in the course of this series with you, let's talk about how the penitential songs are not just kind of some optional thing that Christians may want to occasionally visit, but they are useful for the Christian each and every day in their use of God's word.
4: Sure. If you look at Luther's explanation to the fourth part of Holy Baptism, what does such baptizing with water indicate or mean for daily life? He says, it indicates that the old Adam and us should by daily contrition and repentance and be drowned and die with all sins and evil desires, and that a new man should daily emerge and arise to live before God in righteousness and purity forever. That's really where these psalms fit, is in this daily pattern of sin and forgiveness, repentance and faith, that if I understand that this is the pattern of my life as a Christian, that I do sin, that I continue to sin, and that God continues to forgive me, then that pattern will continue through my life, and then that, I'm not quite sure how to put this, that insulates me against Satan's attempt to either make these sins greater than they really are, as if they were so bad that God cannot possibly forgive them, or to teach me to believe that these aren't really sins, or that they aren't that bad at all. Both of those are equally dangerous problems for the Christian. What I need to have this daily purging of my sins, and that's really the genius of Luther's understanding of holy baptism, that this means that each day is a new beginning, that God forgives my sins each day, and each day I start anew. And I think that that's really the genius of where these psalms can fit in, is that they can serve as a corrective for me on both of those extremes, either believing that they're too hard, that these sins are so bad that God can't forgive them, or to teach me that my sins do require payment, and that Jesus has made that payment for me.
0: From the individual to the church, sad to say, there are many churches of the liberal stripe that could no longer honestly say or pray any of these psalms because they've shortened the list of sins practically to nothing. At the same time, even in more quote-unquote conservative evangelical churches where sin is in, perhaps for different reasons, not a subject that's as popular as it once was, they would have a hard time with a straight face saying these psalms as well and really believe what they're saying. How should the church, not only in Lent, we're now to the end of this season, but all the time be guided in its meditation before God by the psalms like the ones we've studied?
4: I think really concretely, the way that this needs to happen, Todd, is that we need to be on guard against sort of favoritism in the scriptures. It is very, very easy for us to sort of, I think, really to give up on God's word, to believe, well, people are so biblically illiterate today that, you know, if I can get one or two Bible verses into their heads, then I'm going to be satisfied. No, a thousand times no. This is his word, which is living and active. This is his word, which makes anew. We need to actually teach these psalms and teach what they mean, so that they become a part of the heartbeat of every Christian church. And that can only happen if, first of all, they are confessed and held up. Secondly, they're understood not in a doom and gloom sense, but rather as, I confess the sin because God forgives it. That's the point of it. I'm not doing this to sort of abase myself just for its own sake, but rather I confess my sins because God is righteous and merciful. This goes hand in hand with it. If you lose that, you lose the whole point of the church. It reminds me of...
0: About 20 seconds here.
4: Your friend Joyce Meyer, the TV preacher, says, I am not poor, I am not miserable, and I am not a sinner. God keep us from such a view. I am poor, I am miserable, I am a sinner, but God is mighty and merciful and righteous, and he declares me free from all of this in his word of absolution.
0: Pastor Todd Peppercorn is pastor of Messiah Lutheran Church in Kenosha, Wisconsin, author of the book, I Trust When Dark My Road, A Lutheran View of Depression. Todd, thank you very much, not only for today, but for your contribution here to the entire series on the penitential psalms. It's been great.
4: Thank you very much. I enjoyed it.
0: Folks, if you've enjoyed our series on the penitential psalms, please consider making a tax-deductible gift to help support the worldwide outreach of Issues, etc. You can make a secure online contribution at issuesetc.org, or you can also make a financial contribution by check. 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It's a great hymn. Dr. Arthur Just will be our guest. There is God, in all of his mercy and all of his forgiveness, his abundant and steadfast love, his righteousness, all the promises that he has made, all being kept, all having their yes in Jesus Christ. And here we are, truly poor, miserable sinners, but forgiven for Christ's sake, shown mercy, absolved, and declared righteous, all because of Jesus. I'm Todd Wilkin. Talk with you again tomorrow. 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
0: 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It's easy to forget that we have a rather sizable neighbor to the north. Our Canadian brothers and sisters in the Christian church are often forgotten by us. I imagine we kind of peacefully coexist without paying too much attention to one another, but there is a faithful contingent of Lutherans north of the border, and it's fitting that we check in with them. But what are the differences between the Reformation as it goes on in the United States? We know all the troubles there. And the Reformation as it continues in Canada among the Lutherans there. Late last week, we spoke to Pastor Robert Bugby, president of the Lutheran Church Canada. As a former member of the LCA, the first thing I wanted to ask him was his reaction to the Evangelical Lutheran Church in America and their most recent decisions.
5: Yes, it's true. I was baptized and confirmed in a congregation of the former Lutheran Church in America, and took all my undergraduate work at a college of the former American Lutheran Church. I would have had no way back then in the 1970s of predicting exactly what issue, would lead to the kind of turbulence we're seeing now, and I would not have been able to say when it was going to happen. But I'm not exactly surprised over it. I mean, it fills me with sorrow, but I'm not exactly surprised over it. It's precisely the whole critical approach to Scripture and the willingness to walk away from cardinal teachings of the faith that moved me and actually 10 fellow students of the ALC school that I had attended at the time to make the move to the Lutheran Church Missouri Synod. I would never have expected to do that as a young person because I was deeply rooted in the LCA. And so while I couldn't predict what the big flashpoint would be, I had the very uneasy sense already then that this way of handling the Scriptures was going to lead to the rejection of some very foundational things in terms of faith and life. So yes, it fills me with sorrow, but I'm not exactly surprised. It does cause me sorrow too, because of course it's simply going to widen the divide among Lutherans, and not just in North America, but also throughout the world, because the churches in the developing part of the world, very robust Lutheran churches in Africa and Asia and other places, will have a very, very difficult time going along with these kinds of actions, even as has already happened, among Anglicans when these kinds of decisions were taken in the Episcopal Church. So in brief, that's sort of my reaction to the way things seem to be shaping up this summer.
0: There was a spring survey taken of Canadians about their basic religious beliefs. And it found that in the last decade or so, the last 9 years, the percentage of Canadians who believe in God, that basic belief, dropped 13% from 84% in the year 2000 to 71% this year. Do you sense a growing agnosticism, atheism, in the Canadian citizenry?
5: Well, I think there's a tendency of the American listeners may not, be fully aware of this. And an American, for example, drives over the bridge in Detroit, Windsor, into Canada. In many ways, he may be tempted to think, they're flying a different flag. But other than that, the streets and the fast food outlets and all the rest of it look pretty much the way ours do. And there's a tendency not to realize it is a rather different society in some ways. There isn't any doubt in my mind that Canada is a more secularized place in general than is the United States. There have been large numbers of immigrants to Canada after the Second World War, and I always in my own mind thought of Canada as sort of midway between the United States and Europe, let's say, in terms of its secularization, and Western Europe is certainly very far along in terms of its secularization. Whereas it would not be unusual, let's say, for an American president, to conclude a speech by saying "God bless you" and "God bless the United States," and speak of his own church affiliation and faith convictions during a national political campaign. That kind of thing would scarcely ever happen in Canada. So in that way, you do notice that the influence of the Christian faith seems certainly diminished in terms of public policy. I've not heard these specific statistics before that you're citing, but I cannot say that I'm overly surprised by the decline in faith convictions among Canadian people. That could be especially true in the largest cities in Canada. I know myself, when I first came to Canada back in the early 1980s, reading the statistics that if you took a large city like Toronto, let's say, which is now the largest city in all of Canada, that at that time already it was only about 7% of the population that was going to worship on a regular basis. And it would be difficult for me to imagine that that situation has grown stronger since that time. So I think it is true. It's just in public discourse and all of that, not nearly as prevalent for people to speak openly and with strong convictions about the Christian faith as they would in the United States, and especially in certain parts of the United States.
0: Let's talk similarities and then a little bit later differences between Lutheranism in Canada and Lutheranism in the United States. Similarities to begin with.
5: Well, yeah, the similarities are pretty easy to trace because of the major Lutheran bodies that are operative in Canada now all started as branch offices of Lutheran bodies in the United States, if you'd want to put it that way. Let's turn the clock back, let's say 40 years, where in American Lutheranism you had the LCA and the ALC and the Lutheran Church Missouri Synod. All of those groups were operating in Canada, had congregations in Canada, regional districts or synods or whatever terminology that they had. In 1967, which was the year of Canada's centennial, its 100th anniversary as a nation, the American Lutheran Church granted autonomy to its congregations in Canada, who formed what we at that time called the ELCC, the Evangelical Lutheran Church of Canada. That group, together with the LCA's Canada section, merged in 1986 to form the current ELCIC, or what we call the Evangelical Lutheran Church in Canada. Now, that would be the Canadian counterpart of the ELCA in the United States. Would have all the same basic affiliations as the ELCA in the United States, is in full communion with the Episcopal Church, so the ELCIC in Canada is a full communion partner with the Anglican Church in Canada, the Episcopal Church's Canadian counterpart. And the ELCIC is also a full participant and active participant in the Lutheran World Federation. On the other side of that divide, the congregations of the Lutheran Church Missouri Synod in Canada had concluded already in the mid to late 1970s that they would not see themselves in a position to go into a pan-Lutheran merger in this country. And so those congregations in 1988 had a constituting convention and became self-governing as Lutheran Church Canada, which started its operations on the 1st of January 1989. So we've just passed our 20th birthday. And we there, too, have strong connections to the Missouri Synod in the United States and also to the International Lutheran Council across the world, of which the Missouri Synod would be the most prominent member. And the same kinds of divides, you know, that listeners may be aware of in the United States between the ELCA, let's say, and the Missouri Synod, on the other hand, would pretty well reflect the situation here in Canada in terms of the relationship between the ELCIC and our LCC. We do work together in the Lutheran Council in Canada on certain projects, the scouting movement, and when it comes to military chaplaincy and federal prison chaplaincy and that sort of thing. We also have a pretty good working relationship with our ELCIC friends in the Canadian Lutheran World Relief. But beyond that, the kinds of things that are keeping Lutherans apart in the States are having that same effect on the Lutheran landscape in this country as well.
0: So it sounds like, although the alphabet soup may be different a letter or two, the in both respect to similarities and differences, we're talking kind of mirror images of one another, the Lutheran divide in America.
5: Yeah, it's certainly fair to say it that way, and that's simply because what now is self-governing here really grew out of those parent bodies in the United States, which already in the 1800s reached across the boundary and began doing missionary work and similar enterprises in this country. And just as Canada, as a country, really started to come of age, around the time of its centennial, so the church situation reflects that, and there was a desire here to be self-governing. And it makes sense because there are certain mission challenges here which are not identical to those in the United States. So there was certainly a great benefit for the Canadian-based church bodies to have their own governing structures.
0: We're listening to an interview from late last week with Pastor Robert Bugbee, president of the Lutheran Church Canada. When we come back, the liberal Lutheran church bodies in the United States formed largely through merger. We'll find out whether or not the same is true of the liberal Lutheran church bodies in Canada. I'm Todd Wilkin. It's Monday, August the 24th. 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Stay tuned.
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8: Our Savior in Houston has deliberately included Issues, Etc. as a significant part of our outreach ministry, and we regard every dollar that we've committed to this ministry as a dollar well spent in the extension of the kingdom of God, the proclamation of the Lord Jesus Christ, the demonstration that our Lord Jesus is not irrelevant to what's going on in the culture, that our historic biblical Lutheran theology is more urgently needed at this moment than at any other moment in history, and Issues, Etc. is in the forefront of that movement.
0: To find out how your congregation can support this worldwide outreach, visit the promote page of our website, issuesetc.org, issuesetc.org, and look for the Issues, Etc. 300. Welcome back to Issues, Etc. We're listening to an interview from late last week on Lutheranism in Canada with Pastor Robert Bugbee, president of the Lutheran Church Canada. I'm Todd Wilkin. Back to our interview, noting that the liberal Lutheran church bodies in the United States of late formed largely from merger of smaller liberal Lutheran church bodies, is the same true, I asked, of the liberal Lutheran church bodies in Canada?
5: Well, yes, I think that's true. I mean, that's, of course, a remarkable thing. If you reach way back to the 1940s to a resource like J.L. Navy's Churches and Sects of Christendom, and he traces the development of Lutheran churches in North America, and it's very astounding to him, for example, that the Lutheran Church Missouri Synod attained the size that it did without entering into a lot of mergers. There was just a great deal of congregational mission outreach and that sort of thing. But I think all the way along the line, it's pretty fair to say that the church situation here is reflective of what you've gone through there.
0: Mm-hmm. What I sense theologically in the U.S., and I wonder if this is also taking place in Canada among our Lutheran brethren there, is the term I have found most useful is a confessional revival. In the sense that the Reformation, Lutheranism has undergone a number of these throughout its long history from the time of the Reformation, but a new interest among predominantly younger pastors and lay people and congregations in returning to the confessional documents of Lutheranism, the Book of Concord, in really not only studying them and understanding what it means to be Lutheran, but actually putting them into practice and again find our identity in that basic confession. Now, it's happening across denominational lines. It's happening in the Missouri Synod. It's happening in the Evangelical Lutheran Church in America, the smaller Lutheran synods as well. Do you sense a confessional revival in Canadian Lutheranism as well?
5: Well, I think it's fair to say that because it's kind of interesting. If you would go back 25 or more years to the time when I myself came out of the seminary, we had certainly all studied the confessions, and we were prepared to subscribe to them without reservation and all the rest of it. But you sometimes ended up having the same feeling about the confessions that you can feel sometimes about the scriptures in congregations, that while we would say all the right and proper things about them, maybe we weren't necessarily living in them, on a daily basis. And I've certainly noticed this in all my surroundings, that these are very living documents and are being much more deeply studied and chewed around on and implemented than was even the case at that point. And it's really quite wonderful how they're still shaping church life, after all of these centuries, and providing a lot of guidance even for situations that people are up against. Can't help but think, for example, in evangelical circles, there's been a great emphasis in recent years on accountability and accountability groups and how it's important to have someone, let's say, as an individual Christian who can hold your feet to the fire, with certain spiritual struggles that you may have or besetting sins that you've been trying to combat. And it's interesting, if you work through the teaching in the Lutheran confessions on private confession and absolution and related topics, you realize, my goodness, we had all of that built into our faith life a long time ago. It's really not new, but it was being not widely practiced for the longest time, and those kinds of practices are beginning to reawaken in a lot of circles, precisely because Christian people note that very real need, but Luther was already way ahead of us, you might say.
0: Let's talk a little bit, if we could, in the last few minutes about some of your personal thoughts on the Lutheran Church Canada. What are some of the biggest challenges you think your church faces in the immediate future?
5: Well, the classic problem experienced by Lutheran Church Canada was expressed very well by the founding president of our synod, Dr. Edwin Layman, who said, we have too few people in far too much space. Canada has more square mileage than the United States does, and yet it has a population only a tenth the size, and it is extremely spread out. So, for example, one of the big things that we're busy studying right now is how are we going to maintain theological education in this country, because we have two theological seminaries thousands of miles apart, one in eastern Canada at St. Catharines, Ontario, the other in the west at Edmonton, Alberta. And here we're maintaining these schools with a constituency that is only in the single digits, maybe 5% as large as the Missouri Synod. That is a huge challenge, and one that we're going to have to come to grips with. We also have the difficulty in Canada that the population is urbanizing, so that large segments of our country are emptying out. And it isn't just that we have a mission challenge in the cities. That almost goes without saying. but there's a challenge in those areas. How will we maintain ministry in small towns and rural areas where there are fewer and fewer people, even financially, to support, you know, the pastoral ministry in their midst, and distances are so great. One of the great opportunities that I think we have is that on the world stage, many of the developing confessional Lutheran churches can relate to us rather well, precisely because of our modest size. And there's probably a certain nimbleness in our church. You know, we're able to implement changes and course corrections and that sort of thing, perhaps more quickly and thoroughly than some of the larger churches, because we haven't got quite as big a bureaucracy, if I could put it that way. And then, of course, as we were discussing before, the secularization of Canada is going to be a huge challenge for us as time goes on, because you simply cannot count on as much basic Christian knowledge on the part of the average person, you know, coming up through the ranks.
9: As a country that's also divided in its language, I understand that there is a bit of a language barrier. Does that come into play for the challenges facing the Lutheran Church in Canada?
5: To my mind, the biggest challenge for us would be in the area of theological education. In southern parts of the province of Quebec, for example, there's been a delightful development among French-speaking congregations and mission stations. But when young men come up through these places and want to offer themselves for the holy ministry, how do we provide theological education leading toward ordination for people of that kind, you know, when we haven't got a seminary that delivers instruction in the French language? And so we have to find innovative ways to do that. It's fascinating that Quebec, which historically is the most Roman Catholic province in Canada, arguably has also secularized maybe more rapidly even than other parts of the country. So it isn't always just a language barrier. I mean, there's a bit of a language barrier, but sometimes there's also a mentality barrier there too. But there's no doubt that if we're really going to be a national church from coast to coast, in spite of our small size, we're going to have to find ways to expand our work in the French language as well as in English.
9: One final question, a personal one. As American-born, did you meet with some Canadian skepticism when you arrived and in your time in the ministry there?
5: Well, not really. I mean, except for 4.5 years, I've spent my entire pastoral ministry here and basically all my adult married life since 1981. I became a Canadian citizen a number of years ago, and it has not been held against me that I can tell in any way by my colleagues, because I've embraced the country and embraced our people in a big way, and you understand the longer

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2: Pastor Bugby, if the Lutheran Church Canada ever plans on producing videos in the future, I have a recommendation for you. Pastor David Gallus there in Canada, and it escapes me where exactly he
1: is. He's in New Hamburg, Ontario. I know him well.
2: Yeah, well, I'll tell you what, you have a very, very talented and faithful Lutheran pastor on your hands there. If you ever think about videos, you need to hire him. He's a great guy. He's done some tremendous work for us, all out of the goodness of his heart, but I think you guys should pay him, probably.
1: he'll be glad to know that.
2: Pastor Robert Bugby is president of the Lutheran Church Canada. Thank you so much for being our guest.
1: Oh, God bless you. God bless all your listeners. It's great to have some time with you.
2: 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The mission of the church begins and ends at the cross of Jesus Christ. Our Issues Etc. book of the month for August, Mission from the Cross. 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When we come back, audio open lines. We'll hear from PBS Religion and Ethics News Weekly, the story about gay pastors and the Evangelical Lutheran Church in America. Then Brian Gadawa will be our guest. We'll talk about communicating the gospel in a postmodern culture. I'm Todd Wilkham. This is Issues Etc.
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5: If you could build a church on a site, you could build a synagogue on a site, if you could build a Hindu temple on a site, then you should be able to build a mosque on the site.
6: If I knew this would cause this kind of pain, I would not have done it. 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
9: I can't help thinking that when Hawking talks about this grand design, the final theory that explains everything, doesn't that appeal at some level to the scientist's desire to be a bit like God?
10: Florida truck drivers love Issues Etc.
2: We think about the United States as the epicenter of Christianity. It isn't. It never has been. In fact, just looking at the raw data, looking at this world as a planet rather than as a series of disparate countries, which it obviously is, the epicenter of Christianity is in the Southern Hemisphere, and it's probably bouncing back and forth between South America and Africa, and that's not just a temporary trend. We're starting a series on Lutheranism around the world, trying to get a world perspective on the Lutheran confession. Today we'll be talking about Christianity in Latvia. Greetings and welcome to Issues Etc. I'm Todd Wilkin. Thanks for tuning us in on this Tuesday afternoon, September the 14th. We'll talk Christianity in Latvia with two Latvian pastors here in the studio. Then a little bit later in the first hour, we'll try and tackle Martin Luther's classic writing, The Bondage of the Will. Pastor Stephen Parks will be our guest. In the second hour of the program, Dr. Jennifer Roback Morris will join us to talk about some new research showing that single, childless women out-earn their male counterparts, especially women from early 20s into their 30s. We'll see what she has to say about that. Dr. Alvin Schmidt will weigh in on a vote by the French Senate today to ban Islamic

0: burqa face veils. There's several reasons why they decided to do this. We'll see if Dr. Schmidt thinks it's a good idea. Then we'll observe Holy Cross Day on this Tuesday afternoon, September the 14th, with Pastor Scott Kinneman of Concordia Publishing House. Our call-in numbers for the next 2 hours, 1-877-623-6943, 877-623-MY-IE. You could email us here in the studio, talkback@issuesetc.org, or send us a tweet at @issuesetc. Joining us here in the studio to talk about Christianity in Latvia, part one of our series on Lutheranism around the world, Pastor Elise Goodens, he's Cathedral Dean in Riga, Latvia, and Pastor Andris Kraulins, who is pastor of St. Martin's Church in Riga, Latvia. Pastors, welcome to Issues, etc.
1: Thank you.
0: First of all, if you would, Pastor Kraulins, orient us for those of us here in the United States who have no idea where Latvia is located on the globe for us.
1: Oh, it's very easy. You in Europe is Germany. After Germany comes Poland. And after Poland is Lithuania and Latvia. It's so northeast way.
0: And what is the recent history of Latvia, Pastor Goodens, that our listeners ought to know about, especially with respect to Christianity?
2: Well, recent history probably for us starts with the end of the Soviet period, where after the Second World War, Latvia was annexed by Soviet Union. And so we were living under communist regime until 1991. And that meant that the church and Christianity altogether was very much suppressed. And Christians were experiencing persecution in a way that the living out Christianity was bringing certain cost in respect of possible jobs, and careers, and opportunities, fortunately not that much as a threat of life. And that ended in 1991, when our free Latvian state was reestablished, and since then, situation has changed in respect to what is possible, but now the challenge is that so many people don't know about Christ, and so many people have very, very superficial knowledge that is a time of possibilities which we have to use.
0: Pastor Kraulins, how much of the Latvian population is Christian in the post-communist era?
1: Yes, it's very hard to say because a lot of people say they are Christians, but they do not visit church every Sunday. We are calculating it's some 10-15%.
0: 10-15% of the entire population would be Christian, period.
2: Well, they would be active Christians. So that would be, if you would say how many people would you see in the churches on Sunday, so that would probably be around that percentage.
0: How does it break down in terms of confession of faith? Roman Catholic, Lutheran, other Protestants. How does it break down in Latvia?
2: Well, Latvia is a multi-denominational country, and we have Lutherans probably is the biggest denomination. Roman Catholics come very close to it. Then Russian Orthodox, considerably smaller. Then we have Baptists, Old Rite Orthodox, or Old Believers, as we call them, and then some other smaller Christian denominations.
0: So let's talk about the history of Lutheranism in Latvia. Could you give us a brief sketch of that, Pastor Kraulins?
1: Yes. Lutheranism started in Latvia in 16th century, very shortly after it was in Germany. Lutheranism was in most parts of Latvia. Only one southeast part of Latvia was for a long time Catholic and is still today Catholic mostly.
0: Tell us about the Evangelical Lutheran Church in Latvia.
2: Well, Evangelical Lutheran Church as a body was established in 1922. That was first, in a way, national church. Before that, the church was very much governed by Germans. Then it was, since that time, since 1922, that was Latvian Evangelical Lutheran Church. Our church history is very much tied together with the history of our country, because for the first period until 1940, it was good time for development and establishing many things, including Sunday schools and youth work and theological faculty and many opportunities. And then came this Russian occupation, then war, then after the war, this difficult time of survival until 1991, and now regaining independence, again facing all the challenges Western society have, as we suddenly appeared, suddenly we were in, we had to face, as a nation, we had to face all of it, which was already for long going on in the rest of the world.
0: Both of you look old enough to remember what it was like to be Christians or to be Lutherans during the Soviet occupation, during the Soviet rule. What's the biggest difference for you before and after as a Lutheran?
1: As boy, mother was going with me to the church. I was baptized in the age of 3 years. And until I went to the school, all was okay. But after I joined school, the school director says to my mother, "You can go yourself to the church, but you are not allowed to take a boy with you. And if you disobey this, you can be settled far, far away in Siberia for this." And today we are a free, democratic republic, and we can go to the church when we want and when we need it.
0: And for you, Pastor Goodens, the biggest difference before and after?
2: I think it is. It is very much as Pastor Kralinch was already describing, that this is freedom or possibilities of doing things. Because when in the Soviet time, I remember myself in the church, and when I was a youngster, and then I even got some hints from people from KGB that I don't have to take this Christianity so seriously.
0: Really?
2: Because that might, an imitation of Christ could lead us into wrong direction, so we should better not do it. Not be too active and not try to implement really what Christ has taught us.
0: Were both of you trained for the pastoral ministry after the end of the Soviet era?
2: Yes.
0: And
2: yes.
0: How what were the challenges there of kind of not fledgling but suddenly a free Christianity, being able to train as a pastor? Talk about that if you would.
2: Could you rephrase?
0: Well, what was it like to train for the ministry?
2: Yeah.
0: When suddenly Christians are free in Latvia?
2: Well, the education was based on old professors who had had their education before the war. So they who have enjoyed, so to say, fruits of the first independence period. And it was very, very exciting, because the things which you could just be talking about very silently in some corners, now you can really get a proper education. You can go into this as a proper science. So you could go deep into it, and you can see the depth of theological knowledge.
0: Pastor Elise Goodens is Cathedral Dean in Riga, Latvia. Also in the studio, Pastor Andris Crowlins, Pastor St. Martin's Church in Riga, Latvia. We're talking about Christianity and Lutheranism in Latvia. When we come back, the relationship between the Evangelical Lutheran Church in Latvia and the Lutheran Church Missouri Synod. It's Tuesday afternoon, September the 14th. 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

0: Thanks to the following congregations for standing with us by joining the Issues Etc. 300. Our Savior Lutheran, Pacifica, California. Messiah Lutheran, Danville, California. Faith Lutheran, Capistrano Beach, California. Grace Lutheran, San Mateo, California. Our Savior Lutheran, Grand Rapids, Michigan. St. Paul Lutheran, Hamel, Illinois. St. Paul Lutheran, Brookfield, Illinois. Grace Lutheran, Racine, Wisconsin. St. John's Lutheran, Mayville, Wisconsin. Prince of Peace Lutheran, Crestwood, Missouri. Faith Lutheran, Plano, Texas. St. Paul Lutheran, Austin, Texas. University Hills Lutheran, Denver, Colorado. St. John Lutheran, Topeka, Kansas. Peace Lutheran, Alma, Michigan. Zion Lutheran, Imperial, Nebraska. And Trinity Lutheran, St. Charles, Missouri. 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
0: Welcome back to Issues Etc. I'm Todd Wilkin. It's Tuesday afternoon, September the 14th. We're beginning a series on Lutheranism around the world, beginning with Christianity in Latvia. Our guests in the studio, Pastor Elise Goodens, Cathedral Dean in Riga, Latvia, and Pastor Andris Kraulins, who is pastor of St. Martin's Church in Riga, Latvia. A little bit later in the program, here in the first hour, we will talk with Pastor Stephen Parks of University Hills Lutheran Church in Denver, Colorado, about Martin Luther's classic writing, very difficult to read, by the way, The Bondage of the Will. Will have him explain what Luther was saying there in the 16th century Reformation. Dr. Jennifer Roback Morse will be with us a little bit later, and Pastor Scott Kinneman of Concordia Publishing House will join us as the church observes Holy Cross Day on this Tuesday. Pastor Kraulins, what can you tell us about the relationship between the Evangelical Lutheran Church of Latvia and my church body, the Lutheran Church Missouri Synod?
4: Yeah, Lutheran Church Missouri Synod is our partner church. And we are staying together in the Word of God, and we are praying for each other. And Lutheran Church Missouri Synod is helping us very, very much. The field number one is missions. We opened and send a missionary to Ireland, because a lot of people from Latvia are going to Ireland to work. And Missouri Synod helped us in this field. The second field is Missouri Synod helps us with books, printing books for Sunday school, with materials here from Concordia Publishing House. There was help for pastors. Our pastors are also very in countryside regions, and they need cars. And we have very bad roads, and cars break very soon, and so it's need repairing. So it was also a big help from Missouri Synod to our church.
0: Pastor Gooden, what would you say is are the biggest challenges facing the Evangelical Lutheran Church in Latvia?
5: I think the biggest challenge is to proclaim gospel in now rapidly becoming liberals in society, which is rapidly becoming liberal, where anything is possible, but yet to proclaim the way of Christ and to lead people in this way, so that our country would be not post-Christian, but still go on as a Christian country.
0: So there seems to be a danger that a society that had been religious before, then had that religion suppressed, then suddenly experiencing this freedom for the last 20 years or so, would not return.
5: Yes, because the situation is that for these 50 years, the official opinion was communism, and that was the strategy of the state. And now, when that was what was expected from most everybody to believe in, the other thing is whether they believed or not, but they were kept into on certain way. When this communism was gone, then the road, in a way, was very open. And instead of looking for truth or looking for a way to go, it just bewildered people, that they just as the scriptures say, they just started to follow their desires. Mm-hmm. And that is kind of way sometimes you can see that with teenagers, when they just get wild. So in a way, our society, this was what became what happened with our society in many aspects, just suddenly being free.
0: Pastor Crowlins, could you talk about the relationship of Lutherans in Latvia with the Orthodox? That was mentioned before as a smaller group. From our perspective in the West, if you were to ask the average American, what is the predominant confession of faith in Latvia, they would say, well, it must be Orthodoxy, because it seems to have survived better during the Soviet era. What's the relationship there? What's the challenge there with Orthodoxy?
4: Actually, we have very good relationship with all other denominations. But Orthodox Church is very only itself oriented church. They do not do mission work. They are not such open church as Lutheran Church is. Open to society, open inviting people to follow Jesus.
0: Are there enough pastors in the Evangelical Lutheran Church in Latvia?
5: Well, if you judge the opportunities, then there are not enough. If you judge the ability to sustain them, then probably we're close to the number we can afford.
0: Relationship of the Lutheran Church in Latvia to the state? Is there any relationship whatsoever?
5: Lutheran Church has a relationship with the state. For instance, our in National Independence Day, on our National Independence Day, we would usually have services in our cathedral, where these services would be attended by the state president and by officials. And this, in certain occasions, this relationship can come very close. For instance, in the same worship service in National Independence Day, the president usually says also a prayer for country and for the things he considers to be important. But the official relationship as a set in constitution that the church and state is divided, but that does not exclude the possibility of cooperation.
0: What about the worship life in the churches of Latvia, Pastor Crowlins? How would you describe, in simple terms, Sunday morning worship in the Lutheran Church of Latvia?
4: Yeah, Sunday morning worship is... in our churches and our congregations, every Sunday morning with Lord's Supper, mostly. And then there are in some rural areas, some smaller congregations, they have worship only twice in a month. So, but people are coming to the worship service usually by feet. Church is in the middle of a little town or village, and they come and serve to Jesus.
0: Is it how would you on a Sunday morning in say a larger Lutheran Latvian church? What ages would be represented there? I've seen some reports out of other former Soviet Union countries where very young children, but not their parents necessarily. Parents seem to be most wounded by the post-Soviet era, but the young children are coming to church, or maybe the very old. How does it usually break down in ages?
5: I think it is difficult to say what exactly the average is, but I wouldn't say that our church would really be marked by missing out a certain age group. If it was, then probably the age group would be somewhere between 50 and those who would be in their 50s and 60s. This age group would probably be less represented in congregational life. Then the congregation... like those who would be in their 30s and 40s, you could find them easily in the churches. But yes, that is true that in some cases still you can have children coming to the Sunday school without parents going to the church, because parents would think that's something good to do for the children. But they feel themselves as being lost without... Also, as a lost generation, so they feel themselves that it's too late for them, but they want to give at least something for their children. But sometimes it is a good start for them as well.
0: What is the Pastor Crowland's the biggest cultural challenge for Christians in Latvia? I mean, in the United States, we talk about a culture that is saturated with hypersexuality and. Social issues like homosexuality and things like that in the United States. What are the cultural issues facing Christians there in Latvia?
5: Well, I think we have some of the cultural issues we have the same as the rest of the Western world. Consumerism, the homosexuality issues are quite heavy on us, especially when we are in the environment of Sweden and Germany around us with their even the church perceptions about these issues. So holding on to biblical values is a challenge. But this is our way we're going.
0: When we come back from this break, we'll conclude our conversation with Pastor Elise Goodens, Cathedral Dean in Riga, Latvia, Pastor Andrus Crowlands, Pastor St. Martin's Church in Riga, Latvia. We're talking about Christianity in Latvia, part one of a series that we're beginning here on Issues Etc., Lutheranism Around the World. It's Tuesday afternoon, September the 14th. Our call-in number, 1-877-623-MY-IE, and our in-studio email address, talkback@issuesetc.org. After we conclude our conversation on Lutheranism in Latvia, Pastor Stephen Parks will join us. We'll conclude this first hour talking about Martin Luther's classic writing, The Bondage of the Will.

0: In 1521, at the Diet of Worms, Martin Luther was asked to recant his writings. Luther responded, "Unless I am convinced from the sacred scriptures that I am in error, I cannot and will not recant. Here I stand. I cannot do otherwise. God help me. Amen." Will you stand with us as we proclaim these Reformation truths in the 21st century? 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
3: Political pundits are predicting a political bloodbath in November elections. Most pollsters say Americans are angry and plan to take action in the voting booth. One of the biggest reasons for voter dissatisfaction is pro-abortion, government-controlled health care reform. A clear majority of Americans are against using their tax dollars to fund abortion, and they're really peeved about being forced to participate in this pro-abortion socialized medical plan. It appears voters think members of Congress need a reminder of just who they're working for. According to political experts, many elected officials who supported President Obama on health care reform are likely to become unemployed after the election. Regardless of the outcome, it's important every eligible American participate by voting.
2: Check out Life Issues on Facebook and stay more informed than you've ever been.
0: Welcome back to Issues Etc. A few more minutes talking about Christianity in Latvia with Pastor Elise Goodens, Cathedral Dean in Riga, Latvia, and Pastor Anders Kraulins, Pastor St. Martin's Church in Riga, Latvia. Pastor Kraulins, before the break, we were talking about some of those cultural issues that there seemed to be a lot of common ground between Latvian Christians and American Christians. You said consumerism, homosexuality, how the church has positioned itself with regard to both of those things. Are these cultural issues part of the things that your parishioners there in Latvia are talking about?
4: Yes, because people, they have always questions. And Latvian people, they are very shy. They never stand up in a big hall full with people and ask some questions. They need a pastor in a little group or alone, and then they ask their questions. But they have the same questions with the same problems, how to solve this, and how to solve the problems of their own life, of their own family, because those problems are not abstract from reality in the family.
0: And for you as a pastor, as an individual pastor, what are the greatest challenges that you are facing right now serving as a pastor in Latvia?
4: My challenge is I want to spend more time with my people in my congregation, to be together with them, not to do some bureaucratical work with papers and sitting in some councils or something like this, but to be with people and to lead them to Jesus.
0: And for you, Pastor Goodens, as an individual pastor, the challenges that you're facing today?
5: I think it is developing of the congregational life in a way that it would be less dependent on me as a pastor. That would include something what is not that known for our church, not that well known for our church, like a small group ministries, where people can come together and share their spiritual life and grow in Christ together. That probably is the biggest challenge at the moment.
0: Do you both, serving in Riga, do you both answer to the same bishop or supervisor? How does that work for you? Who is your who oversees the pastors?
5: In our structure, we have deaneries, and deaneries have rural deans. So we both answer to Rule Dean in a way, but he's more like a coordinator of the work. And then the bishop, who is over the whole diocese, which includes more deaneries, bishop is more like a father or pastor to pastors.
0: Hmm. Have you both spent time in the United States before?
4: Yeah, I only once.
0: Okay.
5: Yeah, I've been a couple times, yes.
0: What's the biggest difference? I often wonder about Christians coming here and observing Christians here. Quite honestly, what's the biggest difference?
4: We are a small country, and we here in the United States and in the Church Missouri Synod get this big feeling of the big Lutheran church. We were visited the installation of Matthew Harrison into this new post, and it was great to see that we are not a small little church, but we are a big Lutheran church worldwide with brothers from Africa, Asia, etc., etc.
0: And you?
5: Well, I don't think that you can really say that American Lutherans are completely different. I think, especially when you come closer to faith issues and to spiritual life, we all are very close to each other. When we go more in cultural issues, then of course our cultures might differ as well.
0: Hmm. Pastor Andrus Kraulins is pastor of St. Martin's Church in Riga, Latvia. Pastor, thank you very much for being our guest.
4: Thank you.
0: And Pastor Elise Goodens is Cathedral Dean in Riga, Latvia. Thank you very much. And both of you, safe travels back to Latvia.
5: Thank you.
4: Thank you.
0: Right now, many churches are planning their budgets for the next fiscal year. 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Don't miss your congregation's budget deadline. Download the flyer and present it to your congregation today. It's difficult to imagine what that day must have been like. The day that the church celebrated yesterday, Pentecost. Even churches that are not accustomed to celebrating festivals of the church year often will observe Pentecost. They think it's all about the Holy Spirit. Well, the Holy Spirit certainly is doing something at Pentecost, but is the day and its celebration and the original Pentecost about the Holy Spirit alone? Greetings and welcome to Issues Etc. I'm Todd Wilkin. Welcome to the program on this Monday afternoon, May the 24th, the day after Pentecost. And thanks for tuning us in. We're going to be talking for this next hour with Dr. Arthur Just about the first Pentecost and what they were celebrating, what the Spirit did, and what the disciples had to say. And we all know how the story ends. 3,000 were saved in that day through baptism. Dr. Arthur Just is professor of New Testament and director of Deaconess Studies at Concordia Theological Seminary in Fort Wayne, Indiana. He's author of the two-volume Concordia Commentary on Luke and the Lucan Commentary in the Ancient Christian Commentary on Scripture series. He's also author of the book Heaven on Earth, The Gifts of Christ in the Divine Service. Dr. Just, welcome back to Issues Etc.
6: Always a pleasure to be with you, Todd.
0: The actual Feast of Pentecost predates and is celebrated by the Jewish people, predates the what we have come to associate with Pentecost. What were the Jewish people coming together on that day to celebrate, and what ended up happening?
6: This is one of the three great pilgrimage feasts of ancient Israel, and this is when Jews would come back to Israel to celebrate what, you know, in a sense was part of their identity. Now this is sometimes called the Feast of Weeks because the Pentecost is seven times seven plus one, the 50th day, and it has a kind of an end time character to it. In other words, it was in a sense, a time when they would look forward to the reality of what was going to happen when God would return. There is an agricultural dimension to it, a nomadic dimension to it, the offering of first fruits and the first lambs at this time. It is a time when there was great festivity in Jerusalem as people would come back for this feast. A number of years ago, in the year 2000, I was on an archaeological dig staying in a kibbutz in northern Israel, and we happened to be there for their Pentecost. And they still, this kibbutz at least, the Israelis who were taking care of that kibbutz had a huge feast for Pentecost, and they called it the Feast of Weeks, and they saw it as an end-time festival as well. So it's a very festive moment, and it's the exactly right time for this to happen. And obviously, in terms of the resurrection, it is the 50th day after the resurrection of Jesus from the dead.
0: So if you could, I mean, it's very difficult to answer questions like this, but why did Jesus choose this day to send his Spirit in power upon his disciples?
6: Well, I think he wanted people to see very carefully that the coming of the Spirit now meant that he was going to be present in his church now by the Spirit, and that with the coming of the Spirit now, in a sense, the end times had come upon them, that this was the fulfillment, as Peter so rightfully does from Joel. These are the last days. This is when we are now entering, you know, into that final period. Now, he's already, in a sense, set this up, and Luke especially has done this at the end of his gospel, as he kind of indicates we're sort of in the eternal time already after the breaking of bread. It's no more real kind of reckoning of time. So we're in the end time, and since this is an end time feast, this is the Feast of Weeks, you know, and the number seven plus that one final eschatological day, I mean, that really is firmly in the minds of people. I always have talked about, and I think I've done it on your show, about how the 490 days from the conception of John the Baptist to Jesus entering the temple, if you add up the days there, it's 490, which is 7 times 70, you know, that 70 weeks. This is the week of weeks, and it is the indication that we are now entering into the final days, and the Spirit now brings that upon the church, and Jesus is now present by the Spirit, and this is the promise, this is the gift, this is what God had intended to be, what was going to happen after Jesus ascended into heaven.
0: So let's talk about what happens, that all the things that happen that kind of bring the people together so that Peter can begin to explain what's happening, beginning with, as you said, the prophet Joel. Well, how did that day begin?
6: Well, I don't think that anyone really, you know, when that day started, knew what was going to happen. But clearly in the place where the apostles were gathered, in the house they were gathered, there was the coming of a wind and its sound, the sound of the wind, the tongues of fire, and we can talk about that later. But it says in verse 4, they're all filled with the Holy Spirit, and they began to speak in languages that indicated now that we are, in a sense, reversing the Tower of Babel. This is now the fact that this gospel is going to go out into all the world, and it's going to be understood by all the nations. And here, you know, you have the list of nations there that come together when they hear this sound. Now, where this was, it's hard to say. It's obviously outside the house. There are lots of people there. They're gathered together. The apostles come out. Peter speaks to them. But they all heard it in their own language. And these are Jews that are dwelling in Jerusalem primarily, but there are also some who are there, obviously, for the feast. And they are astonished by the whole thing. And in fact, it is such a remarkable thing that they're hearing it in their own language. There is the accusation that the apostles are drunk. And that's really the jumping off point for Peter's sermon, to address that accusation. So the fact that that is what is brought up not only kind of lends clarity to its historicity. I mean, why would anybody bring that up if it wasn't true that this is what they were accused of? But it also shows you how this day was something that was unexpected and needed interpretation, needed explanation. They needed to understand from the Apostle Peter, the first among the 12, what in fact this day was about. And we're going to see, if you look at the sermon, if we have time to look at that, that it's about declaring the fulfillment of the Old Testament through the prophecies and the Psalms, and to announce the death and resurrection of Jesus and his exaltation. And that the real cause for this event, the reason why this happens, is because Jesus has conquered death by his death and been raised from the dead to the glory of the Father and ascended there and brought all of us with him.
0: We've got a few minutes here before we take our first break. Can you give us some explanation of the manifestations, the sound of the mighty rushing wind that fills the house, and those tongues of fire?
6: Well, the sound of the wind, there's a lot of Old Testament precedent there. I mean, one is that there is a similar sort of sound that happens on Mount Sinai with the giving of the law. And there is going to be all the way through here a parallel between what happens on Mount Sinai. The Sinai Theophany is very much a one in which this is paralleled also to Elijah and Elijah's ascension. So you get Moses and Elijah as being, in a sense, echoed here in the sound of the rushing wind. The fire for Jews, and I think this is true at the time of Jesus, was oftentimes considered to be, you know, an indication of the presence of the scriptures, the Torah, the giving of the Torah. So again, you have, you know, in both the sound of the wind and the fire, symbol for the first five books of Moses, the giving of the word of God. And here the word of God is descending, in a sense, by the Spirit, and this Spirit is the Spirit of Jesus. And so you have Jesus present by the word, and the fire indicating now that this is the fire of God's word. The fire also here needs to be, in the context of Luke's gospel, understood as the purifying fire. There was fire at Jesus' death which destroyed him. And John the Baptist says at his baptism that the one coming after him, John baptizes with water, but he who is coming after me baptizes with the Holy Spirit in fire. And that fire is, you know, the fire that is cast on the earth at Jesus' death. Luke 12, 49 to 50 talks about that. That is a fire that destroys Jesus. That's the destructive fire. It kills him, the fire of God's wrath against sin. But now that fire at Pentecost, that is the purifying, that is the cleansing fire. That's the fire that, you know, in a sense brings about now a baptism, not of blood like Jesus on the cross in which he dies, but a baptism of water and the Spirit that cleanses and makes whole. And it's done because this is the word of God coming to the people of God, you know, through the apostolic proclamation of the gospel.
0: Dr. Arthur Just is our guest on this Monday afternoon, May the 24th. We're talking about the first Pentecost. You can follow along with us. It's all right there in Acts chapter 2. He's professor of New Testament and director of deaconess studies at Concordia Theological Seminary in Fort Wayne, Indiana. He's author of the two-volume Concordia Commentary on Luke, the Lucan Commentary in the Ancient Christian Commentary in the Scripture series, and the book Heaven on Earth, The Gifts of Christ in the Divine Service. When we come back, we'll keep walking through the text of Acts chapter 2, the first Pentecost day, spend the majority of our time talking about what Peter had to say to those who were hearing all of this in their own languages. They say the disciples are drunk. He has a different explanation. We'll find out what it is after this.

0: Catechesis, God's Way of Teaching Faith in Christ and Love to the Neighbor. The Concordia Catechetical Academy presents its annual symposium on catechesis in Waukesha, Wisconsin, June 16th through the 18th. This year's theme, the first article of the Creed. 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
3: I attended Sunday services in a beautiful Singapore Lutheran congregation. One local man approached me and asked with a pronounced Southeast Asian accent, "You live in St. Louis? You know Todd Wilkin?"
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3: 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It is Missouri's moment.
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0: Welcome back to Issues Etc. I'm Todd Wilkett. It's Monday afternoon, May the 24th. Yesterday, the church celebrated Pentecost. Actually, we continue to celebrate it for about another 6 months of the church year. Not only that, but all that flows out of Pentecost. Dr. Arthur Just is our guest. Dr. Just, you said before that Peter's sermon is key here, and if you follow along with him, he does more than simply explain what's going on, what this is all about. He has a lot to say, but let's begin with how he begins that famous Acts 2 sermon.
1: Well, you know, he clearly is responding to what was said before. And go back to verse 12. All were amazed and perplexed, saying to one another, what does this mean? But others mocking said they are filled with new wine. And he immediately addresses that. And, you know, what you want to look for when you look at the sermon in at Pentecost and all the other sermons is this is now the example of the early Christian preaching. Here we have apostolic preaching, and in many ways it is very much a model for our own preaching, or should be, and it very much follows the instructions of Jesus in Luke 24. What is it that we preach? And you know, one of the things we do at seminaries, we obviously teach preaching, but we look at sermons and we say, what are some of the non-negotiables? What has to be in the sermon? And you can see here that there is an occasion. He is addressing a particular problem, but he starts with a greeting, and it's one that you'll see all the way through Acts in various forms. He greets the people he's talking to, and this tells us a lot, men of Judea and all who dwell in Jerusalem. Now, I think everybody needs to know up front, these are Jews. We probably don't have many, you know, Gentiles here. It does say that there are probably some proselytes, but those are people who, you know, are either interested in Judaism or who have converted to Judaism. You know, he greets them, and then he says, let this be known to you, and give ear to my words. For these men are not drunk as you suppose, since it's only the third hour of the day, which means it's 9 a.m, and that tells us a lot. But then he goes right to the scriptures. This is what was uttered through the prophet Joel. Now, here's one of the non-negotiables about preaching. It's got to be on the scriptures. Preaching has to flow out of the biblical witness. And here, you know, and this is clearly Peter's choice, but he cites here Joel 3:1-5, and in a sense it places the entire book of Acts into a context here, that what this is about is calling upon the name of the Lord, which is the very last line of Joel there in verse 21. You know, those who call upon that name will be saved. And he describes there what is going to happen now in these final days, these end time days. And what is happening in these final days is what's right now happening, you know, in the Pentecost event. The Spirit is being poured out on all flesh. Sons and daughters shall prophesy. Young men seeing visions. Old men dream dreams, etc., etc. Wonders in the heaven. I mean, this is the great revelation of God now to his church, that the Spirit has come to move the church beyond Jerusalem, as it says in Acts 1:8, which the reader of Acts already knows, into the outermost parts of the earth, Judea, Samaria, to the outermost parts of the earth. And the Spirit now is being, you know, the impetus by which this goes. And I'm going to say this over and over again, because this is the confusion that a lot of people have about the Spirit. Where the Spirit is, there is Jesus. This is how Jesus is present. So this is how Jesus is going to be present in his church, present bodily, by word and spirit. And here is the first word that the Spirit is using by which Jesus is present. This is a performative word. And as Peter preaches here, as he announces the good word of Joel, Christ by his Spirit is present in those words. In a sense, Jesus is there through Peter's preaching. And, you know, the Spirit that is being poured out on all flesh is the Spirit of our Lord.
0: So it makes perfect sense that after he's done, in essence, quoting Joel, he immediately says, men of Israel, hear these words, Jesus of Nazareth.
1: Nazareth. Yeah, and that is... The great move that Peter makes right away. And he calls him Jesus of Nazareth, a man testified to you by mighty works and wonders and signs. Now, everybody who reads that, everybody who knows anything about Jesus, anybody who has read the gospel, knows that what he's talking about is the miracle-working ministry of Jesus. And again, miracles matter, because miracles were the way in which Jesus testified to everyone that not only was he the Son of God, which he is, and they testify to him, but he, the Son of God, the Creator, is present in his creation, you know, making all things new. And that those mighty works and wonders and signs that God did from him, through him, indicated that Jesus was there to change things back to the way they were. So anybody who is attached to Jesus is free from the bondage of sin, free from the bondage of sickness and death. This is what Jesus brings. And Peter moves then directly into the death of Jesus, you know, which of course, if you, you know anything about Luke's gospel, this is the way in which he, in a sense, preaches Christology. This is the prophet Christology, miracles and then rejection, the rejection to the point of death. In verse 23, this Jesus delivered up according to the definite plan and foreknowledge of God. This is the way God planned it. And again, that takes you back into Luke, and you can see all the way through Luke the destiny of Jesus in Jerusalem according to God's plan. But then he says, you crucified and killed by the hands of lawless men. Now, there is the climax of salvation history, the atonement. And then he goes right to the resurrection and actually spends more time talking about the resurrection than the crucifixion, because that is the impetus for this sermon. That is the cause of this sermon.
0: A couple things here. That definite plan and foreknowledge of God.
1: Yeah.
0: What's in there?
1: Well, the Greek word is boule, and it's a big word in Acts, and it's used in Luke 2, not as much, but it is used there. And I think the best way to describe that is this, that after the fall into sin, the promise of God was that if you know, his Son came and did everything that God asked him to do faithfully without sin, even to the point of death, then God would have to raise him from the dead, which he does. Now, that plan of God is set into motion, certainly you could say, with the very incarnation itself. But publicly, and this is why Pentecost is always compared to the baptism of Jesus in the Jordan by John in Luke 3, publicly there in his baptism, this is where Jesus now says, here is the plan of God, by appearing in those waters, coming there to be in substitution for us and in, you know, solidarity with us. And that is the Trinitarian moment. There's Jesus in the water, the heavens open, the Spirit comes down as a dove, there's the Spirit coming again. I always, actually, when I teach this, I talk about this as really being the first Pentecost, in a sense, because this is the first public coming of the Holy Spirit. And in Luke's gospel, it's in bodily form, somatico, bodily form. And then the voice of the Father, this is my beloved Son in whom I am well pleased. This is the plan of God. That plan of God is reiterated again when, you know, Jesus comes to the temple with Simeon. This is the definite plan of God. It's reiterated again, you know, by Jesus at the Last Supper, that he must go the way in which it is determined. He's saying this when he says that the betrayer is with him at the table. This kind of language of the plan of God, it means that the Trinity is sending the Son, in a sense.

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1: Third day and ascend on the 40th, and that His Spirit comes on the 50th, the day of Pentecost, which we are talking about right now.
0: With only about a minute here, let's begin a response, because you talked earlier about preaching the law, preaching repentance. And right interposed between what God is doing in His definite foreplan and God raising Him from the dead, Peter says, "You crucified and killed by the hands of lawless men." About a minute to begin a response, and then we'll pick it up on the other side.
1: Well, that is going to be a theme all the way through Peter's preaching when he talks to the Jews. You killed Him. You're the ones responsible. This is something that they are to recognize as being part of the plan of God, and that God now is inviting them by His Spirit to be part of this resurrected life. And notice He doesn't spend a great deal of time on it. He moves immediately, you know, to the resurrection. But it is, you know, something that is very much a part of this. You know, you can hear it, for example, in the sermon in chapter 3. And the lawless men includes the Gentiles, too. It includes Herod. It includes Pilate. There He says, "And now, brothers, I know that you acted in ignorance." He's talking to brothers there. He's talking to the Jews gathered at Solomon's portico, "as did also your rulers. But what God foretold by the mouth of all the prophets, that His Christ should suffer, He thus fulfilled. Repent, then, and turn again, that your sins may be blotted out, that the times of refreshing may come," etc., etc. I mean, it's, again, the same sort of thing. And it's there is a sense that He's saying, you know, you're responsible for this, but it's a time of repentance. Repent, as He's going to say at the end of the Pentecost sermon, and be baptized in the name of the Holy, in the name of the Trinity, and receive the gift of the Holy Spirit.
0: Dr. Arthur Just is our guest. We're talking about the first Pentecost. I'm Todd Wilkin. This is Issues, Etc. Well, when we come back, Peter compares Jesus with David. What's the point of this comparison, especially as it bears upon the resurrection of Jesus? Stay tuned.

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4: This is Marjorie Dannenfelser, president of the Susan B. Anthony List. 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
1: We're talking with Dr. Arthur Just about the first Pentecost. He's professor of New Testament and director of Deaconess Studies at Concordia.

0: Concordia Theological Seminary in Fort Wayne, Indiana, author of the two-volume Concordia Commentary on Luke, the Lucan Commentary in the Ancient Christian Commentary on Scripture series, and the book Heaven on Earth, The Gifts of Christ in the Divine Service. Dr. Just, I'm just curious, what's the relationship between what we're talking about here now, the Spirit coming in this first Pentecost, and the gifts that Christ continues to give us today through the Divine Service every Lord's Day?
1: Well, that is the magnificence of what happens when we gather together around the presence of Christ in Word and Sacrament, is that same Spirit gives us Jesus, the bodily presence of Jesus. And when we have Jesus, we have His forgiveness, which means we are released from our sins. We have His life, a life that never ends. And we have His salvation, rescue from all our enemies. And what is ongoing since Pentecost is that bodily presence of Christ with those gifts. And the gift of Christ is a gift that was received there in Jerusalem as Peter preached and the apostles, you know, began to devote themselves to their teaching, to the breaking of bread and prayers. It's continued in the life of the church ever since, of which we are a part.
0: You can browse Before You Buy under the Listen on Demand page, issuesetc.org, or call Concordia Publishing House and order Heaven on Earth, The Gifts of Christ in the Divine Service by our guest, Dr. Arthur Just. 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You said that Peter in this sermon spends a lot of time on the resurrection of Christ, and he draws a comparison between David, the ancient patriarch, and Jesus. What's the point of this comparison? How does he go about it?
1: Well, just to back up a little bit, I mean, because I think this is help explain why David comes in here. The cause of this end time event, this incredible outpouring of the Spirit, is because Jesus has risen from the dead. That is, in a sense, the heart of this sermon. And notice how he does this. You, he says, crucified and killed. But then he says, God raised him up. There's a real kind of jarring sense, and it should come forth when you read this text. You killed, but God raised up. That's God's activity. And the question I think that everybody would be asking is, how can you support this? What makes you be able to say that, you know? I think there would be Jews there who would wonder, you know, is this suspect? How can this be? And what Peter does there is he does what a good, in a sense, Jewish rabbi does. He appeals to Scripture. He does an interpretation, an application of texts. And he chooses the Psalms. He chooses the Psalms for a number of reasons. I think one of the reasons is because in the Gospel, the Psalms are what testified to the death of Jesus. If you want to know what the suffering righteous one, the suffering righteous Messiah is all about, you read the Psalms. And the Psalms, you know, Peter clearly assumes were David's Psalms, that David was God's anointed one, just like Jesus is God's anointed one, that God promised an eternal dynasty to David and his descendants, and Jesus is the fulfillment of that, and that the things spoken of the Psalms would refer both to David and to his descendant, the Messiah. Now this is good, you know, interpretation at the time of Jesus among the Jews. This is how they would understand these texts. And when he does quote Psalm 15, he clearly shows that this is not referring to the historical David, because everybody knows he died and was buried and his tomb is still here among us. But this applies to his messianic successor, whom David, as a prophet, as the anointed king of Israel, as the one to whom the eternal dynasty has been given, the one that has no end, the eternal one, which of course is the language of the angel Gabriel to Mary at the Annunciation, that this, you know, Prophet David is foreseeing the Messiah as the one who is the fulfillment of this, the one who can do what David could not do, and that is rise from the dead, whose body, whose flesh cannot see corruption, who shows us the paths of life. Now, maybe it doesn't have the impact upon us as it might have upon that first audience, but they must have been completely blown away by this. They must have been just kind of set back on their heels. And the way in which Peter does it, it's really one of the most magnificent pieces of literature, you know, not just the book of Acts, but I mean the way in which this is crafted. It is one magnificent sermon. He must have just made them, you know, kind of put their hands on their head going, my goodness, this is it. This is what the whole Psalter's talking about. This is what the whole Old Testament's talking about. And really what Peter is doing is he's showing us how to read the Scriptures messianically, how to read them in terms of Christ. And he picks these two Psalms, Psalm 15 and Psalm 110. And he shows us these are Psalms about Jesus, the Messiah, who was crucified and now has been raised from the dead.
0: So when he, again, kind of comes to this point where he's finished saying, look, I think I can say confidently that David's dead and that he's buried. Go see his tomb if you want to. He's talking about the Christ. And then he again there in verse 32 says, this Jesus. I mean, he weds Christ and Jesus together in a way that they could not have mistaken.
1: That's right. And that is, there are a couple of climactic moments, but that's where he goes back to that language of verse 24. God raised him up, and then he says, this Jesus, God raised up. And then he makes really that astounding statement that everybody knew. We are witnesses to these things. We saw him. You know, and that's going to be an ongoing part of his sermon. It certainly is an ongoing part of his sermons. It's going to be an ongoing part of the book of Acts, and it certainly is something that Paul appeals to when he talks in 1 Corinthians about the resurrection. There are witnesses to these things. The sermon that really does this for Peter is the Acts 10 sermon to Cornelius, where he even says that he ate and drank with us after we rose from the dead. You know, now that verse 32 is a kind of a critical moment because we move there from the resurrection to the exaltation, and that's the next kind of logical step. So you go from death, crucifixion, to resurrection, and now to exaltation. And just as the resurrection had its passage from the Psalms, you know, Psalm 15, so now the exaltation does in Psalm 110. And this would have been a very familiar psalm to them. You know, David did not ascend into the heavens. We know that. But Jesus does. And he uses, you know, this psalm, the Lord said to my Lord, sit at my right hand until I make your enemies your footstool. That everybody would have recognized is referring not to David, but to Jesus. And then here's the climax of the sermon. And this must have just rung out among the Jews as being, you know, too good to be true. I mean, as it says at the end of Luke, they must have disbelieved this for joy. Let all the house of Israel therefore know for certain. And that word certain comes from the prologue of Luke's gospel that, you know, is the whole point of his writing, that you might know this with certainty. Certainty is what this is about, assurance, that God has made him, Jesus, both Lord and Christ, this Jesus whom you crucified. And notice that he comes back to the crucifixion. That's the last word of this sermon before the people, you know, respond and say, what shall we do?
0: We have about 2 minutes here. Can you explain, he's exalted to the right hand of God, and then it says, and it sounds kind of odd, having received from the Father the promise of the Holy Spirit, he poured out this that you yourselves are seeing and hearing. What is that little exchange between the Father and Jesus?
1: Well, you know, the English translations doesn't do the justice to that phrase, the promise of the Holy Spirit. In the Greek, the way in which we would translate that is having received from the Father the promise, that is the Holy Spirit. He has poured out this that you yourselves are seeing and hearing. And notice that he goes back to the language of pouring. Here you can see that he's echoing Joel. You know, I will pour out my spirit on all flesh. And now, you know, having received from the Father the promise, that is the Holy Spirit, he pours this spirit now upon you. And that very spirit now is what will be the means by which the Son is present among them.
0: When we come back, having heard this, and this is a wow. I mean, up to this point, probably taken Peter no more than about 2 minutes to say, they are cut to the heart. They ask, what shall we do? And he responds with very famous words, repent and be baptized, every one of you, and receive the Holy Spirit, the promises for you and for your children. You know, some people hear that, and they will immediately go to the order that Peter presents these things to them and say, they'll say, well, baptism is fine, but first he calls for repentance. And that means you have no place baptizing those who don't first publicly repent. It's often made as an argument against what the historic practice of the church has been, to baptize infants. We'll find out whether or not Peter's words, repent and be baptized, every one of you, really is for us and for our children on the other side of this break. Our conversation on this Monday afternoon, May the 24th, on the first Pentecost continues with Dr. Arthur Jest, professor of New Testament and director of Deaconess Studies at Concordia Theological Seminary in Fort Wayne, Indiana. More on Pentecost, the day, and we will talk about also Pentecost, the season, with Dr. Jest after this.

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1: Welcome back. 10 more minutes with Dr. Arthur Just on the first Pentecost. I'm Todd Wilkin. This is Issues, Etc. Monday, the day after Pentecost. Dr. Just, before the break, I raised an objection that is often made to the historic practice of the church in baptizing infants. They'll say, look, Peter's very clear. Repent and be baptized. That's the order. And then they reason thus. Infants can't repent, at least they can't publicly repent, and therefore they shouldn't be baptized. Repentance must come first. And yet Peter also says this promises for you and your children. Which is it, Dr. Jast?
10: Well, baptism is for both. It's for adults and it's for infants. And I think here you have very clear an example of that. The whole issue of infant baptism is a huge one in our world today. And I think it's one of the most radical expressions of God's grace, that God reaches down into the lives of newborns, you know, and brings them into his kingdom, takes them from darkness to light, from death to life. It is here in this sermon a clear indication that Peter is addressing those who are gathered, adults, and those adults, having heard the word of God, repent. But those who can't repent because they're infants, they also receive the gift of the Holy Spirit. That gift is upon them. You can see that all through the book of Acts. And certainly the people gathered there hearing that would have understood that, because circumcision was at 8 days old. And that's how you were engrafted into the covenant of Israel. These are infants who, you know, are sinners who by blood are coming into the kingdom at 8 days old. I mean, that's kind of the eternal numbers, you know. It's the time when they enter once and for all. So they wouldn't have even thought twice about him saying, this is for you and for your children. Of course they would all be baptized, because don't we circumcise at 8 days old? Isn't that how you enter the kingdom, you know, in the old covenant? And now this is in a sense, the new circumcision. Paul even makes that comparison later on in his epistles in Colossians. So it is something that they would have just immediately assumed. What's wonderful about this statement that they, you know, they say, brothers, what shall we do? Is that's the question that was asked at the baptism in the Jordan of John. The crowds, you can see it in verse 10, you know, they say, what shall we do? And it's the crowds that say it, the soldiers that say it. I mean, they ask the tax collectors, what shall we do? And it's the same response, repent and be baptized. Although now, at Pentecost, it's a baptism that must embrace what has happened. It must embrace Jesus' death and his resurrection and now the coming of the Holy Spirit into this new community that is the body of Christ, his church, in which he is present by his Spirit. And this is now a question, what shall we do, that embraces all of salvation history, that it would include John and his baptism, Jesus' baptism in his own blood on the cross, his resurrection from the dead, his ascension, and now the eschatological fulfillment of all that with the coming of the Spirit at Pentecost. So there is this incredible meaning when he says, repent and be baptized in the name of Jesus for the forgiveness of your sins. Same language is used in John's gospel. Same language, in John's baptism, the same language that Jesus uses in his final words to the disciples in Luke 24. And what they receive is the gift. And there again, the translation should be, will receive the gift. That is the Holy Spirit, just like the promise, that is the Holy Spirit. And I always used to like to say when I teach this, the gift that is the Holy Spirit is really Christ himself. That's what they get. This is the promise, that they are now joined to the flesh of Christ. And just as I said, infants in Israel were joined to God's covenant through circumcision, now infants are joined by baptism. And it is, in a sense, a magnificent demonstration of the radical nature of God's grace, that it is for all people, adults and infants alike.
1: A verse that I especially wanted your thoughts on, with only a few minutes here, and that is Acts 2:42. They devoted themselves to the apostles' teaching and to the fellowship and to the breaking of bread and the prayers. What's going on there?
10: Well, it just doesn't stop with baptism. I mean, there is a community that is created by baptism, a community that now does what no other community really, in a sense, has been able to do before. Here, they're joined together in Jesus. They devote themselves to common things, the common life of gathering together around his presence, devoting themselves to the common hearing of the Word of God, to the breaking of the bread, which is the fellowship, which I think just about everybody now assumes this is the Lord's Supper. It becomes the technical word in Acts, as it was in Luke 24. Their eyes were opened with the breaking of the bread. That's where it's first mentioned. Now throughout Acts 22, you know, in the meal that Paul has with Eutychus there, this is the sacramental life of the church. And the prayers, probably the Lord's Prayer, where they petition God for the things that they need. And the common sharing together of the things that God has given them, this life of diakonia, this coming together as community where they have all things in common. This is what the Spirit gives us freedom, and this is what the Spirit gives us the capacity to do, to be his body, the church.
1: Finally, then, with only a minute, is what happened at the first Pentecost continuing even today in Christ's church?
10: We always say, you know, as we talk about Sunday, that it's always a little Easter, that we're celebrating the resurrection, and that is very true. And in the same way, it is a little Pentecost. For every Sunday, the Spirit comes by word and meal. This is where Jesus has bound himself to be present for us for the forgiveness of sins, by word, by Spirit, by bread, by wine. Christ is present among us. And so, in a sense, when we gather together and hear the Word of God and receive his feast, we are continuing what happened on that first Pentecost. We are continuing what happened as they devoted themselves to the apostles' teaching and fellowship in the breaking of bread and prayers. We are continuing what has been the apostolic pattern ever since. And this taps us into the table fellowship of Jesus, to the table fellowship of the Jews throughout their history. It in a sense, it goes back to paradise. And it will go on forever. I mean, what we see as the picture of heaven, the number one way in which heaven is pictured is a celebration of the marriage feast of the Lamb in his kingdom, which has no end. Pentecost is ongoing because Christ is with us always.
1: Dr. Arthur Just is professor of New Testament and director of Deaconess Studies at Concordia Theological Seminary in Fort Wayne, Indiana, author of the two-volume Concordia Commentary on Luke, the Lucan Commentary in the Ancient Christian Commentary on Scripture series, and the book Heaven on Earth, The Gifts of Christ in the Divine Service. Dr. Just, thank you so much.
10: Thank you, Todd, and a blessed season of Pentecost to all your listeners.
1: 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Tomorrow on Issues, Etc., we're going to begin a three-part series with Dr. Stephen Hine, one of our listeners' favorite guests. We're going to be talking about man's failed attempts to reach God, moralism, mysticism, and rationalism. Those will be the three parts that we begin tomorrow on Issues, Etc., with Dr. Stephen Hine. Christ is still pouring out his Spirit in exactly the same way, through the Word. And that Spirit of Christ is continuing to do what Christ does in and through his church. He gathers us around his presence so that we might be fed by and on Christ himself, so that we might be connected to his death for us and his resurrection from the dead in the hope of exaltation and the resurrection when he returns again. The day of the Lord has begun. The final days are underway. And the Spirit of Christ continues to speak this word through his church to a world in a way that the world can understand. The languages are many. And yet, Christ's church goes to all corners of the earth and speaks of Christ and delivers Christ and continues to preach exactly what Peter did on the very first Pentecost, exactly as Jesus had commanded his disciples, repentance and the forgiveness of sins for the whole world in the name of this Jesus. I'm Todd Wilkin. Talk with you again tomorrow. Thanks for listening to Issues, Etc.
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14: One can't prove that God doesn't exist, but science makes God unnecessary.
15: I can't help thinking that when Hawking talks about this grand design, the final theory that explains everything, doesn't that appeal at some level to the scientist's desire to be a bit like God?
16: Florida truck drivers love issues, etc.
1: I'm struck by two things. One is how God keeps moving the mission field around. Today it's here, then it's the next place over. And the other thing that strikes me is the universal nature of the Christian faith. It transcends time, language, culture, tribe, you name it. We're going to be talking about Lutheranism around the world, continuing our series on that subject, talking about Lutheranism in West Africa here for the first half hour of Issues Etc. live this Monday afternoon, 20th of September. Pastor James May will be our guest. A little bit later in the second hour of the program, Deaconess Pam Nielsen, no, actually here in the first hour, Deaconess Pam Nielsen will join us to talk about the famous story of Cain and Abel. We're going to spend the entire second hour of the program with Pastor Will Wheaton. He'll join us here in the studio to study the great Te Deum hymn, that means to God, and the hymn's title, We Praise You and Acknowledge You, O God, a modern setting of this ancient hymn. Luther said it was not only a hymn, it was a creed as well. Our call-in number on this Monday afternoon, 1-877-623-6943, and our in-studio email address, talkback@issuesetc.org. Joining us to talk about Lutheranism around the world, in particular in West Africa, Pastor James May. He's been serving as a Lutheran missionary pastor in Africa since 2006, and he's director of Lutherans in Africa. Pastor May, welcome to Issues Etc.
17: Thank you, Reverend Wilkin. How are you?
1: I'm very well. I have no experience with Africa whatsoever as a continent, as a series of so many cultures and countries. What is, in terms of culture shock, what's the biggest difference from our experience here in the U.S.?
17: It's hard to pick one thing. Africa is so entirely different from America and from the West. But if I were to summarize one thing that makes them different would be that the way they think about people and relationships in the West, we're so individualized, whereas in Africa, everything is about community and thinking about family, relatives, friends.
1: Is much of Africa still tribal in its culture?
17: That's definitely the case. And if we were to talk about the different religions in Africa, and we know that Christianity is there, and Islam is there. But even in those religions, the tribal influences into the religions is still so mixed into the religion that it can't be separated at this point in time. It'll take many generations.
1: So give us a religious breakdown, if you can. I know this is incredibly complex, but for the region where you generally serve in Western Africa, what does the religious breakdown look like?
17: When you go to West Africa, it tends to be more Muslim than Christian. Each country is a little different, but for instance, in Burkina Faso, it's about 80% are Muslim or traditional beliefs, and then about the remaining 15-20% are Christian.
1: And then if you were to break down the various confessions of faith within African Christendom, how would that generally look?
17: Well, in French-speaking West Africa, where I've done a lot of my work, the majority of Christians are either Catholics, because that was the religion that the French brought with them, or the Assemblies of God. That is a very large mission work for the Assemblies of God in America, and they've really made a lot of inroads there.
1: And we've talked with other African Christians, in particular Bishop Walter Obari of the Evangelical Lutheran Church in Kenya, and he talks about, among the other things, Islam is a challenge there, but also this Pentecostalism. He says it really does present a tremendous challenge to confessional Lutheranism and its mission work there. How would you describe it?
17: Yeah, that's absolutely true. And there's two reasons why that is so. One is because the Africans in general have a much greater belief in God, unlike what we have in the West. Everyone fears God, whether they're Christian or Muslim or traditional beliefs. That there are very few atheists or agnostics. Everyone is believing in God, and everything is assigned to them. And then the second reason is the amount of mission work that has been done. Very little teaching has been done. So the way the gospel comes over, it's very just very simplistic. Jesus loves you. Jesus died for you. Now be a good person, which maybe is easy for Christian missionaries when they come over, but there's so many more questions concerning doctrine and life. And when people aren't being taught the answers or how to study, they just turn to other ways to answer those questions. And Pentecostalism and dreams and the way the Spirit speaks to them is usually the answer, unfortunately.
1: So how does your mission work differ from so much of the mission work that is done in West Africa? What's different about the way you approach it?
17: Well, first of all, as far as mission work that's done throughout Africa, the majority of work is social projects. There's a lot of distribution of eyeglasses and medical clinics and AIDS clinics, and these are all done usually from Christian organizations. And also, for instance, I know with the World Relief and Human Care, they have this huge malaria initiative, and there's definitely a lot of these issues and problems that need to be addressed. But unfortunately, there's just very little teaching that is being done, and we really need to balance the two. When we look at the problems that the apostles had in Acts, we can't let our ministry be overrun by the social needs. We also have to spend time teaching the apostles a doctrine and informing pastors and teaching people the faith. So the way I approach it is the way I was taught at Fort Wayne, and that's starting with the catechism, which is no one. I haven't seen any other person doing that. So there's no one going over there translating the catechism and teaching the catechism aside from Lutheran Heritage Foundation and people associated with them. And so this really gets them the foundation of the faith.
1: So to that end, I understand that there's an effort to translate the entire Book of Concord. Tell us about that.
17: Actually, this is a 13-year project that started when Robert Price had visited Nairobi, Kenya, and he was giving lectures on confessional Lutheranism, and he repeatedly was referring to the Augsburg Confession and the formula of Concord. And after the conference was over, many of the participants were asking, well, what is this Book of Concord? And, you know, this was a conference to Lutherans, and they'd never heard of the Book of Concord. And in fact, even today, when you go to the individual countries throughout Africa, many of them have never received a copy of the Book of Concord. They're just calling themselves Lutheran because the missionaries who came over were Lutheran, but they never taught anything about the Lutheran faith. So my predecessor, Dr. Antti Simioki, who's from Finland, he was appointed by Robert Price to begin translating confessional materials into local languages. And the first project was the Book of Concord, but it proved to be a much bigger project than he first thought, and that had to do with teaching the different articles of faith. Now, after 13 years of hard work, the entire Book of Concord has now been translated, and we're currently doing the arduous work of translating the 180 so pages of indices and looking up all the references. And we anticipate that to be printed for the first time in the Kiswahili language. And this is very monumental because in East Africa, the number of people who speak Kiswahili in Uganda and in Rwanda, in Tanzania, and in Kenya is over 150 million people.
1: Wow. Defend this, if you would. Someone's going to say, look, what we need to be doing there is just that kind of evangelism. Let's get them Christians. We don't have to worry. We'll worry about the teaching later. And it's a waste of time, 13 years, translating the Book of Concord for people in tribal culture and people who know nothing of Western Europe or Martin Luther. Your thoughts?
17: Right. Well, actually, I mean, the opposite approach is exactly what brings Pentecostals into the church. Because I've been to so many countries now. I mean, the area we're working in is not just Burkina Faso, not just Kenya, but we're working in about 20 different countries throughout Africa. And each place, you know, there's this idea that, oh, we need to get the gospel out and start as many churches as possible. And that's good. That's very good to have the desire to spread the gospel. The energy and the desire to share the gospel is just incredible in Africa.
1: When we come back, I sense there's a but coming to that statement. Yes, spread the gospel, but also make disciples by baptizing and teaching everything I have commanded you. We'll let Pastor James May of Lutherans in Africa finish that thought. On this Monday afternoon, September the 20th, I'm Todd Wilkin. This is Issues Etc.
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19: 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And why do I believe that? 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
1: Welcome back to Issues Etc. I'm Todd Wilkin. Our guest as we talk about Lutheranism in West Africa, part of our Lutheranism Around the World series today, Pastor James May. Has been serving as a Lutheran missionary pastor in Africa since 2006, and he's director of Lutherans in Africa. Pastor May, before the break, you were talking about how the enthusiasm for sharing the gospel in Africa is good, but is there more to it? What is the reality that you find when that gospel is shared with the Africans?
17: The churches grow so fast that when you speak with Bishop Abar, you'll hear the same thing, that each pastor is responsible for anywhere from 6 to 12 congregations. And he'll only visit those congregations once every 3 months, maybe once every 6 months. And the rest of the time, an evangelist who is not trained is the one who's leading the worship services. So now he's there, and he's responsible for leading that congregation on Sunday. And what is he going to teach? He's had no instruction at all. And this is exactly how Pentecostalism comes into all the churches.
1: Talk, if you would, Pastor May, about the unique challenges to mission work in West Africa.
17: Well, you know, it's been said many times that everywhere a church is planted, that Satan plants a chapel right next door. And in Africa, it's very, the work is can be at times very rewarding because many people are excited to hear about what Christ has done for them. And these churches do spring up and spread very fast. But as much and as powerful as the Holy Spirit is working in the hearts of people, Satan is just doing disastrous, mind-boggling things everywhere, from scandals inside the church, scandals outside of the church. I mean, murders, theft, all sorts of witchcraft, kidnapping. At times it can be very depressing. And also for missionaries, the work can also it can really burn you out because there's just so much to do, and it's very important to try to take care of yourself. But at the same time, that's hard because there's so few missionaries over here.
1: Is there active opposition from Muslims or Muslim influence in government?
17: It varies. If you go, the closer you go towards Somalia, we have a lot of refugees from Somalia who attend our congregation. And from Somalia, they have persecution where some of our members have beaten. They've had their children kidnapped. But for the most part, I would say that that's not the case. The most part, actually, Muslims are very open to hear the preaching of the gospel. Our opposition usually comes from imams and the leaders of the Muslim faith. So, for instance, when we were in Burkina Faso, in our first year and a half, we were each time we started a Bible study group and we started to get larger, and the local imam would come and threaten either the school or the restaurant where we were meeting, and threaten the proprietor of that restaurant that if they didn't close the door, that he was going to cause problems for them. So from the leaders, we have problems, but from the individual Muslims in general, they're very friendly and willing to listen and.
1: Talk about the AIDS pandemic.
17: AIDS is I think it's something that's very, for the Americans, it's something very shocking, and I think for the majority of people, think that is maybe the biggest problem, and it is very, very tragic and does take many lives. But at the same time, that's not the biggest problem. For instance, in Burkina Faso, the biggest problem is that people don't have clean water. A child dies in West Africa once every 6 seconds because they don't have access to clean water. And yet the millions of dollars that are sent to AIDS clinics, where in West Africa, the percentage of people with AIDS is lower, close to 5%, and yet you can go in town and find five different AIDS clinics. But the number of people providing sanitation, clean toilets, clean water, it's very, very few.
1: I don't know exactly how to think about this because I was. It may have been something that you put up on the internet, or someone associated with you put up on the internet. The actual number of Lutherans in Africa, as a total, all the countries of Africa, is mind-boggling, and if I'm not mistaken, exceeds that of Western Europe and the United States by a very fair margin. Is there a mindset among African Lutherans about Western Europe or the United States as a mission field for them?
17: You know, there's a couple of countries that have the majority of those Lutherans. The biggest one, biggest two would be Tanzania and also in Madagascar. But in other countries, the Lutheranism is growing, and this is the reason. Because when people find out about Lutheranism, that they're always skeptical because they've had... the Catholics have always been there, and the Pentecostals have always been there. And when you go into a place, for instance, when I was in Burkina Faso, I was there had never been a Lutheran church anywhere in that country. There was one close to the border in Togo where we have a Lutheran church there. But as far as the center of the country, they'd never heard of Lutheranism. So when I came there, the first question is, well, are you a Protestant church or are you a Catholic church? I said, well, Lutheran church is a Protestant church. And their first response was, oh, so that means you don't drink, you don't baptize babies, and you speak in tongues. That was what their view of Lutheranism is. And when you say, well, actually, that's not what Lutherans believe, and when you start explaining what we believe and why we believe, Lutherans are always pointing towards the Bible because this is what Scripture says. And people are so interested because they've never seen anyone pick up a Bible and say, this is what God says. So many times people have just been saying, well, this is what I think God thinks. So the reason Lutheranism can be very powerful, if taught in the right way, is because they go back to the Scriptures and people respect that as the Word of God.
1: In that vein, Pastor May, you've been a missionary in West Africa since 2006. Tell us briefly how you've witnessed God working through that very word and his sacraments.
17: Yeah, I've seen amazing things happen. And for me, as I started in Burkina Faso, that is definitely a place that's just so encouraging for me. Again, I took the practices and theology that I learned at Fort Wayne, and these things were not readily accepted even by other Lutheran missionaries who were already on the field, and the basic one being teaching the catechism. And when I taught the catechism, I taught it the same way that how I understood it was taught in, as you say, our grandfather's church. And that being that you went through the catechism, you taught each part of the faith, but also then those who wanted to be confirmed were to memorize the entire Enochridion. And this is also something I haven't seen in many other Lutheran churches, even in Tanzania or other places where the church is big. And when they memorized it, it took a while at the beginning. But by the time they had memorized it was about the time I left Burkina Faso, and we had only had about one congregation and a couple preaching stations at that time. But there were three men who were trained, there's four men who were trained. Three went to the seminary, and one stayed behind to lead the congregation. But because they memorized the catechism, they knew their faith so well, and they could defend it, that in the first year that I was gone, there's one little congregation with people who had memorized the catechism. The next year, they started four congregations. And just to see that the power of the Word of God working in people's hearts, you can talk to any other missionary. When the missionary leaves, 99.9% of the time, the congregations shrink for a time. And this, this congregation was not based on, oh, because this is a foreigner who is bringing lots of money, but this was a person who was bringing them God's word, and this is what they used as their tool and their source of their faith, God's word.
1: Finally, then, if you would tell us about Lutherans in Africa.
17: Lutherans in Africa is a teaching wing of Lutheran Heritage Foundation. Lutheran Heritage Foundation is doing a lot of translation and publication of confessional Lutheran materials throughout Africa. At the same time, those books that are published cannot just be put in a church building or a classroom and expect people to understand them. It'd be the same thing as sending your kids to school with no teacher and just a bunch of books. I mean, how would they learn? They wouldn't be able to learn. So the goal of Lutherans in Africa is to train or to form African Lutherans to be teachers of the faith. So our seminars are usually focused towards pastors and these evangelists who've had little or no training. Give them these materials and then teach them what they mean, where the doctrine comes from in the Bible, why we believe what we believe, and then teach them how to teach it. And it multiplies the work.
1: Folks, you can find out about Lutherans in Africa at issuesetc.org. Click Listen on Demand. Pastor James May has been serving as a Lutheran missionary in Africa since 2006. He's director of Lutherans in Africa, and he joined us live from Nairobi. Thank you very much for being our guest.
17: Thank you, Todd. God's blessings.
1: Well, when we come back, we're going to spend our usual half hour on Monday with Deaconess Pam Nielsen of Concordia Publishing House. We always teach a Sunday school lesson with her. We've dealt with creation. We've dealt with the fall into sin. The next big story on the docket, famous one, Cain and Abel. What's it really all about? We'll be right back.

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4: 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Over 60% of Planned Parenthood abortion mills are in black neighborhoods. A black woman's more than three times likely to have an abortion. Pro-abortion activists in the black community responded saying we're racist. 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
1: A second later stage of the Reformation, that is, I guess it's called the English Reformation, where in Great Britain at the time, the teachings of Martin Luther and John Calvin came not only ashore, but they actually came together in a certain way to render what was, for the better part of modern history in Great Britain, a uniquely reformational church. Now, how is it that the landscape of Great Britain has changed so much? My parents lived there for a year or two, and they noted with some sadness that the local church they attended was not very well attended. It was them and the vicar and three or four other people, and that was considered to be normal. So how is it that a country that actually has a state church has, at least from our United States perspective, such an unhealthy Christian presence? We'll be talking about Lutheranism around the world in our series, and today, Lutheranism in Great Britain for the first half hour. Pastor Tapani Semoyoki joins us. He's pastor of Our Savior Lutheran Church in Fareham, Hampshire, in the United Kingdom. Pastor Rick Petty joins us after that. We'll talk about false prophets and the Watchtower Bible and Tract Society. You know them as the Jehovah's Witnesses. In the second hour of the program, two issues kick it off with Dr. Jennifer Roback Morse. We'll talk about government funding of in vitro fertilization. They're also slacking the red tape that it takes to get an adoption in Germany. Why? They need to stem what they consider to be a plummeting birth rate. Also, we'll talk about the increase in out-of-wedlock children in the Netherlands in the last part of the program. The last 40 minutes or so, Dr. Joel Heck will join us. He's author of Our Issues, Etc., Book of the Month for May, In the Beginning, God, Creation from God's Perspective, part two of our four-part series on the Genesis creation account. Our call-in number, live this Wednesday, May the 18th, 1-877-623-6943, 877-623-MYIE. Send us an email right here in the studio, talkback at issuesetc.org, a tweet at issuesetc, or visit our Facebook fan page, facebook.com/issuesetc. Pastor Tapani Semoyoki is pastor of Our Savior Lutheran Church in Fareham, Hampshire, in the United Kingdom. Pastor Semoyoki, welcome.
2: Thank you very much. It's a privilege to be here.
1: I think what most people nowadays find to be their most recent exposure to the United Kingdom is the royal wedding. It was all over here. It was probably a bigger deal over here than maybe it was even over there, a bigger media event. I don't know. And they saw a regal church. They saw clergy in all their finery. They saw really the Church of England at its best. And they saw a very historic wedding liturgy. They might be led to believe that Great Britain is a very religious country, a very religious people. Is that true?
2: I'm afraid not. I'm struck when I come to the United States of America every time just by how religious your nation is compared to ours. Europe in general and United Kingdom in particular is very much further along the post-Christian road. Mm-hmm. And church attendance is low. Church of England is on paper the biggest church. 27 million people self-identify as Anglicans, but of those maybe 3 million make it to church on any regular basis. There are more Catholics in English churches these days. We have our Baptists, Methodists, free churches, but the vast majority of the nation is not in church on Sunday and increasingly doesn't even consider itself culturally Christian anymore. Everybody loves the royal wedding and those sort of occasions. We love our buildings. They are wonderful and magnificent, but they have less and less to do with a lively faith on any kind of mass scale.
1: What is it then? What are the churches for the people of Great Britain? What are the clergy and the state church? And if you walk into one of those churches, they will still, for the most part, you'll still hear the traditional Anglican liturgy, the Book of Common Prayer. You'll hear all of that. What is that to an irreligious or an a-religious Brit?
2: Yeah, the Church of England and churches in general, I think, exist on a couple of different

0: levels. You've got the cathedrals, the magnificent, beautiful cathedrals and big churches with their sort of liturgy and their choirs and their clergy. You've got your village Anglicanism, which is what more people have, the sort of the traditional small scale setting. You've got your urban churches, which are another entity altogether. But the kind of stuff that you see when you watch the Royal Wedding, or if you tune into the BBC and listen to Evensong from King's College or that kind of thing, it's part of our heritage, is part of the English culture. It is the language of the King James Bible and Thomas Cranmer, Book of Common Prayer, and it is beautiful, and in its right setting. I mean, the settings of the liturgy really do give a beautiful expression to these worship a triune God, except that it's sort of emptied of its meaning because it no longer accompanies the preaching of the gospel.
1: So it is in effect for the average Brit their tradition, but not their faith.
0: That's right. I mean, there is a very famous TV historian called David Starkey. I don't know if he's made it to this side of the pond, but he once famously described himself as he said you have to understand I'm an atheist, but I'm an Anglican atheist. do not disestablish my church, and there's that kind of layer. But I think for the vast majority of the people, even that's gone. I mean, that's a kind of upper middle class, upper class, educated population hobby. And I don't mean to say that it's entirely devoid of meaning. I mean, there are plenty of pious, well-meaning, sincere Christians in these settings, and a lot of the clergy really they believe in what they do, but as a sort of national institution, that's becoming marginalized.
1: Religiously, pan-religiously, yes. what does Great Britain look like?
0: Well, we have the traditional Christian churches, as I listed earlier, the Church of England, Roman Catholic Church is large, Methodist Church is still a considerable presence, United Reformed Church, which is a conglomeration of Presbyterians, Congregationalists, and some other Reformed groups, many Baptists. We have, obviously, a large Muslim minority, a couple of million Muslims. We have a large number of Hindus, Indian Hindus, who came mainly from East Africa, in fact, but as part of the result of the empire, increasing number of Pentecostals, particularly Afro-Caribbean background, and then large numbers, a smaller Jewish minority, Sikhs, Buddhists, and then a very, very large number of nothings.
1: Nothing, none
0: nothings,
1: of the above.
0: Who are simply religiously indifferent. I like to think aggressively indifferent. They are indifferent and they wish to be so, and don't want you to do anything about it.
1: So they are decidedly a-religious.
0: Absolutely, yes, yes.
1: Where do Lutherans fit into that tapestry of both the religious and the a-religious and the culturally religious? Where do they fit in there?
0: In some ways, you could say that into a small hole in the shadow, we are very well kept secret. The Lutheran Church in England is a very small presence. Just last Sunday, I was in a Lutheran church on the outskirts of Chicago, and they have twice as many members as the entire Evangelical Lutheran Church of England does nationally.
1: In that one congregation?
0: In that one congregation, yes. There are my synod, the Evangelical Lutheran Church of England, which is a sister church of the Missouri Synod. We have a confirmed membership of somewhere around 1,000 mark nationally. There is another native synod called the Lutheran Church in Great Britain, which is a member of the Lutheran World Federation, and they are even smaller. And then we have a presence of historic Scandinavian, so Swedish, Finnish, Norwegian, Danish, German Siemens missions and congregations for expatriate communities, a very small Polish church. We are statistically insignificant.
1: So if the average Brit hears the word Lutheran, what do you think they think? What does that connotate?
0: A big question mark, mostly. The congregation I serve received a vicar, what we call a curate, but a vicar, about 30 years ago. And he went to the guest house that had been booked for him while he was looking for a house, and he knocked on the door. And the owner said, "Yes, can I help you?" He said, "Yes, I'm from the Lutheran Church. And you've got a room for me." I said, "Oh, but you're white." I said, "Yes." I thought you guys were all black. And of course, he got the wrong Martin Luther in his mind. Oh. Is that kind of ignorance? And there's also an association. Those people who do know, I regularly get asked, "So presumably your congregation is mainly Germans." And I have to say to them, "Actually, I'm the only foreigner in that congregation. They're all local, indigenous British people." It's a connotation of foreignness and something that isn't really part of Britishness.
1: Well, when we come back, we'll talk a little bit more about Lutheranism in Great Britain, part of our ongoing series here on Issues Etc., Lutheranism Around the World. It's Wednesday afternoon, May the 18th. Pastor Tapani Semoyoki is our guest. He's pastor of Our Savior Lutheran Church in Fareham, Hampshire, in the United Kingdom.

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3: Welcome back to Issues Etc. Pastor Tapani Semayoki is our guest for about the next 10 minutes. We're talking about Lutheranism in Great Britain. Then Pastor Rick Petty will join us. He's author of an article titled, "The Watchtower is the Only True Christian Organization, or Is It?" We'll talk about false prophets and the Jehovah's Witnesses. Pastor Semayoki, let's talk about the history of Lutheranism in Great Britain. I would assume, and I might be wrong, that it is an import from elsewhere. Is there an indigenous Lutheran from the time of the Reformation and indigenous Lutheranism to Great Britain?
4: No, there isn't. When the Reformation first came to England, it came through the writings of Martin Luther, which arrived at the scholastic centers of Cambridge and Oxford, and scholars studied them and discussed them and began to propagate some of the ideas or to disagree with them. And so the earlier reformers of England were, in fact, influenced by Lutheranism, and some of them were in fact Lutheran. And one of the early martyrs of the Reformation in England was a man called Great Britain was a man called Patrick Hamilton, a Scot who was a Lutheran, who wrote the first English language Lutheran dogmatics called Patrick's Places, and he was martyred in 1528, if I get my dates right. And then Robert Barnes in England, who was a Lutheran reformer, one of your so regular guest Corey Mars is probably the world authority on Robert Barnes. And he was a powerful preacher in Cambridge, fell out of favor, had to escape, lived in Luther's house in Wittenberg for some years, studied there, then returned to England and was an ambassador and involved in Lutheran English negotiations, but then was eventually martyred in 1540. And Melanchthon was invited to go and teach in Cambridge, and he turned it down, and the post went to the Reformed people. And then after that, from that point onwards, Lutheranism was a foreign presence until very recently.
3: You have to wonder what would be different if Melanchthon, Luther's second-hand man, would have taken them up on their invitation to go and teach there.
4: That's one of the great what-ifs of the Reformation history, yes.
3: So it's a foreign presence.
4: It was
3: a foreign presence. What about the nature of Lutheranism there? Is it decidedly confessional? That is, that's a term of art we use here to denote a Lutheranism that defines itself primarily in terms of its confession and the 1580 Book of Concord.
4: Well, if I can answer the question by telling you a little bit more history of the Lutheran Church, as I said, he was a foreign presence, Swedish, German mainly, and Scandinavian, until the 19th century. In the 1890s, a group of young German bakers washed up in London, started a business, were dissatisfied with the teaching of and pastoral care at the local German congregation. And so they wrote off to St. Louis, to the Missouri Synod, and say, no, please, can you send us a confession, Lutheran pastor? We will pledge 20% of our income to pay for his salary. And so a pastor was sent over from here. And that is how the Evangelical Lutheran Church of England got its roots. And we had two congregations very quickly in central London, north central London, which were members of the Atlantic District. And so there was a confessional, if you like, basis for that. But it remained a German group, and they were bilingual until the First World War. But in the 40s, there was the pastor of one of those congregations in Kentish Town in London. It was a Canadian man by the name of Dr. George Pierce, a very, very capable and a visionary pastor. And as there was this great post-war turmoil in England, a lot of population shift, he was dissatisfied with the state of the church and really felt that the Lutheran faith and Lutheran preaching of the gospel really is for the whole country. And so a big mission project was begun, which was funded by the Missouri Synod. And Pastor Pierce then became a missionary at large and was replaced by a young man by the name of Norman Nagel at the congregation there. And so there was this very confessional presence, which was part of the Missouri Synod at that time in England, which then became the first native Lutheran church. And we became independent in 1954 as a sister church of the Missouri Synod.
3: We should note, since you mentioned Dr. Nagel, he is but one of a really remarkable group of men that have passed through, in terms of their pastoral education, passed through Great Britain and brought a real influence to Lutheranism in America.
4: Yes, Dr. Nagel was a pastor then, and he became the first preceptor, which is our term for a president of our seminary, Westfield House, which was the brainchild of William Arndt, who was studying and doing research in Cambridge. A certain Dr. Royal Feuerhahn took his first call to Wales and then later in England. He stayed there for 25 years. Lewis Brighton was in London in the 50s and 60s. Various people who've passed through and studied there or been pastors there. Yeah, your listeners will know about John Kleinig, Andrew Bartelt, James Veltz, Corey Maas, Thomas Winger. Mm-hmm. And then a whole number.
3: Dr. David Adams was also
4: David there. Adams was there for some years as well. And we've also then had a good number of, a very large number of Fort Wayne and St. Louis Seminary students who've spent a year of their study at Westfield House, which is associated with Cambridge University. So they've studied at, you know, have done part of the seminary education there. And some of them have been on issues, et cetera, such as Dr. Eric Herman, who was there in the 90s.
3: It's really a who's who, or rather distinguished who's who, of our guest list,
4: yes,
3: to tell you the truth.
4: Yeah.
3: So the influence has been real, although perhaps unrealized,
4: yes,
3: by many over here.
4: I like to think that, especially through Westfield House, that we might be very small and very impoverished. You know, our church is very faithful, and we have been able, through various links, to perhaps contribute to world Lutheranism more than you'd think, judging by our size.
3: You also have students coming to study there from Africa.
4: That's right.
3: From elsewhere. Talk about that briefly, if you would.
4: Yes, I mean, Westfield House, the Evangelical Lutheran Church thing is very small. We have 14 congregations with very few members. Many of our congregations struggle financially, although they insistently want to remain in business as Lutherans. You know, my own congregation, they were at the point of dissolution, said, no, we are Lutherans. We will not go away. Mm. And they were able to call me. But yes, and so there aren't enough internal students for the seminary, so we train American students, but the feeling really was very strongly that the strategic geographical location and the link with Cambridge University was one that should serve the whole of world Lutheranism, and because of our cultural links through the British Empire and then the Commonwealth, it felt that particularly Africa was an area where African students would come much more easily to England, perhaps, than to other parts of the world to study. So over the last several years, there have been students at Westfield House from Ethiopia, from Madagascar, from Nigeria, South Africa, Rwanda, who've been completing part of their studies there, as well as from Eastern Europe.
3: In that connection, I know that you want to talk about a translation of the Book of Concord in Swahili.
4: That's right.
3: How many people speak Swahili, and how significant would this translation of the Lutheran Confessions be?
4: Swahili spoken, nobody knows exactly, but the Swahili spoken in Eastern and Central Africa by about 150 million people, which is, you know, if you want to put it on as, you know, compare it to other languages, that's 50 million more than German, for example, in Europe. And there have been Lutherans there for nearly a century and a half. And there are over 5 million Lutherans in that area, and the number is growing rapidly. And they have never, ever, ever had the Lutheran Confessions in their language. And this is the very first time. And it is, I would say that when people come to write the history, church history of this period, that will turn out to be one of the great publishing landmarks of the century.
3: What is the biggest challenge that Lutherans in Great Britain face today?
4: It's the fact that we're very small and anonymous. My own congregation, we have 18 adult members. It's very difficult to keep going financially on that basis, and so it is a culture of that, what I call the aggressive indifference of the people. It's very difficult to get through and to be seen. So that makes our life very difficult in human terms. Well, on the other hand, it liberates us from kind of human targets, and you know, we've ran out of silver bullets some generations ago, so we don't have to worry about those, and we can just be faithful. There's no promise anywhere in God's word that there will be a Lutheran church in England in perpetuity, although we, you know, we like to think that it probably would be pleasing to God. So we can just be faithful and diligent in doing our work, and if we keep going, we keep going, and if we close down, well, we go down with a bang.
3: What is the greatest challenge facing Great Britain in terms of religious influence?
4: A secularization and the kind of disappearance of biblical preaching of the gospel from people's lives.
3: What about the what about the growing influence of Islam?
4: It is there, and in some ways there's a kind of reverse. The effect of you know, the war on terror and all that sort of stuff. There is a sort of reverse. Reverse discrimination, or danger of reverse discrimination sometimes in sort of public policy, although I think the fears are greatly overplayed.
3: Then you've mentioned several times here, we've got about 30 seconds, and I think it's a good way to kind of encapsulate the essence of the Lutheran faith, and that is the preaching of the gospel. Talk, if you would, for about 30 seconds. How important that preaching of the gospel, the Lutheran presence there, is in Great Britain?
4: It's all or nothing. That's what we are about. I mean, we get so easily hung up on numbers and bums on seats and meeting budget and being able to. But it's all about the gospel of Jesus Christ. Christ, who took on our flesh, died for our sins. He died for the sins of all those irreligious and aggressively indifferent English people too, and dare I say for the Muslims and Jews and Hindus of Britain as well. And I'm not concerned about numbers and figures, but I am concerned that our churches stay open and keep going in great financial struggles, because that is the only way that the gospel, which we know is in its purest form in the Lutheran Confessions, keeps being preached for the salvation of all who have been called from that nation.
3: Pastor Tapani Samuyolki is pastor of Our Savior Lutheran Church in Fareham, Hampshire, in the United Kingdom. Thank you very much for being our guest.
4: Thank you for welcoming me. It's been a great pleasure.
3: Pastor Rick Petty follows. We'll be talking about false prophets and the Watchtower Bible and Tract Society, the Jehovah's Witnesses. Stay tuned. More issues, etc., after this.

0: Thanks to the following congregations for standing with us by joining the issues, etc. 300, Trinity Lutheran, Bridgeton, Missouri, Calvary Lutheran, Elgin, Illinois, Advent Lutheran, Zionsville, Indiana, Redeemer Lutheran, Fort Worth, Texas, Holy Cross Lutheran, Albany, Oregon, St. John's Lutheran, Evanston, Indiana, Mount Calvary Lutheran, San Antonio, Texas, Good Shepherd Lutheran, Boise, Idaho, Village Lutheran, Ladue, Missouri, Emmanuel Lutheran, Osceola, Iowa, St. Paul Lutheran, Clarinda, Iowa, Trinity Lutheran, Lebanon, Missouri, Mount Calvary Lutheran, Excelsior Springs, Missouri, 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
3: A young girl apparently died as a result of taking birth control pills. They were prescribed to her as an acne treatment, which is a common use. 2 weeks later, she complained of pain and swelling in her leg. While waiting for the results of a blood test, Charlotte collapsed in a hospital corridor and died later that evening. Charlotte died from a blood clot to the lung after it formed in a deep vein of her leg. Parents are devastated and want more people to be aware of the dangers of the drug. Makers of the pill admit an increased risk of blood clots. Surprisingly, there are considerable risks involved with this new generation of hormonal contraception. Know what they are. I've provided information at today's broadcast link at lifeissues.org.
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5: No matter what we choose to believe, there's no God who condones taking the life of an innocent human being.
6: 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That's the next big work to do.
7: Maybe it's something as simple as you whistle while you work.
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9: Mega churches are a house of cards. Mega churches really are the primary example of what's wrong with evangelicalism, why it's so thin, so insubstantial, so unsatisfying.
10: Southern Illinois truck drivers who love Issues, etc.
0: Of course, Norway was recently in the news after the killing spree of Anders Breivik, their own 9/11, many Norwegians were calling it. Norway also has a long history as a Lutheran country, officially Lutheran, even to this day, although nowadays you look at Norway, it's largely atheistic, it's largely agnostic. But what about the Lutherans that remain there in Norway? There's a state church, but there's also another strain of Lutheranism. We're going to be talking about that in the first half hour of Issues Etc. live this Monday, the 19th of September. I'm Todd Wilkin. Thanks for tuning us in. Pastor Jan Bigstad will join us. He's pastor of Bergen Lutheran Church in Norway. After that, Tom Numala joins us from Concordia Publishing House. We'll be teaching a Sunday school lesson. Joseph's troubles deepen. He becomes a slave in Potiphar's house and then a prisoner in Pharaoh's prison. We'll be looking at Genesis 39 with Tom Numala in the second half hour of the program. In the second hour, Dr. Jennifer Oback Morris joins us. We'll talk about two issues. Rob Reiner was recently on Morning Joe. He was saying that Prop 8, or the opposition to Prop 8 in California that would have banned same-sex marriage, is actually the last piece of the civil rights puzzle that needs to be put into place. He says there is but one group in America that still does not enjoy equal protection under the law, and that is the gay and lesbian community. We'll get Dr. Jennifer Roback Morse's response to that. Also, marriage has come up in a recent dealings of the California GOP. We'll get her thoughts there, too. Matthew Lee Anderson joins us also in the second hour. Pat Robertson, by now everyone knows Pat Robertson, is going to hem and haw on the issue of divorce if your spouse has Alzheimer's. He says, well, you know, maybe you can divorce and start all over again. The vow until death do we part, he says, well, Alzheimer's kind of a walking death. So maybe it lets a man or a woman out of their marriage vow. We'll see what Matthew Lee Anderson has to say. You can let us know what you have to say for the next 2 hours. Our call-in number, live this Monday afternoon, 1-877-623-6943. Our in-studio email address, talkback@issuesetc.org, or you can send us a tweet at @issuesetc. Joining us to continue our conversation about Lutheranism around the world today, Lutheranism in Norway, Pastor Jan Bigstad. He's pastor of Bergen Lutheran Church in Norway. Pastor Bigstad, welcome to Issues Etc.
11: Thank you very much. Nice to be with you.
0: You say that Lutherans today are an endangered species in the Scandinavian countries. What do you mean?
11: Well, the situation is that there has been a development within the state church system that, in consequence, leaves Lutheranism behind as a kind of historical parenthesis. So there, by and by, are fewer and fewer Lutheran ministers left in our country, which is part of a very sad development.
0: You say that those that are Lutherans, many are Lutheran in name but not in reality. How is that?
11: Well, it seems that when we've had this state church system for more than 400 years in our country, people are accustomed to calling themselves Lutherans without really knowing what Lutheranism is. So while this is the case, it's difficult for people to understand what Lutheranism in reality is. So we have the name and nothing more, it seems.
0: How long were you affiliated with the State Church of Norway, and why exactly did you leave?
11: Well, I was a minister within the State Church for 20 years and left some 10 years ago, and that was for confessional reasons. I found it difficult to continue within the state church system because of the development in several issues.
0: What were those issues?
11: Well, you have the issue on women's ordination. You have the issue on gay marriage, which to a growing extent is being accepted within the state church system. There has been signed a number of ecumenical treaties, which in reality means a modification of the Lutheran confession of the church, and a number of other issues as well. So it's difficult to see that the Church of Norway is a Lutheran church in the biblical sense anymore.
0: And leaving the state church, leaving that system, if you will, what did that then mean for you as a pastor?
11: Well, personally, I had a year or two to, pondering what to do and where to go. We were a number of families deliberating together around this question, and finally we applied to be taken into the Evangelical Lutheran Church of Norway. And when this happened, there also was formed a congregation in my city, where I've been living for almost all of my life.
0: Tell us a little bit about the general religious landscape in Norway. What is it like, the general population? How would you describe its religious makeup?
11: Well, like most of Europe, Norway is very secularized. On an ordinary Sunday, no more than about 2% of the population will attend church. Half of this will be attending free churches. So in this area, you see a rather vast difference between the U.S. and what's the case in Europe. This mainly has its reason in the lack of interest in religion in total. So people manage without God.
0: How did this happen? How did Norway become so secularized?
11: I guess it has a number of reasons. Part of the reason is what happened during the Enlightenment 200 years ago, which has been integrated into the whole body of society. And secondly, I think this is part of the very conscious political agenda, not least of the Socialist Party, that has been diluting biblical faith within the whole population through its way of handling the church and handling education in the schools. And of course, our country is a very, very wealthy country. And when you have an affluent society, people tend to manage without God. They simply don't need any God. So I think these are some of the main reasons.
0: Of course, it wasn't always like that. Talk about Norway's religious history briefly, if you would, before this time of secularization.
11: Well, I think perhaps the 18th or 19th century was the century where Lutheranism was at its peak within our country. Lutheranism was introduced in 1537 by the Danish king. Norway was in union with Denmark. And gradually, the Lutheran faith and teaching became an integral part of our population. It is a peculiar thing about Norway and Denmark that we don't have the Book of Concord, which all of the Lutheran nations did have as their confessional basis. But this is caused by the king's opposition to the Book of Concord. It was not an ecclesial decision, which shows how, as an example, how the state church system functioned. It is the king, it is the government that has the last word when it comes to ecclesial matters. And that's a large part of the problem with the Church of Norway today.
0: Does the church with which you are affiliated now, does it have that confessional basis in the Book of Concord?
11: No, it has, like the Norwegian tradition, we have the Augsburg Confession and Luther's Small Catechism, along with the three symbols from the ancient church. I very much would like that we also could have the Book of Concord, and I hope that will be the case as well.
0: What is it? I mean, it sounds as though then it is kind of an accident of history that Norwegian Lutheranism has not had the full 1580 Book of Concord, rather than necessarily confessional conviction that would have rejected the other books beyond the Augsburg Confession and the catechisms.
11: Yes, I think you're right. It is a historical accident. It was perhaps the king being in a bad temper. He was presented the Book of Concord in 1581 and just had a look at it and cast it in the stove because he didn't want any more of theological discussions and so forth. Very important Lutheran theological professor in our country has stated that it might be possible to be a Lutheran without the Book of Concord, but it's not possible to be a Lutheran against the Book of Concord. And this holds true for confessional ministers in my country.
0: Well, when we come back, more recent history in Norway, Anders Breivik's one-man killing spree, we'll get Pastor Jan Bigstad's response.
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0: Whether vacationing in Branson or boating on Table Rock Lake, Shepherd of the Hills Lutheran Church in Kimberling City, Missouri is your Christ-confessing congregation. 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
13: Thanks to the following congregations for standing with us by joining the Issues, Etc. 300. Augsburg Lutheran, Shawnee, Kansas. Peace Lutheran, Fresno, California. Trinity Lutheran, Casper, Wyoming. Memorial Lutheran, Houston, Texas. Trinity Lutheran, Gillette, Wyoming. Our Savior Lutheran, Ridgecrest, California. St. Mary's Lutheran, Des Moines, Iowa. Redeemer Lutheran, Kakabeka Falls, Ontario, Canada. St. Jacoby Lutheran, Shawano, Wisconsin. And St. John's Lutheran, North Prairie, Wisconsin. 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
0: Welcome back to Issues, Etc. We're talking about Lutheranism around the world today, Lutheranism in Norway with Pastor Jan Bigstad. Our Issues, Etc. book of the month for September is aimed at high school, college-age students. 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They got a lot of textbooks they got to lug around if they're in high school or college. 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Pastor Jan Bigstad is our guest. He's pastor of Bergen Lutheran Church in Norway. Pastor Bigstad, some more recent history in Norway, the one-man killing spree, the terrorist attacks by Anders Breivik there in that country. What was your personal reaction to those tragic events?
11: Well, both for me and for all Norwegians, this was a real shock. And it left us and the whole nation in deep sorrow. It was almost unbelievable that something like this could happen to us. And I think for many of us, we really haven't recovered from this shock either.
0: What do you think it did to the mindset of, or at least what has it done so far to the mindset of Norwegians, especially since Anders Breivik claimed to have been acting in the name of a Christian, kind of by his own definition, but a Christian history of Norway?
11: Well, what this has something to do with how media acts in situations like this. You know, it has been common to write about Muslim fundamentalism, and in media when talking about conservative Christians or confessional Christians, media also have been calling them fundamentalists. And this is part of the problem, because then the consequence is that Norwegian who don't know very much about religious matters, he will think that Christian fundamentalism and Islamic fundamentalism is one and the same thing. And this is not a very nice thing to be associated with for confessional Christians.
0: You have some very pointed things to say about how the Church of Norway reacted after the Oslo bombing, after Breivik's shooting there on that island, and you say that they walked very quickly into the therapeutic role, but their churchly role was far more ambiguous. What do you mean?
11: Well, this is obvious not only to us, but even to secular journalists who have observed the role the church has taken after the bombings and shootings. What we can observe is that almost none of the church leaders who have been in the public has mentioned the name of Christ. They haven't been preaching the gospel. They have been giving a sort of God talk that's more psychotherapy than it is Christian talk. And this is a sad fact, because the Church of Norway never has had such an opportunity to speak clearly about the hope that we as Christians has against death, and what Christ means for us as Christians. So it's almost a case of misused opportunities that we have seen unfolding before our eyes.
0: Is it more than that, Pastor Bigstad? Is it in fact that a secularized church such as you describe in the Church of Norway not only is unwilling to address tragedies like the Breivik terrorism with Scripture and with the gospel, they're unable to because they no longer have those things at their disposal?
11: I think you are correct. It has been a kind of popularization of faith and of what Christendom is. The church is afraid to tread people on their toes, so been so cautious about saying anything that can make people feel bad in any way, that they no longer dare to speak about what the faith is and what the gospel is, and it all is being diluted into almost nothing.
0: So what should the church, not necessarily the Church of Norway, but what should the Christian church there in Norway be able to say? What should it say in the light of not only what we talked about before, the general secularization of Norwegian society, but also of this recent tragedy on July 22nd?
11: Well, when it comes to the tragedy that we have seen 22nd of July, the church should at least both point to the hope we as Christians have in the resurrection of Christ, and on Christ's promises, "Come unto me, all ye who labor, and I will give you rest." This would give a proper door to preach the gospel for people who are both in sorrow and in distress. None of this has been done, sadly. Secondly, when speaking to secular man, the witness of the church has to be consciously biblical, and also has to be able to speak on all three articles of faith. Witness about Christ is depending on the first article, on creation, and that is something that also has been lost during the secularization of our society. Everybody believes in Darwin. No one is in God as our creator.
0: Finally then, if you would, talk about the contrast with what you call the subjective religiosity, this postmodern version of subjective religiosity, with the message of the church that, as you say, is characterized by the weakness of God, this theology of the cross. About a minute and a half before we wrap up.
11: The gospel is the message about the weakness of the cross. And this message is contrary to what is normal for natural man to think. So it always will create some kind of opposition in a natural man. Still, the message of the cross, the weakness of God, this paradox that the Bible and St. Paul teaches is the only way through which salvation has been given. And when St. Paul states that he does not want to see anything else among the Corinthians than Jesus Christ and him crucified, he then also points to what is the center of Christian faith, which never should be put under the carpet for people and hidden for people, because one is afraid to tread anyone too much on their toes.
0: Do you see an opportunity for a confessional Lutheran revival of sorts in Norway?
11: I'm not sure about the word revival, but what I think will be going on is a more clear-cut division, where those who are clear in the confession will see the necessity of dividing from a church that is going down a road which is impossible to go along with any longer.
0: Pastor Jan Bigstad is pastor of Bergen Congregation of the Lutheran Church of Bergen, Norway. Thank you very much for being our guest.
11: Thank you for calling.
0: Folks, if you appreciate our series on Lutheranism around the world, please consider joining the Issues Etc. Reformation Club. 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Look for the picture of Martin Luther posting the 95 Theses, the Issues Etc. Reformation Club. When we come back, in the second half hour, Tom Numala joins us from Concordia Publishing House. We'll pick up Joseph's story pretty much where it left off. He'd been sold into slavery, and then he is a slave down in Egypt in Potiphar's house. He kind of goes down and then up again and then down and then up again, but this general trend is down until he ends up in prison accused of molesting Potiphar's wife. We'll see what all of that means, and why is it that Joseph is consistently depicted in that Old Testament story as, well, pretty much without guile, pretty much without sin. He's always doing the right thing. He resists temptation. He enjoys the Lord's favor. There's a reason for that. We'll find out what it is on the other side of the break. Then in the second hour, Dr. Jennifer Roback-Morse joins us from the Ruth Institute. Rob Reiner was recently on television saying that overturning Prop 8, that voter referendum that would ban same-sex marriage in California, is the last piece of the civil rights puzzle that needs to be put into place. Also, the California GOP may be affected by the marriage issue as well. After that, Matthew Lee Anderson joins us. We'll talk about Pat Robertson's recent remarks about divorce and Alzheimer's. It's Monday afternoon, September the 19th. More Issues Etc. after this.

0: In 1521, at the Diet of Worms, Martin Luther was asked to recant his writings. Luther responded, "Unless I am convinced from the sacred scriptures that I am in error, I cannot and will not recant. Here I stand. I cannot do otherwise. God help me. Amen." Will you stand with us as we proclaim these Reformation truths in the 21st century? 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
3: Amanda found out she was expecting twins. A few days later, they told her the twins were conjoined at the heart, shared most of their internal organs, and would not likely survive. The doctors also told her to abort her babies. He basically said, "Amanda, your babies might die, so kill them to make sure they do." She found a good doctor instead and gave her little girls every chance at life. Faith and Hope were born September 6. You can follow the family's progress on Amanda's blog. 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
4: Where what we believe about who Jesus was and how he saved us influences how we treat each other all the time. 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Where the good news is yelled every single day by all of us at our dinner table to our kids. 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

0: The final stanza of the hymn, "We All Believe in One True God." Speaking of the Holy Spirit, and when Luther takes up the third article of the Creed in his large catechism, he begins by saying, you know, there's no better term for the third person of the Holy Trinity than Holy Spirit. And he wants to emphasize the holy in Holy Spirit and talk about, as he says at the very beginning, sanctification. What is that sanctification? How is it that Christians are actually made holy through God's word by the Holy Spirit? Welcome back to Issues Etc. I'm Todd Wilkin. Thanks for tuning us in on this Tuesday afternoon, the 18th of August. We continue our series on the Lutheran Confessions with Pastor Paul McCain. We're in Luther's Large Catechism, the third article of the Creed, God the Holy Spirit. Pastor Paul McCain is a regular guest, publisher, and executive director of editorial for Concordia Publishing House based in St. Louis and general editor of Concordia, the Lutheran Confessions. Paul, welcome back.
1: Great to be with you again, Todd.
0: Luther wants to really emphasize the holy in Holy Spirit. Why is that?
1: Well, you know, it's interesting, and I don't want to sound pompous about this, but when you look at the German, it's helpful to, sometimes to have the German in front of us because we kind of flounder around in English to use a lot more words than the German language would do, or the German language would just stick words together. The Holy Spirit is the Holy Spirit because he's the holifier. That's the way we would say it in English. He's the holy maker. In fact, a literal German word, we'll get to it in a moment, is, where is it here? The Heiligmacher, the one who makes holy. So they slap these words together. It's interesting. You see in German the Heiliger Geist, and you see that the Holy Spirit, and he's the one who makes holy. What does all that mean? It means the Holy Spirit's job is to bring us to the gifts that God gives us in the crucified Christ, the one who atones for our sins. If it wasn't for the Holy Spirit, we would never know that this happened. We would never know that it happened for us, the most important thing of all, and we would never receive it as God's free gift to us. And that's what it means to be made holy, first and foremost. And that holiness is an objective gift applied to us by the Holy Spirit, working through the Word and Sacrament, and that holiness works itself out in our lives as we in turn live lives according

0: For a donation of $250 by Labor Day, we'll send you a link to an on-demand video stream and to audio recordings of the entire 2026 Issues Etc. Making the Case Conference. Order today at issuesetc.org. Being made holy, right. Done. How does he answer that question?
1: Well, he just says flat out in paragraph 37, answer, the Son receives dominion by which, now listen to this, by which he wins us through his birth, death, resurrection, and so on. In a similar manner, the Holy Spirit causes our sanctification by the following, the communion of saints or the Christian church, the forgiveness of sins, the resurrection of the body, and the life everlasting. That means he leads us first into his holy congregation, places us in the bosom of the church, and through the church, and here's the key point, through the church he preaches to us and brings us to Christ. So again, Luther's speaking about the objective work of Christ on the cross by which our salvation is won for us, and then the Holy Spirit's work to bring us to Christ and to make sure that those objective gifts Christ won for the whole world are applied to you and me and all Christians individually within, as the translation we're looking at has it, within the bosom of the church.
0: So he's talking there very much in the creedal terms about the Holy Spirit. He wants to talk about first being brought into the holy congregation, the church. What's the importance of the church in the work of the Holy Spirit?
1: Well, and this is a very, and I have to give a lot of credit to Albrecht Peters. I just read his commentary on the third article earlier this week. Brilliant discussion of all of this and how what Luther is doing with the creedal language and how he is explaining it and interpreting it. And it's not church for the sake of church. It's church because of what God accomplishes in and through the fellowship of this church. The koinonia is the Greek word we might be familiar with. And within this Christian church, and thinking back to the small catechism, he daily and richly forgives my sins and the sins of all believers. And how does he do that? Not just because we're somehow plopping ourselves into a pew on Sunday kind of out of rote habit, but because within this church, Christ has appointed the gospel to be preached to us and appointed his sacraments to be administered and given out to us. And all these are the very means by which, and I've used this analogy before, and I can't think of a better one, it's as if Jesus Christ is this eternal nuclear power plant, but without feeder lines to, you know, from that plant to each home, the electricity wouldn't get to each home. Likewise, without the word and sacrament, the means of grace, the work of Christ on the cross would just stand there in time 2,000 years ago, but it has to get to me today and the here and now, and that's the Holy Spirit at work. This is why Jesus says, I will send to you the Comforter who will bring you into all truth. I will not leave you as orphans, he says elsewhere, but the Paraclete, the one who will come along and walk with you by your side, which is a long translation for the Greek Parakletos. This is what the Holy Spirit does, and he's always bringing us to Jesus Christ. He's always keeping us in Christ. The Holy Spirit never takes us beyond Jesus Christ. That's an important point to make. But the Holy Spirit always keeps us united to Jesus Christ through the word and sacrament.
0: So he talks about the church as a means or, what does he say, means or method there in paragraph 41. That requires that we really have a very careful understanding of what the church is. You kind of started into that just a moment ago. How would we answer that question? If we're going to talk about the church as a means, what are we really describing there in concrete terms?
1: Well, we're talking about the Holy Spirit gathers people around the preaching of the gospel and administration of the sacraments. And wherever that is going on, there is the church. Luther was concerned, and we should still be concerned today. He didn't want people to hear the word, and he said, you know, Germans today would hear the word Kirche, church, and think of a building. Okay, and I think we would often do the same thing. Where do you go to church? Oh, I go to St. Paul the Pair. Oh, where's that? Oh, it's a building right across the street from the mall in West County, St. Louis. Oh, yeah, I know. I know about that church. I drive by it all the time. You see how this kind of discussion goes, but. And that's not wholly inaccurate because we know that within that building there is the preaching of the gospel and the administration of the sacraments. But technically speaking, the church, as it's described as the body of Christ, is, as Luther says,

0: paragraph 42, the Spirit has his own congregation in the world. And then I love this line, which is the mother that conceives and bears every Christian through God's word. And there Luther is simply repeating something that had been said since the earliest days of the Christian church. One of the church fathers says, one cannot have God as his father unless he has the church as his mother. Now, that should not be interpreted to mean the Roman Catholic Church or the papacy, which is where things went wrong historically. But if you understand that through the word, as Luther continues, through the word he reveals and preaches, he illumines and enkindles hearts so that they understand, accept, cling to, and persevere in the word. That's the Holy Spirit's work. That's what the Holy Spirit is doing.
1: So, can we conclude at this early point in our conversation that the work of sanctification, if a Christian says, I want to receive the gift of the Holy Spirit's sanctification, the first answer we might give them, not without explanation, but the first answer in essence that we might give them is, then go to church.
0: Yeah, absolutely. Yes, you're right, Todd. We'd need a lot more explaining there. But we also hear, you know, how often do we hear? We all hear this all the time. I don't need to go to church to be a Christian. I mean, you hear that all the time. I mean, ad nauseum. I don't have to go to church to be a Christian. And then, of course, we can fall back on some metaphors and analogies to try to refute that gently and say, well, you know, how long would it take for one burning coal to stay lit if you pull it out of the fire? Not too long. You know, I don't need to eat to live. Well, okay, I guess not. You could probably go a few weeks, maybe some of us longer than that. But, you know, yeah, you will eventually need to eat to live. So we need the ministry of the Holy Spirit. I think that's the best way to say it. And God has appointed in this world, as Luther often likes to call it, this little congregation. You know, elsewhere, I think it's in the Small Call Articles, isn't it? As we discussed, you know, Luther appealed to this famous precocious 10-year-old child who knows what the church is. It's where the sheep hear the voice of their shepherd, Jesus Christ. And that's so important because it keeps putting it back on Christ. You know, it's not just this human organization. It's where Christ has appointed his word and gospel to be preached and his sacraments to be received.
1: I want to roll back a little bit, just a couple paragraphs, so we don't leave it behind. Paragraph 38 here, where Luther sounds an awful lot like the small catechism explanation that is so near and dear to Lutherans and has emerged as perhaps one of the most salient points of Lutheran doctrine for the Lutheran lay people and theologians and pastors. I believe that I cannot by my own reason or strength believe in Jesus Christ or come to him. He's echoing that very strongly in paragraph 38. Talk about that.
0: Well, I'll tell you what, Ty, why don't we just put this out there because it is so beautiful. You said the first sentence. Luther continues, but the Holy Spirit has called me by the gospel, enlightened me with his gifts, sanctified and kept me in the true faith. In the same way, he calls, gathers, enlightens, and sanctifies the whole Christian church on earth and keeps it with Jesus Christ in the one true faith. In this Christian church, he daily and richly forgives all my sins and the sins of all believers. On the last day, he will raise up me and all the dead and will give eternal life to me and to all believers in Christ. This is most certainly true. You almost wanted to say, amen, that's the end of the interview. I mean, but we could definitely unpack that. But yes, Luther is definitely going to be echoing the things he's saying in the large catechism as he writes his small catechism just a few months later. Historically, that's the order in which they came.
1: He wants to put the emphasis on the fact that we would all be lost if God had not sent forth his Holy Spirit by the Word, and that the Word, that the Holy Spirit causes the Word to be preached, causes us to hear, causes us to believe. We're really putting the emphasis here on the fact that from beginning to end, all of this work of salvation and bringing us to keeping us in salvation, it is solely the work of God through his Holy Spirit.
0: Well, I had a thought as I was reading through all this material, and Luther doesn't say it here at least, and maybe I read it somewhere else in Luther, but when you think about it, when you think about the biblical message of creation, fall, and recreation in Christ, you know, St. Paul makes a big point of in Adam all die, so also in Christ shall all be made alive. I think of that very first few verses of the Bible In the beginning, God created the heavens and the earth, and the earth was not form and void. And the Spirit of God was doing what? Hovering or brooding over the face of the deep. So this Ruach in Hebrew, the Spirit of God, is involved in the creation of all things, not serving himself, but doing God's will. And I think to myself, we need that recreation of the Holy Spirit, and it's still his job to be brooding over the deep of our sin and our fallenness and our alienation from God. And he is calling forth out of darkness light, and he's calling forth out of death life. He's calling us from death to life in Jesus Christ. So you have the old Adam fell, the new Adam wins salvation and new life for everyone, and the Spirit of God is doing his creating work again in our lives. And it just seems to be this is how God, the Holy Trinity, operates. There's so much more to be said here. But, I mean, the Holy Spirit plays this very critical role, even though he does so without a whole lot of fanfare. He's oftentimes, oh, yeah, we also believe in the Holy Spirit. Amen. But the Holy Spirit has often been called the quiet member of the Holy Trinity because his job is to testify of the work of Jesus Christ and to bring us into full communion with the blessed and Holy Trinity.
1: Pastor Paul McCain is our guest. We're talking about Luther's Large Catechism in our series on the Lutheran Confessions with him on this Tuesday afternoon, August the 18th. We're in the Apostles' Creed, the third article, dealing with the third person of the Trinity, no coincidence, God the Holy Spirit, and his work of sanctification. We'll be right back.

0: why do the gospel accounts differ? Why did Jesus use parables? 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
0: Welcome back to Issues Etc. I'm Todd Wilkin. Pastor Paul McCain is our guest, general editor of Concordia, the Lutheran Confessions. It's our series with him on the Lutheran Confessions. We're in Luther's Large Catechism, talking about the Apostles' Creed, the third article of the Creed on the Holy Spirit. I want to address something here that Luther doesn't, I don't think he explicitly addresses it, because probably it's not in view for him at the time he's writing these things, but it certainly is for the later reformers, and that is, he takes as axiomatic that the Holy Spirit and the Word are united and never separated from one another. There is a theology in other streams of the Reformation that would separate the external Word of God from the Holy Spirit and have these two things sometimes kind of, what, operating independently. Talk about that, if you would, Paul.
4: Oh, yeah, this is so important to cover. The point being, in Luther's life in his early career, actually while he was exiled to the Wartburg Castle for a period of time to protect his life after the Diet of Worms in 1521, his colleague, Andreas Karlstadt, took it upon himself to, as he thought he was doing, really advance the work of Martin and really get this Reformation up and running here in Wittenberg. He developed these notions that the objective word is great, but you've got to seek a deeper inner experience of the Holy Spirit that would be felt, that would be manifested in a variety of ways. Today we have our Pentecostalists or charismatics who think that the so-called speaking in tongues is a way to manifest the work of the Holy Spirit inside of you. And that has some appeal. It you almost begin to think it makes sense until you realize what you're really setting yourself up for. The objective promises of God's Word aren't enough for you to assure yourself that you truly are His child. Rather, you must turn toward your inner experiences with the Holy Spirit. You must look for a certain emotional state or a certain ecstatic state, a certain mountaintop experience that you have to keep having to assure yourself. This is why people who don't have an objective view of how God works through His Word and sacraments need things like revivals. You know, you always wonder, why do these churches always have revivals, and why do the people go to revivals who have been to revivals their whole lives? They need this kind of an emotional experience, this whole phenomena of pointing to a moment at which you make a decision for Jesus. That's a manifestation of this kind of thinking that you know, instead of allowing yourself to rest in the objective promises of the Word and knowing that that's the Holy Spirit working in you and on you or through you, whatever you want to say, it's all outside of you first and foremost. You must always look to the objective work of Jesus Christ that the Holy Spirit is constantly bringing you to.
0: He also entertains a rather sobering possibility there in paragraph 43, that there are times and places where the Holy Spirit does not cause the word to be preached for the Holy Spirit's own reasons. I think the term used elsewhere in the Confessions is when and where he wills.
4: Yeah. Well, I mean, this is directly out of the words of Jesus Christ, who talks about the Holy Spirit is like the wind. You can see its effect, but you're never really quite sure where it is or when it's going to come next. It's a beautiful illustration if we just go by the phenomenological argument of the wind. We can see the trees moving. We can feel it on our skin, but we can never control it. And the scriptures also make clear, as St. Paul does, this is misinterpreted by Calvinists, by the way. We don't need to get into that. But yes, there are times when God will remove himself from a certain situation for a while for the sake of punishment or discipline, or even going so far as to harden the heart of Pharaoh, who had rejected the word being preached by Moses over and over and over and over again. Finally, God said, okay, Pharaoh, you've hardened yourself so much to this word, now I will confirm that hardness of your heart, and you will not receive it. So, we have to be very careful here. If we pull ourselves away over and over and over and over again through our own deliberate choice, we cannot keep assuring ourselves that we have the Holy Spirit. Lutherans do believe there are situations that drive out the Holy Spirit, manifest sins, the example of King David and Bathsheba. And I think we talked about that when we were discussing the small call articles.
0: Now, I want to be careful here, kind of combining the last two questions, to say the Calvinists will say that there's a place where the word's preached, but the Holy Spirit isn't doing anything. We're not talking about that, are we?
4: No. But if we, through our own deliberate choice, not because God's already predestined us to burn in hell for all eternity to show how glorious he is, which is a kind of a sarcastic paraphrase of the doctrine of double predestination, which we reject because Scripture doesn't teach it, but we can get ourselves into a situation through our own deliberate, willful spurning of the Holy Spirit's work where the Holy Spirit is driven out. And this is where then the Word of God, again, the Holy Spirit working, has to smack us upside the head with the law and lead us, as King David was led by the prophet, to realize, oh my gosh, what have I done? What have I done? You know, woe is me, I'm lost. And then the healing comfort of the gospel comes to us again. Again, the Holy Spirit working in our lives.
0: Luther will even elsewhere, and I think this would, I don't know where this is in Luther's writings, but I know it's Luther himself, probably small called articles. He will even talk about if a congregation, he speaks here about congregation, if a congregation is so obstinate as to reject good preachers, he will say, then God will let the devil send a terrible one as judgment. Mm-hmm. What are your thoughts there?
4: I don't know we can assert that, dogmatically. I think Luther was trying to make a rhetorical point. In other words, he's basically saying, be careful what you ask for. You just may get it. You know, if you want to keep rejecting an Orthodox faithful pastor, then don't be surprised if, guess what, the next guy is a real, slouch and lazy and doesn't do his job and doesn't preach well, doesn't preach the word faithfully, doesn't conduct his ministry faithfully. We can't just always say, oh, it's all his fault. You know, is there something in the congregation's activities and the way they've reacted and received God's word in the past through faithful preachers that might have set themselves up for this very situation?
0: One other thought on that point from you, if we could, Paul. He concludes that little section there saying, again, it's just sobering warnings from the Reformer. For where Christ is not preached, there is no Holy Spirit who creates, calls, gathers the Christian church, without which no one can come to Christ the Lord. It makes me shudder to think of all the churches that waste people's time hour, 2 hours, every Sunday morning, preaching all sorts of things, but the saving work of Christ in law and gospel.
4: Yeah, and there's that word, you know, again, it sounds like the small catechism a little bit, but there Luther does say the Holy Spirit who creates, calls, and gathers the Christian church, and not just willy-nilly, but precisely where Jesus Christ is being preached, and what specifically does Luther have in mind, the forgiveness of sins in Jesus Christ. He has these beautiful comments in here about how within the church, forgiveness is just constantly flowing forth. But that's predicated on the faithful preaching of the Holy Gospel and the correct administration of the sacraments as instituted by Jesus Christ, which is how the Augsburg Confession defines where, you know, where can we know there is church. I think it's Article 7 of the Augsburg Confession makes that very clear, where the word or the gospel is being faithfully preached and the sacraments being given out.
0: We're talking about the work of the Holy Spirit, sanctification, as Luther treats it in the third article of the Creed and the Apostles' Creed in his large catechism, the Lutheran Confessions. Pastor Paul McCain is our guest, publisher and executive director of editorial for Concordia Publishing House based in St. Louis, general editor of Concordia, the Lutheran Confessions.

0: The historical advantage that Christianity have is unlike that of any other world religious system.
1: Dr. Paul Meyer speaking at this year's Issues Etc. Making the Case conference.
0: Are we dealing with history here? I do believe. This is not some special mythology invented, but part and parcel of the ancient world. No question about that. There is no religion on earth like Christianity, which is easier to defend on a historical basis. There it is.
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1: Welcome back to Issues Etc. I'm Todd Wilk. We're talking about the work of the Holy Spirit in Luther's Large Catechism in our ongoing weekly series with Pastor Paul McCain. It does come through loud and clear that we all of us need to remain connected to the solid preaching of God's Word and Law and Gospel and the sacraments by which the Holy Spirit creates and sustains faith. We need that desperately. I often say the only thing keeping me a Christian is going to church on Sunday morning, what the Holy Spirit does there through the Word and sacraments. Your children and your grandchildren need it too, and especially those kids that are headed off to college and university. They're leaving your home congregation, and they're going off to a place where they may not know the pastor, may not know where the Lutheran Church is. 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That's what they do. They connect your college and university age kids and grandkids to solid Lutheran resources, Lutheran pastors, Lutheran congregations where the word and the sacrament are preached and administered every single Sunday. 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Pastor McCain, Luther treats briefly a kind of ambiguous statement, and he even says a late addition to the Apostles' Creed, this term, the communion of saints. What does he say about it?
5: Yeah, this is really quite fascinating. And Luther says that the phrase in the past, communion of saints, was not there. Actually, Luther's wrong. It has been. It was. And then he says the phrase has been poorly and unwisely translated into German as a communion of saints. And here it's probably not a good idea to try to evaluate his comments based on the English here. Let's just take a look. Luther's point is what he's trying to avoid is people assuming that the church is somehow the visible manifestation of these super saints, these super holy people that Rome has declared to be holy. He's just basically saying to translate to, in fact, the word he uses in the German is ecclesia, the Latin word. He's saying it wasn't translated accurately. Now, I'm sorry for blabbering here a little bit. He will go on to explain what he thinks it should mean, and he's not absolutely wrong. But we do know for a fact that the phrase communion of saints is deeply rooted in the early church's confession of the fact that as Christians gather, they are gathering around holy things. Albrecht Peters makes a real poignant little summary of this in his commentary. Werner Ehlert's got a longer discussion of this in his book on communion fellowship that CPH makes available. But the Greeks had a phrase they used in the church service, ta hagia tois hagiois, which means the holy things for the holy people. And those holy things were actually referring to the communion of the body and blood of Jesus Christ. And it's interesting to note that the Nicene Creed refers to baptism. The Apostles' Creed refers perhaps more vaguely here, obviously, to the Lord's Supper. It's just kind of interesting little aside. But this is deeply rooted in this concept that the church is gathered around these gifts of God. Now, Luther does not have that on his radar screen at the time. In fact, in his day, when the word was translated into German, I'm actually skipping ahead to the word Catholic. We'll talk about that in a minute. But what all he's trying to get at here is that it is a gathering. That's what we really are talking about in German, a gathering of people. That's what the church means, by which the simple, but again, he's cautioning, they don't understand this gathered multitude, but instead they think of a consecrated house or building. And he says it's fine to refer to the word, to the building as church, but only because of the people who are gathering there. Sorry, that was kind of a windy answer. If you want to try to go over that again, I'd be happy to.
1: Well, I mean, it sounds like what Luther's saying here is let's not misunderstand this as an elite group of saints, but in fact that all believers in Christ are saints by the Holy Spirit, and that when we talk about the communion of saints, we're talking about nothing other than the church. Or I like one of his more famous phrases in paragraph 51, I believe, that there is upon the earth a little holy group and congregation of pure saints under one head, even Christ.
5: Right, and this is a very common way Luther has of speaking about the church. In his later life, he would write this great treatise on the councils and the church, and he really delves into the doctrine of church there very, very deeply. And he's just trying to say, in German, it says in real German, what we're trying to say, we're trying to translate a word that was originally Greek, ekklesia, which really means those who have been called out, God's calling out of his people from sin, from the sinful world. And the Greeks call it kyria, as in Latin it's called curia. That's a bit of a stretch. Albert Peters basically says Luther was wrong there trying to play with words like that. But to get the bottom line is, therefore, in real German, in our mother tongue, it ought to be called a Christian congregation or gathering. And the German is Gemeinde oder Sammlung. It just means a gathering. You have societies and organizations today in German are sometimes referred to as Sammlung. So it's just the Christian congregation, people gathered around the word and the sacrament. The other phrase he likes is Christenheit, holy Christendom. And he just kind of continues this little vocabulary thing he's doing here.
1: Now, we want to be careful that we connect this with what we were talking about earlier in our conversation, that Luther's not just talking about a voluntary association. That might be the impression we get because he put so much emphasis on gathering or a congregation,
5: correct,
1: people congregating together. This isn't a voluntary association. This is a little gathering that the Holy Spirit has gathered.
5: Yeah, exactly. It's the gathering of the Holy Spirit. And he goes on in paragraph 49 to really explain what this means. And he goes into his explanation of what communion of saints means. It's not that the congregation is made up purely of saints, okay? to speak correctly, to correct German, it ought to be a congregation of saints. That is, a congregation made up purely of saints, or to speak yet more plainly, a holy congregation. And he says, I say this in order that the word communion of saints may be understood. The expression has become so established by custom it cannot be cast aside easily, and it's treated almost as heresy if someone attempts to change a word. So Luther's struggling with the vocabulary here, and I almost think perhaps to a fault at this point. This is again where Luther probably needed an editor to step in and say, hey, tell you what, why don't you just cut out those two paragraphs and stick with your main thought here. But he's just trying to emphasize the point. Don't confuse church with a building. Don't confuse church with the Roman structure. Don't confuse church with anything other than, first and foremost, this gathering of those who have been made holy through the preaching of the forgiveness of sins, through the reception of the holy sacraments, who are gathered around Christ. He does a better job in the small called articles where he says, sheep who hear the voice of their shepherd and are gathered around him. That's the best way to understand what church is all about.
1: But talk about this. Luther is still thinking of this in completely concrete terms. He's not thinking about some sort of mystical body of Christ that's out there someplace that can never be found. He's still talking about the concrete preaching of God's word and law and gospel, the concrete administration of the sacraments, isn't he?
5: Yes, he is. And we get ourselves into a little trouble when we use terms like visible and invisible church, a phrase that you really don't find in the Lutheran confessions. Luther speaks of the church, strictly speaking, yes, it is only those who are genuine believers in Jesus Christ. Widely speaking, it refers to all the gathering of all people who come in to hear the word and sacraments preached. And so that kind of gets us away from this almost Platonic notion that, well, the visible church is merely representing the more important thing, which is the invisible church. That visible-invisible talk probably isn't as helpful as we might think it is sometimes. But yeah, Luther is not drifting off into some kind of weird, mysticism here. That's something that he would want to avoid at all costs.
1: There's tremendous comfort here that Luther wants to deliver when he talks about how it is this little flock of the Holy Spirit has gathered is created, gathered, sustained.
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0: A reading from the Gospel of Matthew, chapter 13. Then the disciples came and said to Jesus, "Why do you speak to them in parables?" He answered them, "To you it has been given to know the secrets of the kingdom of heaven, but to them it has not been given. For to the one who has, more will be given, and he will have an abundance. But the one who has not, even what he has, will be taken away. This is why I speak to them in parables, because seeing they do not see, and hearing they do not hear, nor do they understand. Indeed, in their case, the prophecy of Isaiah is fulfilled, which says, 'You will indeed hear, but never understand. You will indeed see, but never perceive. For this people's heart has grown dull, and with their ears they can hardly hear, and their eyes they have closed, lest they should see, and their eyes see with their eyes, and hear with their ears, and understand with their heart, and turn, and I would heal them.' But blessed are your ears, for they see, are your eyes, for they see, and your ears, for they hear. For truly I say to you, many prophets and righteous people longed to see what you see and did not see it, and to hear what you hear and did not hear it." This is the word of the Lord.
1: Thanks be to God.
2: In Jesus' name?
1: Amen.
2: In today's reading, Jesus doesn't quite say what you might expect him to say. You see, normally Jesus quotes scripture to make things clear. "It is written," he says, to defend himself. You might bring to mind or recall verses from Psalm 119, such as verse 105, "Your word is a lamp to my feet and a light to my path." Or a little bit later, verse 130, "The unfolding of your words gives light. It imparts understanding to the simple." Verses like these seem to say that God's word is clear. It sounds like God wants to be understood. But now Jesus sounds like he wants to confuse people. He makes it sound like the point of parables is to keep God's word hidden from people. So which is it? Is God's word clear or unclear? Well, first off, it's important that we do not pit scripture against scripture. The Bible's not contradicting itself here, and it's not saying, like Rome does, that we need an infallible magisterium to help us understand scripture. Rather, this is where the classic distinction between the external and internal clarity of scripture comes into play. On the one hand, we can talk about the external clarity of scripture. In other words, the Bible is written in objectively understandable words in human language. And the main point of it, that Jesus came to save us from our sins, is understandable even to a small child. In other words, scripture is clear in and of itself. That's the external clarity of scripture. It's why Jesus can quote scripture and expect people to get the point. And that's also why the psalmist calls God's word a light that enlightens our understanding. But today's reading isn't about the external, it's about the internal clarity of scripture. It's about our ability to understand the things of God revealed in Scripture. And the Bible makes clear that this internal clarity is a gift of the Holy Spirit. St. Paul writes for us in 1 Corinthians 2, "Now we have received not the spirit of the world, but the Spirit who is from God, that we might understand the things freely given us by God." And we impart this in words not taught by human wisdom, but taught by the Spirit, interpreting spiritual truths to those who are spiritual. The natural person does not accept the things of the Spirit of God, for they are folly to him, and he is not able to understand them because they are spiritually discerned. What this means is that when we find people not understanding the Bible, or when we find some disagreement about what it means, there's often a spiritual element involved. And yes, it's true that there are some parts of the Bible that are harder to understand than others. The book of Ezekiel is a great example of this. But if you look at any major doctrinal disagreements in Christianity, you'll always find that there's a spiritual dimension behind the disagreement. In fact, you'll find there's at least four major reasons why people disagree about what the Bible means. Now, the first reason is laziness. Some people just simply don't take the time to understand what the Bible's saying. They look at it and say the first thing that comes to mind. They don't take God's admonition seriously when he says in Joshua 1 verse 8, "This book of the law shall not depart from your mouth, but you shall meditate on it day and night, so that you may be careful to do according to all that is written in it." The clarity of scriptures about whether people can understand scripture by reading and studying it, it's not an excuse for laziness. Rather, we are to be diligent in our meditation and study on God's word, especially if we aspire to be teachers in God's church. The second reason is arrogance. Of course, some people aren't even trying to understand what the Bible's saying. They just use it to justify what they already think from some other place. This is, of course, what we call eisegesis rather than exegesis. It's, of course, very easy to form an opinion about something and then go looking for something in the Bible that can support it. In fact, since Scripture is the most read book in the history of mankind, the Bible's been used to justify basically everything under the sun. Simply because someone justifies or has justified something from Scripture doesn't mean that they are actually interpreting Scripture. They may just simply be using it to say what they want. In contrast, Christians are called to humbly listen to what God intends for us to hear, and that means reading Scripture on its own terms, not just what it means to me or in the light of whatever I happen to think is fashionable. The third reason is impatience. Sometimes disagreement isn't so much over the interpretation of Scripture per se, as much as it is about the application of Scripture to our life. And these are issues of wisdom, and wisdom calls for patience. As it is written in Proverbs 14:29, "Whoever is slow to anger has great understanding, but he who has a hasty temper exalts folly." Where disagreements are matters of practical wisdom rather than doctrine and the confession of our faith, we are commanded to show patience with our brothers. As Paul says in Ephesians 4, "I therefore, a prisoner for the Lord, urge you to walk in a manner worthy of the calling to which you've been called, with all humility and gentleness, with patience bearing with one another in love, eager to maintain the unity of the Spirit in the bond of peace." What's good about this is that the Apostle James in chapter 1 has not only exhorted us to pray for the gift of wisdom, he also says that God has promised to give it to the one who asks. If we do not have wisdom, perhaps it is because we simply have not asked for it. God's promises are certain. The fourth reason is idle curiosity. It is a good thing to be zealous about studying God's word, but sometimes people are just asking questions the Bible's not trying to answer. They might go looking for all sorts of things in Scripture that have nothing to do with the purpose of Scripture, namely, to point us and present to us Christ as the fulfillment of God's law on our behalf, whose righteousness is imputed to us by faith. You might think of the disciples on the Emmaus Road. They knew the Old Testament very well. They weren't heretics, but it wasn't until Jesus interpreted all things in relation to him that their eyes were opened to understand the Scriptures. And this points us to a common theme in all these reasons people disagree about the Bible. Whether it's laziness or arrogance or impatience or idle curiosity, all these reasons stem ultimately from a lack of repentance and faith. All of these reasons point to our need to repent of our own spiritual blindness, whether that takes the form of arrogance or impatience, selfish curiosity, or neglect of God's word. It also points to the need for us to pray to the Holy Spirit to open our minds and give us wise and understanding hearts. We would do well to pray regularly the collect for grace to receive the word of God, that we would hear the Scriptures, read, mark, learn, and inwardly digest them, that by patience and comfort of God's holy word, we may embrace and ever hold fast the blessed hope of everlasting life. Which brings us back to the purpose of parables. Now we know that from our reading yesterday in Isaiah 55 that God's word always accomplishes its purpose, whether that purpose be condemning lack of faith or strengthening of faith. And we also know that Christ is the key to all of Scripture, including the parables. And so if you look at the parables and don't see Christ at the center, they will simply be on the same level as Aesop's fables, good stories with a moral tacked on the end if you can find it. But if you do see Christ at the center, they will be an open door for you into what Christ calls the secrets of the kingdom of heaven. In other words, they will be about that teaching of repentance and faith which brings us to everlasting life. And so today's reading is not just an admonition to repent of our hardness of heart, though it is that. And it's not just how we need to pray for understanding of the scriptures, though it is also that. Much more, it is a promise to those who hear God's word in faith, those who do believe that Christ is the Savior from sin and death. And to them Christ says, and to you Christ says, "Blessed are your eyes, for they see, and your ears, for they hear. For truly I say to you, many prophets and righteous people longed to see what you see, and did not see it, and to hear what you hear, and did not hear it." God grant us such eyes to see and ears to hear. Amen.

0: O Lord,
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0: O Christ,
1: have mercy.
0: O Lord,
1: have mercy.
0: Our Father,
1: who art in heaven, hallowed be thy name. Thy kingdom come, thy will be done, on earth as it is in heaven. Give us this day our daily bread, and forgive us our trespasses, as we forgive those who trespass against us. And lead us not into temptation, but deliver us from evil. For thine is the kingdom, and the power, and the glory, forever and ever. Amen.
0: I believe in God. Hear my prayer, O Lord.
1: Let my cry come to you.
0: In the day of my trouble, I call upon you.
1: For you answer me.
0: Hide your face from my sins.
1: And blot out all my iniquities.
0: Create in me a clean heart, O God.
1: And renew a right spirit within me.
0: Cast me not away from your presence.
1: And take not your Holy Spirit from me.
0: Restore to me the joy of your salvation.
1: And uphold me with the willing spirit.
0: Because your steadfast love is better than life.
1: My lips will praise you.
0: For you have been my help.
1: And in the shadow of your wings I will sing for joy.
0: Teach me your way, O Lord, that I may walk in your truth.
1: Unite my heart to fear your name.
0: I will give thanks to you, O Lord my God, with my whole heart.
1: And I will glorify your name.
0: May all who seek you rejoice and be glad in you.
1: May those who love your salvation say evermore, God is great.
0: Save your people and bless your heritage.
1: Be their shepherd and carry them forever.
0: Give ear, O Lord, to my prayer.
1: Listen to my plea for grace.
0: In our prayers, we give thanks to God for the birth of a daughter, Mary Ellen, to seminarian David Hart and his wife Susie. Let us pray. Blessed Lord, since you have caused all holy scriptures to be written for our learning, grant that we may so hear them, read, mark, learn, and inwardly digest them, that we may embrace and ever hold fast the blessed hope of everlasting life, through Jesus Christ, your Son, our Lord, who lives and reigns with you in the Holy Spirit, one God, now and forever.
1: Amen.
0: Faithful God, you promised to preserve your people and save your inheritance, using unlikely and unexpected vessels, in extending the genealogy that would bring about the birth of your blessed Son. Give us the loyalty of Ruth in her trust in the one true God, that we, too, might honor you through our submission and respect and be counted among your chosen people. By the grace of Jesus Christ, our Lord, and the Holy Spirit, who reign together with you now and forever.
1: Amen.
0: Heavenly Father, you sent your own Son into this world as the child of Mary and Joseph. We thank you for the life of this child, Mary Ellen, entrusted to our care. Help us to remember that we are all your children, and so love and nurture her, that she may attain to that full stature intended for her in your eternal kingdom, for the sake of Jesus Christ, your Son, our Lord. Amen. I thank you, my heavenly Father,
1: through Jesus Christ, your dear Son, that you have kept me this night from all harm and danger. And I pray that you would keep me this day also from sin and every evil, that all my doings in life may please you. For into your hands I commend myself, my body and soul and all things. Let your holy angel be with me, that the evil foe may have no power over me. Amen.
0: Let us bless the Lord.
1: Thanks be to God.
0: The Lord bless us, defend us from all evil, and bring us to everlasting life. Amen.

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1: What we need as a goal is to raise a generation of Christians who actually believe that truth is not a matter of opinion, that a college education, while good, is not more important than children, that a successful career, while fulfilling, is not more fulfilling than a faithful and steady marriage.
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0: 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Holy Trinity, then Holy Spirit. And he wants to emphasize the holy in Holy Spirit and talk about, as he says at the very beginning, sanctification. What is that sanctification? How is it that Christians are actually made holy through God's Word by the Holy Spirit? Welcome back to Issues Etc. I'm Todd Wilkin. Thanks for tuning us in on this Tuesday afternoon, the 18th of August. We continue our series on the Lutheran Confessions with Pastor Paul McCain. We're in Luther's Large Catechism, the third article of the Creed, God the Holy Spirit. Pastor Paul McCain is a regular guest, publisher, and executive director of editorial for Concordia Publishing House based in St. Louis and general editor of Concordia, the Lutheran Confessions. Paul, welcome back.
1: Great to be with you again, Todd.
0: Luther wants to really emphasize the holy in Holy Spirit. Why is that?
1: Well, you know, it's interesting, and I don't want to sound pompous about this, but when you look at the German, it's helpful to, sometimes to have the German in front of us because we kind of flounder around in English to use a lot more words than the German language would do, or the German language would just stick words together. Literally, the Holy Spirit is the Holy Spirit because he's the holifier. That's the way we would say it in English. He's the holy maker. In fact, a literal German word, we'll get to it in a moment, is... where is it here? The Heiligmacher, the one who makes holy. So they slap these words together. It's interesting. You see in German the Heiliger Geist, and you see that the Holy Spirit, and he's the one who makes holy. And what does all that mean? It means the Holy Spirit's job is to bring us to the gifts that God gives us in the crucified Christ, the one who atones for our sins. If it wasn't for the Holy Spirit, we would never know that this happened. We would never know that it happened for us, the most important thing of all, and we would never receive it as God's free gift to us. And that's what it means to be made holy, first and foremost. And that holiness is an objective gift applied to us by the Holy Spirit, working through the Word and Sacrament, and that holiness works itself out in our lives as we in turn live lives according to the Word of God, live holy lives here, and then also look forward to our complete holiness in eternity. So that's maybe a little bit longer answer than you're looking for, but that's a real quick summary of what we're going to be talking about.
0: So he asks in typical Luther fashion a series of questions. The first is, but how is such sanctifying done, or how is such being made holy done? How does he answer that question?
1: Well, he just says flat out in paragraph 37, answer, the Son receives dominion by which, now listen to this, by which he wins us through his birth, death, resurrection, and so on. In a similar manner, the Holy Spirit causes our sanctification by the following, the communion of saints or the Christian church, the forgiveness of sins, the resurrection of the body, and the life everlasting. That means he leads us first into his holy congregation, places us in the bosom of the church, and through the church, and here's the key point, through the church he preaches to us and brings us to Christ. So again, Luther's speaking about the objective work of Christ on the cross by which our salvation is won for us, and then the Holy Spirit's work to bring us to Christ and to make sure that those objective gifts Christ won for the whole world are applied to you and me and all Christians individually within, as the translation we're looking at has it, within the bosom of the church.
0: So he's talking there very much in the creedal terms about the Holy Spirit. He wants to talk about first being brought into the holy congregation, the church. What's the importance of the church in the work of the Holy Spirit?
1: Well, and this is a very, and I have to give a lot of credit to Albrecht Peters. I just read his commentary on the third article earlier this week. Brilliant discussion of all of this and how what Luther is doing with the creedal language and how he is explaining it and interpreting it. And it's not church for the sake of church. It's church because of what God accomplishes in and through the fellowship of this church. The koinonia is the Greek word we might be familiar with.

0: And within this Christian church, and thinking back to the small catechism, he daily and richly forgives my sins and the sins of all believers. And how does he do that? Not just because we're somehow plopping ourselves into a pew on Sunday kind of out of rote habit, but because within this church, Christ has appointed the gospel to be preached to us and appointed his sacraments to be administered and given out to us. And all these are the very means by which, and I've used this analogy before, and I can't think of a better one, it's as if Jesus Christ is this eternal nuclear power plant, but without feeder lines to, you know, from that plant to each home, the electricity wouldn't get to each home. Likewise, without the word and sacrament, the means of grace, the work of Christ on the cross would just stand there in time 2,000 years ago, but it has to get to me today and the here and now, and that's the Holy Spirit at work. This is why Jesus says, I will send to you the Comforter who will bring you into all truth. I will not leave you as orphans, he says elsewhere, but the Paraclete, the one who will come along and walk with you by your side, which is a long translation for the Greek Parakletos. This is what the Holy Spirit does, and he's always bringing us to Jesus Christ. He's always keeping us in Christ. The Holy Spirit never takes us beyond Jesus Christ. That's an important point to make. But the Holy Spirit always keeps us united to Jesus Christ through the word and sacrament.
1: So he talks about the church as a means, or what does he say? Means or method there in paragraph 41. That requires that we really have a very careful understanding of what the church is. You kind of started into that just a moment ago. How would we answer that question? If we're going to talk about the church as a means, what are we really describing there in concrete terms?
0: Well, we're talking about the Holy Spirit gathers people around the preaching of the gospel and administration of the sacraments. And wherever that is going on, there is the church. Luther was concerned, and we should still be concerned today. He didn't want people to hear the word, and he said, you know, Germans today would hear the word Kirche, church, and think of a building. Okay, and I think we would often do the same thing. Where do you go to church? Oh, I go to St. Paul the Pere. Oh, where's that? Oh, it's a building right across the street from the mall in West County, St. Louis. Oh, yeah, I know. I know about that church. I drive by it all the time. You see how this kind of discussion goes. But, and that's not wholly inaccurate, because we know that within that building there is the preaching of the gospel and the administration of the sacraments. But technically speaking, the church, as it's described as the body of Christ, is, as Luther says in paragraph 42, the Spirit has his own congregation in the world. And then I love this line, which is the mother that conceives and bears every Christian through God's word. And there Luther is simply repeating something that had been said since the earliest days of the Christian church. One of the church fathers says, one cannot have God as his father unless he has the church as his mother. Now, that should not be interpreted to mean the Roman Catholic Church or the papacy, which is where things went wrong historically. But if you understand that through the word, as Luther continues, through the word he reveals and preaches, he illumines and enkindles hearts so that they understand, accept, cling to, and persevere in the word. That's the Holy Spirit's work. That's what the Holy Spirit is doing.
1: So, can we conclude at this early point in our conversation that the work of sanctification, if a Christian says, I want to receive the gift of the Holy Spirit's sanctification, the first answer we might give them, not without explanation, but the first answer in essence that we might give them is, then go to church.
0: Yeah, absolutely. Yes, you're right, Todd. We'd need a lot more explaining there. But we also hear, you know, how often do we hear? We all hear this all the time. I don't need to go to church to be a Christian. I mean, you hear that all the time. I mean, ad nauseum. I don't have to go to church to be a Christian. And then, of course, we can fall back on some metaphors and analogies to try to refute that gently and say, well, you know, how long would it take for one burning coal to stay lit if you pull it out of the fire? Not too long. You know, I don't need to eat to live. Well, okay, I guess not. You could probably go a few weeks, maybe some of us longer than that. But, you know, yeah, you will eventually need to eat to live. So we need the ministry of the Holy Spirit. I think that's the best way to say it. And God has appointed in this world as Luther often likes to call it, this little congregation. You know, elsewhere, I think it's in the Small Call Articles, isn't it? As we discussed, you know, Luther appealed to this famous precocious 10-year-old child who knows what the church is. It's where the sheep hear the voice of their shepherd, Jesus Christ. And that's so important because it keeps putting it back on Christ. You know, it's not just this human organization. It's where Christ has appointed his word and gospel to be preached and his sacraments to be received.
1: I want to roll back a little bit, just a couple paragraphs, so we don't leave it behind. Paragraph 38 here, where Luther sounds an awful lot like the small catechism explanation that is so near and dear to Lutherans and has emerged as perhaps one of the most salient points of Lutheran doctrine for the Lutheran lay people and theologians and pastors. I believe that I cannot by my own reason or strength believe in Jesus Christ or come to him. He's echoing that very strongly in paragraph 38. Talk about that.
0: Well, I'll tell you what, Ty, why don't we just put this out there, because it is so beautiful. You said the first sentence. Luther continues, but the Holy Spirit has called me by the gospel, enlightened me with his gifts, sanctified and kept me in the true faith. In the same way, he calls, gathers, enlightens, and sanctifies the whole Christian church on earth and keeps it with Jesus Christ in the one true faith. In this Christian church, he daily and richly forgives all my sins and the sins of all believers. On the last day, he will raise up me and all the dead and will give eternal life to me and to all believers in Christ. This is most certainly true. You almost want to just say amen, that's the end of the interview. I mean, but we could definitely unpack that. But yes, Luther is definitely going to be echoing the things he's saying in a large catechism as he writes his small catechism just a few months later. Historically, that's the order in which they came.
1: He wants to put the emphasis on the fact that we would all be lost if God had not sent forth his Holy Spirit by the Word, and that the Word, that the Holy Spirit causes the Word to be preached, causes us to hear, causes us to believe. We're really putting the emphasis here on the fact that from beginning to end, all of this work of salvation and bringing us to keeping us in salvation, it is solely the work of God through his Holy Spirit.
0: Well, I had a thought as I was reading through all this material, and Luther doesn't say it here at least, and maybe I read it somewhere else in Luther, but when you think about it, when you think about the biblical message of creation, fall, and recreation in Christ, you know, St. Paul makes a big point of, in Adam all die, so also in Christ shall all be made alive. I think of that very first few verses of the Bible. In the beginning, God created the heavens and the earth, and the earth was without form and void. And the Spirit of God was doing what? Hovering or brooding over the face of the deep. So this Ruach in Hebrew, the Spirit of God is involved in the creation of all things, not serving himself, but doing God's will. And I think to myself, we need that recreation of the Holy Spirit, and it's still his job to be brooding over the deep of our sin and our fallenness and our alienation from God. And he is calling forth out of darkness light, and he's calling forth out of death life. He's calling us from death to life in Jesus Christ. So you have the old Adam fell, the new Adam wins salvation and new life for everyone, and the Spirit of God is doing his creating work again in our lives. And it just seems to be this is how God, the Holy Trinity, operates. There's so much more to be said here. But, I mean, the Holy Spirit plays this very critical role, even though he does so without a whole lot of fanfare. He's oftentimes, oh, yeah, we also believe in the Holy Spirit. Amen. But the Holy Spirit has often been called the quiet member of the Holy Trinity because his job is to testify of the work of Jesus Christ and to bring us into full communion with the blessed and Holy Trinity.
1: Pastor Paul McCain is our guest. We're talking about Luther's Large Catechism in our series on the Lutheran Confessions with him on this Tuesday afternoon, August the 18th. We're in the Apostles' Creed, the third article, dealing with the third person of the Trinity, no coincidence, God the Holy Spirit, and his work of sanctification. We'll be right back.

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0: Welcome back to Issues, Etc. I'm Todd Wilkin. Pastor Paul McCain is our guest, general editor of Concordia, the Lutheran Confessions. It's our series with him on the Lutheran Confessions. We're in Luther's Large Catechism, talking about the Apostles' Creed, the third article of the Creed on the Holy Spirit. I want to address something here that Luther doesn't, I don't think he explicitly addresses it, because probably it's not in view for him at the time he's writing these things, but it certainly is for the later reformers, and that is, he takes as axiomatic that the Holy Spirit and the Word are united and never separated from one another. There is a theology in other streams of the Reformation that would separate the external Word of God from the Holy Spirit and have these two things sometimes kind of, what, operating independently. Talk about that, if you would, Paul.
4: Oh, yeah, this is so important to cover. The point being, in Luther's life, in his early career, actually while he was exiled to the Wartburg Castle for a period of time to protect his life after the Diet of Worms in 1521, his colleague, Andreas Karlstadt, took it upon himself to, as he thought he was doing, really advance the work of Martin and really get this Reformation up and running here in Wittenberg. He developed these notions that, yeah, the objective word is great, but you've got to seek a deeper inner experience of the Holy Spirit that would be felt, that would be manifested in a variety of ways. Today we have our Pentecostalists or charismatics who think that the so-called speaking in tongues is a way to manifest the work of the Holy Spirit inside of you. And that has some appeal. It you almost begin to think it makes sense until you realize what you're really setting yourself up for. The objective promises of God's Word aren't enough for you to assure yourself that you truly are His child. Rather, you must turn toward your inner experiences with the Holy Spirit. You must look for a certain emotional state or a certain ecstatic state, a certain mountaintop experience that you have to keep having to assure yourself. This is why people who don't have an objective view of how God works through His Word and sacraments need things like revivals. You know, you always wonder, why do these churches always have revivals, and why do the people go to revivals who have been to revivals their whole lives? They need this kind of an emotional experience, this whole phenomena of pointing to a moment at which you make a decision for Jesus. That's a manifestation of this kind of thinking that you know, instead of allowing yourself to rest in the objective promises of the Word and knowing that that's the Holy Spirit working in you and on you or through you, whatever you want to say, it's all outside of you first and foremost. You must always look to the objective work of Jesus Christ that the Holy Spirit is constantly bringing you to.
0: He also entertains a rather sobering possibility there in paragraph 43, that there are times and places where the Holy Spirit does not cause the word to be preached for the Holy Spirit's own reasons. I think the term used elsewhere in the Confessions is when and where he wills.
4: Yeah. Well, I mean, this is directly out of the words of Jesus Christ, who talks about the Holy Spirit is like the wind. You can see its effect, but you're never really quite sure where it is or when it's going to come next. It's a beautiful illustration if we just go by the phenomenological argument of the wind. We can see the trees moving. We can feel it on our skin, but we can never control it. And the scriptures also make clear, as St. Paul does, this is misinterpreted by Calvinists, by the way, we don't need to get into that, but yes, there are times when God will remove himself from a certain situation for a while for the sake of punishment or discipline, or even going in so far as to harden the heart of Pharaoh, who had rejected the word being preached by Moses over and over and over and over again. Finally, God said, okay, Pharaoh, you've hardened yourself so much to this word, now I will confirm that hardness of your heart, and you will not receive it. So, we have to be very careful here. If we pull ourselves away over and over and over and over again through our own deliberate choice, we cannot keep assuring ourselves that we have the Holy Spirit. Lutherans do believe there are situations that drive out the Holy Spirit, manifest sins, the example of King David and Bathsheba. And I think we talked about that when we were discussing the small call articles.
0: Now, I want to be careful here, kind of combining the last two questions, to say the Calvinists will say that there's a place where the word's preached, but the Holy Spirit isn't doing anything. We're not talking about that, are we?
4: No. But if we, through our own deliberate choice, not because God's already predestined us to burn in hell for all eternity to show how glorious he is, which is a kind of a sarcastic paraphrase of the doctrine of double predestination, which we reject because Scripture doesn't teach it. But we can get ourselves into a situation through our own deliberate, willful spurning of the Holy Spirit's work where the Holy Spirit is driven out. And this is where then the Word of God, again, the Holy Spirit working, has to smack us upside the head with the law and lead us, as King David was led by the prophet, to realize, oh, my gosh, what have I done? What have I done? You know, woe is me. I'm lost. And then the healing comfort of the gospel comes to us again. Again, the Holy Spirit working in our lives.
0: Luther will even elsewhere, and I think this would, I don't know where this is in Luther's writings, but I know it's Luther himself, probably small called articles. He will even talk about if a congregation, he speaks here about congregation, if a congregation is so obstinate as to reject good preachers, he will say, then God will let the devil send a terrible one as judgment. Mm-hmm. What are your thoughts there?
4: I don't know we can assert that dogmatically. I think Luther was trying to make a rhetorical point. In other words, he's basically saying, be careful what you ask for. You just may get it. You know, if you want to keep rejecting an Orthodox faithful pastor, then don't be surprised if, guess what, the next guy is a real slouch and lazy and doesn't do his job and doesn't preach well, doesn't preach the word faithfully, doesn't conduct his ministry faithfully. We can't just always say, oh, it's all his fault. You know, is there something in the congregation's activities and the way they've reacted and received God's word in the past through faithful preachers that might have set themselves up for this very situation?
0: One other thought on that point from you, if we could, Paul. He concludes that little section there saying, again, it's just sobering warnings from the Reformer. For where Christ is not preached, there is no Holy Spirit who creates, calls, gathers the Christian church, without which no one can come to Christ the Lord. It makes me shudder to think of all the churches that waste people's time, hour, 2 hours, every Sunday morning, preaching all sorts of things, but the saving work of Christ in law and gospel.
4: Yeah, and there's that word, you know, again, sounds like the small catechism a little bit, but there Luther does say the Holy Spirit who creates, calls, and gathers the Christian church. and not just willy-nilly, but precisely where Jesus Christ is being preached, and what specifically does Luther have in mind, the forgiveness of sins in Jesus Christ. He has these beautiful comments in here about how within the church, forgiveness is just constantly flowing forth, but that's predicated on the faithful preaching of the Holy Gospel and the correct administration of the sacraments as instituted by Jesus Christ, which is how the Augsburg Confession defines where, you know, where can we know there is church. I think it's Article 7 of the Augsburg Confession makes that very clear, where the word or the gospel is being faithfully preached and the sacraments being given out.
0: We're talking about the work of the Holy Spirit, sanctification, as Luther treats it in the third article of the Creed and the Apostles' Creed in his large catechism, the Lutheran Confessions. Pastor Paul McCain is our guest, publisher and executive director of editorial for Concordia Publishing House based in St. Louis, general editor of Concordia, the Lutheran Confessions.

0: The historical advantage that Christianity have is unlike that of any other world religious system.
1: Dr. Paul Meyer speaking at this year's Issues Etc. Making the Case Conference.
0: Are we dealing with history here? I do believe. This is not some special mythology invented, but part and parcel of the ancient world. No question about that. There is no religion on earth like Christianity, which is easier to defend on a historical basis. There it is.
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1: Welcome back to Issues Etc. I'm Todd Wilkin. We're talking about the work of the Holy Spirit in Luther's Large Catechism in our ongoing weekly series with Pastor Paul McCain. It does come through loud and clear that we all of us need to remain connected to the solid preaching of God's Word and Law and Gospel and the sacraments by which the Holy Spirit creates and sustains faith. We need that desperately. I often say the only thing keeping me a Christian is going to church on Sunday morning, what the Holy Spirit does there through the Word and sacraments. Your children and your grandchildren need it too, and especially those kids that are headed off to college and university. They're leaving your home congregation, and they're going off to a place where they may not know the pastor, may not know where the Lutheran Church is. Get a hold of LCMSU. That's what they do. They connect your college and university age kids and grandkids to solid Lutheran resources, Lutheran pastors, Lutheran congregations where the word and the sacrament are preached and administered every single Sunday. LCMS.org/LCMSU. LCMS.org/LCMSU. Pastor McCain, Luther treats briefly a kind of ambiguous statement, and he even says a late addition to the Apostles' Creed, this term, the communion of saints. What does he say about it?
5: Yeah, this is really quite fascinating, and Luther says that the phrase in the past, communion of saints, was not there. Actually, Luther's wrong. It has been. It was. And then he says the phrase has been poorly and unwisely translated into German as a communion of saints. And here it's probably not a good idea to try to evaluate his comments based on the English here. And let's just take a look. Luther's point is he's trying to avoid is people assuming that the church is somehow the visible manifestation of these super saints, these super holy people that Rome has declared to be holy. Yeah, he's just basically saying to translate to. In fact, the word he uses in the German is ecclesia, the Latin word. He's saying it wasn't translated accurately. Now, I'm sorry for blabbering here a little bit. He will go on to explain what he thinks it should mean, and he's not absolutely wrong. But we do know for a fact that the phrase communion of saints is deeply rooted in the early church's confession of the fact that as Christians gather, they are gathering around holy things. Albrecht Peters makes a real poignant little summary of this in his commentary. Werner Ehlert's got a longer discussion of this in his book on communion fellowship that CPH makes available. But the Greeks had a phrase they used in the church service, ta hagia tois hagiois, which means the holy things for the holy people. And those holy things were actually referring to the communion of the body and blood of Jesus Christ. And it's interesting to note that the Nicene Creed refers to baptism. The Apostles' Creed refers perhaps more vaguely here, obviously, to the Lord's Supper. It's just kind of interesting, a little aside. But this is deeply rooted in this concept that the church is gathered around these gifts of God. Now, Luther does not have that on his radar screen at the time. In fact, in his day, when the word was translated into German, I'm actually skipping ahead to the word Catholic. We'll talk about that in a minute. But what all he's trying to get at here is that it is a gathering. That's what we really are talking about in German, a gathering of people. That's what the church means, by which the simple, but again, he's cautioning, they don't understand this gathered multitude, but instead they think of a consecrated house or building. And he says it's fine to refer to the word, to the building as church, but only because of the people who are gathering there. Sorry, that was kind of a windy answer. If you want to try to go over that again, I'd be happy to.
1: Well, I mean, it sounds like what Luther's saying here is let's not misunderstand this as an elite group of saints, but in fact,
5: right,
1: that all believers in Christ are saints by the Holy Spirit, and that when we talk about the communion of saints, we're talking about nothing other than the church. Or I like one of his more famous phrases in paragraph 51, I believe, that there is upon the earth a little holy group and congregation of pure saints under one head, even Christ.
5: Right, and this is a very common way Luther has of speaking about the church. In his later life, he would write this great treatise on the councils and the church, and he really delves into the doctrine of church there very, very deeply. And he's just trying to say, in German, it says in real German, what we're trying to say, we're trying to translate a word that was originally Greek, ekklesia, which really means those who have been called out. God's calling out of his people from sin, from the sinful world. And the Greeks call it kyria, as in Latin it's called curia. That's a bit of a stretch. Albert Peters basically says Luther was wrong there trying to play with words like that. But again, the bottom line is, therefore, in real German, in our mother tongue, it ought to be called a Christian congregation or gathering. And the German is Gemeinde oder Sammlung. It just means a gathering. You have societies and organizations today in German are sometimes referred to as Sammlung. So it's just the Christian congregation, people gathered around the word and the sacrament. The other phrase he likes is Christenheit, holy Christendom. And he just kind of continues this little vocabulary thing he's doing here.
1: Now, we want to be careful that we connect this with what we were talking about earlier in our conversation, that Luther is not just talking about a voluntary association. That might be the impression we get because he put so much emphasis on gathering or a congregation,
5: correct,
1: people congregating together. This isn't a voluntary association. This is a little gathering that the Holy Spirit has gathered.
5: Yeah, exactly. It's the gathering of the Holy Spirit. And he goes on in paragraph 49 to really explain what this means. And he goes into his explanation of what communion of saints means. It's not that the congregation is made up purely of saints, okay? to speak correctly, to correct German, it ought to be a congregation of saints, that is, a congregation made up purely of saints, or to speak yet more plainly, a holy congregation. And he says, I say this in order that the word communion of saints may be understood. The expression has become so established by custom it cannot be cast aside easily, and it's treated almost as heresy if someone attempts to change a word. So Luther's struggling with the vocabulary here, and I almost think perhaps to a fault at this point. This is again where Luther probably needed an editor to step in and say, hey, tell you what, why don't you just cut out those two paragraphs and stick with your main thought here. But he's just trying to emphasize the point. Don't confuse church with a building. Don't confuse church with the Roman structure. Don't confuse church with anything other than, first and foremost, this gathering of those who have been made holy through the preaching of the forgiveness of sins, through the reception of the holy sacraments, who are gathered around Christ. He does a better job in the small cult articles where he says, sheep who hear the voice of their shepherd and are gathered around him. That's the best way to understand what church is all about.
1: But talk about this. Luther is still thinking of this in completely concrete terms. He's not thinking about some sort of mystical body of Christ that's out there someplace that can never be found. He's still talking about the concrete preaching of God's word and law and gospel, the concrete administration of the sacraments, isn't he?
5: Yes, he is. And we get ourselves into a little trouble when we use terms like visible and invisible church, a phrase that you really don't find in the Lutheran confessions. Luther speaks of the church, strictly speaking, yes, it is only those who are genuine believers in Jesus Christ. Widely speaking, it refers to all the gathering of all people who come in to hear the word and sacraments preached. And so that kind of gets us away from this almost Platonic notion that, well, the visible church is merely representing the more important thing, which is the invisible church. That visible-invisible talk probably isn't as helpful as we might think it is sometimes. But, yeah, Luther is not drifting off into some kind of weird, you know, mysticism here. That's something that he would want to avoid at all costs.
1: There's tremendous comfort here that Luther wants to deliver when he talks about how it is this little flock of the Holy Spirit has gathered is created, gathered, sustained, kept until the day of judgment, all of those things that he talks about in paragraph 52 and thereabouts.
5: Yeah, it really is. He says, paragraph 51, and he finally gets to his point. This is the meaning and substance of this phrase. I believe that there is upon earth a little holy group in a congregation of pure saints under one head, even Christ. This group is called together by the Holy Spirit in one faith, one mind, and understanding, with many differing gifts, yet agreeing in love without sects or schisms. Now, I think we would be offended by that to say, well, look at all the problems we have today. But at the very bottom line, the church chiefly is the gathering of people through the work of the Holy Spirit around the preaching of the gospel and the administration of the sacraments. And what's really comforting, he goes on to say, I am also a part and member of the same group, a sharer and joint owner of all the goods it possesses. I am brought to it and incorporated into it by the Holy Spirit, having heard and come and continuing to hear God's word. So that's the comforting point that we are, you know, elsewhere the scriptures talk about being co-heirs with Christ, you know, heirs of the promise, all of these comforting promises. That's what the Holy Church is all about.
1: Pastor Paul McCain is our guest, general editor of Concordia, the Lutheran Confessions, and publisher and executive director of editorial for Concordia Publishing House based in St. Louis. We're talking about the third article of the Creed on the Holy Spirit and his work of sanctification from Luther's Large Catechism.

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4: Thanks to the following congregations for standing with us by joining the Issues Etc. 300. Mount Zion Lutheran, Greenfield, Wisconsin. Pilgrim Lutheran, West Bend, Wisconsin. Messiah Lutheran, Lebanon, Illinois. Zion Lutheran, Accident, Maryland. Redeemer Lutheran, Jackson, Wyoming. Messiah Lutheran, Marysville, Washington. Trinity Lutheran, Millstadt, Illinois. Our Savior Lutheran, Houston, Texas. St. Matthew's Lutheran, Bon Terre, Missouri. Good Shepherd Lutheran, Lincoln, Nebraska. Hope Lutheran, St. Louis, Missouri. Trinity Lutheran, Austin, Texas. Good Shepherd Lutheran, Collinsville, Illinois. Luther Memorial Chapel, Shorewood, Wisconsin. Christ Lutheran, Oak Park, Illinois. Bethany Lutheran, Naperville, Illinois. And Emmanuel Lutheran, Dearborn, Michigan. 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Welcome back to Issues Etc. I'm Todd Wilkin. We're talking to Pastor Paul McCain. 10 more minutes in our conversation on Luther's Large Catechism, the third article of the Creed, God, the Holy Spirit, and the work of sanctification. Luther does turn to the other sense in which we talk about sanctification, that is the daily mortification of the flesh, in the final pages here. What does Luther have to say, Paul?
5: Well, it's really interesting. It flows very naturally from what he's saying, and here is the great distinction and difference that I hope people hear when Lutherans talk about our Christian lives. So often, in fact, I just read it the other day. There was a discussion going on where a non-Lutheran person, a lady, non-denominational Christian, said, "I repented years ago, and now I'm focused on being obedient." And I thought, wow, you hardly know where to begin with such a stunning statement. But this, you know, it strikes us as stunning, at least I hope it will, but this is the experience for many Christians in other churches where they view conversion to the faith as an event in the past and to repent as something in the past, when in fact there is constantly this ongoing activity of the Holy Spirit. Your colleague, Don Matzett, even though I disagree with him on some things, I thought his little analogy of running the bases, we're always kind of, you know, charging our way around the bases, but we're always returning back to home base, forgiveness. That's where it all begins and ends. We never allow ourselves to float free from the fact that the Holy Spirit is first and foremost converting us constantly. We are always returning. And look what Luther says in paragraph 55. We shall daily receive in the church nothing but the forgiveness of sin. And as a result of that, we are set free to live lives that honor and glorify God, as Jesus said, let your light shine before men that they may see what? See your good works and give glory to your Father in heaven. And the glory goes to the Father in heaven, not to you because you're doing such awesome things. But this is part of sanctification. Sanctification is first and foremost being made holy in Jesus Christ by the objective promises of the Word, which forgive us, and then how that forgiveness shapes and forms our daily lives in Jesus Christ. And we're always returning in repentance back to the source of our Christian life, which is the gospel, the forgiveness of sins. So that's why I hope you don't hear sermons in Lutheran churches that treat the event of our repentance and conversion as something way in the past, and now we got to move on to the really serious business now of, you know, exercising our great holiness.
6: And Luther will say here, I'm kind of conflating two things you say. So for now, we are only half pure and holy.
5: Right.
6: And then he says in 59, jumping ahead a little bit, he says, you see, all this is the Holy Spirit's work and office. He begins and daily increases holiness upon the earth through two things, the Christian church and the forgiveness of sins. But, and this is a kind of interesting Lutherism, but in our death, he'll accomplish it altogether in an instant and will forever preserve us therein by the last two parts of the creed. What's he saying there?
5: Yeah, it is a striking reality that I don't think we talk about enough. Death is the final making holy of us, because at that point we are absolutely separated from our old sinful nature. It no longer can plague us, torment us, pull us down, draw us away from Christ. Boom, we are, as he says in the last sentence in paragraph 58, we will be full of godliness and righteousness, removed and free from sin, death, and all evil in a new, immortal, glorified body. There he's talking about the very last day. We will be raised up with all, and with all believers, we will receive this new, immortal, glorified body and live forever in perfect righteousness, innocence, and blessedness, as he says in the Small Catechism. That is powerful stuff, isn't it?
6: Is that why we can speak of Christians, all Christians, as saints? They are sinner saints. But we speak of those who have died in Christ as sainted.
5: Yeah, if that's how we understand that word, and I think that would be the best way to understand it. The reality is those who have died in Christ, they are now confirmed in perfect holiness and righteousness in Jesus Christ forever, period. You know, Jesus said to the thief on the cross, today you will be with me in paradise. And by that he meant that very hour when the thief would die, he would be enjoying the perfect peace and presence with Jesus Christ because of the forgiveness of sins he had received.
6: I want to come to kind of a conclusion, Luther's conclusion of the creed that he includes in this section here. And I'm looking at paragraph 67 where he writes, from this you see that the creed is a doctrine quite different from the Ten Commandments. For the commandments teach us what we ought to do, but the creed tells us what God has done for us and gives to us. Luther can, even though he's a wordy guy, sometimes he can just get it all out in one sentence.
5: Right, right. Absolutely. And I love that. I love that expression. What we are to do and what God has done. And that, you know, we often tell our confirmation classes, the law shows us, you know, where we have done wrong, and the gospel shows us where God forgives us. Luther can be pithy when he absolutely has to be.
6: Now, he returns to kind of the pastoral and the, what shall we say, the didactic concern that he has here when he gets to the end of his treatment. He, as Luther often does, okay, that's enough. I've said enough. About the creed to lay a foundation for the simple so that it may not be burdened. What's his concern there?
5: Well, ultimately, he doesn't just want to talk this to death so that it leaves everybody totally confused. And I hope that this conversation hasn't confused anybody. And for that purpose, I will say simply this. Again, what is church? The gathering of the sheep around the good shepherd. As Jesus said, my sheep know my voice, and I know them, and no one will snatch them out of my hand. Elsewhere in this article, look at paragraph 65. We could never grasp the knowledge of the Father's grace and favor except through the Lord Christ. And then I love this phrase, Jesus is a mirror of the fatherly heart, outside of whom we see nothing but an angry and terrible judge. We couldn't know anything about Christ either unless it had been revealed by the Holy Spirit. But through the Holy Spirit, we see the kindly, fatherly heart of God, what God wants us to see of him, what he wants to be for us, our loving Heavenly Father.
6: Now, let's just talk about Luther's use of the creed. This is primarily by way of instruction, but the creed is also part of the weekly worship of the church. Can you give me a good, pithy case for why the church ought to retain the use of not only the apostles, but the other ecumenical creeds, and not go off crafting new creeds or new statements of faith for itself?
5: I would leave the creativity to explanation of these things rather than trying to use new words and phrases. Stick with what is tried and proven, what is true, Saint Vincent of Lorraine, I think it is, said something to the effect of, what makes something Catholic is that it's believed by all, everywhere, at all times. And that's pretty hard to say if you're going to be rewriting a new creed every week. And what I hate about these homebrew things is oftentimes they're saying things I don't even believe. Oftentimes when it comes to confessions of sins, it's confessing sins that I haven't done. You know, so allow me to use these ancient and tried and true formulas, these words that have been the very structure for the church's confession of the Christian faith for millennia. I mean, the Apostles' Creed, the words of this creed go way back in time, way, way back in time. We can't necessarily say how far, perhaps to into the 6th century, but the words of the Nicene Creed we can trace right back to the year 325. These have been around for a very long time, and it provides a framework for us to reflect on, to meditate on, to understand. And again, repetition is a mother of learning. I think we said that last week. You know, we can never grow out of the creed. We, as Luther says, I'm always like a little child praying the catechism all the time. We never grow out of these words.
6: With about 30 seconds, we're going to take up the Lord's Prayer next time. What's briefly in store for us?
5: I almost said we're going to take up the. I almost thought you said we're going to take up the Lord's Prayer in 30 seconds. Well, there's just this beautiful prayer that our Lord has given us, and I'll just challenge listeners. Jesus doesn't say, when you pray, pray like this. He says, when you pray, pray this. So these words are not optional for Christians.
6: Pastor Paul McCain is publisher and executive director of editorial for Concordia Publishing House based in St. Louis and general editor of Concordia, the Lutheran Confessions. Paul, thank you very much.
5: Hey, my pleasure, Todd. Talk to you later.
6: The Issues, Etc. Book of the Month for August is a big book. It actually is organized according to the books of the New Testament. That's because it's the big book of New Testament questions and answers that will help you as you walk through the New Testament. Common, very common questions about each book of the New Testament are both asked and answered in the Issues, Etc. Book of the Month for August, the big book of New Testament questions and answers by Michael Eschelbach. 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Ask for the big book of New Testament questions and answers, or just say the Issues, Etc., Book of the Month for August. Tomorrow on Issues, Etc., we'll look forward to Sunday morning. We're going to be talking with Pastor David Peterson about Jesus healing a deaf man in Mark chapter 7. We will also have Dr. Kevin Golden join us for a conversation answering the question, does Exodus 21 verses 22 through 25 support abortion rights? There's a whole complex of passages that some assert support abortion and abortion rights. And we're going to be going through those and that one with Dr. Kevin Golden. That's tomorrow on Issues, Etc. It is pure comfort for us to know that the Holy Spirit, from beginning to end, from the calling and the gathering and the enlightening and the keeping and the daily mortification and making holy and the forgiveness of sins in Jesus Christ and the preaching and the washing and the feeding, is doing all of it. I'm Todd Wilkin. Thanks for listening.
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0: When we were putting together the lineup for Issues Etc. Reformation Week, and we knew that we were going to be talking about the prominent Lutheran confessors from the time of the Reformation, we knew who we'd begin with. Martin Luther, obviously. And we knew who we would end with, too. Because in my estimation, there is no greater influence exercised in the true stream of the Reformation, confessional Lutheranism, in the 20th century than that which was exercised by Hermann Zassa. And you say, I haven't heard of him, or I've only barely heard of him. You've heard of people like Bonhoeffer, but not Zassa. Well, after this hour, I hope you know Zassa well, and I hope you are encouraged to delve into his theology and his prescient ideas for confessional Lutheranism today. Welcome back to Issues Etc. We're coming to you from the studios of Lutheran Public Radio in Collinsville, Illinois. I'm Todd Wilkin. Thanks for tuning us in. Joining us to talk about the 20th century Lutheran confessor, Hermann Zassa, Pastor Matt Harrison, President of the Lutheran Church Missouri Synod. He's editor and translator of the new book, Letters to Lutheran Pastors, Volume 1, by Hermann Zassa. Matt, welcome back to Issues Etc.
1: Great to be here. Always a pleasure, Todd.
0: When most people think about Lutheranism in the circles of confessional Lutheran, most people think about 20th century Lutheran theologians. They think about Dietrich Bonhoeffer. They know that name, but not the name of Hermann Zassa. Why do you think that is?
1: Well, it's quite simple, I think. Bonhoeffer was martyred. Bonhoeffer was killed in Tegel, in the Nazi period, in Tegel prison, just before the victory of the Allies. And this, on top of his work and his connection in America, he traveled to the United States and studied in the U.S., of course. By the way, he was in touch with Hermann Zassa and read Zassa's book about Zassa's earlier stay in the United States, and Bonhoeffer was sort of a natural connection. He could be read in a unionistic way. In fact, Bonhoeffer was sympathetic to the union of Lutherans and Reformed. He vicared in a union congregation. So I think Bonhoeffer was kind of the natural person to grab hold of. He was a martyr. He was involved in the intrigue and plot against Hitler, and he was easy for 20th century liberal Protestantism to grab hold of.
0: So let's talk a little bit about the man himself by way of biography. How would you tell his life story, Hermann Zassa?
1: It's an amazing story. Hard to even think about. He was a small man. David Scare said one time when he picked him up from the airport to bring him to Springfield that Scare had some kind of compact car and Zassa's feet barely even touched the floor. So the man was but 5 foot, 3-4 inches tall, I think. A tiny man. He's often an aggravating man for people throughout, especially kind of liberal and unionizing Lutherans in the 20th century. So they often refer to him as that aggravating little man. But he was born in Germany in

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1: The great liberal optimism, and he studied under Adolf Deismann, who they called a philologist, that is, one who studies ancient languages. And Adolf Deismann wrote his famous Light from the Near East about the context of the New Testament. Thus, of course, through Deismann, ends up being involved in Kittel's word book of the New Testament, the great multi-volume set, and wrote several entries for Kittel. He studies with Otto von Harnack, who's the greatest theologian of the period of sort of liberal Protestantism in Germany at Berlin University, the greatest university. And he studies with Hull, Karl Hull, who's the sort of the one who reinvigorates around the turn of the Reformation anniversary, reinvigorates the study of Martin Luther. He's the sort of father of Luther studies. And yet he, Sasser comes to realize in the years after that Hull comes to believe that basically Calvin is the greatest student of Luther. So Zasa has this pinnacle education. Adolf Deismann is very significant. Zasa's doctor father, and Deismann was very involved in the ecumenical movement, the Faith and Order movement, and he got Zasa involved in the Faith and Order movement already in the 20s. And Zasa served as a parish pastor in Oranienburg and outside of Berlin in those years. He was a social pastor, I believe, at St. Matthew in Berlin. And so he had parish experience. Then he had an opportunity for a scholarship to study in America in 1925-26, and he ended up coming to Hartford Seminary. And that is a UCC seminary. Mm-hmm. So people think, well, why in the world would this German scholar come study a UCC seminary? Well, Sasse is a member of the Church of the Old Prussian Union. This is the church of the famous church that was united in 1817 by the king of Lutherans and Reformed, the Reformed king, of course, King of Prussia, Friedrich Wilhelm III. And the daughter church of the Prussian Union is the UCC.
0: So it's natural for him.
1: It's very natural. It was completely natural to come to Hartford Seminary. Today, if you look at what's going on at Hartford Seminary, it's just complete. It's a study in paganism, basically. But so Zasa comes to America. But while he's in America, he reads Leia's three books on the church. He reads Luther. He starts to pay attention to the confessions, and he even writes that it's in America. He writes it in his book on the Reformation and what Lutheranism means, Here We Stand, translated by Tappert in 1938. He says, it was in America that I began to understand what confessional Lutheranism was.
0: Really?
1: Yeah. Hmm. And he becomes familiar. He writes a piece called Amerikanisches Kirchentum, which Bonhoeffer read. It's in the earlier Zasa volumes, The Lonely Way, Volume 1. And he does an analysis of American Lutheranism, which is really a social gospel movement. And he comes to the conclusion there that there's really only one church that can seriously put the question to American Christianity, which is either deeply concerned about pragmatism and not the gospel, sort of a law for gospel, this social gospel thing, or the Roman Catholic Church. But he says because of Rome's positions on dogma, which have nothing to do with what the scriptures state, there's only one church that can put the question of truth to American Christianity, and that's the Lutheran Church, the confessional Lutheran Church. And that's basically what he does for the rest of his life. I mean, he puts the questions of truth, of the fundamental positions of the church, of the fundamental, the small catechism, the confession of the Lutheran Church. He's a troubling man in many respects. Although, I must say, Ron Feuerhahn wrote a dissertation on Zasa, which is a great read. It's Hermann Zasa as an Ecumenical Churchman. And Ron demonstrates that before

0: World War II, Zasa is the most active continental theologian, that is, theologian all of Europe, in the ecumenical movement.
1: Really?
0: Yeah. And in fact, he's the editor, the writer of the volume for the 1927 World Conference for Faith and Order. It's an enormous volume. I got it in my hand here. It's 600 pages long. Zasa was on the continuation committee for the World Conference on Faith and Order. That means the committee that continues between meetings. And he wrote in this volume the first and most significant history of the ecumenical movement, universally recognized by those who study the ecumenical movement. So Zasa is a bona fide ecumenical theologian prior to World War II, and it was during World War II that the Nazis then forbade him to travel outside of Germany.
2: Pastor Matt Harrison is our guest, president of the Lutheran Church Missouri Synod. He's wrapping up Issues Etc. Reformation Week with us on this Friday afternoon, October the 25th. We're talking about 20th century Lutheran confessor Hermann Zasa.

0: In 1521, at the Diet of Worms, Martin Luther was asked to recant his writings. Luther responded, "Unless I am convinced from the sacred scriptures that I am in error, I cannot and will not recant. Here I stand. I cannot do otherwise. God help me. Amen." Will you stand with us as we proclaim these Reformation truths in the 21st century? 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

0: A hymn written by reformer Martin Luther, Salvation Unto Us Has Come, sung in German and playing right now at our 24/7 sacred music station, Lutheran Public Radio. 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Pastor Matt Harrison is our guest. He's president of the Lutheran Church Missouri Synod. We're talking about 20th century Lutheran confessor Hermann Zasse on this Friday afternoon, October the 25th, ending Issues Etc. Reformation Week. Now, before the break, you brought us up to the Nazi era in Western Europe. What changes for Zasse with the Second World War?
1: Well, there were several things that went on. Zasse, just physically, World War II was just a terrible thing for him to go through. He was teaching at Erlangen from 1933 through World War II, and he almost did not get appointed to Erlangen because of his public criticism of the Nazi Party, which was Zasse also came out with the first and most significant public rejection of the Nazi Party platform in 1932. Zasse was made the editor of the church yearbook for German Protestant churches, and subsequently, of course, his writing in that was banned by the Nazis about 2-3 years later. So Zasse is hated by the Nazis, unlike many theologians like Werner Ehlert, Paul Althaus, and others of his colleagues at Erlangen. Zasse saw National Socialism for what it was from the moment it began. So he's almost does not receive his appointment because of the Nazis. He had to go before the regional Gauleiter of the Nazis in order to get his approval, but he miraculously is appointed professor. During the Nazi period, Werner Ehlert had to continually step in and cover for Zasse. Werner Ehlert very adeptly, as Lowell Green has shown in his book, Lutherans Against Hitler, which is a fabulous read, that Ehlert used his earlier apparent sympathy for Nazism in order to cover for people later when he was opposed to Nazism. And he covered for Zasse a lot. And Zasse appreciates Ehlert, but he's always jabbing Ehlert. Zasse is part of the Young Reformation movement. He's deeply involved with Dietrich Bonhoeffer. They're both students at Berlin University. Bonhoeffer's a little younger. They're both involved in the Young Reformation movement. Friedrich von Bodelschwing, who was elected the Reichsbishop and then pushed out already, I think, in 32 or 33 by the Nazis and replaced by Heinrich Müller, Hitler's old chaplain from World War I, who, by the way, shot himself in the head in the bunker just like Hitler did. Friedrich von Bodelschwing invites Zasse and Bonhoeffer to Bethel, where the great institution with Bodelschwing was involved with for the developmentally disabled. And they produce the Bethel Confession, which becomes a predecessor to the Barman Declaration. So Zasse is deeply involved with Bonhoeffer, and he knows him very well. Well, Zasse is constantly harassed by the Nazis. He makes it through the war. He's physically emaciated. Behnken talks in his memoir, former president of the Missouri Synod, talks in his memoir about meeting Zasse and seeing how emaciated he was. And Zasse tells a story in a letter to Leif Aulen in the early 70s when things were not going well in the seminary faculty where Aulen served in Scandinavia. Zasse told the story about his mental breakdown in the Nuremberg train station. He said he just fell apart. He had been made rector, head of Erlangen University, because the whole university, because he was clean of Nazism. He also wrote an expose on the professors, particularly the theological professors, on their connections with Nazism, being told that this would remain secret and this believing that this would coming clean would help them retain their positions. Well, this came out publicly and they really attacked him. And he has a complete mental breakdown. He said, I woke up 3 weeks later in a mental hospital and the doctor said, I would never work again. And he chuckled a bit. He said, but they exaggerated their diagnosis.
0: How does he escape Bonhoeffer's fate? How does he escape death, the execution that the Nazis were more than willing to mete out against theologians like him?
1: Yeah, well, I think, as I said, Ehlert covers for him in part. Zasa says, I would lecture on Hitler, but I would call it lectures on Robespierre. I think it was a miraculous thing that he avoids that kind of attack. He's certainly well known by the top echelons in Nazism. So, yeah, that's a really interesting question. I don't know the full answer.
0: So maybe accident of history, mm-hmm. because he certainly sounds like he would have been a candidate for the Nazis' attention all the way to an execution.
1: Yeah, clearly so. I mean, here he is, as I said, the most active ecumenist in Germany and the whole continent, and he's forbidden to travel because he's actually, when he goes to visit the Bishop of Chichester, Dean Bell, in England, and the Anglicans, he actually tells them in Bell's memoir, he talks about how moving it was to have Zasa actually telling them in England what was really going on in Nazi Germany. And the Nazis got word of this. There was always intrigue. There were always people who were willing to compromise halfway with the Nazis and would inform. And Zasa was informed upon, and he was forbidden to travel because he was telling the true story of what was going on.
0: You said troubling man. That's the term that you used there. What do you mean by that with reference to Hermann Zasa?
1: Well, Zasa's main thrust was simply to be a confessional Lutheran, and he believed that you could not have a church, a confessional Lutheran church that was united with a common government with a church that did not confess the Lutheran confessions. And so you couldn't have the situation where in the same church you could have either Luther's catechism or Calvin's or the Heidelberg catechism in one church. You have this, for instance, today in the even St. Mary's in Wittenberg, even though they use Luther's catechism constitutionally in that church body, the catechism of Calvin has just as much right to exist. And this is to deny the fundamental truth of the Reformation. Luther stood for the truths of the real presence, for justification, the heart and soul of the faith. And to compromise that has meant for the Lutheran Church to end up compromising everything. You see in modern Lutheranism where it can no longer say yes and no to the clearest questions. The Lutheran World Federation, so the Church of Sweden and the ELCA approve homosexual marriage, etc. And the Lutheran World Federation is silent. Geneva is silent. It can say nothing. Nothing. That is the end of Lutheranism. Because Lutheranism speaks where the Bible speaks and is silent where the Bible is silent. What happens then is Lutheranism begins to speak everywhere the Bible doesn't speak and nowhere where the Bible actually does speak. Mm-hmm. So Zasa sees these opportunities lost. World War II, at the end of World War II, there's a chance. If the 11 by constitution territorial churches, Church of Saxony, etc., Hanover, etc., would stand up and say, we want to have a Lutheran church and not a union church, which compromises doctrine. And what happened was those who got the attention, Niemöller, who was certainly a hero during Nazism, on the other hand, was a complete unionist, Karl Barth, Oss's nemesis through all of this is Karl Barth. Karl Barth is Oss's nemesis at Barmen. Barth believes that the situation is so dire against Nazism that the confessional differences don't matter anymore and we need to confess as one church. So he uses that opportunity to push the age-old reform assertion that the Lutherans just need to be helped to come out of Catholicism a little more, and these differences of real presence in the sacrament, these are differences of schools within one church. So the old Melanchthonian, Barthian, Calvinistic, the Calvinistic view of what Lutheranism should be comes to gain the upper hand, which has existed now. And Zoss is opposed to that, as is the Missouri Synod.
0: So he goes from being a champion of ecumenism, rightly understood, to being an opponent of what ecumenism became.
1: Yeah, that's right. He's often called a confessional ecumenist, and he will recount about what happened at Lausanne in Switzerland. By the way, it's a beautiful little place. I've traveled through there on a train. It's right next to the Lake Le Mans. Fantastic. But he and others were pushing at Lausanne for a basic assertion that the Nicene Creed, for instance, is to represent fundamentally the essentials of the Christian faith.
0: It's very basic.
1: Yeah, and he says, we almost had it, but we failed. Our witness was too weak. So Zoss was interested in an ecumenism which recognized confessional differences and did not give short shrift to dogma, to doctrine, the doctrine of the Scriptures. I think that this Zoss's confessional ecumenism is exactly what we're doing now in the Missouri Synod. As we dialogue and partner with other denominations, the North American Lutheran Church, the conservative Anglicans, even in growing talks with the Roman Catholics, we act where we can together. We don't have altar and pulpit fellowship. That's precluded unless there's full agreement in all points of doctrine. But doesn't mean we can't work together for good ends in various issues, like fights against government intrusion on religious freedom and other kinds of issues.
0: Pastor Matt Harrison is our guest, president of the Lutheran Church Missouri Synod. It's Friday of Issues Etc. Reformation Week. We're talking about 20th century Lutheran confessor Hermann Zoss.
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0: Guests include Matt Harrison, Peter Bender, and Carl Fickenscher.
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5: Se puede descargar e imprimir estas transcripciones en español gratis. 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
0: We're rounding off Issues Etc. Reformation Week on this Friday afternoon with Pastor Matt Harrison talking about 20th century Lutheran confessor Hermann Zasse. Matt, let's turn to his works. This could occupy hours of conversation because he wrote so prolifically. He wrote to his times, and yet his writings are still amazingly relevant for us today and for the future. How would you describe the body of his work? Where would you take us?
1: Well, if you want to know the corpus, Ron Feuerhahn produced a bibliography of Zasse, Hermann Zasse, a bibliography by Ron Feuerhahn. It's by Scarecrow Press. It was very expensive when it came out, you know, but now you can pick them up for $10 on the internet and use books. It's a fabulous opportunity. There are probably 600 discrete entries in there on articles, books, etc. Zasse begins writing sort of exegetical pieces, some of his earliest things. He writes hundreds of book reviews. Early on, probably the most significant things he writes a piece on, which is titled Wie heißt Lutherisch? What does it mean to be Lutheran? Which is translated into English as Here We Stand. And this is basically his assertion that in the wake of various interpretations of the Reformation, There's an interpretation of the Reformation which really holds, and that is it is an episode in church history where the gospel comes to the fore. It's not a national, there is a nationalistic interpretation of the Reformation. It's a great high point in German history where Luther is the great national hero. There's a cultural, historical interpretation of the Reformation where this is kind of the cultural turning point, and there's truth in all of these. And there's a heroic interpretation of the Reformation where, you know, you've got this great German hero who saves the day against the awful Pope. Zasse lays out a theological, confessionally Lutheran definition of the Reformation. He early on becomes very interested in church fellowship and writings on the sacrament of the altar. So in 1941, he publishes a book from Sacramentus Altars. I believe it's 1941, and it's a collection of essays by a number of people on why the Lutheran Church needs to maintain its positions on church fellowship. Zasse is a proponent of the formula of concord. A lot of squishy Lutheranism basically believes that the formula of concord went the wrong way, and you need to get rid of the formula of concord and just stick with the Augsburg Confession because it's not so prickly. We take the interpretation of the Augsburg Confession, which is given to us by the actual Lutherans, the second generation, who said basically over against Calvinism and its incursions into Lutheranism, the true interpretation of the Augsburg Confession is given in the Formula of Concord. And where the formula of Concord is lost, Lutheranism is lost. Clearly so. This is Zasse's view. And so issues around the Lord's Supper consume him enormously. He has several individuals who write dissertations for him while he's a professor at Erlangen. There is a dissertation on Valentin Ernst Lesher's struggle against the Union of Lutheran Reformed already in around 1700. There's a dissertation on J.G. Scheibel, who rings the bell just before and during the formation of the Prussian Union, 1817. The Prussian Union is a very significant issue for Szasz. He writes about it often. It's where the king forced Lutherans, a church of thousands of Lutheran churches in Prussia with a two dozen reformed, he forces them together, and Lutheranism is lost in Prussia, and this infection of union spreads beyond and continues to spread to our day. But there's a real significant turning point when, after the Evangelical Church in Germany is formed, the EKID, in 1947-48, and the Lutheran World Federation meets for the first time in 1947, and Szasz writes to them and causes quite a stir to the assembly, but the assembly ignores him, basically. Ignores the unionizing churches. The Lutheran World Federation begins and immediately begins inviting union churches in as members who have never clearly confessed the Lutheran confessions. He says this is a moment lost. When the Evangelical Church in Germany is formed, there's church fellowship between Lutherans, Reformed churches, United churches, and he says another crucial moment lost. Then Erlangen hires the theological faculty hires a Mennonite who ends up joining the state church where he was teaching and joins the Bavarian church, but he's got anti-Lutheran views on the sacrament. Szasz protests this to his Bishop Meiser, and finally says, "I must leave," and he gives his public confession and goes into exile for the rest of his life in Australia. And so this is a very crucial moment for his writings. He begins producing, along with the books, which he continued to write, he produces letters to Lutheran pastors beginning in 1948-49. He writes about a half a dozen of them before he leaves Germany, and then he continues writing almost 70 of them total before he ceases writing them in the early 70s. And the volume that you mentioned earlier is Letters to Lutheran Pastors, Volume 1, is 1948 to 1951. We have a second volume that's in the hopper right now. It's coming very soon, and then a third volume.
0: How did he look at confessional Lutheranism in the United States? What did he see in particular in the Lutheran Church Missouri Synod that he would both criticize and commend?
1: Well, he would often say that Lutheranism in America is a very long train. At the front end is the LCA, and the middle is the ALC, and at the rear end of the train is the Missouri Synod and the Wells. But the train is all heading in the same direction. And I think before 1974, that was really true. That isn't true any longer. Szasz once said, "Missouri, unsere letzte Hoffnung ist." Missouri is our last hope. And he owned Dr. Walther's various significant works, Law and Gospel. He was familiar with the controversy on election, which occurred in the 1880s in the Missouri Synod. He believed Missouri Synod got it right and confessed the Formula of Concord properly. But he was very frustrated. Dr. Behnken wanted Szasz's influence in the Missouri Synod, Szasz came to lecture and visit in 1948, but the faculty then at the St. Louis Seminary, Seek, the president, several other faculty members, and I've seen the faculty notes and letters, they very much did not want Szasz. They did not want Szasz to come. Szasz was a view of the past. Szasz was an isolationist, an unstable man. Just as Missouri thought its influence was really rising in Europe and there was hope, you know, the Grebner and others thought there was just great hope for a rebirth of Lutheranism after the war. Szasz was saying, at the foot of the Eisenach and at the foot of the Wartburg in Eisenach, the Lutheran Church was buried when the Evangelical Church in Germany was formed. And just this time, Missouri and St. Louis was coming out of its ghetto, and Szasz would say, many times, St. Louis comes out of its ghetto right into unionism. And it was prescient. It was like he understood where the St. Louis faculty was going already. He saw it absolutely, just like he saw Nazism, he saw it happening in the late 40s. He came in 48 to the seminary. He was snubbed. Sikh ignored him, chastised him for going to some synodical conference meeting, which Behnken had asked him to go to. He wrote famously in a couple of letters, one letter he wrote, "I see black for this church. I see black for this church." He saw it already then, and he was right. But that being said, he loved the Missouri Synod, and he loved our confession. You know, he, coming from the halls of Berlin University, he never identified completely with our position on Scripture. And though he came a long, long way in that regard, but I think he really spent his years in exile more than anything trying to continue to encourage the lonely Lutherans in Germany. And he picked up Rudolf Rockall's, I think it was Rudolf Rockall who wrote an autobiography with the title Einsam Weg, The Lonely Way. And so he talked about himself often as a lonely Lutheran, and he was rallying lonely Lutherans in Germany and around the world, and especially he was trying to rally confessional Lutheranism in the Missouri Synod. And he was just aghast when the St. Louis Seminary could say nothing about union between Lutheran and Reform, nothing about it. There were things said from time to time that, that's an overstatement, but Zasa tends to overstate things a lot. That's everything for him is a tragedy. It's a tragedy. That's I'm imitating those who, like Kleinig and others who have imitated, who knew him personally. I didn't. But Zasa had a prescient ability to understand what was going on, and he tried to wake up the Missouri Synod. The great irony is on these confessional issues that Zasa has more, I think, more influence in the Missouri Synod today than ever before.
0: Well, let's take a break, and when we come back, we'll talk more about Hermann Zasa, a Lutheran confessor of the 20th century. Pastor Matt Harrison is our guest. He's president of the Lutheran Church Missouri Synod, editor and translator of the new book, Letters to Lutheran Pastors, Volume 1, by Hermann Zasa. Here's something that Dr. Ron Feuerhahn mentioned recently in this conversation, had to say about Letters to Lutheran Pastors. He says, in this remarkable collection of letters, we meet an historian with a breadth of learning, a theologian of thorough biblical knowledge, a churchman of wisdom, and a pastor of caring words. You can find out more about Letters to Lutheran Pastors, Volume 1, at our website, issuesetc.org. 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We'll be right back. How would you like to win the Essential Lutheran Library, a set of 9 Reformation resources, including the Lutheran Study Bible, Lutheran Service Book, Luther's Catechism, Treasury of Daily Prayer, the Lutheran Book of Prayer, Reading the Psalms with Luther, Concordia, the Lutheran Confessions, Law and Gospel, and the Lutheran Difference? 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
7: Do you long for a church where the gospel of the sinner's free justification is front and center, and yet where a robust sacramental life is confessed and lived? 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Do you long for a church that rejoices in the sacred scriptures as the sole basis for the church's teaching and proclamation, and yet values and listens to the witness of the ancient fathers and councils? Do you long for a church that confesses a divinely instituted office of the holy ministry for the giving of the Lord's gifts to his people, and yet values and lifts high the priesthood of all believers? Do you long for a church that has ancient roots and yet contemporary significance, that is, at the same time Catholic, Orthodox, Evangelical, and Protestant? Welcome to the Lutheran Church. We're what you've been looking for. Check out the Find a Church page at issuesetc.org.
0: Welcome back. It's the last day of Issues Etc. Reformation Week. We are remembering 20th century Lutheran confessor Hermann Zassa. I'm Todd Wilkin. This is Issues Etc. And President of the Lutheran Church of Missouri Synod, Pastor Matt Harrison, is our guest. Matt, let's respond to some of our listeners' questions about Hermann Zassa. Here's a Facebook post from Kate in Rockford, Illinois. Kate says, I have suggested to non-Lutheran friends interested in Bonhoeffer to read Zassa since they were contemporaries and I believe colleagues for a short time. Which of Zassa's books would you suggest I recommend first, especially to the non-Lutheran?
1: Yeah, I think The Lonely Way, Volume 1. In there are quite a few essays that have to do with the Nazi situation, and there are a number of them that are very stirring. I would suggest that would probably be the best place to start, The Lonely Way, Volume 1. If they're very interested in the issue of the Sacrament of the Altar, the greatest book ever written on the Sacrament of the Altar is This Is My Body, 1959. It remains the best. There's nothing else like it. There's nothing else that comes close, in my view. This is my body.
0: What is so extraordinary about that book, with about a minute here?
1: He lays out the history of the doctrine of the Lord's Supper, its context in the Middle Ages, where it was understood and how it was understood at the time of the Reformation, why Luther made the points he made, its connection to Christology, the basic importance of the words of institution as the primary focal point for the doctrine of the Lord's Supper and the Lord's Supper's ramifications for the life of the church.
0: Another question. This comes from Michael in Natoma, Kansas. Why does Zassa get so much more respect today than he did when he was alive, particularly in the Lutheran Church Missouri Synod?
1: Well, Zassa was respected while he was alive. He was certainly deeply respected by Robert Preuss and also Jack Preuss, who were friends of Zassa's, and Zassa sent them a lot of mail, and they sent usually brief notes in reply. He had friends across kind of the Missouri spectrum, but he clearly sided with the anti-Seminex crowd in the wake of Seminex. Maybe one thing is, I think the Missouri Synod decided in the 70s to remain a confessionally Lutheran church. And a very simple thing is it just takes time for a mass of writings to be translated into English. I think one thing that we really suffered, one reason we suffered the dissensus and devolution theologically we suffered before Seminex was that within a generation, we were basically robbed of all of Luther's writings and the most significant writings, all devotional literature, everything in a generation that lost German. So it's just taken time. We got Luther's works, you know, up through the 70s, and now another extension of Luther's works is on the way and in the hopper. It just takes time to translate stuff into English.
0: Is that why you mentioned earlier Ron Feuerhahn and several others have devoted so much of your life, your time, to bringing Zassa and his writings to light?
1: Well, I think I could answer for Ron. I think it would be much better to ask Ron himself. But I'll tell you why I did this and continue to do it. I was put onto Hermann Zassa by Kurt Marquardt first, and Marquardt knew Zassa. He served on the Commission on Theology in the Australian Church with Zsa. It's funny to read the early letters where Zsa and Marquardt were at odds with each other, but they became good friends over time. When I began to collect Zsa's papers, and especially when I became a parish pastor, I think the overwhelming impulse is to respond to difficult situations very, very tersely and absolutely. What Zsa helped me do was to see there's a long, long history of the church. And Zsa gave me the confidence as a Lutheran, solidly Lutheran, to work with the rough edges and to know where I'm going and to maintain the fundamental conviction, but necessarily to know the church has a long history, which we must always consider, and curse, sort of terse actions can make the situation actually worse in the long run instead of better. So for me, it was almost a pastoral theological decision. I just found Zsa so rich and so helpful in helping me broaden my perspective ecumenically and otherwise, and yet to have a fundamental Lutheran formula of concord compass. That was huge for me.
8: Do you have, this is probably the most difficult question, do you have a favorite quote from Hermann Zsa?
1: There are many of them racking around in my brain all the time. I think one of them is his preface to Union and Confession, which is just fantastic, where he talks about the lie. The lie is the death of men, his temporal and eternal death. That's the first line. And I would recommend that's in volume one of The Lonely Way. But really, a favorite one is this Zsa 1932 yearbook, Shot at Nazism. And it's just amazing. One can perhaps forgive National Socialism all its theological sins, but this Article 24, that's the Aryan paragraph rejecting Jews of the Nazi Party platform, this Article 24 excludes any possibility of a dialogue with the Church, whether Protestant or Catholic. Rosenberg's myth of the 20th century, for all its blasphemies and its extravagant nonsense about the history of religions and of the world, is a harmless and venial lapse compared with this article. The same can be said of the whole theology of the swastika and the messianic cult of the Führer. Evangelical theology can enter into dialogue with the National Socialists on all the points of the party program, even about the Jewish question and its understanding of race. It may perhaps be able to take seriously the whole of the rest of the program. About this article, however, no discussion at all is possible, for the Protestant Church would have to begin such a discussion with a frank admission that its doctrine constitutes a deliberate, permanent insult to, quote, the German race's sense of decency and morality. Zsa quotes the platform there, which says, all religion is fine as long as it doesn't insult the German sense of decency and morality. And hence, she can have no expectation of tolerance in the Third Reich. According to the Protestant doctrine of original sin, quote, the newborn infant of the noblest Germanic descent endowed in body and mind with the optimal racial characteristics is as much subject to eternal damnation as the genetically gravely compromised half-caste from two decadent races. And we must go on to confess that the doctrine of justification of the sinner sola gratia, sola fide, is the end of Germanic morality, just as it is the end of all human morality. We're not much interested in whether the party gives its support to Christianity, but we would like to know whether the Church is to be permitted to preach the gospel in the Third Reich without let or hindrance, whether we will be able to continue undisturbed in our insults to the Germanic or Germanistic moral sense, as with God's help we intend to do.
8: He's actually kind of prescient there too, isn't he? I mean, that says something to us today in America, doesn't it?
1: Oh my goodness, yes.
8: With only about 30 seconds here, Matt, what would Hermann Zsa say today to confessional Lutherans like ourselves?
1: Well, he was very aware of the culture secularization, which was happening already in the mid part of the 20th century, which happened in Germany already. he would say, stick to the Lutheran confessions, stick to the Holy Scriptures, stick to the doctrine of the office of the ministry, stick to the true teaching on the priesthood of believers, be a confessional Lutheran in the context that you're in. He would advocate dialogue with other churches, particularly confessionally minded churches. And he did say, he prophesied, I think, already in the 50s, he said, the confessional Lutheran church may be a smaller body moving into the future, but it may be a smaller body which confesses the faith and bears it into the future for a different time. So it's a challenging day. The culture's upon us intensely, and Zasa felt that with Nazism like we've never felt it. So he always would say, Jesus prays for his church. And he would quote John 17. And then he would quote the apology, Ne desperemus. Let's not despair. Jesus prays for his church. And confess.
0: Pastor Matt Harrison is president of the Lutheran Church Missouri Synod. He's editor and translator of the new book, Letters to Lutheran Pastors, Volume 1, by Hermann Zasa. Matt, thank you so much for being our guest.
1: Thank you.
0: Michael in Kansas, if you would send us your mailing address, talkback@issuesetc.org, we will send you Letters to Lutheran Pastors, Volume 1. 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
11: In one of our districts right now, there's this one apostolic-minded pastor. So he's identified three or four lay leaders in these little outposts that are about anywhere from 30 to 75 miles away from him. So we started talking. He says, you know, do you think maybe I could just to train them to celebrate the supper or baptize when they need it or lead them in worship? Do you think I could drive and go do that all the time? And don't you think if I could get our elders, you know, here to agree to that kind of model, do you think that I could give them a little bit of the authority that the church has given to me? I could give them the authority, and they're going to be under my authority. We're going to work together. But you think I could do that? And if the elders nodded yes, do you think that it has to be 30 or 50 miles away? What if it's like 3 miles away or 3 blocks away?
0: It's Pastor Bill Woldsley of Cross Point Church in Katy, Texas. He's founding leader and president of 5-2, a church planting organization down there in Texas, speaking at 5-2's Wiki conference recently, talking about how at least one pastor he knows plants or plans to plant new churches. Well, I got lay leaders. I'll just train them to do what I do. It'll be under my authority, but they'll do it. And it's, you know, it's too far to drive for me to go do that. So that's why I need to train these lay leaders. But it turns out it's okay to do that even when it isn't too far to drive, when it's only 3 blocks away, not 30 miles away. Is this the way that Lutherans plant churches or ought to plant churches? Lutherans know how to plant churches. There was a day when the Lutheran Church of Missouri Synod was planting new churches every day, literally every day in its heyday. So we know how to do it. Is that the way to do it? How do we plant churches where we go into communities, we actually, as they say in the parlance, meet people where they are and remain distinctively Lutheran, faithful to Scripture and the confessions? That's a great question. Welcome back to Issues Etc. We're coming to you live from the studios of Lutheran Public Radio in Collinsville, Illinois. I'm Todd Wilkin. Thanks for tuning us in. Pastor Steve Chabe will be with us for the next half hour or so of the program. We'll talk about church planting the Lutheran way. And then we're going to play Issues Etc. Soundbite of the Week. That's a simple game we like to play with our listeners every Friday as often as we can. We'll play four sound bites from this week's Issues Etc. audio. We play them 1, 2, 3, 4. Then all you got to do is listen and then give us a call, 1-877-623-6943. 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Soundbite of the Week. Your votes will decide which one will be Soundbite of the Week, and it will be your opportunity, if you have the best vote, to win the LPR bundle package, an I Have Issues t-shirt, an Issues Etc. travel mug, pen, bumper sticker, mouse pad, and notepad. One of those, and only one of those, goes to the listener with the best vote when we play Issues Etc. Soundbite of the Week in the last half hour of the program. Joining us to talk about church planting, Pastor Steve Chabe. He's director of Urban and Inner City Mission for the Lutheran Church Missouri Synod. Steve, welcome back to Issues Etc.
12: Well, thanks for having me, Pastor Wilkin.
0: You got a little experience yourself in church planting. What is it?
12: I actually went through a special program when I was at the Fort Wayne Seminary. It was a mission formation track, and the purpose was to assist with church mission development. So it was a program that worked with, at that time, North American missions and our districts to train up to find pastors who would then go on to help to start congregations. So my congregation that we planted was through a mother church, and I was called to be their mission developer. And then also, as a vice president for a region in one of our districts, I did have some oversight as well in church planting.
0: Now, when we hear church planting, often people think, and this is kind of the way that it's usually conceived of, I think. You've got a well-established congregation someplace. They see maybe out in the suburbs or on the edge of the suburbs, land is cheap, people are coming, the developers are putting up their signs. They say, let's get in on this, we'll start a church. And then 20 years later, that church is doing the same. Is that the only form of church planting we're going to be talking about?
12: Well, certainly church planting is wherever the the gospel is not present. And for me, I was sent to the middle of Georgia, where there was absolutely no Lutheran presence. It was completely a blank slate. And for me, I think that was what was more important, is to bring a Lutheran presence into that community that was based on our beliefs and our practices, and again, what we thought would be missing if we weren't there.
0: There are two elements to this that I'd like to kind of take in their natural sequence. The first is church, and the second is planting, if you don't mind, Steve.
12: Sure.
0: How important is it that we get the definition of church? What comprises a church biblically before we start doing the planting?
12: Well, actually, we did with our core group spend quite a bit of time. You know, if we were going to go about this, and again, if we were going to be responsible for generations to come, perhaps, of this being the first Lutheran presence in a community, we wanted to go based on what is the Lutheran Church. So I did spend quite a bit of time going through the Small Catechism, going through Luther's On the Council and the Church regarding what he considered to be the seven primary marks of what is it to be church. And, you know, I can't think of a better way to establish a Lutheran church than on what Luther himself said and defined the church as.
0: So what is the definition, what is the basic Lutheran, therefore biblical definition of the church?
12: Well, he talks about the church, you know, in the sense of being that assembly of people who gather together, and that they're a holy people. And then he basically steps through, what is it that makes this assembly holy? What is it that makes them church? And he defines it based on these marks that will be there, where the Holy Spirit is working to sanctify his people, this holy Christendom, or as we might

0: For a donation of $250 by Labor Day, we'll send you a link to an on-demand video stream and to audio recordings of the entire 2026 Issues Etc. Making the Case Conference. 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
1: Often, most often, the definition of pastor gets modified. What are your thoughts there, Steve?
2: Well, Luther, again, he certainly speaks to that, that the holy people of God will have his word. The holy people of God will have the cross. They will be made holy by these means of grace that are distinctly Lutheran, our understanding of what it is to have the sacrament of baptism and the altar. He does speak also about the one who will be called by the congregation for the office of the keys to be exercised publicly, and then also that someone will be rightly consecrated and called to be the minister, as we know from our confessions.
1: That kind of raises the question that we heard from Pastor Bill Wolseley in the open there, where he kind of speaks hypothetically, kind of in lots of what-ifs, and wonder one, I do have to wonder personally how much what is there in all the what-ifs, but kind of taking someone who seems to be kind of pastorish already in a little community someplace and saying, well, he's not ordained, but he's going to preach. He's going to get the proper training. He's going to preach. He's going to administer the sacraments, all under the authority of some pastor, maybe just one pastor. Is this the kind of thing a congregation does where they say, we're just going to do this under our personal authority without respect to what the rest of our fellowship has to say?
2: Well, certainly for me, there was something while I was at the seminary that, based on my background, identified with the people that were in charge of the mission formation program, that you know, basically this would be someone who could bring together this community of God's people. You know, for me, being from Ohio and going to Georgia, obviously I wasn't familiar with the territory, but what was more important is that I had the proper training that, again, the district working with the seminary, working with North American missions, to have somebody that was trained up. That, you know, it was very important when I hit the ground and I was going to be ministering to people who, again, had never had contact with a Lutheran pastor, that I was ready for this. And, you know, I felt very equipped based on my theological training and then also specifically for mission formation.
1: So the one more question on the nature of the church here. Should we be satisfied with kind of a legal definition of church? That is, they got someone they regard as a pastor. He may not actually be one, but they may think of him as a pastor. You got, you know, at least one or two people, and maybe you have a set of bylaws and a constitution. Is any of that sufficient to say we're planting churches?
2: Well, certainly, if you go to Luther once more, this isn't a legal definition or political position. What he defines as being church is straight out of the scriptures. So we certainly understand church based on our biblical and theological understanding of what the church is and what are these signs that identify. What does the life of the church look like in view of what scripture tells us? So Luther certainly does speak in a biblical sense, in a creedal sense of what it is to be the church.
1: Now we turn to the term planting.
2: Mm-hmm.
1: What is the seed, if we're using this analogy of planting seeds, and it's a thoroughly biblical one?
2: Mm-hmm.
1: You know, I planted, Apollos watered. That's the way the apostle describes it. What is the seed that actually gets planted from which a church grows?
2: Certainly, it is the Word of God. And when you think about revitalization of an entire church body, and when you're planting the Word of God in this new terrain, that is what will cause the growth or revitalization of the church, is the good news. It is the Word of God. It is the proclamation and all of the, you know, fullness therein of the law and the gospel, proclamation of calling people to repentance, and then also the sweet news of the gospel and offering of forgiveness.

0: I would say also, as Luther describes in his Marks of the Church, he says that we will be recognized by being people of prayer and giving thanks. We will be recognized also in that we are merciful and show love to our neighbor. And so certainly we also, with this proclamation, are in the community. Certainly the Divine Service is the central location where we find church. You know, it's there at the altar, it's there at the font and the pulpit, and also God's people are working through his love and mercy in community around them.
1: So we can't have one without the other. We can't have the soup kitchen and call it a community, churchish community, without a real living congregation, pastor and people gathered around the word and sacrament.
0: Yeah, the most basic definition would be that you do have a shepherd and a flock, and certainly we are not just a social agency, but all that we do in terms of witness and mercy in our community is connected back to our word and sacrament, and certainly that is what I found to be true where we were in Georgia.
1: Pastor Steve Shave is our guest. 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I'm Todd Wilkin. This is Issues Etc.

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0: Thanks to the following congregations for standing with us by joining the Issues Etc. 300. Grace Lutheran, Tulsa, Oklahoma. Heritage Lutheran, Valparaiso, Indiana. Mount Olive Lutheran, Duluth, Minnesota. Our Savior's Lutheran, Windham, Minnesota. St. John's Lutheran, Algoma, Wisconsin. Our Savior Lutheran, Ridgecrest, California. St. Mary's Lutheran, Des Moines, Iowa. St. John Lutheran, Yuma, Colorado. Christ Lutheran, Kansas City, Missouri. And Redeemer Lutheran, Lincoln, Nebraska. 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
4: The birth of the first child, the adoption of the first child, those things made it abundantly clear that there was just a huge, big, gaping hole in objectivist theory and in libertarian theory.
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0: In about 20 minutes, we're going to play an Issues Etc. soundbite of the week, just a taste there. Of the four soundbites, we'll play for you then. 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In the meantime, we're talking about church planting. Pastor Steve Shave is our guest director of Urban and Intercity Mission for the Lutheran Church Missouri Synod. One of the things that I think is probably gets lost in the shuffle with the enthusiasm for planting churches, at least among Lutherans, it often gets lost in the shuffle, is that this effort be what you call distinctly Lutheran. What do you mean by that? It has to mean more than just the pastor has a degree from a Lutheran institution or that the church puts Lutheran on the sign.
7: Most definitely. And if you think again of a blank slate where there are other churches where certainly there might be churches on every other corner, why is it a necessity for the Lutheran church to be there? And one of the things that I loved is we certainly did Mercy. We had a community center. We had a soup kitchen. My wife is a deaconess who helped to start a pregnancy center, all of these wonderful things. But when folks had contact with the church, and from the moment that they walked in, they saw Christ. And so when they saw the altar, when they saw the pulpit, when they saw the font, when they saw the cross that hung above all of it, when you know they heard a Lutheran hymn, when they heard the Law and the Gospel, you know, all these distinctions, you know, for many people, this idea of faith alone, grace alone, scripture alone, and then to hear a sermon that not only convicted them of their sin, but then to be freed from their sin, and to see this outreach even to the least of the brothers, where other people may not have tread, you know, to visit the prisoner, to go to the hospital, to be there at the nursing home with, you know, a person that has been basically written off by society. All of these things were unique, I believe. All these things were the necessity that if this church had not been planted, you know, that was the thing that would be missing, was that distinct Lutheran identity.
0: So we're talking about, even if we were just to lay aside theological concerns here in church planting, from pure marketing standpoint, I believe you actually have some expertise in that as well. I think you probably earned an MBA, is that correct?
7: I have an executive MBA.
0: Okay. from a pure marketing standpoint, does it make any sense to you for a Lutheran church to plant a church that looks exactly like the big box church down the street, except, at least for the time being, smaller, to ape evangelicalism as a way of attracting people to their new church plant, from a marketing standpoint?
7: Well, that's tough, but certainly, you know, I had an entrepreneurial background, and I did help to begin organizations, and I certainly, and working with Fortune 500 companies as well, I certainly wouldn't recommend, if that is not your expertise, if that's not your area that you can excel, if it's not your, as we would say, you know, the core competencies, you know, if you have something that is unique, that is, you know, precious to offer, you certainly would want to go with that rather than, as you said, just to mimic another organization.
0: Well, at the same time then, kind of speaking as pastor then, if you would, Pastor Shave, if someone says, a pastor or a congregation say, well, we don't want it to be distinctly Lutheran. Our Lutheran theology is kind of cramping our style. We want to do something new, something different from that. What would your suggestion be?
7: Well, and I guess, you know, I'm speaking also, I'm on the witness team, and we do have a convention resolution that we are to assist, we're to work hand-in-hand with congregations and with our district, and to support this making disciples through planting churches. And, of course, when we see this framework of what the life of the church is through witness and mercy and life together, it's not just something that is good for how you organize your things. You know, our Lutheran identity is just, just such a rich gift that we have to offer the world. And, you know, I was a hospital chaplain, and I had visits with, you know, a woman who had her legs amputated. I was there with the family after their loved one died in the car accident. I was there visiting prisoners. The one that strikes me the most, Todd, is when I had a visit with a woman who was in a nursing home, and everyone stopped visiting her, and she just felt totally abandoned. And again, Todd, what was so important to me as I realized my role in this community was that I had the message of Christ to give, not, just a generic message, but this theology of the cross. I had the law and the gospel that was so rich, and I had hymns to sing, and I had a message that truly was transformative, and just to deny the community of this, I think, would have been a shame. But to, again, have that rich theological heritage and also our confession was so abundant, and God truly blessed it. And I couldn't have asked for a better, more unified group of people who truly understood what our purpose was, what our mission was, and that we were to go into the community with this confession and to reach out to those who are lost and broken that needed Christ.
0: Talk about the nuts and bolts process by which that all came about in your experience with church planting.
7: Sure. We had, again, one of the effective ways, as you kind of brought up before, is to have a mother church that daughters a congregation and give support and working through the district. And there was also a mechanism, and that's one of the things that I've been working with here at the Synod in terms of working through the seminaries and working with our districts to raise up church planters and to offer support and the seed money and all the rest of it, and to truly start to look at the United States again as being the mission field, this domestic mission field, and all those, you know, things play a part in how we can do this and do it well, and then also to offer the training and the resources. So I did feel well prepared and equipped. And when we first got there, we reached out into the community, and you know, we publicized that, you know, we were going to be planting a Lutheran church. I did a lot of visiting with community leaders. I, you know, quickly became the ministerial association president and got all of our churches active in the work that we were doing in mercy and witness. That I think was truly a good transformation for many in our community. And so we spent a great deal of time working with this core group of people to prepare them for this confession of and witness and reaching out in mercy. And kind of the nuts and bolts then was to love our neighbor and to come together with this shared understanding of what it will be when we are the Lutheran Church in this place.
0: One of the things that I wanted you to discuss is, and you touched upon it early in our conversation, the theological training. In the non-denominational kind of pop evangelical model, quite honestly, theological training for church planters is secondary. It's not overlooked entirely, but it can be secondary or even tertiary, whereas kind of personal charisma, ability to gather a group around oneself, maybe some other skills. Sometimes it's just the praise band leader from a previous church who decides that he's fed up and wants to go start his new church. He doesn't need any kind of theological training other than that, you know, he has more training in music than he does in theology. Why is it vital that those who plant our churches and occupy them, both in the pulpit and in the pews, have the best, the absolute best, not a quickie training course, but the absolute very best the church can offer them?
7: Yeah, again, I truly appreciated my understanding of what mission means, what it is from a historical perspective, what it was from a theological and practical, all the things that prepared me. What I thought was interesting, again, working with our ministerial association, I actually had one of my brother's pastors there. He was a Baptist pastor, and he approached me. He said, you know, you guys have this just rich, unifying confession. He said, when I have somebody that joins my congregation, the only thing I have to offer them is an offering envelope. And he said, tell me, how do you do this adult instruction? What is it about your Book of Concord and how you train people using your catechism? And so that was interesting to me, that he saw that there was something beyond just we're a societal group, but that there is something that binds us together as Lutherans. And he wanted to know more about how I went through this education and how we bring others through, you know, this amazing evangelistic tool that we call the small catechism to bring people into fellowship with us.
0: So to summarize all of this, in the last few minutes that we have, Pastor Shave, what are we talking about? The need to hit these three, if you would, the need for church planting, the need for that kind of mission, and the need for it to be distinctly Lutheran, with about a minute and a half.
7: Not a lot of time, but certainly we realize that all of our mainline denomination congregations are struggling and declining, and part of the life of the church has always been to bring in new life through planting churches. The need is there because, again, we are the third largest mission field in the world. We have 80% of our population that's moving into the city. We have tens of millions of people that are immigrating into our country. So within a couple minutes, we have hundreds of people groups that are near our churches that have never been reached with the gospel. So the need is certainly there. The opportunity is certainly there. And what we have to offer through word and sacrament ministry, through long gospel proclamation of God's word, this abundant understanding of what it is to be merciful and to show love to our neighbors in a Lutheran way and to give them true comfort and saving grace through how we understand God working through his means. That again, is what I think is so vital, is that we are there in our communities, that we are planting churches infertile field, and then also that we do it in a distinctly Lutheran way because it is so abundantly rich.
8: Pastor Steve Shave is Director of Urban and Intercity Mission for the Lutheran Church Missouri Synod. Steve, it's always a pleasure, and thanks for being our guest.
7: Well, thanks for having me.
8: A couple of thoughts on this. You know, this occurred to me years ago, that every church supports a missionary. Every church does. Directly. They just happen to call him pastor. A man who's been given the very best training he can possibly get under the circumstances, and who is recognized not just by that little group of people, they think of him as pastor, but is recognized by the church, the whole church, as having been called and rightly placed into that office. You can call him a missionary, you can call him a pastor, call him whatever you want, but that's what it is. Every church is a mission. We used to understand this. Every church is a mission, even one that's been sitting on the same corner in the same town for 150 years. It's still a mission. And that pastor's still a missionary. That means that missionaries don't do anything any different than what, and congregations and missions don't do anything any different than what any other congregation does. The same thing that Christ has been doing through his church, through his pastors and people since his ascension, making disciples by baptizing and teaching, preaching the word in both God's law and God's gospel, administering those sacraments by which disciples are made and fed and strengthened day by day in the forgiveness of sins of Jesus Christ. Now, if your Lutheran theology is an obstacle to what you want to do by way of missions, if your Lutheran theology is holding you back, getting in your way, cramping your style from doing the new thing you want to do, well, either the new thing you want to do isn't Lutheran or you aren't. When we come back, we're going to play Issues Etc., soundbite of the week on this Friday afternoon, October the 3rd. 4 soundbites, we'll play them. You listen, then you vote. I'm Todd Wilkins. Stay tuned.

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0: The Schola Cantorum of St. James Cathedral with the first stanza of the hymn, Let All Mortal Flesh Keep Silence. We're going to be talking about something I've been thinking about for, well, several months now. If you think about it, the sacraments that are confessed in the Lutheran confessions, the sacrament of baptism. It has a few other names, but mostly it's just baptism. You say baptism, most people know what you're talking about. Then there's confession and absolution, sometimes called the office of the keys, but there are not a lot of other names for it. And then you come to the Lord's Supper, or do you call it the sacrament of the altar, or the Eucharist, or Holy Communion, or the breaking of bread, or the Lord's table, or the old Germans used to call it the evening meal, the Abendmahl. Do you call it the Mass? There are a lot of names for the Lord's Supper, for Holy Communion, for the sacrament of the altar. Why is that? And what do each of them confess about the Lord's Supper? What do each of them emphasize in their own way? Greetings and welcome to Issues Etc. We're coming to you live from the studios of Lutheran Public Radio in Collinsville, Illinois. I'm Todd Wilkin. Thanks for tuning us in. We begin a series with Pastor Will Whedon on the different names for the Lord's Supper, the sacrament of the altar, on this Thursday afternoon, November the 6th. A little bit later in the program, we're going to spend some time talking with Pastor Brian Ketchelmeyer, our regular Christ in the Old Testament series. We'll be in Amos chapter 5, looking for Christ right there in that Old Testament prophet. You can join us for the next 2 hours with your questions, your comments, phone calls, emails, Twitter, 1-877-623-6943, 877-623-MYIE. Send us that email, talkback@issuesetc.org, that tweet at issuesetc. Or we have the Issues Etc. comment line for our beloved on-demand listeners who listen a little later than the rest of us, 618-223-8382, 618-223-8382. Joining us to begin a series on the different names for the Lord's Supper, Pastor Will Whedon, Director of Worship and Chaplain of the International Center for the Lutheran Church Missouri Synod, host of the radio show called Thy Strong Word. Will, welcome back.
1: Hey, thank you, Todd. It's a joy to be with you today.
0: So as I said before, you got baptism, which goes by usually one name. You got absolution that goes by one or two, but then you have the Lord's Supper that goes by some, I guess you could
1: it's
0: probably...
1: It's a plethora of names.
0: 10, 12 different names. Why is that?
1: Yeah, well, I think that what helps get at the heart of this is that the Lord's Supper, you know, it's such a central thing in the life of the church, and what it is and what it gives to the church is so rich and so full that there's no one single term that the church has sort of settled down to and says, well, that encapsulates the whole thing. You get different aspects of what this gift to the church is all about from the very names. Each one has their own weight, and each one will give you a different insight into what God is giving us in the gift of the supper.
0: We're going to be talking about the one that's probably the strangest, one of the oldest, too.
1: Yeah.
0: The Mass.
1: The Mass. This is really bizarre, right?
0: Yeah. Before we get there, if you read the Lutheran confessions, they will call it several things, but their preferred term seems to be the sacrament of the altar, or simply the sacrament is what they will say. Sometimes they call it the Mass, too, but they use that term. What are we talking about? Let's just talk about kind of the sacramental nature of Lutheran theology and the centrality of the sacrament to the sacramental nature of Lutheran theology.
1: Well, the Lord's Supper is precisely where the gospel itself touches down. And Luther can say this sacrament is the gospel. If you want to know what is the gospel in a nutshell, what about these words? This is my body given for you. This is my blood shed for you for the forgiveness of your sin. This is the very heart, core, and center of the church's life because it's Jesus. It's Jesus giving himself to us under these humble forms for the wiping out of our sin and so that we can be enlivened by his life, uniting us to himself. And, you know, Chemnitz has a beautiful section in the Examen where he talks about how he unites himself to us in the Eucharist with that nature by which he is our kinsman and our brother. So he most closely comes to us so that we, through him, can partake of the divine nature.
0: It's often, I'm going to refer here to one of our mutual teachers and friends, Dr. Norman Nagel. He was very adamant during my seminary days to impress upon his students that each of the sacraments in Lutheran theology has its, he called them its proprium.
1: Its proprium,
0: and,
1: right.
0: And so he was saying they are all sacraments, but they're not all the same thing.
1: Right.
0: They all bestow the forgiveness of sins through Jesus Christ, but you can't mash them together into three different versions of one thing.
1: Yeah.
0: Why is that so important to remember when we talk about this particular sacrament?
1: Well, when you think about the proprium of this particular sacrament, it is the fact that Christ is going to use the very gift of his own body, the body that was born of Mary, in his own blood, and I'll use Dr. Nagel's language here, to body and blood us to himself. So that in that, again, in that nature that he assumed, which is flesh of our flesh, bone of our bone, in that nature, he will communicate to us all the benefits of his suffering, death, and resurrection. All of it poured down to us and given to us in the Eucharist. I like to, I summarize the sacraments this way, that in baptism, Christ puts us into himself, and in the Eucharist, he puts himself into us in the specific gift of his body and blood. We need to be careful about this because there's been a move in the church from, I don't know, at least you see it really strongly beginning, even sometimes making inroads in the Missouri Synod in the mid-20th century, to speak in terms of Christ being present as opposed to Christ's body and blood being put into your mouth for the forgiveness of your sins.
0: Right.
1: So the proprium of the Lord's Supper isn't just Christ, but it is the body and the blood of Christ, which were given and shed for us, and then those being given to us for our forgiveness.
0: So it's not to lose the distinction, as one of our guests recently said, of some people who are kind of toying with the term sacrament. Chris Roseborough said, we don't want to confuse the unio mystica, that is the mystical union that the believer has with Christ by faith, with the sacramental union
1: right.
0: that Christ gives and bestows and creates.
1: In
0: his body and blood,
1: yeah,
0: our flesh.
1: In this particular sacrament, where he actually, by the power of his word, joins to the earthly elements of bread and wine, his body and his blood, for gives them to us under them for our salvation. Yeah.
0: What does the Bible call the Lord's Supper?
1: Oh, the Bible has a whole pile of names for it too. Many of the names that we have that we're going to be looking at come from the Bible. Is particularly breaking of bread. That's there. Lord's Supper is there. Lord's Table is there. Sacrifice. That's another one we should throw in there too. Mm-hmm. That's one that is implied too. So you have all of these names running around in the scriptures for the supper, and there's more than that even implied. So like Eucharist, we're going to deal with that later on. This, he just a fancy word for the Greek word for Thanksgiving. He took the bread, he gave thanks. All these actions that cluster around this gift, they can spin off different names.
0: The one that we're going to talk about first is one we kind of have to tackle first
1: because
0: it's the Lutheran confessions use this term.
1: It's the biggest name. I mean, it's the name that most Christians have used now, that most Christians who are alive use now for this, and that most Christians across time have used for this thing.
0: The Mass.
1: And it's a great, interesting story how this name arises. So, the tail end, the very tail end of the divine service in Egypt, when Greek was still the church's language there, it ended with, "Pour euste in Irene," and the people would say in response to that, "In the name of the in onomati kiriu, in the name of the Lord." So, let us go in peace in the name of the Lord. In Byzantium, it ended with "In Irene pro elthomen," let us go out. Let us go in peace. And again, "In onomati kiriu," in the name of the Lord. And then in West Syria, they made it a little more, a little fuller. "In Irene Christu, pour euthomen," let us go out in the peace of Christ. And always the answer, though, was "In onomati Kyriou." We notice when we just did the funeral liturgy, we still have that at the very end of the funeral liturgy. "Let us go forth in peace in the name of the Lord." The peculiar form that it took in the Latin liturgy was different. It was "Ite missa est," which... It wasn't only used in the church. It was used in public assembly, as in "ite go, missa est." It's the dismissal. In other words, it's over.
0: You're dismissed.
1: You're dismissed. Head out. Shoo. We're done. The response, "Deo gratias." Thanks be to God. Sometimes, and especially on lesser festivals and on other days when a service follow right after the divine service, instead of ite missa est, you would hear benedicamus domino, you know, let us bless the Lord. But it had the same answer. The people would respond either way, Deo gratias, thanks be to God. So the people came to call the Lord's Supper here by the very last words that their pastor said to them at the end of the service, which is like calling it the let's go to the shoe. Let's go to the we're done. Mm-hmm. Let's go to the you can leave now. Let's go to the it's over. Let's go to the tetelestai. You know, it has been completed. The real question is, though, does it have a theological meaning? Is there something to this? Now, the great liturgiologist Jungmann, he kind of doubts that it does. He doesn't seem to think so. But I think that our modern thinkers have been on to something here. Open up the book of Revelation. And in the book of Revelation, you know, there's this scene in chapter 4. Do you remember what John sees at the beginning of 4? I mean, we've had Christ, the vision of Christ standing in the midst of the candle stands. But in 4, something else happens. There's a door that's open.
0: A door in heaven standing open.
1: A door in heaven standing open. And so the light of heaven beaming down into this world. Stop and think about that for a minute. In the divine service, where you have gathered with all the saints around the throne of God and of the Lamb, and you have celebrated the Lamb giving you his very body. This is the one whose blood has marked you as your own. It's washed. You know, you're wearing white robes because you've washed them and made them white in the blood of the Lamb. And you're singing his praise and glorifying him. There are angels and there are saints and there are, the incense swirling around the throne, the prayers of the saints. And you've been in heaven. And this divine service is like a door to heaven. And there you stand at the end. You've been on Mount Tabor with Peter and James and Moses and Elijah. And you've seen the Lord in his glory shine. And now there you are. You're ready to go back into this world, back into your life. And so the church says, adios, shoo on, go on out. You go out. But she doesn't just shoo you out. She's shooing you out, putting you back out as witnesses to this great glory and grace that you've seen and experienced and witnessed in the Lord Jesus.
0: Let's take a break. When we come back, we'll take up this term, the Mass, in a little more detail with Pastor Will Whedon, a little bit of the origin of the word itself and what we find in it, especially as the Lutheran confessions speak both positively and negatively in those terms about the sacrament of the altar of the Lord's Supper. It's Thursday afternoon, November the 6th. We're beginning a series with Pastor Will Whedon on different names for the Lord's Supper.

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0: the hymn, Let All Mortal Flesh Keep Silence, a hymn that is appropriate for the celebration of the Lord's Supper. You might call it the sacrament of the altar, or merely the sacrament, or Holy Communion. We're starting a series with Pastor Will Wheaton on this Thursday on different names for the Lord's Supper. I'm Todd Wilkin. This is Issues, Etc. Will, since we're talking about this term, the Mass, you said it was the biggest, and it's both ancient and most widely used, but you said it had its origin, if I'm summarizing what you said before the break correctly, it had its origin in the actual language of the rite itself, and as it ended, the people associated this final dismissal, a Mass, with the whole thing that had come before. They weren't just talking about the dismissal. They were talking about the whole
1: liturgy. They used the
0: liturgy
1: word, right. That, you know, it was, where we have this literary device where you use a piece for the whole.
0: Yes.
1: And so that's what they did with the end. And yet that piece being sent forth is really at the heart of what they'd come to taste and see and experience. In our Missouri Synod back in the 1969, we published an interesting little book called Worship Supplement. Are you old enough to remember that? You are, aren't you?
0: Oh, yes.
1: Okay, good. And in the Worship Supplement, there was a dismissal that tried to elaborate on this. And it went like this: go out into the world in peace. Have courage. Hold to what is good. Return no one evil for evil. Strengthen the faint-hearted. Support the weak. Help the suffering. Love and honor all people, rejoicing in the Holy Spirit, and the blessing of Almighty God, the Father, the Son, and the Holy Spirit be with you and bless you forever. And you know, people sometimes they thought, oh, that's awful law-oriented, isn't it? No, I mean, the flavor of it was not intended to be law at all. It was like, you've tasted this. Now go out into the world and bear witness to this life that's just been poured out on you, this love from the Trinity that's just been enveloped to you. You know, you now go out and witness to it. Go.
0: So what else do we find in this this term, the Mass?
1: Well, I think it's important to look at its actual use in Lutheranism. The first place we want to look here, always in Lutheranism, is to ask, what's the language of our Lutheran confessions? How do they speak? And as you noted at the beginning, they speak both positively and negatively. Positively, look at the Augsburg Confession, Article 24. It literally begins with these words: our churches are falsely accused of abolishing the Mass. The Mass is held among us and celebrated with the highest reverence. And here, the Mass clearly refers to what we would call the liturgy, the divine service. It is used among us. It says we have not gotten rid of it. Instead, we keep it and we celebrate it with high reverence. In fact, they'll even go to say, you know, it's celebrated more reverently among us than it is among our opponents, which is the usual word for the Roman Catholics of the day. It's not an isolated instance. Similarly, when this article is taken up in Apology Article 24, it says again, at the outset, we must make this preliminary statement. We do not abolish the Mass, but religiously keep and defend it. Masses are celebrated among us every Lord's Day and on the other festivals. The sacrament is offered to those who wish it after they have been examined and absolved, and the usual public ceremonies are observed. The series of readings, the prayers, the vestments, and other such things. It is so worthwhile for Lutherans to remember that the confessors could make such a boast against Rome at the time.
0: So, and here they are speaking about Mass in the broadest sense, too, not just as certainly as the Lord's Supper.
1: But the Lord's Supper, I mean, I've heard people say, well, we retain the Mass, meaning, we still have Holy Communion. And what they do not mean is that we have the liturgy of the Lord's Supper. But clearly, in this sense, they mean the entire liturgy of the Lord's Supper together with the supper itself. That's at the heart of it. Now, in the Smalcald Articles, Luther speaks more negatively about it. He says, you know, that the Mass in the papacy, and that little phrase there is really important, in the papacy, is the greatest abomination. Well, let's put this in context, okay? Luther writes in a fabulous little work called On the Consecration of Priests and the Private Mass, or the Private Mass and the Consecration of Priests. Listen to these words. He says, God be praised. In our churches, we could show a Christian, a true Christian Mass, according to the ordinance and institution of Christ, as well as according to the intention of Christ and the Church. Therefore, our pastor, bishop, or minister in the pastoral office, rightly, honorably, and publicly called, having been previously consecrated, anointed, and born in baptism as a priest of Christ, without regard to the private chrism, you know, that the special anointing that would that they did at ordination, goes before the altar. Publicly and plainly, he sings what Christ has ordained and instituted in the Lord's Supper. He takes the bread and wine, gives thanks, distributes and gives them to the rest of us who are there and who want to receive them on the strength of Christ's words. This is my body. This is my blood. Do this. Particularly, we who want to receive the sacrament kneel beside, behind, and around him. Man, woman, young, old, master, servant, wife, maid, parents, and children. Even as God brings us there together, all of us true holy priests, sanctified by Christ's blood, anointed by the Holy Spirit, and consecrated in baptism. On the basis of this, our inborn hereditary priestly honor and attire, we who are present have, as Revelation 4 pictures it, our golden crowns on our heads, harps and gold censers in our hands, and we let our pastor say what Christ has ordained, not for himself, as though it were for his person. He's the mouth for all of us. And we all speak the words with him from the heart and in faith, direct it to the Lamb of God, who is present for us and among us, and who, according to his ordinance, nourishes us with his body and blood. This is our Mass, and it's the true Mass, which is not lacking among us. Now, after Luther published this, people said, what are you doing speaking positively of the Mass like that? You know, and Luther then gets mad and writes a response that basically says, if you're talking about the Mass and the papacy, there are no words that can, I don't have anything to do with it. We want the supper of the Lord. We're going to talk, in a bit about why what was the baggage to their ears of this. But it's interesting to me that one of the signers of the Schmalkalt articles, one of the confessors at Schmalkalt, was Urbanus Rietjes, a great man. Urbanus Rietjes wrote a little book on how to speak carefully, that it was for pastors, because he was convinced that pastors were damaging the church beyond belief by saying stupid things, using generalizations like, don't ever use the word Mass. It's evil. It's wicked. So listen to what he says. With similar imprudence, some speak about the Mass without any explanation of so great a matter. They carry on frivolously like this. The Mass is an abomination before God. One must absolutely avoid it or lose eternal salvation. The priests crucify Christ again in the Mass. The Mass is no sacrifice at all. It's the teaching and invention of the Pope. They leave it all at this without further clarification. Now, when simple laity hear nothing but these words, Rietjes says, which merely tear down without building up, what else can they conclude but that everything that happens in the Mass is of no importance? They also neglect the Supper of the Lord as something unnecessary. The authors of such impious negligence are those insipid and brash people who do not know how to distinguish the abuse of a thing from the thing itself, but throw away the thing itself because of the abuse, as you like to say, baby bathwater.
0: Mm-hmm.
1: They act like people who find a pearl in the dirt and throw it away as if it were completely worthless because of the dirt sticking to it instead of removing the dirt and keeping the pearl. Here one should proceed with caution, and the Supper of the Lord ought to be separated from those inventions that were added by the superstition or the greed of the papists. Then people will clearly understand that we condemn only those human additions which conflict with faith. We do not at all condemn the Mass of Christ and the apostles, that is, the Supper of the Lord, or the most venerable sacrament of the altar. He says a little later, the Mass of Christ and of the apostles is the celebration of the Supper of the Lord in the church. When we, according to the institution of Christ and the practice of the apostles, eat the body of the Lord and drink his blood in the remembrance of Christ, thus proclaiming his death until he comes, that is, until the day of the last judgment, this is the remembrance of the wonderful deeds of Christ, as Psalm 110, but that's using the Latin numbering, Psalm 111 for us, says.
0: So he is cautioning that we don't lose kind of back to the theme of our series here. We don't lose what is being confessed about the Lord's Supper, that general term, in this term, the Mass, by wholly associating it with the abuses that had fallen under the term the Mass in the Roman Church.
1: Because, I mean, this wasn't one of the Roman calumnies against Rome. I mean, against the Lutherans, right? They said, you guys have destroyed the Mass. You've gotten rid of the Mass. And the Lutherans' response to that was, that's nonsense. We have not gotten rid of the Mass. We have retained the Mass. In fact, every Sunday, every Holy Day, we retain the Mass.
0: When we hear it today, realistically, is it possible to, this is the big question. Some people will say, look, obviously in the Lutheran confessions, there's no problem with their use of the Mass. They're able to communicate exactly what he was cautioning against there. But it's been lost to us culturally. It's never going to be understood as anything other than what the Roman Catholics do. And so for Lutherans to use it will be mere confusion. What is your response there?
1: I think that, again, we need to look at the historical development of the term itself. If I can put it this way, it's continuity. And let's just note that when Luther began to reform the Mass, he began in 1523, and he published a little document. Do you remember the name of that document? Formula Missae. In other words, this is the form of the Mass. This is how you say the Mass in an evangelical way. Basically, it's the Roman Mass, except that he says when you get to the Roman canon and when you get to the offertory prayers, you just draw a line straight through that. And I mean, he shows you how to adjust it so that the Mass is there, but that the really awful stuff's not used.
0: Okay, so what's he doing there?
1: Well, I mean, he's preserving, and he makes a point of this. He's very clear. We keep the things that have come down to us from the past. We recognize that this service that has come down, he says, it's just like the office of the Holy Ministry. Because the Holy Ministry has been abused, you don't abolish the ministry. No, you set it back to its right use. So with the Lord's Supper, just because there's been an abuse of the divine liturgy that's come down to us from these, from ancient days, it doesn't mean that you take then and dump the whole thing. Rather, we cleanse it.
0: Pastor Will Wheaton is our guest. It's our series on different names for the Lord's Supper on this Thursday afternoon, November the 6th. He's director of worship and chaplain of the International Center for the Lutheran Church Missouri Synod. He hosts a radio talk show called Thy Strong Word. We'll be right back.

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0: Thanks to the following congregations for standing with us by joining the Issues, Etc. 300. The Lutheran Church of the Good Shepherd in Greenville, South Carolina. St. Paul Lutheran, Chatfield, Minnesota. St. John Lutheran, Napoleon, Ohio. First Lutheran, Lufkin, Texas. Concordia Lutheran, Sikeston, Missouri. Hope Lutheran, Granite City, Illinois. Trinity Lutheran, Gladson, Alabama, and Lord of Life Lutheran, Chesterfield, Missouri. 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

0: The Sydney Sussex College Choir with a stanza, the first stanza of the hymn, Now My Tongue, the Mystery Telling. We're talking about the various names for the Lord's Supper, beginning a series with Pastor Will Whedon, Director of Worship for the Lutheran Church Missouri Synod. 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All right, well, you started before the break listing one of Luther's writings, where Luther says, I need to talk about how to properly conduct the Mass. He still called it the Mass.
1: Right, right. Okay. And that's, you know, nobody should be surprised about that. It's early days, 1523, and he's still writing about the Latin Mass. But now, what about when he speaks about the German service? So in 1526, he publishes for the first time at the urging of Nicholas Hausmann and others, the a German way of celebrating the Mass. What does he call it? He calls it Deutsche Messe, which is German Mass. And this is how he says that we celebrate the German Mass. And it was curiously at the beginning of that, I mean, some people get this idea that the Reformation was all about a move, you know, a getting rid of Latin and putting everything in the vernacular. Nothing could be further from the truth. Luther begins the Deutsche Messe with the statement, hey, the service is going to continue in the form that we had it before, the Latin form, you know, and this is added to it for those who would like to have a German service as well. He even expresses a preference. He says we should have service one day, one Sunday in Latin, one Sunday in Greek, one Sunday in Hebrew, and one Sunday in German. How about that?
0: Really?
1: Yeah, it's different to start a German Mass. But notice that he continues using that name. He's not alone in this. When the Lutheran church orders began to be written, and church orders, how do I put this? They were territorial, Germany, as we call it today, just didn't exist, right? It was part of the Holy Roman Empire. And underneath the emperor, there were a local princes that were in charge of cities in charge of various territories, right? Or cities and leagues with each other. So In these territories, for each one, church orders were written that contained information on this is how you govern the church in this territory. Included all kinds of practical instruction, but always included a listing of the service. This is how the service is to be done. So if we look at this, we find, for example, Braunschweig-Lüneburg, 1564. Okay, so years after Luther's death, it says, Mass or communion begins at 7 and Mass vestments are to be worn. Interesting. What about in Brandenburg in 1540? The order of Mass, the priest with his fellow servers goes to the altar in the customary vestments. Nuremberg, the order of Mass, the priest comes to the altar. Braunschweig, 1543, the order of Mass. Braunschweig, 1615, concerning the Mass. Braunschweig, 1651. You know, so we're, you know, 150 years out here, and he goes, concerning the High Mass. Magdeburg, 1615, for Mass, for Matins, and for Vespers. Mecklenburg, 1545. Mass on Sundays, Mecklenburg, 1602. Sunday, mat,

0: acceptance and mass. Mecklenburg, 1708. For the high mass, Oldenburg, 1573. Mass or communion begins at 7. Mass in the villages. You want to live in the villages back then, because then mass began at 8 or 9. Pomerania, 1568, the order of mass or communion. Prussia, 1558, mass in the villages. Prussia, 1568, mass and communion. Lauenburg, 1585, mass in the cities. Schleswig-Holstein, 1542, Sunday mass. Württemberg, 1565, at the mass first comes a general confession. Halberstadt, 1591, mass is sung at 7. And as late as 1766, Christian Gottlieb Steinberg is describing Lutheran worship, and he begins with this. He says, the opening of the service in the so-called high mass is done with a hymnus or morning hymn, and then follows Kyrie eleison, etc.
1: So it was in the parlance of Lutheranism, and they simply were not...
0: They
1: had dispensed of the baggage by this time.
0: Right, they didn't. I mean, the baggage, and we're going to talk about the baggage in a minute. Throughout this time, we see that the word had been used. In fact, the word never fell out of use in the Scandinavian countries, where the Sunday service, you know, the sung service was still called the Hogmissa, the high mass. So the idea that it was lost to Lutheranism is simply a myth. It was not lost to Lutheranism. And it's being enshrined in the symbols should give us indication that the use of the term itself is not problematic. I know I'm disagreeing with a very good friend of ours here, but I just don't think that the term itself is problematic, and no Lutheran ever should apologize for using the language of the Lutheran confessions when he describes what Lutheran teaching and practice is.
1: Okay, so you've made the historical case that into the 18th century. Mm-hmm. Is that the last date you had there?
0: That's the last one I had here, but right. I noted that it never ceased to be used throughout Scandinavia.
1: So let's talk about the baggage, and then let's talk about how it does fall out of use. It's not lost, but does fall out of use among Lutherans whose confessions
0: right.
1: use this term, whose historical figures continue to use this term, including Luther.
0: Yeah. Let's deal with the baggage first.
1: Okay.
0: What's the baggage? The problem... When Luther reacts so viscerally regarding the mass in the papacy, he's reacting to a teaching that really gained a lot of steam in the medieval years, where the thought behind the Eucharist was primarily reversed. Instead of it being a gift from God, the Heavenly Father, to humanity, imparting to us through the body and blood of Christ the forgiveness of all of our sins, everlasting life, union with God. I mean, that was never lost, but it was replaced as the primary purpose of the Mass with a different direction. Instead of down to us, it became up from us to God. And so the Mass was thought of first and foremost as a representation of the sacrifice of Christ to the Father, which was particularly held to be availing. Whether you received it or not, it was availing simply because it was offered, and it could then be offered in the minds of the medieval Christians especially for the sins of the dead. And Luther was just astonished as he looked back at this. He goes, my goodness, the Mass came to be used mostly for the dead and not for the living, but Christ instituted it for the living. For us to receive.
1: His biggest concern was twofold, right? It was, and I want to pick up this up on the other mm-hmm. side of the break. It was one, that it had become a representation of a sacrifice made by the priest. But number two, that the people were being starved of the Mass.
0: Right.
1: Literally starved of the Mass.
0: Right. Right.
1: Okay, let's pause there and come back and spend the next 10 minutes when we were planning out this series with Pastor Will Whedon. We had talked about, you know, how long is it going to take to talk about these things. I don't think we're going to get through the Mass in part one. Maybe we will.
0: Maybe.
1: We shall see. We're talking about different names for the Lord's Supper. It's a series with Pastor Will Whedon that we begin today on this Thursday afternoon, November the 6th. When we come back, 10 more minutes with him, an hour or two of Issues, Etc. We'll be doing Christ in the Old Testament, Amos chapter 5, with Pastor Brian Ketchelmeyer.

0: the church's music from the second century.
1: Shepherd of tender youth, guiding in love and truth.
0: The sixth century. The 12th century.
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0: The 16th century.
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0: The 21st century. 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

0: Stanza 3 of the hymn, Now My Tongue the Mystery Telling. We're talking about various names for the Lord's Supper, a series with Pastor Will Wheaton. I'm Todd Wilkin. This is Issues, Etc. Pastor Will Wheaton is Director of Worship and Chaplain of the International Center for the Lutheran Church, Missouri Synod. He hosts a radio talk show called Thy Strong Word. A little bit later, in Hour 2 of Issues, Etc., we're going to spend some time with Greg Smith, Associate Director of Research at Pew Research Center based in Washington, D.C., talking about how the faithful voted in the midterm elections. Then it's Christ in the Old Testament with Pastor Brian Ketchelmeyer. You said during the break that this is a good way of thinking about this, and we're indebted to Richard Stuckwish for this. Noun versus verb.
1: Noun
0: and,
1: versus verb.
0: And the term sacrifice, noun versus verb. Take that apart for us. What do you mean
1: sure.
0: by that?
1: When Lutherans reject, and we do categorically reject, the sacrifice of the Mass, what we mean by rejecting that is not the rejection of the noun, but of the verb. That is, that we somehow, through the priest or the priest and the people together, that we in any way hone in on and participate in what Christ alone offered to the Father on Calvary's cross, that perfect, complete sacrifice, which is the forgiveness of the sins of the entire world, which he constantly pleads before his Father in heaven, the gift of his own body and blood. We ourselves do not offer this to the Father. Christ alone, through the eternal Spirit, offers himself to the Father. So we reject the idea of sacrifice as a verb, but we most certainly confess that what God gives, what he imparts to us in the Mass, in the divine service, in the liturgy, he gives to us the sacrifice, the noun. He gives to us what he offered to the Father on our behalf, with all the benefits that that sacrifice actually obtained for all humanity. He offers that, gives that to us, imparts that to us in the sacrament.
0: So that really solves the problem of both the bad theology, the abuse, in both senses, that it was taught wrongly about what the Lord's Supper, the action of the Lord's Supper, and that it was not being given to the people.
1: Right. The people were, you know, when the action is thought of primarily as the priest toward God what's lost with that is the idea of actually receiving. But Jesus didn't say, take an offer. Show me one place in Scripture where Jesus said, take an offer. No, he said, take, eat, take, drink. The directionality of the supper is not us up to God, it's God down to us. It was even in that song that we opened up, the let all mortal flesh keep silence and with fear and trembling stand upon her, nothing earthly minded, for with blessings in his hand, Christ our God to earth descending. The direction is from him down.
0: Okay. When was the term Mass, when did it begin to fall out of use? If it wasn't lost to us in that it was...
1: At the beginning, yeah.
0: Us.
1: It was, I don't want to say it was taken from us. I think it actually began to be neglected among Lutherans, especially Germanic, you know, the Germanic group of Lutherans, at the same time that we lost the weekly Eucharist, at the same time that we lost a lively sense of our own confessions, the rise of rationalism, the rise of pietism, they both run hand in hand together. When these things overtook our church, we lost the vocabulary that our church had continued to use for quite some time. And, you know, with that, a loss of, what, if I can put it this way, of true Catholic identity. Catholic in the sense of the, you know, that what holds us together with the church of all ages, all times, and all places, the receiving of this living heritage. And I think it's not an accident that as a lively sense of the Lutheran confessions comes back into play, the language of the Lutheran confessions begins to come back into play, even ambiguous terms such as Mass, which people might wonder, well, goodness sakes, we can do without that. Well, of course we can do without that. We don't have to use that term. But the use of that term in the Lutheran confessions, points that there's nothing wrong with using that term. And it even has, as I tried to intimate at the beginning, positive baggage in the sense of we have been feasted at the Lord's Supper in the very kingdom of heaven, and then we are sent out from the beautiful feast to like tendrils of a living plant reaching out and grabbing hold and then pulling back toward the light. We want to bring others to share that light with us.
0: Is that sent that aspect of being sent from the Lord's table into the world, into our vocations, and to return to the Lord's table. Is that captured in our current liturgy very well without using the word Mass? It actually, the post-communion prayer, one of them, actually speaks explicitly about being that of your mercy would strengthen us through the same, that is, through this salutary gift in faith toward thee and in fervent love toward one another.
1: Yeah, you show your age by the thee. Yeah. Yes, exactly. Luther's post-communion collect gives you a great sense there. You've tasted. You've tasted and been strengthened by this, and now you go out. In fact, you know, we still have the departure in our liturgy, but it doesn't occur where it occurred, you know, at the beginning here. But the pastor, after he has fed the people the body and blood of Christ, tells them, shoo, depart in peace. Not that you should then walk out the door. A Roman Catholic church had above their back door, you know, remember the first person to leave Mass early was Judas Iscariot. Well, you know what? That actually brings us to a very important point. The departure, as you know, John gives us this great, although he doesn't give the narrative of the institution of the supper, he does give a lot of detail about what happened that night. And we see that there's a point at which after they sing their psalm, they do depart. They depart. And they go out into the darkness. Christ goes out into the darkness. But he goes out into the darkness to shatter it. And we are given this very same gift. Having been brought to the light of Christ, he sends us out as witnesses to the light that no darkness can overcome.
0: We have about a minute and a half. What still needs to be said, or what have we left unsaid or need to repeat about this term for the Lord's Supper, the Mass?
1: Okay, let's just repeat this. When Lutherans use the word Mass, they are not confessing thereby what, especially medieval Roman Catholics, but Rome to this day, would still continue to confess the sacrifice of the Mass with sacrifice as verb. Let's just underline this. This is really important. Lutherans do not believe, do not teach, do not confess sacrifice of the Mass in the sense of sacrifice as verb. That's verboten to us by the book of Hebrews, right? It is the one sacrifice he offered once and for all. It stands forever. It endures forever. But he's the one who pleads that sacrifice before his Father. And we ourselves do not enter into those verbs. We keep our hands off. It's always safe to keep your hands off the verbs and let the Lord have them. And so when with the dismissal, it's a dismissal that the Lord is giving us, right? He's sending us forth to bear witness to that completed sacrifice, to the forgiveness of sins, the new life that any and everyone, it's for all. There's not a single person that it wasn't done for. So that's what he sends us out to do. So the Mass, think of the open door. And shoo.
0: Pastor Will Whedon is director of worship and chaplain of the International Center for the Lutheran Church Missouri Synod. He hosts a radio talk show called Thy Strong Word. Will, it's always a pleasure, and I'm very glad to be beginning a new series with you. I'm not going to try and guess at what's next for you. We'll decide that next time we meet. But it's very nice to have at least cleared away the first, and sometimes, you know, at least in our day and age, one of the most problematic of the terms.
1: Yeah, absolutely. Thank you.
0: When we come back in hour two of Issues, Etc., Greg Smith from the Pew Forum is going to be joining us. We're going to be talking about some research done yesterday, some of that polling data, exit data, and data gathered before and after the midterm elections on how the faithful voted. We'll get some of that data and perhaps discern some of what it might mean. And then Pastor Brian Ketchelmeyer will join us for our regular weekly series on Christ in the Old Testament, Amos chapter 5. When we come back in hour two of Issues, Etc.

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0: There are some terms, especially in theology, that start out meaning one thing, and then because they're associated with something else in Holy Scripture, take on a whole new meaning, but not just a new meaning, a fuller, a bigger, a more profound meaning than they ever had before. We have this idea of thanksgiving in the Old Testament. Give thanks to the Lord, for he is good, his mercy endures forever, is probably the biggest one we could possibly find in the Old Testament. And in the New Testament, that term thanksgiving gets attached to something very, very important. In fact, as we heard there in that hymn, the body and blood of Jesus Christ. And suddenly thanksgiving is more than it ever was before, or so it seems. We're going to talk about different names for the Lord's Supper, a continuing series with Pastor Will Wheaton. Today we're going to take up probably the second biggest term. Last time we did the Mass, today one that a lot of people think isn't a Lutheran term for the Lord's Supper, the Eucharist. Greetings and welcome to Issues Etc. We're coming to you live from the studios of Lutheran Public Radio in Collinsville, Illinois. I'm Todd Wilkin. Thanks for tuning us in. Pastor Will Wheaton will be with us for the first hour of the program. In the second hour, Pastor Brian Ketchelmeyer will join us. We'll be talking with him about Christ in the Old Testament. Another series we do here on the program will be in Ezekiel chapter 34. Join us with questions or comments for the next 2 hours, 1-877-623-MY-IE, 877-623-6943. Talk back at issuesetc.org is our in-studio email address, our Twitter address, at issuesetc, and our beloved on-demand listeners can always use the Issues Etc. comment line, 618-223-8382. Joining us for part two of our weekly series on different names for the Lord's Supper today, the Eucharist, Pastor Will Wheaton, Director of Worship and Chaplain of the International Center for the Lutheran Church, Missouri Synod. Will, welcome back.
1: Hey, thank you, Todd.
0: We got to talk about this term because it has become, in the church's parlance, the same thing. You say Eucharist, and people will picture
1: the Lord's Supper.
0: The Lord's Supper, sure. The body and blood of Christ there on the altar, people receiving the Lord's Supper. That's the picture in their mind. But it means thanksgiving.
1: Yeah, it's the thanksgiving, quite literally. And I have to share personally where I first encountered this term. You know, way, way, way back in the heady 1970s, Lutherans and Roman Catholics were actually beginning to do a little bit of breaking down some of the big barriers and walls that had existed between them. And I grew up in a district, southeastern district, where they actually had an ecumenical officer who worked together with the Roman Catholics to allow the Lutheran kids and the Roman Catholic kids. We were experiencing confirmation. They were experiencing CCD, I think they called it, Confraternity of Christian Doctrine or something like that. But on a Saturday, we got together at the Roman Catholic Church. I still remember watching this movie with them that where the word Eucharist was all over the place. You know, it was a very 1960s kind of a movie. It was, you know, Vietnam War type of stuff, soldiers dying. But over and over again, watching people receive the body and blood of Christ, the Eucharist. And, you know, that term really stuck in my head after that day with them. And I started noticing, oh, it's in our catechism too, in the explanation there. Oh, so this word came to be one that particularly interests me. And I have to be honest, it is the word that I use most often when I refer to the Lord's Supper. I call it the Eucharist. But where does it come from? What's its origin?
0: Well, before we get there, most people, and we're right on this, you know, in terms of the calendar, most people, when they hear the word Thanksgiving, they think of turkey. A different meal altogether.
1: Yeah, they think about turkey and that. Yeah, yeah. And you could see why you're tempting me to go on a very nice little tangent. Let me just add this. I am from, my family is from the state of Virginia, and the very first Thanksgiving was not celebrated by the Puritans up in Massachusetts. It was celebrated in the colony of Virginia when they landed. You know how they did it? They landed on the beach and they celebrated the Lord's Supper. The first Thanksgiving was a celebration of the Lord's Supper. So, I mean, you know, it's because the Puritans didn't have the Lord's Supper that the other thing became so big.
0: Yeah. Well, and my thinking here is if people have come to associate the word Thanksgiving with a very kind of ritualized meal.
1: And
0: in
1: feast.
0: Feast in the case of American history, which when I say Thanksgiving, people see turkey on a table. They see the family gathered. They see all the stuff that goes along with it, right?
1: Yeah.
0: Why can't we in the church regain a term where the word is Thanksgiving, but we associate it with a far more important meal,
1: feast.
0: A far bigger feast than
1: Thanksgiving. Yeah, far, far greater one. Yeah, absolutely no reason we can't. So let's look at where it's from. I mean, because, you know, first of all, I mean, so the word, the Greek word for to give thanks, Eucharistein, and when he had given thanks in Matthew 26, verse 27, that's associated with the cup. The eulogain word is used for the blessing of the bread in that particular account. Similarly, Mark 14, verse 23, and when he had given thanks, associated with the cup. And if you think about the cup and giving thanks over the cup, that's just massive. The cup that's holding his blood that he's going to pour out for the forgiveness of the sins of the world, he gives thanks that he can do that over that cup. Wow, awesome. And then in Luke chapter 22 and verse 19, we have to give thanks, but it's associated here with the bread. And similarly, in 1 Corinthians 11, 23, he gives thanks over the bread. So Scripture actually applies the verb, the giving of thanks, to the action of Jesus, actually the participle, to both elements of the supper, both the bread and the cup. And, of course, in 1 Corinthians 11, 23, you have the command of Christ to repeat this, to do this, what he has done, to take and bless, to take and give thanks and distribute his body and blood. So if you ask how does this fit in to a major theme from Scripture? You sort of headed us there in the beginning. I think we need to step all the way back and think about Eden. In Eden, everything was gift. Everything. And they recognized the giver behind the gifts. They could receive rain and say, thanks be to God. Or they could receive, the sunshine. And as it shone, they would, thanks be to God. Everything was gift and thanksgiving there. And we're really given a hint of this if we turn to Isaiah 51 and verse 3. Listen to this. For the Lord comforts Zion. He comforts her waste places. He makes her wilderness like Eden, her desert like the garden of the Lord. So what's it like to be in the garden of the Lord? Joy and gladness will be found in her, thanksgiving and the voice of song. So the Scripture describes Eden as the place where there is thanksgiving and song, joy and gladness in the Lord. And when St. Paul then does his analysis at the beginning of like Romans 1 over what's wrong with the world, his fundamental analysis is this world has become un-Eucharistic. This world is not filled with thanksgiving. He says, verse 21 from Romans 1, for although they knew God, they did not honor him as God or give thanks to him, but they became futile in their thinking and their foolish minds were darkened. I mean, this is really huge. St. Paul is saying the sign and proof of the fallenness and brokenness of the world isn't in the fact that, you know, what people stick knives in each other or do other horrible things. It's shown in this, that people are blind to the gifts of God that literally are showering down around them all the time.
0: And that they not only do not give thanks, they see no need to
1: see no need, right? Although, we're coming up to this time of Thanksgiving, right? What's the big motto now? You need to be grateful. You hear this all the time. It drives me insane when I hear it, because I want to say, be grateful to who? Thankful to whom? You know, but we are blind to the giver as a culture, a society. We forget. I mean, originally our nation set aside the day to give thanks to the Creator, but this is long since vanished from people's consciousness. Instead, there's this dim virtue of you need to be grateful. It's like, what does that mean?
0: Yeah, just kind of, it's a superstition, is what it is.
1: Yeah.
0: I mean, don't you agree? It's kind of like I'm I should be grateful because if I don't, the fates will somehow turn against me.
1: Yeah. Or maybe it's just the recognition, too, that you know, who wants to be around somebody that's grumpy all the time? If you're a grateful person, is a little bit easier to live with.
0: So where else do we go in Scripture to find this idea?
1: So I think we need to pick up then this radical thought, which is throughout the Psalms. But, I mean, think about especially in Psalm 115. This is just unbelievably important. Verse 17 and 18. The mark of the dead is that they don't praise God. And the mark of the living is that they do. So we get these words. The dead do not praise the Lord, nor any who go down to silence. You know, their mouths are shut from praising God. But we will bless the Lord from this time forth and forevermore. Praise the Lord. So picture it. The Lord Jesus comes into a world that's dead. Dead in its Eucharistlessness. Not filled to the brim with thanksgiving, despite the fact that the Creator's gifts are showering down all around. St. Paul could say to the crowds in Lystra, he did not leave himself without witness. He did good to you by giving you rain from heaven and fruitful seasons, satisfying your heart with food and gladness. Acts 14, verse 17. Yet the folks are blind. They didn't see the gifts. They filled the world with something else instead. I mean, your mouth is like it's a vacuum. If your lips are not going to be filled with the praise of God, they'll be filled instead with words of grumbling and murmuring and complaining and fault finding and all the nasty things we do with our words. Language was literally created so that we could have something to say back to the Creator, thanking him for his good gifts. And now it's twisted, distorted, and ruined. So into all this mess, there comes the perfect Eucharistic being, the Lord Jesus. And he receives everything as gift from the hand of his Father, even when his Father reaches him the cup of wrath, even when he's called upon to shed his blood for the forgiveness of the sins of the world. He is the one who is the prayer in those Psalms you cited earlier. He is the one who offers, and like in Psalm 116, I will offer the sacrifice of thanksgiving and call on the name of the Lord. I call upon the Lord who is worthy to be praised, and I am saved from my enemies. He is the one who speaks in Psalm 34, I will bless the Lord at all times. His praise shall continually be on my mouth. My soul will make its boast in the Lord. Let the humble hear and be glad. Magnify the Lord with me, and let us exalt his name together. I sought the Lord, and he heard me and delivered me from all my fears. Magnify the Lord with me. That's his great invitation. So, this is how one theologian described it. He said, when man stands before the throne of God, when he's fulfilled all that God has given him to do, when all sins are forgiven, all joy restored, when there's nothing else to do, then he gives thanks. Eucharist is the state of perfect man. Eucharist is the life of paradise. Eucharist is the only full and real response of man to God's creation, redemption, and gift of heaven. But this perfect man who stands before God is Christ. In him alone, all that God has given man has been fulfilled and brought back to heaven. He is the perfect Eucharistic being. He alone. He is the Eucharist of the world. And in and through this Eucharist, the whole creation becomes what it was meant to be and yet failed to be. Isn't that beautiful?
0: So I've listened to this entire thing, and it sounds like what you're saying here is if we really want to take this term in Scripture as far as Scripture takes it, then when we say we're going to go and receive the Eucharist, it's not just a term for the thing, but it's for Christ himself.
1: Exactly. He is the Eucharist of the world. He is the thanksgiving. He's the giver of, he's the great giver of thanks. This is what it means for him to be the great priest. He's the giver of thanks to God. So the New Testament then is just filled with calling us into that kind of life. And you remember, think about it in Hebrews 13. The writer there says, you know, we have an altar that the old people there, they're not worthy to eat of, but we have that altar. And says, so therefore, let us continually offer a sacrifice of praise to God, the fruit of lips that acknowledge his name. Through him, that is through Jesus, let us continually offer a sacrifice of praise. And that's not an isolated passage. Ephesians 5, verse 20, giving thanks always and for everything to God the Father in the name of the Lord Jesus. And then Colossians 3, same deal. Whatever you do in word or deed, do everything in the name of the Lord Jesus Christ, giving thanks to God the Father through him.
0: Well, let's take a break.
1: Okay.
0: When we come back, we'll continue delving into the term the Eucharist, part of our series on different names for the Lord's Supper. Pastor Will Whedon is our guest on this Thursday afternoon. It's November the 20th. Feel free to join us with questions or comments, 1-877-623-6943. 877-623-MYIE. 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We'll be right back.

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0: Christ at the Center, The Justification of the Ungodly, A Contemporary View of Faith and Reason, The Holy Spirit in Christ. 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

0: The choirs of the Cathedral of St. Philip with the first stanza of the hymn, Now Thank We All Our God. We're talking about different names for the Lord's Supper, a weekly series with Pastor Will Wheadon. Today we're talking about the term the Eucharist. Pastor Wheadon, you said there's one more passage you wanted to get to here.
1: Yeah, I don't want to lose 1 Thessalonians 5 either, because this is one of the really great passages of the New Testament. People ask, you know, I don't know what the will of God is for me. I don't know what I'm supposed to do. And the answer to that really holds is to turn them to 1 Thessalonians 5, 16 to 18 and say, well, this is the will of God. Listen, rejoice always, pray without ceasing, and give thanks in all circumstances, for this is the will of God for you in Christ Jesus, to give thanks in all circumstances. With all these New Testament passages, and I just picked out the ones that stick in my mind the most, there really are a ton. I mean, over and over again, we see throughout the pages. I mean, think about all of Paul's epistles, how does he begin? He begins, you know, all the time, I thank God in my every remembrance of you, and I'm always remembering you, so I'm always thanking God. So you get this thanksgiving as a constant thing, you know, and he speaks about the Gentiles being an offering that he makes to God, an offering of thanks and a sacrifice of praise. So, you know, this is the life of Christ into which the Christian is baptized. And it shouldn't be a surprise then that at this central act of the church, where we receive Christ's body and blood for the forgiveness of our sins, the name Eucharist gets attached early on.
0: Well, that's a big question, because people say, is this a New Testament term? That is, there are technical terms in the New Testament, kind of the vocabulary of the New Testament of the apostles that we pick up on.
1: Right.
0: Then there are terms that are still biblical, like this one. But that's kind of the question. Is this the parlance of the apostolic church, or is it something that the church later picks up on and says, ah, this is a great name, another great name for the Lord's Supper? How would you describe that historically?
1: Certainly the name itself, the term Eucharist, does not mean the verbal form appears in the New Testament, but not the noun form describing the Lord's Supper. But just outside the doors of the New Testament in the post-apostolic fathers, the folks like Ignatius, like Irenaeus, this word is there. It's their normal word for describing this central act, which I think argues hugely that it would not have been an uncommon. The big thought in those days was, Are we faithfully handing on what the apostles handed on to us? That was really huge to them. It was the vitality of their. Think about the days before the canon is finally gathered together and demarcated. The big question was, did the apostles hand this on? So the very fact that they use the word, and they seem to use it without reflecting a lot on it, it's just there, suggests that it had that place.
0: You don't find someone, say, in those. We're talking about the disciples of the apostles.
1: Mm-hmm.
0: You don't find someone saying, hey, I came up with a great idea. Let's call the Lord's Supper the Eucharist.
1: Right.
0: Wouldn't that be a great idea? They simply use it.
1: The term. Right.
0: So that suggests, in other words, that suggests to you that this is a vocabulary that they derive from the apostles themselves at some level.
1: Yeah, and I think that there's a reason. I mean, this is the most ancient piece of the what we would call the Lord's Supper liturgy, the divine service, the most ancient piece that we have is this so-called preface, where, you know, the Lord be with you and also with you, or peace be with you. I mean, it's the opening varied a little bit, but then lift up your hearts, we lift them to the Lord, and then this invitation, let us give thanks, let us make Eucharist to the Lord our God. And the response of the people, it is meet, right, and salutary that we should do this. And then, of course, the pastor going on with the prayer of thanksgiving to the Lord for his gracious gifts. What really interests me is what Luther did with this. Come his revision of the Mass in 1523. The Roman Mass that had come down through the Middle Ages, it was really unfortunate in the way that it prayed Eucharistically, it didn't have much Eucharist left in the prayer. Not a lot of thanksgiving. Instead, it was a lot of offering and asking the Lord to be gracious and have mercy on us because of the oblation of Christ. And Luther found that the doctrinal contents of that prayer to be hugely problematic.
0: The Eucharistic prayers?
1: It was the Roman version of the Eucharistic prayer.
0: Okay.
1: And so what he did is really ingenious. He took the words of the preface. It is indeed meet, right, and salutary that we should at all times and in all places give thanks to you, O Lord, Holy Father, Almighty, Everlasting God. Think about those words. At all times and in all places, we should give thanks to you, O Lord, Almighty Father, Everlasting God, through Jesus Christ our Lord, who, on the night when he was betrayed, took bread. And when he had given thanks, broke it and gave it to the disciples and said, take and eat, this is my body, which is given for you. Luther draws the direct line from the cause for thanksgiving that would fill the universe, fill space, fill time. It is to be done because of the body and blood of Jesus Christ given to us for the forgiveness of our sin.
0: Can we, I should have asked this, can we rewind just a little bit from Luther and put a pin in that? Because I'm thinking here about the ancient writing of kind of semi-apostolic origin. We don't know exactly know where it came from, but we do know when it came from, the Didache. It speaks specifically of the Lord's Supper as the Thanksgiving. It just calls it the Thanksgiving, and it calls it the Thanksgiving meal. And it has a prayer before and after. It doesn't specify anything in between. It just has a prayer before and after. It says, before the Thanksgiving meal, this is the prayer you pray. And then after the Thanksgiving meal, here's the prayer you pray. Is that what you were talking about before, this kind of ancient use of the term?
1: Yeah. I mean, I truthfully had forgotten about the Didache. The dating the Didache is problematic. And also as ascertaining what in it specifically refers to the Lord's Supper is a little difficult at times, too. It has the interesting thing. I mean, a feature of the Didache that sort of mirrors 1 Corinthians 10 is that it speaks the cup words before the bread words. Which the cup of blessing which we bless, is it not a participation in the blood of Christ? The bread which we break, is it not a participation in the body of Christ? 1 Corinthians 10:16. And the Didache runs in that exact same pattern. But the word, you're going to find the word Eucharist is just the common ancient term. And it's something that is replete throughout our Lutheran fathers too, which I think is important. There are some people that at times would suggest that maybe using the word Eucharist puts the accents on the wrong syllable, as though it's stressing what we do. I think that's looking at it the wrong way around. I was trying to think, how can I even picture this? If you take a big rock and you throw it into the middle of a pond and you say, look at that, and you're looking at the splash that it causes, the splash, if you will, is the thanksgiving that fills space, time, the whole world, that there's never a place where or when it's out of place. It's always there because the gift given was so heavy, so weighty, so powerful, and it splashed down all the way to the depths of our sin on the cross. I mean, this is the gift that God gave that elicits our unending thanksgiving.
0: Well, and as you said, when Luther takes up that prayer of thanksgiving that is, as you said before, come to lack thanksgiving, the emphasis goes in exactly the opposite direction of thanksgiving. It goes on us giving to God, offering to God, rather than simply receiving.
1: Right.
0: I mean, could we simply say, when we say thanksgiving, aren't we just saying... aren't we saying receiving?
1: Yeah. The thanksgiving is the response of receptivity because it's, your mommy taught you this, right? If somebody gives you a gift, you say, thank you. So when God gives you a gift, the sort of gift that he's given you in Jesus, thanksgiving is the only response left. Everything else is done, taken care of. Your sin's gone. Everything atoned. Eternal life bestowed. Thanksgiving is all that remains. And it literally summons us back to paradise, and I think beyond paradise. The gifts given at paradise are wonderful, but the gift given in the Eucharist is far, far greater.
0: Pastor Will Wheaton is our guest on this Thursday afternoon. We're in part two of our weekly series on different names for the Lord's Supper. Today, the term we're looking at is the Eucharist. When we come back, we'll return to something he just mentioned. That is, sometimes the Lutheran objection to the term the Eucharist is that it does get the emphasis on the action wrong, our Thanksgiving. He's already given us a great illustration there of the rock and the thrown into the pond. We'll pick it up right there after this.
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0: Stanza one of the hymn, Soul, Adorn Thyself with Gladness, sung by Catherine Peppercorn. I'm Todd Wilkin. This is Issues Etc. We're in part two of our weekly series with Pastor Will Wheaton on different names for the Lord's Supper. Today, the Eucharist is the term we're taking up. He's Director of Worship and Chaplain of the International Center for the Lutheran Church Missouri Synod. Our Issues Etc. book of the month is a children's book of the famous Arch book series. It's called The Songs of Christmas. If you look through the Christmas story as it comes to us in the four Gospels, but especially in Luke's Gospel, it's a musical. Everybody's singing. You don't go 2 or 3 minutes without someone breaking into song. It's the angels singing. It's Mary singing. It's Elizabeth singing. It's Zachariah singing. It's the ancient saints in the temple singing. There it is, the songs of Christmas, and that's what you'll find in this children's book from Concordia Publishing House. Find out more about it at our website, issuesetc.org, or call Concordia Publishing House and order Songs of Christmas for a kid or a grandkid that you know. 1-800-325-3040, 1-800-325-3040. Where do we go next with this idea of the Eucharist?
1: I'd like to give some airtime to Dr. Luther, because he's both insightful and humorous. So he's dealing with the term, the anamnesis, the remembrance. We didn't have that in the terms of things that we should look at, too. I suppose we should put that into the list.
0: Okie doke.
1: The remembrance, he says, is supposed to be a sacrifice of thanksgiving, but the sacrament itself should not be a sacrifice, but a gift of God, which he has given to us, and which we should take and receive with thanks. For this reason, I think the ancients called this office Eucharistia, Eucharist, or Sacramentum Eucharistae, that is, the thanksgiving. For in this sacrament, we should thank God according to the command of Christ, and we should use and receive the sacrament with thanks in the course of

0: For a donation of $250 by Labor Day, we'll send you a link to an on-demand video stream and to audio recordings of the entire 2026 Issues Etc. 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
1: It appears the ancients intended that that should be done. As a result of such an understanding, I believe that many hymns were included and retained in the Mass, which deal with thanksgiving and praising God in a wonderful and excellent way. As, for example, the Gloria in Excelsis, the Alleluia, the Lord's Prayer, the Preface, the Sanctus, the Benedictus, and the Agnus Dei. In these various parts, you find nothing about a sacrifice, but only praise and thanks. Therefore, we also have kept them in our Mass, particularly the Agnus Dei above all songs. Serves well for the sacrament, for it clearly sings about and praises Christ for having borne our sins, and in beautiful, brief words, powerfully and sweetly teaches the remembrance of Christ. In short, God has wonderfully arranged it so that essentially the priest reads secretly the evil parts of the Mass, which deal with sacrifice and works, and which is called the secret Mass. But whatever is publicly sung by the choir or the multitude is essentially a good thing and a hymn of praise. It's as if God were actually saying in this way that he wanted to preserve his Christians from the secret Mass so that their ears might not have to hear such an abomination. And so let the clergymen torment themselves with their own abomination. I love there, he literally looks at all the keynote of the songs of the divine service, and he goes, they're all thanksgiving. They're all praise for Christ. Every last one of them. And seeing that, he goes, oh, so that's why it's called the Eucharist, because in this service we come together to praise Christ, who truly comes among us with his word and in his body and blood.
0: So he's doing something there that the other terms don't necessarily do. And that is, he's taking what narrowly applies to the sacrament, and he's saying this really is what the whole service,
1: sure.
0: Whole service is about.
1: And bigger, right? Because the preface says it's not what the service is about. This is what life is about. That's why I tried to set it in that big
0: context. All times
1: context.
0: And all places.
1: All times, all places. No instance, no moment when, years and years ago when we were just starting thinking about working on the hymnal, one of the big questions had to do with, do you include the words of institution in a prayer of thanksgiving or not? And they assigned three different groups. Our good friend Bruce Kaseman, he is supposed to argue that they should. And then I was supposed to argue that there's a middle way. And then we have Pastor Thompson, who has entered into eternal rest now, but he is arguing that they should not be included in the words of institution, in a prayer of thanksgiving at all. And the way that I was given the middle way, but I had to argue basically that this is allowable, but I did so on the basis of the words of the words of the preface, that listen to what they say. There is no time when, no place where giving thanks to God on account of Christ is out of place, that it's never out of place. So there can't be a place in the service of all things where it's inappropriate to give thanks to God. We've just said there's no place, or you can't find a spot in time or a place in this world where such thanksgiving is out of place. That doesn't say that you have to put the words of institution into such a prayer. It's just recognizing that they're part of that big rock that splashes into this world.
0: Since you've raised that, and it's part of the conversation about the term too, what are the pitfalls? Because that would truly strike someone of kind of Lutheran vintage, recent Lutheran vintage,
1: as
0: odd to have a prayer in which, and we have a version in one of our services that almost gets there, almost does it, not quite, but it almost does it. Instead of kind of walking through it, it kind of hopscotches a little bit and gets as close as you can without doing it. What are the things to be avoided in saying, we're going to begin a prayer of thanksgiving in the midst of this prayer, the gift of the Lord's words and of his institution are going to be delivered in the midst of this prayer?
1: Now you're really inviting me to get into all kinds of hot water, but I'm going to do it anyway. First thing I want to say is that

0: Obviously, the words of the preface point that it's all times and all places. And Luther's own practice in the Formula Missae has the words of institution built very specifically into a very brief but clear prayer of thanksgiving. What Luther did in Formula Missae, he, you know, people think, well, okay, he moved beyond that in German Mass where they stand in splendid isolation all by themselves in the tone that we usually hear them sung in our churches. And they think, wow, see, there, now he's getting it right for the first time. The problem with that way of thinking is that at the very start of the German Mass, where they're standing alone, Luther says, we're not getting rid of the way we've done it in the Latin service. We're keeping that way, but this is another way we'll do it too. So it's not a progress in his mind. He doesn't see any conflict between those two ways of praying. And you have the liturgy of the Church of Sweden from the time it was first put together by Olavus Petri right up into the 20th century. This form of praying was an extended prayer. I mean, you tell me whether or not this sounds like it's clouding the gospel to you. See if I can remember this offhand. It is indeed, I mean, right and salutary, we should in all times and all places give thanks to you, Lord, Holy Father, for all the benefits which you have, the countless benefits which you have bestowed upon us. But above all, for that which you bestowed upon us when we were in so bad a case that naught but death and eternal damnation awaited us, and no creature in heaven or on earth could help us, then you did send forth your own Son, who is of the same divine nature as yourself, didst lay upon him our sin, and didst give him into death that we might not perish everlastingly, and that we should never forget this, but always remember this your benefit. He, on the night when he was betrayed, took bread, gave thanks. I mean, that's the Swedish prayer of thanksgiving, this extended prayer. So Lutheranism has always sort of had that history, but it was just not the norm in Germany. And so there's a little bit of back and forth. Some of that Swedish prayer shows up in LSB and Divine Service 4 in the preface. You'll notice that it's very clearly modeled after that prayer. But you were referring to Divine Services 1 or 2, which do have a fuller prayer following a German practice, actually, of a fuller prayer after the Sanctus and sort of introducing the words of institution. The big thing was we wanted to make sure, no matter what, that the words of institution are heard as the gift they are. We don't want anything to get in the way of the big rock splashing. You know, dropping it. God drops a bomb here, if you will. I mean, a glorious thing. He throws the gift of his Son into this world with forgiveness and eternal life. And the words of institution showcase that like nothing else. If you put a whole bunch of human words around it, there's a chance that they could not be heard. They were certainly buried in the Roman preface where they weren't even said aloud. I mean, the priest was whispering them in the Roman canon. I said the preface, I meant canon. That's a sad thing, and we should never allow that to happen.
1: Pastor Will Wheaton is our guest. Another 10 minutes with him on the other side of the break on this Thursday afternoon, November the 20th, part two of our weekly series on different names for the Lord's Supper. Today, the term we're dealing with is the Eucharist. Stay tuned.

0: Do you have a student finishing up eighth grade at a Lutheran school? Do you wish there were a Lutheran high school close to where you live so your student could continue going to a Lutheran school? 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Well, there is. 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
0: Other folks are not approaching it from our good, solid Lutheran understanding of law and gospel and vocation. 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That's how we should talk about this as Lutherans.
3: You'll find several stewardship resources at lcms.org/stewardship, lcms.org/stewardship.

0: Wide Stand the Gates. It's the first stanza sung there by the University Choir of Concordia University, Austin, Texas. I'm Todd Wilkin. This is Issues, Etc. We're talking about the term the Eucharist in our series on different names for the Lord's Supper. Pastor Will Whedon is our guest, director of worship and chaplain of the International Center for the Lutheran Church, Missouri Synod. You did say something here during the break before we go on that I do want to talk about. And you said, you know, given the practice that we have as Lutherans, as American Lutherans, of taking these words of institution and not putting them into a Thanksgiving
1: allowing
0: prayer.
1: Them to stand as themselves.
0: You said you'd have a hard time going to a practice of putting them inside a prayer of Thanksgiving, thus a Eucharistic
1: prayer. Yeah, I mean, I argued that they could, that was certainly permissible and had been part of Lutheran tradition for many, many years. And yet at the same time, I'm very committed to using what's in our book and allowing that to shape our practice. And having done that for years and years, I just absolutely love our divine service, and I hate to bug you with it. But I want to give a few instances. So sometimes people would say, well, okay, Luther moved away from the term. No, he did not move away from the term. And I would like to show that by some of the things he said when he's doing some of these at the beginning. These are from the Genesis Commentary, which is some of, you know, the finest mature Luther you're ever going to get anywhere. So listen to this. He says, after God has given man the administration of government and of home, has set him up as king of the creatures, and has added the tree of life as a safeguard for preserving this physical life, he now builds him, as it were, a temple that he may worship him and thank God who so kindly bestowed all these things on him. Today, our churches have an altar for the administration of the Eucharist, and we have platforms or pulpits for teaching the people. These objects were built not only to meet a need, but also to create a solemn atmosphere. He sees the tree of the knowledge of good and evil as the temple that God builds, where Adam and Eve can worship it, worship God by coming to that tree and not eating of it. And he sees that to be an exact parallel to what we have in the church. And then he goes on. It was a great comfort for Adam that after he had lost paradise, the tree of life, and other privileges which were signs of grace, there was given to him another sign of grace, namely the sacrifices, by which he could perceive that he'd not been cast off by God, but was still the object of God's concern and regard. This is what God was indicating when he kindled and consumed the sacrifices and offerings with fire from heaven, as we read about in the sacrifice of Moses and Elijah. These were true manifestations of the divine mercy, which the wretched people needed in order not to be without some light of the grace of God. In the same way, the very word, baptism, and the Eucharist are our light bearers today, toward which we look as dependable tokens of the Son of Grace. We can state with certainty that where the Eucharist, baptism, and the Word are, there are Christ, forgiveness of sins, and eternal life. You hear him using the word Eucharist just as his normal word for the Lord's Supper there, right?
0: Yeah. And his point there is that they are, and this is where Lutherans can say they are signs of God's grace.
1: Oh,
0: they're
1: yeah.
0: more than signs, but they are infallible signs of God's mercy.
1: Yeah, they're
0: us.
1: Testimonies. I love this. This is in the Augsburg Confession where it says they are testimonies of God's will, God's goodwill toward us. If you ever wonder, how do I know how God thinks toward me? The answer is the Eucharist. He gave his body and his blood for you, for the forgiveness of all your sin. He couldn't testify much more to his goodwill and love for you.
0: We've got just about a minute or so here before we need to take a break, and then we'll have some on the other side. This reception with Thanksgiving is maybe something that might sound somewhat foreign to Lutheran piety. And I'm speaking here just kind of popular piety, mm-hmm. where often it is, and I'm not denigrating this, I'm just saying it's kind of the way things are. Christians in Lutheran circles are taught to approach the Lord's Supper with deep reverence. Nowadays, reverence and thanksgiving, a false dichotomy has been created there, a wedge driven between the two. I know you're a huge fan of reverence and probably a bigger fan of thanksgiving. How do the two go together? About a minute before we take our break.
1: Well, I think they're organically held together by the nature of the gift. It is the size and awesomeness of the gift that leads to the humility and reverence toward. I mean, this is the very body and blood of the one, the word by which God created the heavens and the earth. This is the word made flesh, giving us his flesh and blood here. This is the God that you touched in the Old Testament and you fried if you didn't touch him in the way that he himself established for you to be blessed by his presence. Now he's coming to you with nothing but goodwill and kindness. And this can only be received with if you believe what he says is there, you are going to have an explosion of thanksgiving for the gift that's given to you there. There's no two ways about it, but they go. I mean, the reverence and the thanksgiving are the same thing. And I mean, they're looked at from two different positions.
0: Pastor Will Wheaton is our guest. We'll take another break and we'll be come back a few more minutes with him in hour two of Issues, Etc. Continuing part two of our weekly series on different names for the Lord's Supper. We're talking about the Eucharist. Then Pastor Brian Ketchelmeyer will join us. We have another series that we like to do every week. It's called Christ in the Old Testament. We'll be in the prophet Ezekiel chapter 34 with Pastor Brian Ketchelmeyer in hour two of Issues, Etc. This break is a great time to give us a call with a question or a comment live this Thursday afternoon for Pastor Will Wheaton on the term the Eucharist, 1-877-623-MYIE, 877-623-6943. 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I know we often get comments on our conversations with Pastor Will Wheaton, whatever the subject may be. The Issues Etc. comment line, 618-223-8382, 618-223-8382. When we come back, some concluding ideas from Pastor Will Wheaton on the term for the Lord's Supper, the Eucharist.

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0: There are nearly 20 million college students in the United States. 40% will stop going to church during college. 50% will never return. 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

0: Stanza 2 of the Lord's Supper, Hymn, O Lord, We Praise Thee. We're talking about the term the Eucharist in our ongoing series with Pastor Will Wheaton on different names for the Lord's Supper. I'm Todd Wilkin. This is Issues, Etc. Concordia Theological Seminary in Fort Wayne, Indiana, embraces all of this. One of the things we wanted to do in doing this series was to kind of take the jewel that is the Lord's Supper, the center of the life of the church, and turn it around and look at the various facets, the various ways that it shines in the light of God's Word, Eucharist, the Mass, the Lord's Supper, sacrament of the altar. 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Concordia Theological Seminary, Fort Wayne, Indiana, forming servants in Jesus Christ who teach the faithful, reach the lost, and care for all. Well, there's so much Luther on this.
1: There is.
0: He's kind of overflowing on this particular subject. Yeah. Where would you take us next?
1: I want to stay in Genesis for a second. His commentary there on chapter 26. I think this is just beautiful. He says, someone will say, if he were to appear to me in a human form, what great joy that would bring to my heart. Then I would surely not be reluctant to undergo any peril or misfortune for God's sake. But this has been denied me. I only hear sermons, read scripture, and make use of the sacraments. I have no appearance of angels. Luther says, I answer, you have no reason to complain that you have been visited less than Abraham or Isaac. You, too, have appearances, and in a way they are stronger, clearer, and more numerous than those they had, provided you open your eyes and heart and take hold of them. You have baptism. You have the sacrament of the Eucharist, where bread and wine are the species, figures, and forms in which and under which God in person speaks and works into your ears, eyes, and heart. Besides, you have the ministry of the Word and teachers through whom God speaks with you. You have the ministry of the keys through which he absolves and comforts you. Fear not, he says, I am with you. He appears to you in baptism. He baptizes you himself and addresses you himself. He not only says, I'm with you, but I forgive you all your sins. I offer your salvation. I offer you salvation from death, deliverance from all fear, and from the power of the devil and hell. And not only am I with you, but all the angels are with me. What more do you desire? Everything is full of divine appearances and conversations. So he sees the reality of the Eucharist at the heart, and I just note in passing, that's the word that he uses, or the sacrament of the Eucharist is the word he uses right away there. One more passage from Luther that I think is absolutely stunning. Thus, there is remission of sin in the sacrament. No one says that Christ is crucified in the supper and in baptism, but we say that in the Eucharist, his body crucified for us is given to us as the words say. And he said, take this. This word, take, offers me Christ crucified. I do want to note that in the Lutheran symbols, the word is used as well. It's not used very commonly in the Lutheran confessions, but it does appear when in the Augsburg Confession. Paul severely threatens those who use the Eucharist in an unworthy manner. Whoever eats the bread or drinks the cup of the Lord in an unworthy manner will be guilty of profaning the body and blood of the Lord. Truthfully, the confessions use the word Mass or sacrament of the altar or Lord's Supper more, but it is there. It's present there. So I think that all of these passages point us toward realizing that this is a gift. I mean, the whole point of Eucharist is to say it's a gift, and we come together to receive the gift, and we can't receive the gift without saying thank you to the one who, by this gift, is literally restoring our lives to what they were meant to be. And I would argue that Lutheran hymnody is at its core Eucharistic. It teaches us together in Christ, because of our certainty of the gift that we've been given on the cross and in the gift of the Lord's Supper, every single thing that God gives us is something that can be received with thanksgiving, even when he reaches us the cup of suffering, especially when he reaches us the cup of suffering. We can sing with someone like Paul Gerhardt, "No poison can be in the cup that my physician sends me." Mm-hmm. And we can receive with thanksgiving absolutely everything.
0: So two terms that you've used here, one term actually, that has two alternate versions to it that you've used here. Sacrifice of thanksgiving.
1: Mm-hmm.
0: It's one that's found its way back into our practice. I will offer a sacrifice of thanksgiving,
1: mm-hmm.
0: Just quoting from a psalm. So just so people understand, because you've made it abundantly clear that Luther sees no problem with the term thanksgiving for the Lord's Supper. All the emphasis is for Luther when he writes that is what Christ is doing, what Christ
1: right,
0: is giving,
1: right.
0: What we are receiving. Not on our...
1: Look at me giving thanks.
0: Yeah,
1: none
0: of that.
1: I mean, that's just totally not there.
0: Some people still kind of choke on sacrifice of thanksgiving because sacrifice seems to them to speak implicitly about what we do. How are we to rightly understand that term?
1: This is an area that the Lutheran confessions are enormously helpful on. In the Apology to the Augsburg Confession, Article 24, there is a long discussion on the nature of the Mass as sacrifice. And the emphasis, it says all sacrifice is divided into two things. It's either a propitiatory sacrifice or it is a Eucharistic sacrifice. It's either a sacrifice that atones for the sin of the world, and for it to be an atoning sacrifice, you have to have a promise from God that that's what it is and that's what it's doing, or it is a sacrifice of thanksgiving and praise in which God's benefactions are received and he is acknowledged as the great giver that he is. So which one is the Lord's Supper? Do you see that? Why you can see why people would get confused, because in the Lord's Supper, two things are coming together there. In the Lord's Supper, you do have sacrifice. The sacrifice of the cross is there as a noun, not that you're doing it. He did it once and for all on the cross. But what he gives you in the Lord's Supper is the sacrifice, but because it's already a finished sacrifice, completed, done. You know, once for all, he hands it to you, and you can only then say, thank you. So Eucharistic sacrifice becomes our response to it not being a propitiatory sacrifice. The propitiatory sacrifice is all done, and now that sacrifice and all of its benefits reach to us, for which we give thanks forever. So, I mean, I would encourage anybody that struggles with the notion of sacrifice there, go read what is said there. Another place you can find a lot more information on this is in our Lutheran dogmaticians, both David Hollatz and Johann Gerhardt, unpack the unity between the sacrifice of Calvary and the sacrifice which noun which we are given in the Lord's Supper as the Eucharistia, the great thanksgiving to God.
0: You spoke earlier about the kind of aimless gratitude we're coming up on that season of thanksgiving.
1: Be grateful.
0: And it's kind of just a generic undirected gratitude that people are called to either feel or express or something like that. Contrast that with the kind of the kind of gratitude, and there it is in that term. Gratis is grace. Gratis is gift.
1: Gift.
0: That kind of gratitude that is very specific, that is called forth from the gifts that Christ gives us, especially in the Lord's Supper.
1: Yeah, because Christ has revealed once and for all his Father is the giver of all good gifts. You know, he gives the rain and the sunshine to the good and the evil. He constantly pours down his good gifts. And above all, he loved this world so much, he gave his Son. Gave his Son. That's Eucharistic language right there. He's reaching his Son to us. The one that was upon the cross, he receives and then gives back to us to be our very life. He is the one to whom all thanksgiving is ultimately directed. And it's all Trinitarian. It is a thanksgiving which Christ is the primary offerer of. I mean, he's the human. He is perfect human being, perfect, complete human being who stands before the Father.
0: He's high priest.
1: He's high priest. He stands before the Father and renders thanks in the Spirit to the Father for every benefit and every gift that he gives. And he literally sweeps us into that thanksgiving. The Spirit sweeps us into that thanksgiving where we join Christ in saying thank you and praise to the Father. We get to do it as his brothers and sisters. Lo, I and the children God has given me. But this becomes so. I mean, what I really want to stress for the word Eucharist is the all encompassing nature of it, not the blip in the blip on the screen, the moment, but the whole of life. And I want to turn to the Gerhardt hymn to sort of unpack this. Listen to what he says: evening and morning, sunset and dawning, wealth, peace and gladness, comfort and sadness, these are thy works, all the glory be thine. Times without number, awake or in slumber, thine eye observes us, from danger preserves us, causing thy mercy upon us to shine. Father, oh, hear me, pardon and spare me, calm all my terrors, blot out my errors, that by thine eyes they may no more be scanned. Order my goings, direct all my doings, as it may please thee, retain or release me, all I commit to thy fatherly hand. Do you hear how that's Christ's prayer? I mean, this is like a paraphrase of the prayer of Christ in Gethsemane, right? And the ills that still grieve me soon are to leave me. Though billows tower and winds gain power, after the storm the fair sun shows its face. Joys ere increasing and peace never ceasing, these I will treasure and share in full measure when in his mansions God grants me a place. To God in heaven all praise be given. Come, let us offer and gladly proffer to the Creator the gifts he doth prize. He well receiveth the heart that believeth. Hymns that adore him are precious before him, and to his throne like sweet incense arise. This is the sacrifice of praise which Christ offers and we're privileged to offer with him.
0: Pastor Will Whedon is director of worship and chaplain of the International Center for the Lutheran Church Missouri Synod. He's host of a daily radio show called Thy Strong Word. Will, it's always a pleasure. Thank you very much for being our guest.
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0: When we come back from this break, we're going to spend some time with Pastor Brian Ketchelmeyer, as we do every week. Our series on Christ in the Old Testament will take us back to the prophet Ezekiel, chapter 34, and we'll find Christ there without a doubt. Stay tuned.

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0: Stanza 6 of the Lord's Supper hymn, Soul, adorn thyself with gladness. Now, we use that word, the Lord's Supper, and generally what people picture when they hear that is a table or an altar, a chalice or a cup, some bread, either laid out like a little host or a loaf of bread. If you Google the Lord's Supper and you ask for images, you'll get two. One of those is 1,000 versions of that, and the other one is Leonardo da Vinci's Last Supper. Those are the two that you will get again and again and again. Now, that's what it brings to mind by way of the visual. What is this term for the Lord's Supper? Why is it an important term for Holy Communion, the Eucharist? We've talked about the Mass. We've talked about the Eucharist in our series on different names for the Lord's Supper. Today, we'll take up this one, the Lord's Supper. Pastor Will Wheaton will join us. Greetings and welcome to Issues Etc., coming to you live from the studios of Lutheran Public Radio in Collinsville, Illinois. I'm Todd Wilkin. Thanks for tuning us in. Our call-in number for the next 2 hours, we will be talking with Pastor Wheaton here in the first hour. Then Holly Shear will join us to talk about celebrating the Advent season in the family. And we'll round it off doing our series on Christ in the Old Testament, Isaiah 40, Comfort, Comfort Ye My People. Pastor Brian Ketchelmeyer will be our guest. Our call-in number, 1-877-623-6943. Our in-studio email address, talkback@issuesetc.org, our Twitter address @issuesetc, and our beloved on-demand listeners can always use the Issues Etc. comment line, 618-223-8382. It's part three of our weekly series on different names for the Lord's Supper today, the Lord's Supper. Pastor Will Wheaton is our guest, Director of Worship and Chaplain of the International Center for the Lutheran Church Missouri Synod. Will, welcome back.
1: Hey, thank you, Todd. A joy to be with you today.
0: We've talked about two terms, Mass and Eucharist, that are, one is an extra-biblical term, nothing wrong with that. The other one is kind of loosely connected to the Scriptures, Eucharist. What about the Lord's Supper?
1: I like to distinguish between ecclesiastical terms, you know, terms that are developed in and through the use in the church, and then biblical terminology. And let's say up front, as Lutherans, we have no problem with ecclesiastical terminology. I mean, I can say I glorify the Holy Trinity, and that's not a problem at all. Everybody knows that the Trinity is a church word for the biblical Father, Son, and Holy Spirit. So this language issue, I want to make clear that just because a term is not found in the sacred scriptures for the Lord's Supper, it's not that the term is in any way problematic or whatever. But the term that we're looking at today is one that is found specifically in the sacred scriptures themselves, supper, the Lord's Supper. When we hear supper, I go back to my childhood here.
0: We go. That's a Southern connotation.
1: Yeah, supper. Yeah. Exactly. When we went to, I mean, well, I was raised in Maryland, right? But we were raised as Virginians in exile. So, I mean, yeah, it's true. Maryland is also south of the Mason-Dixon line, but there was something about the Potomac that really did serve as a bit of a border. And so when we go to either my dad's family, his mom and dad, or over to my mom's family, her dad and her family, my grandmother on that side had already died. I noticed a difference in language all the time. It was 101 different things. So, you know, in Maryland, it was a creek. But if you went to Virginia, it was a branch. And if it got to be a little bit bigger, it was a run. So, I mean, I learned, okay. And they talked funny, at least to my ears, because they sounded like my parents, which also talked funny compared to all the neighbors around us. You know, so I mean, I still hear my mom would say, you know, pick that up off DeFlow. DeFlow? What's a flow? You know? So they had a different way of talking. But the one that always really got me was their words for meals. I thought you had it down. You have, what are your meals? You have breakfast, lunch, and dinner, right? You know? And you go to Virginia and all of a sudden, it's not that at all. It was breakfast and dinner and supper. And this is when I first learned the word, you know, supper. I mean, to me, the connotation of supper is that big meal at the end of the day. And it was a bit. I mean, lunch was a big meal too. I mean, farm is, you expect both meals to be big, but it was big. Oh yeah, I have one more odd thing is when I moved to Illinois, I found out there's one more I didn't even know about. You know this? You probably know this because you lived out there, but you lived there. But if you look at what the farmers here do, they have breakfast. And they go out in the field and they come back into the house maybe about 9:30 and they have lunch. And then they come back at noon and they have dinner. And then they come back later at the end of the day, they have supper. So The word supper in our use is suggests evening meal, a meal that closes out the day. That's exactly how it also rings in German, Abendmahl, which indeed just usually is Abendmahl is the name for the supper, again, the Lord's Supper. So I wonder how if it strikes people as odd then when they hear the word Lord's Supper applied to something, a service that nowadays pretty much almost always takes place in the morning. In fact, even when churches do, my congregation that I attend has an evening service on Saturday. So, it is possible to receive the supper in the evening, but the lion's share of the people are there on Sunday morning to receive supper, which, should be sort of a cognitive dissonance, I suppose. So where in Scripture does the language occur? And the answer to that is 1 Corinthians. And I think it would be worthwhile for us to actually work through this particular text because there's an awful lot of goodies here. Remember, it was supper, and in the beginning, when Christians celebrated it, they continued to celebrate it in a meal. I know this is hard for people to wrap their minds around today, but picture the Lord's Supper taking place in the midst of a congregational potluck, if you will, but not quite a potluck, because there was obviously some problem with sharing the stuff that was there. So Paul has already hinted at, or actually he's actually addressed the Lord's Supper in chapter 10 of 1 Corinthians, where he's reminded them that the cup of blessing that we bless is a participation in the blood of Christ, and the bread that we break is a participation or a communion, a sharing in the body of Christ. And now he's going to draw out some implications of this. In verse 17, he begins, 1 Corinthians 11. He says, "In the following instructions, I do not commend you, because when you come together," and they always leave out that little, I don't know why the versions leave that out, but epitauta, when you come together, in one place, at that spot, it is not, and again, this is a difficult translation, it's not for the better, but for the worse. I would argue that maybe should be rendered, it is not for the better thing, but for the lesser thing. In other words, when they came together, they weren't coming together for the better thing that the Lord had to give them. They're coming together for something else that was lesser. It's not that it was, worse in the sense of bad, but it's lesser in the sense of being compared to the really great thing. And he goes on, verse 18, "For in the first place, when you come together as as church, when you assemble as the called out ones, the ecclesia, I hear that there are divisions among you, and I believe it in part, for there must be factions among you in order that those who are genuine among you may be approved or be recognized." So he's basically saying there's never going to be a time when the church is without division, sadly. But he says that this is what they're doing is not acceptable. And then this is the key, verse 20. And here, I apologize. I hate to do this because I want people to trust the Word of God. But sometimes the translations do not actually convey what the Word of God says. And this is the case for the English Standard Version and the New International Version when it comes to verse 20. There is simply an error in translation. What we have in the English Standard Version is, "When you come together, it is not the Lord's Supper that you eat." That is false. That is wrong translation. It should be rendered, and the Greek on this is utterly clear, "When you come together, it is not to eat the Lord's Supper." Do you hear the difference between those two things? When you come together, it's not the Lord's Supper you eat, versus when you come together, it's not to eat the Lord's Supper. So they were, go ahead.
0: Yeah. Paul is critiquing their reason for coming together rather than what they've come together around.
1: Yes, yes. And I think that when we lose that, if it's not the Lord's Supper that they're eating, then why are they getting sick and dying? It is the Lord's Supper that they were eating. But the problem was they were eating in an unworthy manner because they came together for something else and treated that great and highest gift as not the most important thing.
0: They were coming together around the Lord's Supper, but to eat their own supper.
1: Yes, and okay. That's exactly what he says in the next verse, 21. For in eating, each one goes ahead with, and it's translated here, unfortunately, again, his own meal. In verse 20, it was the Lord's Supper, dipnon. And then in this one, it's idion dipnon. Each does his own supper. And so Paul sees them coming together, and he sees when the ones who get there first and have the food, they go ahead with their own supper. Instead of it being one supper, there's lots of individual little suppers going on here. And he says one goes hungry and another gets drunk. I mean, you know, so if you had the means and the finances, you had a lot of food there. You had your own supper, keeping your own stuff. You know, who you sat with and who you shared your food with. You didn't do it with everybody, but you did it with you know, your buddies in church. And he goes, this is dividing the church, and it's coming together for the wrong thing. You shouldn't be coming together to have the potluck. And this is really the passage that verse 21 we're getting ready to look at that severed. The Lord's Supper from our own suppers, that basically pulled the supper out of the potluck and got, you know, and made that an effective distinction.
0: Well, let's take a break. When we come back, we'll get right to verse 21. We're talking about the Lord's Supper as a term for the Lord's Supper in our series with Pastor Will Whedon, Director of Worship and Chaplain of the International Center for the Lutheran Church Missouri Synod. When we come back, we're in 1 Corinthians chapter 11, right there at verse 21, I believe. We will hear what Paul has to say to those who, well, are coming together to eat their own thing rather than the Lord's thing. We'll be right back.

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5: 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We are located just south of O'Hare Airport, where airplanes are continually going up. Here at Apostles, we glory in the one who on the cross was lifted up for the sins of the world.

0: That's the final stanza of the Lord's Supper hymn, Soul, Adorn Thyself with Gladness. We're talking about terms for the Lord's Supper, including today with Pastor Will Wheaton, the Lord's Supper. I'm Todd Wilkin. This is Issues, Etc. So at first, what Paul is doing here is making a simple contrast in 1 Corinthians between the thing that the Lord has given, the Lord's Supper, and what the people are kind of bringing themselves or taking for themselves or keeping to themselves in the Corinthian congregation, their own supper. Is that the basic initial contrast that he's making?
1: Yes, yes. And that's why he goes on to say, verse 22, what? Do you not have houses to eat and drink in? Or do you despise the church of God and humiliate those who have nothing? What shall I say to you? Shall I commend you in this? No, I will not. You know, there's been a trend that, you know, some of these really hip and with it churches will try to raise money by turning their church buildings into, you know, restaurants, right? You know, I always thought I just want to go to those places and plaster right over the top of the door. What? Do you not have houses to eat and drink in? Or do you shame the church of God and despise those who have? The church is not in the business of selling food. She's not in the business of selling anything. She's in the business of giving away. And so Paul definitely calls upon us here to see the supper as distinct from this, you know, the gathering together to just have a jolly good time and fellowship, passing around a big loaf of bread and having a nice glass of wine. That is not the supper. That's our supper, not the Lord's supper. And he calls that sharp distinction there for us to see that.
0: Okay, so he wants them to see that this supper is not, they gather for this for an entirely different reason than they gather for any other meal. Is that
1: right?
0: Is that Paul's point?
1: That is absolutely Paul's point. He's calling them back away from the lesser thing to the greater thing. I mean, and let's be clear, we're not denigrating the joy of people getting together and sharing first article gifts.
0: Just don't call it the Lord's Supper.
1: Just don't call it the Lord's Supper. That is not the Lord's Supper. The Lord's Supper is not merely enjoying the goodness of creation. I mean, what you did on Thanksgiving Day when you feasted on the really great bounty that the Lord has given us here, that's wonderful. That's not the Mass, the Eucharist, the Lord's Supper. That's, well, as he said in verse 21, that's idion dipnon. That's your own supper. So he goes on then to call them back, to remind them of the great thing, the greater thing. And he says, for I received from the Lord what I also handed over or delivered to you, that the Lord Jesus, on the night when he was betrayed, took bread. And it doesn't show there in English again, but I handed over to you that the Lord Jesus, on the night he was handed over, took bread. And when he had given thanks, he broke it. And he said, this is my body, which is for you. Do this in remembrance of me. In the same way also he took the cup after supper. There it is again. After supper, saying, this cup is the new covenant in my blood. Do this as often as you drink it in remembrance of me. For as often as you eat this bread and drink this cup, you proclaim the Lord's death until he comes. He's going to go on with some more stuff, but let's just take those words of institution and think about this. This invites us to contemplate the very nature of food. The word supper calls your mind to food, right? This is going to gross out our ears, but I'm just going to head down this road anyway. You know, I've asked it before. I'll ask it again. What is your refrigerator?
0: I forget when you've asked this before.
1: It is a morgue.
0: Yeah, it is, isn't it?
1: It is. So the nature, your life, your earthly life, is sustained in this world only by taking food, killing it, whether vegetable or animal, and before it totally rots, sucking out the energy from it by consuming it. Okay? So, you know, and
0: which is why my refrigerator sometimes smells that.
1: Well, I was going to say, and you know as well as I do the truth of this, because if you forget, and on that third shelf in the back, that little Tupperware container that, you know, was 4 weeks ago, and you see it, and you see the top buckled on it, you go, ooh, no, no, no, we're not even opening that, and out it goes into the trash, because there's something that's totally rotted. This is the nature of food, that it is you stay alive in an earthly way because something else dies. That is the nature of food. In the beginning, when God creates man, he creates him a hungry being. Now, what gets to die in the beginning when God creates man? What's he say?
0: Well, before the fall, it's every green plant.
1: Any green plant. In mm-hmm. fact, it's even that up to Noah, supposedly, right? Mm-hmm. You do not. He tells man, you know, when after the flood, he says, as before, I gave you every green plant. So now also the animals, he gives them to Noah and to all of humanity then to eat. Jesus reflects on this a lot in John 6. And I think maybe we should turn there, just sort of hold on to 1 Corinthians 11 and set the context in John chapter 6, which I'll say right up front, the context in John 6, the Lutherans have a long argument historically over, is John 6 about the Lord's Supper? The answer to that is John 6 is about the flesh and blood of Christ. And that flesh and blood of Christ is also what is given to us in the supper. But in John 6, the context is actually a little bit bigger. But notice what happens in John 6. Remember the context. The only miracle besides the resurrection recorded in all four Gospels is Jesus feeding the 5,000 plus. And remember, he do you remember how that miracle actually worked? Because that's really important for getting the whole thing. He basically asked the disciples to give up their lunch. Right? They mm-hmm. they've got food, but they're like, send the people away so that they can get something to eat. They had their own meal.

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1: To give away. Now, wait, stop and think about this. Picture Peter, you know, he breaks the bread and hands Peter some and says, here, go give it away. Can you imagine when Peter started giving away, what would he do? You know, well, all right, here's a little piece for you. Here's a little piece for you. And
2: there's not a lot to go around here.
1: Right. And how long did it take before he realized that no matter how much he gave away, the piece in his hand remained the same size? You know, then it was like, oh, this is great. You know, and off they go, giving away this, the bread. And apparently the same with the fish. So they do this. And when it all said and done, remember, at the end of the day, if they'd have kept ta idion daipnon, if they'd have kept their own meal, what would they have had? They would have had a bite of bread and a little bit of fish for each of them. What did they have at the end of the day? Because they gave it all away. Each had a basket full. And here Jesus is trying to teach something about himself and about economy in the kingdom of God, which makes absolutely no sense to the world. So he begins this bread of life discourse. The people, of course, after Jesus, you know, he goes and prays and then he crosses the other side. The people like, where'd he go? Where'd he go? We got to keep him, man. He made bread. He made bread out of nothing. This is great. Well, out of a little bit of bread. So they go and chase him down. And Jesus challenges them. He said, you're just looking for me, not because you saw the sign, but because your tummy got full. Idion daipnon, your own meal. You know, you're
2: seeking your own meal. Yeah.
1: He says, don't labor, and listen to this. Don't labor for the food that perishes. Perishes is a nice word. The food that rots. Don't labor for the food that rots, but for the food that endures, that lasts to eternal life, which the Son of Man will give you, because on him the Father has set his seal. In other words, he's saying there's a distinction between your meal, your food, and the food that I will give you. The food I give you endures to eternal life. And of course, you know, the conflict mounted up a little bit as he began speaking about this. And he speaks in incredibly realistic terms. You know, he says, I am the bread of life. Whoever comes to me shall not hunger. Whoever believes in me shall never thirst. If you think, can he really mean this? He says, this is the will of my Father, that everyone who looks on the Son and believes in him should have eternal life, and I will raise him up on the last day. Verse 41, the Jews grumble because he said, I'm the bread that came down from heaven. And they're like, wait a minute, you know, come on, we know who this is. This is Jesus. It's the son of Joseph, the carpenter, you know. I mean, we know his mom. How does he say, I came down from heaven? And Jesus, look at how he keeps on pushing it harder. He says, don't grumble among yourselves. No one can come to me unless the Father who sent me draws him. And I will raise him up on the last day. It's written in the prophets, they'll all be taught by God. Everyone who has heard and learned from the Father comes to me. Not that anyone's seen the Father except me. You know, I've seen the Father. Truly, truly, I say to you, whoever believes has eternal life. And then this is where it gets really interesting. I'm the bread of life. Your fathers ate the manna in the wilderness and they died. This is the bread that comes down from heaven so that one may eat of it and not die. I'm the living bread that came down from heaven. If anyone eats of this bread, he will live forever. You know, and all that's sweet. And you think that's kind of like a metaphor. And then he ups the ante when he says, and the bread that I give for the life of the world is my flesh. See, the disciples, they'd given away the bread. And by giving it all away, they ended up having an abundance. Jesus is going to give all of his life away. And giving all of his life away, he will have a life that does not end, and a life that will become the source of eternal life for all people.
0: Let's take another break. When we come back, we'll pick up right there. Part three of our weekly series on different names for the Lord's Supper. Today, we're talking about the Lord's Supper. Pastor Will Wheaton is our guest, director of worship and chaplain of the International Center for the Lutheran Church Missouri Synod. In hour two of Issues Etc., Holly

0: thanks to the following congregations for standing with us by joining the Issues Etc. 300. St. John Lutheran, Springfield, Pennsylvania. Zion Lutheran, Detroit, Michigan. St. Paul's Lutheran, Long Beach, California. All Saints Lutheran, Charlotte, North Carolina. Redeemer Lutheran, Colorado Springs, Colorado. 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Emmanuel Lutheran, Kansas City, Missouri. 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

0: The hymn, "Oh, How Great Is Your Compassion," at stanza 2, we're talking about the Lord's Supper. In fact, that term for the Lord's Supper itself is the subject of our conversation here with Pastor Will Wheaton. Our call-in number on this Thursday afternoon, 1-877-623-6943, 877-623-MYIE. 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
1: Well, we want to finish this section from John, which is, again, highlighting and unpacking the food nature of supper. I mean, when you hear supper, the first thing that should come into your mind is food and what food is in the context of sacred scripture. So Jesus goes on, you know, he says, the bread that I'm going to give for the life of the world is my flesh. Sarx. I mean, that's a word that, I mean, my meat. I mean, that hearing that, they would have gone, what? You know, and they did. The
0: Jews. That's not soma, body, which is general term.
1: Well, yeah. Which could then be, I mean, and that's the one he says in the Words of Institution, soma, this is my body. But in this passage, he uses the I don't want to say the dirtier word, because it's not, but it has a connotation that you cannot spiritualize. You cannot spiritualize flesh. Okay. So he says, the flesh that I give for the life of the world. So the Jews say, how can he give us his flesh to eat? You know, and they're picturing, is he pulling off a piece of it and giving to us? I mean, is he talking cannibal type of talk? And Jesus, you would think, is an opportunity for him to back off and say, you know, you misunderstood me. I mean it in a spiritual way.
0: Speaking metaphorically.
1: Yeah, he doesn't. He pushes it further. He says, amen, amen, I say to you, which means what he's about to say stands as firm as heaven and earth. He says, unless you eat the flesh of the Son of Man and drink his blood, you have no life in you. Ouch! I mean, to a Jew! I mean, think about what the... I mean, blood! It was the one thing that was absolutely forbidden in the Old Testament law. And here he comes along and he says, you know what? You got to chew my flesh and guzzle my blood, or you don't have life. But then he keeps going. He says, whoever, again, they soften it in the English, whoever feeds on me, on my flesh, whoever eats my flesh and drinks my blood has eternal life, and I will raise him up on the last day. Let's put a parenthetical thought in here. This passage is why it cannot simply refer directly to the Lord's Supper without any kind of provisos, because St. Paul in 1 Corinthians 11, right where we left off, went on then to speak about the danger of eating and drinking the body and blood of the Lord in an unworthy manner, and so becoming guilty of the Lord's body and blood and experiencing judgment. So it can't be that you just automatically eat it and you have salvation.
0: So this is just to clarify the question of whether or not this pertains to the Lord's Supper. It pertains to the Lord's Supper in a way, but not in a way that remains unqualified by everything else the Lord's Supper, the Scripture says about the Lord's Supper.
1: I wish I had looked up the quote from Crowth, because he just absolutely nails this one. Where he says, you know, whenever we refer to John 6 and tie it to the Lord's Supper, we're not asserting thereby that John 6 is speaking directly to the Lord's Supper, but that it is, in fact, speaking to the properties of Christ's body and blood, which are given to us in the supper. Mm-hmm. So, you know, there's a distinction there. It's said another way, clearly the Lord's Supper is under an allusion here. I mean, it is an allusion to the supper. You cannot read these words as a Christian and not be thinking of the supper. But you can't apply them directly as though by eating and drinking the body and blood of Christ in the supper, you automatically had life conveyed to you, eternal life.
0: This is not the institution of the Lord's Supper.
1: It's not the institution of the Lord's Supper. That's right. Now, but let's go on, because this really unpacks why it works the way it does. He says, he had the opportunity to back away, but he doesn't. He says, for my flesh is true food, is the real deal food. I mean, all the other food is only an image and a picture, and it's not the real thing. My flesh is the real thing, and my blood is the real drink. And then he says, whoever, ESV feeds, whoever eats my flesh and drinks my blood abides in me, and I in him. And get this, as the living Father sent me, and I live because of the Father. I mean, the Son eternally has his life from the Father. He's begotten of the Father. The Father is the source of all being, and he eternally begot the Son, so that the Son begotten of the Father possesses in himself life. So then the Father sends the Son into the flesh, so that whoever feeds on me, whoever eats me, will live because of me. This is the bread that came down from heaven. Not like the bread the fathers ate and died the manna in the wilderness. No, because whoever eats this bread, whoever feeds on this bread, will live forever. So he comes to be food, and he comes to be food that actually gives you the gift of a life that goes on forever. And it even shows itself, I mean, here we are in the Advent season, we are heading toward Christmas, and you cannot help but think about the connection here with where Jesus is born. Where is he born? Born in
0: Bakeryville.
1: Bakeryville, excellent. In Bethlehem, the house of bread. And there he's laid in a manger, which is where you put the grain that the cow would eat. You know, I mean, so he comes to be bread. He comes to be food for the world. And if people think, boy, this is just really weird, how could it be like this? Well, I mean, I grant it sounds really strange to our modern way of thinking, but that's because we've hidden from our eyes what food really is, where it really comes from. If you drag that back out, all of a sudden you realize him saying that he's going to be food, he's saying, I'm going to suffer and die in order to supply you what you need to have a life that never ends.
0: So all of this is behind St. Paul's admonition to the Corinthians about your supper. That's the food your fathers ate in the wilderness and died.
1: Yeah, it doesn't get your supper ain't going to get you there. And he's like, if that's what you're coming together for, man, what are you coming together for? I mean, the heathen do that, right? They get together for their parties and get together with their friends. That's not what the church is. The church is a people coming together around a food that doesn't die, around a food that having truly died and passed through to having been offered on the cross, lives forever. And so it is a food that can give you a life that absolutely does not end.
0: So when we're saying Lord's Supper, we're not merely saying the supper the Lord gave or
1: the supper
0: that belongs to Jesus. It is, when we say the Lord's Supper, it's uniquely the kind of supper that only Jesus the Lord can give, namely, the bread that I will give for the life of the world is my flesh.
1: Yeah, I mean, we could even hear it this way, that the supper, it's the Lord's Supper, because the supper that you're eating there is the Lord. Ouch. That's the truth of it. He is guest, and he is, or not guest, he's host, rather. We are the guest. He is the host, but he is also the main course. He is what is served up in the supper.
0: Pastor Will Wheaton is our guest. This is part three of our weekly series on different names for the Lord's Supper. We're taking up the Lord's Supper itself today. I invite your questions and your comments. 1-877-623-6943. 10 more minutes with Pastor Will Wheaton on the other side of this break. 1-877-623-MYIE. 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

0: Advent hymn, The Angel Gabriel, sung by the Cantorai of Concordia Theological Seminary in Fort Wayne, Indiana. And it's playing right now at LutheranPublicRadio.org because during the Advent season, that's what you'll hear, predominantly Advent sacred music. 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We're talking about the different names for the Lord's Supper. Today, the Lord's Supper is the subject. Pastor Will Whedon is our guest, director of worship and chaplain of the International Center for the Lutheran Church, Missouri Synod. So, go ahead. You look poised to speak.
1: I am. Before we leave this St. John chapter 6 thought, I think it's beautiful to hear, if anybody listened to the series we did on the funeral liturgy, remember that in the prayer of the church in the funeral rite, we have the line, "Grant that all who have been nourished by the holy body and blood of your Son may be raised to immortality and incorruption, to be seated with him at your heavenly banquet. Lord, in your mercy, hear our prayer." A beautiful tie-in to seeing all the John 6 stuff tied specifically to the supper, where the gift of forgiveness of sins given us in the body and blood of Christ is also the pledge and guarantee of our resurrection to eternal life. But with the reality then of the body and blood of Christ being present then in the bread and wine, just as Paul received it, I'm heading back to 1 Corinthians now. Let's pick up the end of what he says there. He says, "Whoever therefore eats the bread or drinks the cup of the Lord in an unworthy manner will be guilty concerning the body and blood of the Lord." So it's very clear what if you eat the bread and drink the wine as though it's no big deal, it's just part of the potluck, and the big thing is, you know, having your own meal. He says, this thing will judge you. It's a judgment on you. He says, let a person examine himself then, and so eat of the bread and drink of the cup. For anyone who eats and drinks without discerning the body, meaning the Lord's body, eats and drinks judgment on himself. That's why many of you are weak and ill, and some have died. Yeah, symbols don't go around killing people, Todd. You know, I mean, the body and blood of the Lord, though, truly present in the sacrament, could be a judgment. He says, if we judged ourselves truly, we would not be judged. But when we are judged by the Lord, we're disciplined so that we may not be condemned along with the world. And he wraps it up with, so then, my brothers, when you come together to eat, wait for one another. If anyone is hungry, let him eat at home. Again, you see this pulling out of the supper from the meal. If you're hungry for your earthly food, this is not the place for it. That's not the gift that's being given.
0: If you want to sit around the living room and have a good bottle of wine and nice bread with your friends, you know, and think Christian thoughts, do that at home.
1: Do that. Absolutely. He says, do that at home. But that's not what you do when you come together, epita alta, in one place as church. When you come together as church, it is to receive this great gift that the Lord Jesus has for you, the gift of his body and blood. And before we sort of leave the term supper, I think it's really important to note how it finally wraps up. And I'm going to hold on. I try to turn my Bible there. In Revelation chapter 19, you know, we saw food at the beginning, right? Food traces all the way through to the end. And so chapter 19, verse 6. Then I heard what seemed to be the voice of a great multitude, like the roar of many waters and the sound of mighty peals of thunder, crying out, "Hallelujah! For the Lord our God, the Almighty, reigns. Let us rejoice and exalt and give him the glory. For the marriage of the Lamb has come, and his bride has made herself ready. It was granted her to clothe herself with fine linen, bright and pure, for the fine linen is the righteous deeds of the saints. And the angel said to me, write this: blessed are those who are invited to the marriage supper of the Lamb." And he said to me, these are the true words of God. Blessed are those who are invited to the marriage supper of the Lamb. You begin to realize this, and this is diapnon, same word here. So you can have, and I should clarify, in the Greek language, it doesn't necessarily imply an evening meal the way that it does in English. We use that word because that's when he did institute it in the evening. But it just means, you know, a meal, but it certainly can also mean a feast, a big meal, a meal for an occasion. And here the occasion is the marriage of the Lamb, which, of course, you know, I recorded a show earlier today where Pastor Tom Eckstein said very beautifully, mm-hmm. he said, you know, Revelation is nothing but, it's filled with these mixed metaphors. Mm-hmm. And so, you know, lambs don't have weddings. Mm-hmm. Lambs certainly don't have marriage feasts. You know, they're usually the feasts themselves. Well, yeah, he is.
0: Thanks for listening to the Best of Issues, etc. 24/7. We interrupt the current segment to bring you the live broadcast of Issues, etc. You can hear the interrupted segment again in its entirety at 5 p.m. Central, immediately after the live broadcast of Issues, etc. Again, thanks for listening. Issues, etc. Live is next.

0: Pro-life incumbents have done very well since Dobbs. Not one pro-life incumbent has lost a statewide race.
1: Margaret Thatcher very famously said, socialism works great until you run out of other people's money. In the Islamic system, the system works great until you run out of the infidels' money.
2: I love this quotation from Luther. He says, spare me from a church in which there are no sinners. The essential character of being a Christian is to be a redeemed sinner.
3: If we are Christians and we suffer, is that so unbelievable that we should bear a splinter of Jesus' cross after he has gone through so much as a perfect one?
4: Hospice nurses, driving around from patient to patient, love listening to Issues, etc.
5: Everyone agrees that we are living in a post-Christian age. We may not agree about what that really means, but we do agree that we have crossed a threshold, perhaps a point of no return. But that's where the disagreements begin. In a post-Christian age, should we be forming our pastors more intensely or less intensely? Should we be spending more time with them as we prepare them to be pastors or less? Greetings and welcome to Issues Etc., coming to you live from the studios of Lutheran Public Radio in Collinsville, Illinois. I'm Todd Wilkin. Thanks for tuning us in. We'll be concluding our series on A Life Lived on the Road to Emmaus. Dr. Arthur Just will be our guest. Dr. Andrew Steinman joins us after that to remember Old Testament matriarch Ruth on this day. Then Pastor David Habersock is president-elect of the Lutheran Church Canada. We'll discuss confessional Lutheranism in that country. Dr. Arthur Just is professor of New Testament at Concordia Theological Seminary, Fort Wayne, Indiana, seasonal pastor at Grace Lutheran Church in Naples, Florida, author of several books, including his latest, Ever to Emmaus, a Theological Memoir. Dr. Just, welcome back.
6: Good to be back with you, Todd, and I so much appreciate you spending the time on this memoir.
5: We had mentioned briefly your involvement kind of on the ground floor in deaconess formation. How did that come about?
6: Well, one of the things that happened really when I first got to the seminary in 1984 was that we were in discussions about deacons and deaconesses. Dr. Preuss, Robert Preuss, was very, very interested when he became president of the seminary to sort of fulfill Wilhelm Lea, one of the founders of our seminary, his desire to start a program of deaconess studies in the United States. And, we had serious conversations about that. And we thought, wow, this is something that would be a great thing to happen. But you know how life gets in the way and other things take over. And nothing really happened until Dean Wenthe and Bill Weinrich became the leaders of our seminary. And they were part of that conversation in the 80s. And in 1996, this became something that we wanted to do. We were in the middle of an accreditation, though, and we didn't want to start a new program. So we waited a little bit, probably longer than we wanted to. But St. Louis responded to the synods, I think it was 2001, I'm not clear always on the synod's dates, but in convention, they allowed the seminaries to train women for deaconess service. It was a master's. Concordia University in Chicago had a bachelor's in deaconess studies, and we were going to have a master's. And St. Louis started the year before us, but Dean and Bill thought that because I had started the accreditation program at Fort Wayne, and I had run the graduate school, and I had an interest in Luke and possessions and Luke's gospel, and knew a little bit about diaconia, that in, I guess it was the spring of 2003, they asked me to get this program started, and that's when we began our program. And it was like any program, it started and stopped for a year or so, but then all of a sudden it just took off, and we had what we call an all-star class of deaconesses, many of whom are still very vital in the church's life. And we just, really took off from there. One of the things that was really helpful was that Matt Harrison was very desirous, as he worked for World Relief Human Care, for the seminaries to get involved in this work. And he was very supportive of us. And he helped us not just with moral support, but financially as well. And one of the things he did for me, and I had no clue about this, but he asked me in 2005 to begin to think about traveling to Kenya because they had a very vital deaconess program there and they understood what it meant to be women of mercy. So I started going in 2005 for about almost 10 years. Every summer we went and boy, did they teach us about mercy. I've never seen anything like it in these women who really had very little. And yet when they visited, this is where this whole notion of visitation and the homebound, I mean, we all do it as pastors, but they take it to a new level. They never went empty-handed, even though they didn't have much for themselves. They always carried a big jar of oil and some maize to make ugali, which is one of the staples. Sometimes they'd bring a chicken. And, you know, we would go on visitations with them and we found all kinds of issues, you know, spiritual issues. And I would do devotions with them. And that, you know, was something that was a bit eye-opening for them. They were praying with them and doing other things, but they didn't have the kind of formal thing that I was doing. And that ended up in a book, you know, with Scott Kinneman called Visitation. And so it was a really an important part of our seminary's life. I learned a lot about mercy and diaconia, developed all kind of a theology of mercy in teaching those courses. We were initially interested in addressing human care needs. That was the language we used because we wanted our deaconesses not to be women who were trained theologically, but who were sort of the experts in their congregations on the kind of the social amenities that our country provided and the churches provided and other agencies, and to help the people in their congregation negotiate those, as well as hospitals. We wanted to have nurses involved and we wanted them to actually have a nursing degree, but no nursing degree will let you just take a few courses. So that was out of the question. But we went for parish nurses and it wasn't as successful as I thought, but we did get a couple because they were a natural fit. And that led us to an MA in deaconess studies that was a hybrid course, you know, where they would come on campus a couple times a year, but the courses were online. And these had to be older women who were, I think, over 35 or something. I don't remember the age limit. But we were thinking of all these women in our congregations who, you know, are basically deaconesses. They're doing diaconal work in their congregation, but they don't have a theological degree. And here we could help them get an MA in theology and actually give them an office of deaconess. And so that took off. That may be the most successful thing we did. And I think they were perfect for online studies because they were experienced. They had lots to share. They weren't afraid to share. They were hardworking. Some of our best students. That was really, in many ways, one of the most significant parts of my life at the seminary. I didn't do it that long, from 2003 to 2011, and then I gave it over to Jim Buescher, who was just an extraordinary replacement. I mean, he took it to a new level. And now, you know, we have Susan Knowles, who's taken over for him after he was there much longer than I was. But it was definitely a thing that was kind of crucial to our identity. One of the most interesting things when I started is I was the dean of the chapel. So I was in charge of the liturgical life of the church. So I would always talk about the relationship between liturgia and diaconia. And the way I talked about it is, you know, in the Cramer Chapel is where we receive the gifts, you know, through the liturgy of the divine service. And God is the giver of the gifts and we receive them. And then when we go out from the church, you know, we engage in what I call the liturgy of life, where we embodied the Christ who is in us that we received in the liturgy. We embody him in the world through our acts of love and mercy and compassion. You know, we're Christ's in the world. And so there is, in a sense, a real presence of Christ in us in the world, which is why I called it the liturgy of life.
5: How do you continue to respond to those who express concerns about the deaconess program being some kind of a precursor to the ordination of women?
6: Well, I think it's just the opposite, actually, because, I mean, certainly, I mean, one of the things we found right away, and our faculty certainly understood this, is that our women understood the office of the ministry much, much better than the men did. And they had no desire to be pastors. In fact, that was one of the game changers for me when I became the program, because one of the things that I discovered in talking to deaconesses is that they were defined by what they were not. They were not able to preach. They were not able to celebrate the sacraments. They were not involved in the sacramental life of the church. And that's true, but I mean, it's hard to define an identity by not. So that's where we switched it and said, these are the women of mercy who stand along the side of the pastor and bring people to the doors of the church and point them to the pastor where they receive the gifts from him. One of the things I did at Matt Harrison's encouragement was went around the world, frankly, and these were places that were considering women's ordination, and I was providing an alternative. I was providing something that would be a way for women to serve. And I think that's one of the issues in a church like ours that doesn't have women's ordination. How do women serve? Now, we do have the other auxiliary offices, the, you know, directors of evangelism and directors of Christian education, et cetera. But this was a way for women to serve. And one of the ways I pictured it, and not everybody was always happy with this, but I think it works, is that the Missouri Synod has a very male face. You know, we don't have women's ordination, so all they see is the male face of a pastor. And if the church is like a family, it needs to have the two faces, the masculine and the feminine face. And it needs, so to speak, a mother. And in a way, this is one of the ways in which I talked about the deaconess program. We don't need more fathers, so to speak. But we do need mothers. We need people to take care of the sick and the suffering. And you know, when I was a pastor, this is what I recognized. I loved all the pastoral stuff, preaching, teaching, celebrating the Lord's Supper. And I did love the visitations, but boy, that was time consuming. And the counseling, where I could really use help, was somebody who could walk alongside me in working with people who are, you know, in a sense, what Wilhelm Leo called the extraordinary means of pastoral care. And that was something that I think a lot of pastors who, when they began to think about deaconesses, they resonated to that. Boy, it would be helpful to have somebody serve, you know, with me in the kind of that kind time consuming part of the ministry. And that would include education, the youth, children, older people. That's the great thing about deaconesses, that there are so many ways in which they can serve. They can serve in nursing facilities, hospices, prisons. They can serve in schools. We wanted to develop a leadership where they could be leaders in some of these places. And there are some who have. But I think that that's a kind of a specious argument. If you understand what we're teaching about deaconesses and how they fully and completely understand their role as one who works alongside of the pastor and points people to the pastor, but is not the pastor.
5: Dr. Arthur Just is our guest. We're concluding our series with him on A Life Lived on the Road to Emmaus. We'll discuss his time in the mission field next.

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1: Welcome back to Issues Etc. I'm Todd Wilkin. Dr. Arthur Just is our guest. He's professor of New Testament at Concordia Theological Seminary, Fort Wayne, Indiana. Dr. Just, we've discussed it several times in passing here in our conversations, but talk about your time in what we'll call the foreign mission field. And tell us where that has taken you.
5: Well, you know, in 1996 is when I really got involved in this, when we had what we called the Macedonian call from the Siberian Lutheran Church to help them start a seminary there. And Bill Weinrich, Tim Quill, and I went there the first year, and we did these summer seminars. We also went to Kazakhstan, but we were in Siberia and recruiting people and you know, helping them put together curriculum, basically a seminary. And, you know, we did that for about 10 years. And as I was doing that, what I began to realize, and this is when we were developing a new curriculum at our seminary, I kind of became a curriculum expert. And then with the deaconess studies and having developed a deaconess curriculum, I really was involved in kind of formal theological education for those who were partner churches and people who were seeking to either begin or to kind of enliven and deepen their seminary lives. The real game changer for me was going to Spain in 2002. Now, from the day I was a seminary student, I wanted to be a missionary in Spain. We lived in Spain from 74 to 78. Franco died during those years. It was illegal to be a Protestant. There were no Lutheran churches. We worshiped with the Anglicans in a cemetery with guards because it was illegal for us to meet. The Anglican bishop would come over every month and he would do confirming and preaching and communing the Anglicans. And that's where we worshiped. And so I knew Spain was going to be ripe for that when it opened up in 76, I think it was. Franco died then and they sort of became a democracy. And I wanted to do that when I was at the seminary, and I did it later on when I was a parish pastor in Connecticut, and even as a pastor in Middletown and as a seminary professor. I had the call to Mexico City a couple of times, which I turned down because I was involved either in the parish or at the SEM. But in 2002, Doug Rutt found a way for me to go there about a year, a little over a year after the mission started, and I was to help transition the Argentinian missionaries. And it turned out I ended up being the missionary for about 3 months and orienting the new missionary to the work in Spain. And then I went back 10 years later and helped again, and it had developed quite a bit. And at that point, Ted Cray, and that's a long story, I talk about it in the book, but Ted Cray is the one who discovered me, so to speak, when we were together in Haiti. He didn't know my history in Spain. And from that moment on, I was sort of his informal liaison for the Missouri Synod to Spain. But then in 2015, they wanted to kind of formalize it, half time in Spain and half time in the United States. And so I did that. And then I got involved in the DR seminary, helping to start that. And it's at that point where they asked me to be on the executive committee. This was Dan McMiller, to be involved with Latin America and the Caribbean. And then during COVID, he switched my responsibilities to global theological education. And so I was involved in consulting in Latin America and Africa, starting a seminary in the DR, helping with the Livonian Project in Eurasia. They wanted a seminary in Taiwan, so I did all the groundwork for that, did some teaching. And so I got very much involved in what I believe, and I think this is one of the game changers since Matt Harrison has been president of our synod, that theology in the mission field has to be involved with pastors and planting congregations, with works of mercy. You know, this is how we tell people about Jesus. And it's really all about seminaries and pastors and deaconesses and the theological education in our theological schools that provide pastors throughout the world. One of the sadnesses during the time before President Harrison was that they dismantled it. For example, in Latin America, a lot of the seminaries, there was only one, Argentina, and starting the one in the DR gave us a second one, which really was a huge blessing. Even the one in Mexico City had kind of either dissolved a little bit or had been taken over by other Lutherans. So I found being involved in theological education globally is one of the most satisfying things I've ever done. And you can just see how important that is to the mission of the church. And here's how I put it. Planning Lutheran churches by forming Lutheran pastors and planning deaconess programs by bringing deaconesses to places where they can learn what it means to be a deaconess. And you can see that in Latin America. It's just been huge. So it's been a great, wonderful gift.
1: I'd like you to speak with that as kind of the base of your extensive experience in pastoral formation, both in the U.S. and elsewhere. Why, contrary to how things were done, as you said, in the previous administrations, where pastoral formation was really divorced from mission work and planting altars, pulpits, and fonts was divorced from mission work, why it's so vital that we first form those pastors and then plant those altars, pulpits, and fonts there in the field?
5: Well, it goes back to what we spoke about in the very, I think, first session we had together on Ever to Emmaus, and that is that it's all about the bodily presence of Christ. I mean, the way the church is formed, the way people are formed, is by being in the presence of Jesus. And that is the place where we receive what we need from him, the gifts, you know, the gifts of forgiveness, life, and salvation. And that has always been the way from the very beginning. I'm teaching this thing on Acts next week, and I mean, you can see it all through the book of Acts, of the formation of pastors, the leaders of the church, and how the proclamation of the gospel by people who have been, you know, called and ordained. This is how people receive Christ. Now, it's not to say that volunteers who are lay people or who are in other non-ordained categories can't witness or speak or bring people to Jesus. But at the end of the day, they have to be in a place where the community is gathered, where the body of Christ is present, where the word of God is preached and read, and where they receive the body and blood of Christ in the sacrament. When I teach early church liturgical history, I talk about the house churches. And how they were always word and sacrament churches. There was never a church that was just a group getting together to study the Bible. They were always word and sacrament churches. There were always baptized there who were receiving the gifts, and the catechumens joined that community and were catechized, baptized, and then were invited to receive Christ in the Lord's Supper. So this is, I mean, this is the rhythm of our life. And I think we can see in both the loss of this in the mission of the church, in our Lutheran church, and the loss of our understanding of the liturgy go hand in hand. I mean, if you just don't value the liturgy as you should, if the means of grace in the liturgy, word and sacrament, are not central to the life of the church, then the mission is going to go in a different direction. I remember getting into real trouble when I first came to the seminary, when I talked about that the Great Commission, which I don't really call it that. I think it's Matthew 28 is it's a church order. It's how you do church. And I wrote about that both in the memoir and in other places too. But what is the essence of the church? It's not the Great Commission. It's the liturgy of the church. It's where Christ is present. And the Great Commission brings people to that. But, you know, I always tell people, in heaven, there's going to be no Great Commission. It's just going to be one huge liturgy with Father, Son, and Holy Spirit at the throne of the Lamb, you know. And this is what we do here in anticipation of there. And I love what Luther says about this. You know, he talks about, he's talking about the liturgy, you know, faith and love. Faith receives the gifts. And then love is our response to the gifts. First, love to God in the liturgy, you know, and love to our neighbor, the two tables of the law in the liturgy. But then there's the love for the neighbor who knows not Christ. And that's where the Great Commission comes. It comes out of the liturgy. So the greatest thing we can do, the greatest, I should say, act of love we can do for our neighbor who knows not Christ is to tell him about Jesus and then bring him into the presence of Jesus so they can receive the gifts of forgiveness, life, and salvation from that bodily presence of Christ in word and sacrament. And so I think, you know, when we talk about the worship wars, there really were mission wars too, and they went hand in hand. And as soon as you kind of lose that sense of what the church is, then you're going to lose a lot of other things as well. And this is why the liturgy is so important. People who do not understand it are going to have a hard time understanding all other aspects of the church's life.
1: 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We're concluding our series with him on A Life Lived on the Road to Emmaus. We'll talk about preparing pastors in a post-Christian world next. 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
0: 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Welcome back to Issues Etc. I'm Todd Wilkin. We're talking with Dr. Arthur Just about a life lived on the road to Emmaus. Dr. Just, it is sadly said among us nowadays that we live in a post-Christian world, and therefore that it's created kind of an emergency situation for the formation of pastors. They need less training, faster training, not the kind of, well, the kind of training that you have been doing for more than four decades, and that is residential seminary training both here and abroad. What are your thoughts on that?
2: Well, I think it's, you know, something that I've experienced for the whole 42 years I've been at the seminary. I mean, people have wanted to form pastors apart from our two Lutheran seminaries in St. Louis and Fort Wayne. And I do think, Todd, and I'm careful to say this, but I think one of the reasons why this has happened is that they just don't like the theology that is coming out of the seminaries. They want a different theology. They want to be in control of that theology. Confessional Lutheran theology, deeply biblical theology, liturgical theology, being shaped by Cramer Chapel and St. Timothy and St. Titus Chapel in St. Louis is not a priority for them. Again, it kind of goes back to that. I mean, if you don't have residential education, you don't have Christ forming students in the chapels by daily worship and having the Eucharist there where they come and receive within the community and learn about the relationship between what we call Jerusalem, which is the chapel, and Athens, the classroom. That conversation back and forth. I mean, that's why the chapel is the most important building in our seminary and why it's the highest point and why we value it so much. It is the heart of our life. It's the heart of our curriculum. It's the heart of everything we do. Now, you're not going to get that in non-residential or shortened, you know, types of pastoral formation. And, you know, theological education is not easy. It takes time. I'm still learning all the time. You know, when you see the students who learn Greek and Hebrew and their eyes just pop open when they see how this reveals to them things that they could not know outside of studying these texts in the original languages, it's mind-boggling. And I think one of the things that I always like to talk about, and people use this all the time, but it happens to be true. I mean, I don't want an online educated surgeon. When I'm going in for surgery, I want somebody who spent all that time, was in residential care, had all those residencies, you know, who has really put in the time. And, you know, I mean, the heart, I mean, we're, in a sense, we're surgeons of the heart. We're people who are forming people, and it can go so bad if you don't have the proper formation in theology. And so I think they're selling our people short by wanting this. And there is certainly, and I'll say this carefully, a healthy desire for reaching out to others with the mission of the church. And maybe we could do more of that at the seminaries. I mean, I'm certainly willing to admit that. But boy, what I just said about what we've been doing in theological missions overseas, and I think our both seminaries are very much involved in, you know, evangelizing people in this country, that I think, you know, we can't put enough time in. The other thing I would say is this: the disciples spent 3 years with Jesus and they still didn't quite get it. And I mean, imagine, that was intense theological formation.

0: formation. And I think many of our programs that are 3 years are built on the notion that Jesus used 3 years to form his 12 disciples. The early catechumenate, and I know this blows people's mind, was 3 years long. And I think, again, that was formed after the pattern of Jesus' ministry for 3 years with his disciples. And so I think, you know, if it's good enough for Jesus, it's good enough for us. People will bring up examples of those who didn't have as much training, but most of them are really people who were of Jewish background and who knew the scriptures and didn't need the kind of formation from the start that Gentiles did. I always point this out. It's a very subtle thing. But Paul spent a year and a half in Corinth among Gentiles because he knew he needed to have time there to catechize them properly and probably form the pastors there. And he spent 2 years in Ephesus or more. And those were Gentile communities. So I think you have biblical precedence here. I think you have the precedent of Jesus and the Gospels. And I just think that this sense of urgency, we've always had the sense of urgency. I mean, ever since Pentecost, there's been a sense of urgency. But there's also equally the sense of faithfulness and being fully involved in the scriptures. I mean, just think of Apollos. He was lecturing in Corinth, and he needed Aquila and a Priscilla to come and give him a better background. And he acknowledged that, and he became a better preacher as a result of that. I just think it's short-sightedness, and I think it's people who, going back to my first point, really are not happy with the theology that is coming out of the seminaries, and they just want to do something different.
1: I would simply add to that, that in a truly post-Christian era here in the West, and not to even mention places in the mission field where it's not merely post-Christian, it is in some places predominantly Islamic, I think the men who serve congregations need more formation than ever.
0: I think you're absolutely right. That's a hard argument to make because of the push the other way, but you should just talk to our students. I mean, the ones especially that have come out of programs that weren't residential and then came into the residential program, they will tell you that they are not prepared enough when they go out. They want more time. And some of them we have to push out the door. I know I kind of felt that way. I felt like, yeah, okay, I've just scratched the surface, which is why I went on for more study and for an STM and a PhD. But I think that in this day and age, because of the challenges we have, as you have indicated, we have to seriously think about even more theological education than we've been doing.
1: We began and have often revisited in the course of this conversation that account in Luke on the road to Emmaus. And you've said it several times already here today that Christians are made, they are formed, and they are kept in the faith by the presence of Jesus. Take us back to that account of Emmaus and expand upon that.
0: Well, the reason why it has been so formative for me and why I keep going back to it, why I'm ever to Emmaus, is because it has everything, and I think Lutherans should really resonate to this, everything that I've been involved with in my life and everything that really goes into being a faithful pastor in a church. The road to Emmaus is the first place where anyone recognizes Jesus as the crucified and risen Lord, a human being. And it happens through Jesus' teaching of the Old Testament, opening to them the scriptures, giving them this Christological blick, you know, and I'd call it a sacramental blick, that the entire Old Testament is about him and that he is the object of it. And that it speaks about his suffering and death in particular. You can see this in the sermons of Paul and Acts. I mean, again and again, he comes back to the fact that it's the suffering and resurrected Messiah that's at the heart of everything. And so there you have the teaching, you have the proclamation, you have the preaching, that which forms. But it only created burning hearts. I mean, they knew that something extraordinary was happening. They knew that nobody had ever interpreted or given them the hermeneutical key, the key of interpretation, the key of knowledge, as Luke says in chapter 11, verse 51, the key of knowledge that unlocks the Old Testament. But then there is more. There is more. I mean, there is the sitting down at the table, the taking it, the bread, breaking it, blessing it, and giving it to them. And it is in the breaking of the bread that the eyes are opened. That's sort of the culmination of the whole process. And they go together. You know, word prepares the ground, the soil, so to speak. It gets the people ready for the seed to be planted. And it's the breaking of the bread. It's the Lord's Supper, where we commune with the very body and blood of Christ, that intimate knowledge, that knowing, that really is what opens the eyes. And they go together. And those have always been the two great liturgical structures of the liturgy. They've always been the ways in which we have, in a sense, not just delivered the goods to the baptized, but the way through, especially through the word service, you know, which was called the Liturgy of the Catechumens, where we prepared people for baptism so that they might be ready to receive the Lord's Supper. And so Emmaus just endures. I mean, and it's such a great story. I mean, it's a resurrection story. It shows you how important the resurrection is. I mean, there is no mission without the resurrection. You can see that the book of Acts is about the resurrection. The impetus for mission is the resurrection. That's why we come to church, is because of our belief in the resurrection. And it's the resurrected Christ who is the teacher on the road, and he's the one who is presiding over the breaking of the bread. And so that last line in the Emmaus story, how they explain to them the things on the road, which was the teaching on the road, and how he was made known to them in the breaking of the bread. Those are the two main ways in which the bodily presence of Christ comes to us. And so that's why my doctoral father, John McHugh, said to me when we started in earnest to just write on the Emmaus story way back in the 1980s, he said, "Arthur, this is a passage that you will have as the center of your theology for the rest of your life, because it is the heart of everything that we do as pastors and everything that the church is all about."
1: We will talk more about the Emmaus account in Luke's Gospel as we conclude our series on Life Lived on the Road to Emmaus with Dr. Arthur Just.

0: we're in the battle, but the sound of the Lord's victory is echoing from heaven and from the new heaven and the new earth, and we can hear the sound. It's faintly, but it's drawing us to itself. That glory is almost here. That life is almost here. That the new heaven and the new earth are almost here.
1: 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Making the Case Conference.
0: And when the fight is fierce and the warfare long steals on the ear, that distant triumph song, and then hearts are brave and arms are strong.
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1: 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We're concluding our series on A Life Lived on the Road to Emmaus with Dr. Arthur Just. Dr. Just, one of the things I find fascinating about the end of that Emmaus account is that the two disciples immediately returned to Jerusalem with the report of what they had seen, and they are no more finished telling what had happened than there is Jesus bodily among them again.
4: Yeah, that is one of the great sort of conundrums about Luke 24. I mean, I talk about this all the time in class, that Luke is absolutely meticulous in the way in which he records time, especially in Luke 24. There are five time notices in the Emmaus account. And the last one is, it says, in that hour they returned to Jerusalem, as you said, and reported to the others about what they had experienced with Jesus. And there's that irony when the 11 say, hey, the Lord's appeared to Peter. And, you know, you can just see the Emmaus disciples saying, wait until you hear what we have to tell you. And they do. But there are no time notices after that. Immediately you're in the probably the upper room, the 11 with Jesus, and he gives the greeting, peace to you, which is the greeting of the kingdom. He gave that back in Luke 10 when he sent out the 70. When you go from house to house, say peace to that house. And that's the first thing Jesus says to them. And then immediately he teaches them, and immediately it's ascension. There are no time notices. All those passages, one right after another, after another, after another. And, you know, higher critics will tell you that Luke was confused when he wrote the gospel. He didn't know that, for example, the ascension came 40 days later, or that Jesus appeared to the 11 8 days later, and that he just all thought it happened on Easter day. And I think what they miss, and I think this is the point of Luke, is that once Jesus has opened up the scriptures, and once he has broken bread and their eyes are opened and they see him for who he is, the crucified and risen Christ, they have entered into the end times. And this is the blick. This is that inaugurated eschatology, that the Lamb who was slain, he now reigns, and there he is reigning. And so there's no reason there to record historical time, because we are in the end times. The end times have been brought forward in the Eternal One, who has now accomplished his work of death and resurrection, and that his presence there with them indicates that heaven is already here. And yeah, we're going to end up marking the time, but during the time that he's with us, we don't need to mark the time, because we're in eternity. The Eternal One is here, and he's giving us his gifts. He's sitting down at table with us. He ate and drank with us after he rose from the dead. Peter says to Cornelius in Acts 10. It's a beautiful passage. It's so important to see that you know, the eternal one doesn't have to mark time. And, you know, Luther understood this. This is the eighth day theology. And anybody interested in this, read what many, many years ago I wrote in the commentary in connection with the circumcision of John. And I cite Luther there. And I cite it all the time because it's always good to have Luther on your side. And boy, did he understand this, that we are, there are no longer any counting of days, he says, because we are in the eternal day, the Sunday, and we're the eternal eighth day. And I think that's why, you know, it looks like, you know, we're right away going from Emmaus to Jesus coming, because there's no reason to mark the days after the breaking of the bread.
1: So with that said, and I completely agree with you, you've marked a lot of days in service of the church, and much, if not most of that time, has been spent in the intense education and formation of the church's pastors. So seeing a lot of those guys come and go. What are your hopes for the future of pastoral formation in confessional Lutheranism?
4: Well, I think ever since Dean Wente became president and Bill Weinrich became the provost, or at that time the academic dean, we've been in a kind of golden age, and President Larry Rass continued it, and I think we're now continuing it with our new president, John Bruss. We have a great faculty. We get this, and we understand this, and I think with these challenges that we're getting for these alternate means of pastoral formation, I think we have to double down. And my hope is, like we've been saying, that we have to deepen the education. We have to convince the good people of the Lutheran Church Missouri Synod that what we're doing at the seminaries is the most vital thing we do. And they've always recognized that. I mean, that's why they give to the seminary. That's why they're so generous to us. And I think they understand they need pastors, and they need theologically trained pastors. They need pastors who know what they're talking about and have experience, and that they get the liturgy and the mission of the church and how they're integrally related. You know, my hope is that more and more, especially young men, I mean, and we've been seeing more of them coming, but just like my young men and old men, as it says in the Joel prophecy at Pentecost, we need all of them to come and recognize the vital, vital ministry that we have. Now, I think the challenges coming up are significant. We say that in a way in every generation, but I do think with secularism and the rise of Islam and the fact that, you know, fewer and fewer people are claiming to be Christians, that we have just an extraordinary challenge and opportunity. And I think we need people, and this is my hope, that people that are really ready, you know, to be on the front lines in the apocalyptic battle and to be foot soldiers there to take on Satan and all the evil forces that are out there trying to undermine what Christ has done and what the church has done since his death and resurrection in Pentecost. So my hope is that people can continue to have a passion for theology, a passion for the liturgy, a passion for the mission of the church, because it's the greatest work you can do. And it has its struggles. I mean, and I certainly talked about those in my memoir, but boy, at the end of the day, it's the greatest joy that there is. And the joy of telling people about Jesus, I always tell students, the greatest joy I have, and it's one of the most, I mean, it's filled with pathos, is taking the body of Christ and saying to them, this is the body of Christ given for you. This cup is shed for you. The blood of Christ shed for you. This is the greatest thing you can do. And I hope that we continue to recognize in our church and in our seminaries that there is no more vital life than the life that we have around Christ in word and sacrament.
1: Make the case then that since Lutheran confessional theology is sacramental and incarnational, focused on that real presence of Christ, that we simply cannot train pastors like American evangelicals do.
4: Well, I think that's one of the things that we've been fighting during my time for 42 years, is that everybody wants to go to a type of evangelicalism. It's a disembodied faith because they don't believe that the finite is capable of the infinite. They have a different Christology. And in some ways, therefore, they have a different Jesus. Now, that doesn't mean that they don't believe in Jesus and they're going to be saved, but they don't have, and this goes back to the scriptures, and this is the great thing about the Lutheran confessions, is that they doubled down on Chalcedonian Christology and classic sacramentology, and in many ways clarified it and made it even better because they understood that it had fallen into some misunderstandings here and there. And I mean, union with the flesh of Jesus, there is nothing greater than that. And again, I will say what I say to all my students in almost every class, the reason you're going to be a pastor, the number one thing you're going to do as a pastor is you're going to bring people into communion with the flesh of Jesus. And that is the greatest foretaste of heaven. American evangelicalism cannot say that. There's, as I said, it's a disembodied Christ. And so it's going to be dependent on their emotions, their feelings. He's not here, and you're not having communion with his flesh. And it's all noetic. It's all in the mind. It's all rational. And there's no, like I like to say, stuff matters. You know, there's no Jesus in the water, Jesus in the word, Jesus in your ear, Jesus in your mouth. It's missing that. This is one of the great gifts that I think Lutherans have, along with others. I mean, there are certainly a lot of Christians out there, Catholics, you know, Orthodox, who believe like we do in that respect. But our confessions have a clarity to them. And I certainly learned this among those who are seeking Lutheranism in Spain. They're very interested in the confessions because there's a clarity there. And when they read them, for the first time, and they see the context and they know the historical context, and we go, my goodness, this is what I believe. This is what the scriptures say. This is what the Catholic Church should confess.
1: Dr. Arthur Jess is professor of New Testament at Concordia Theological Seminary, Fort Wayne, Indiana. He is seasonal pastor at Grace Lutheran Church in Naples, Florida, author of several books, including his latest, Ever to Emmaus, a Theological Memoir. Find out more about this book on the Talk On Demand archives page at issuesetc.org. Dr. Just, thanks for the book and for the series.
4: Well, thank you for taking the time to do it. 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
1: Dr. Andrew Steinman joins us on the other side of the break. The Church is remembering Old Testament matriarch Ruth on this day, July the 16th. We will do so as well. Then Pastor David Haberstock, President-elect of Lutheran Church Canada, will join us to talk about confessional Lutheranism in Canada.

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0: prolific incumbents have done very well since Dobbs. Not one prolific incumbent has lost a statewide race.
1: Margaret Thatcher very famously said, socialism works great until you run out of other people's money. In the Islamic system, the system works great until you run out of the infidels' money.
2: I love this quotation from Luther. He says, spare me from a church in which there are no sinners. The essential character of being a Christian is to be a redeemed sinner.
3: If we are Christians and we suffer, is that so unbelievable that we should bear a splinter of Jesus' cross after he has gone through so much as a perfect one?
4: Hospice nurses, driving around from patient to patient, love listening to Issues, etc.
5: What we know of her life as recorded in the Old Testament just covers four chapters. It tells a story of destitution and redemption, and it fits beautifully in the story that is ongoing in the Old Testament about the promise of the coming Christ. Welcome back to Issues Etc. I'm Todd Wilkin. Thanks for tuning us in live on this Thursday afternoon, the 16th of July. The church is remembering Old Testament matriarch Ruth. Today we will do so as well, Dr. Andrew Steinman. Then a little bit later, Pastor David Haberstock, President-elect of Lutheran Church Canada, will join us to talk about Lutheranism in Canada. Dr. Andrew Steinman is Professor Emeritus of Theology and Hebrew at Concordia University, Chicago. He's author of several Concordia commentaries and co-author of a recent publication, Wrestling with God, Understanding Difficult Old Testament Passages. Dr. Steinman, welcome back.
6: Good to be back with you, Todd.
5: How does the book that contains this story of Ruth fit into the Old Testament?
6: Well, it fits in a couple ways. The most obvious way is from the first verse, which tells us that it happened during the time of Judges. So it clearly connects us with Judges. But I think more importantly, it connects us back to the promise of the Savior that was given back in Genesis and forward to David, the great king of Israel, because David is mentioned as the last thing in the book.
5: Give us a little historical context. When is this actually happening, and what's the state of affairs among God's people?
6: As I said, the book's set during the time of the Judges, and it's a troublesome time, I guess you would say, for the people of Israel. People familiar with the book of Judges knows that it goes through these cycles where Israel becomes apostate, worships other gods. God gets angry, gives them over into the power of various enemies, and then the people cry out to God for relief, and he raises up a judge and rescues them. And then the cycle starts over again, and it's during this period of time that the book of Ruth is set. And we have here a story in the book of Ruth that's set within the tribe of Judah in the southern portion of the land of Israel, while all these other events are going on that we read in the book of Judges. Israel is not a strong state like, say, the Egyptians were. They had a strong state that could impose a lot of laws on people and regulate behavior. Israel doesn't have that. And in fact, at the end of the book of Judges, we read this refrain, there was no king in Israel, and everybody did what they thought was right. And that was part of the problem. And it's into this kind of problemsome time that the book of Ruth takes place. And it tells us that even though it was a problemsome time, God is still concerned about his promises to Israel and indeed to the entire world as he works through the people in the book to continue the line that will lead up eventually to Jesus.
5: Who were the Moabites?
6: The Moabites are an interesting group. They're related to the people of Israel. You'll remember, if we go back to the book of Genesis, we have the Ammonites and Moabites, who are kind of brother nations, descended from Abraham's nephew Lot, when his two daughters got him drunk and had children by him. And so Moab is the nation that comes from one of these children. And Ruth, the book is named after her, and she is actually from this Moabite people that came from Abraham's nephew.
5: So would they have been then considered part of the nations or idolaters?
6: For the most part, yes. It appears that the Moabites did not worship the true God. They did not worship Israel's God. Although apparently, you know, Lot would have known about this, but when they settled in their own kind of little territory there near the where the nation of Israel would end up settling, they abandoned the God of Israel, the God that Abraham worshiped, and worshiped pagan gods. And so Ruth was coming from this nation that was idolatrous, that worshiped a pantheon of gods, not just a single god. They believed in many gods.
5: Tell us the story of Ruth. How does it start?
6: Well, it starts out with a man named Elimelech. He is from Bethlehem, the famous city, of course, where eventually Jesus would be born, and the city that also David was from. So we have this family in Bethlehem. There is a famine in the land, and they decide to emigrate to the land of Moab. Now, Elimelech takes his wife, Naomi, and his two sons, and they go to live in Moab. And the two sons, interestingly enough, they're named Mahlon and Chilion. And the names here in the family are kind of interesting. Elimelech means God is my king, a very godly name. Naomi means sweet or sweetness, a very interesting name for her. And then her sons are named Mahlon and Chilion, which kind of plays into the story because those names mean something like sickly or weak. The one name means sickly, the other name means weak. Well, at any rate, these two sons, as they're living in Moab, growing up there, they end up marrying Moabite women. And one of these Moabite women is Ruth, whom the book of Ruth is named after. And so they're living there a number of years, and Elimelech dies, and then eventually Naomi's two sons, Mahlon and Chilion, die. And Ruth is left without anyone to provide for her. Keep in mind that in the ancient Near East in general, and in Israel too, widows were often among the poorest people because they didn't have a man to provide for them. They had very little legal rights without a husband to defend them. And Ruth here is living in a foreign land where she doesn't even own any land. So she's going to be very poor. And so Ruth decides that it is time to go back to Bethlehem, where she's from. She at least has relatives there, and perhaps she can live there. And of course, she could claim to live on her dead husband's land and make that claim. And so she decides to go back. Well, as she decides to go back, her two daughters-in-law start to go with her, Ruth and the other daughter-in-law, Orpah. And so as they're going back, Ruth urges them to stay in Moab. She believes that they would be more likely to find new husbands in Moab to take care of them than they would if they were a foreigner in the land of Israel. Well, after a lot of persuading, Orpah decides to take Naomi's advice and go back to Moab. But Ruth, we're told, clings to her mother-in-law and makes a very interesting pledge, one that is maybe one of the most famous lines in the book, where she says, "Where you go, I will go. Where you stay, I will stay. Your God will be my God. Your people will be my people." So she pledges herself to Ruth. She abandons her idolatry to worship the God of Israel in also being very loyal to her mother-in-law. And so when Naomi sees she cannot persuade Ruth to turn back, Ruth and Naomi together go back to Bethlehem. And as we end the first chapter of the book, they are entering Bethlehem, and we are told that they arrive at the time of the barley harvest. Now, that tells us a couple things. One is that it's early spring. That's when the barley harvest began. The other is that they will have a way to provide for themselves, at least during the time of the harvest, because of a provision in the laws that Moses gave Israel. God commanded Israel to always set aside some portions of the field where a person, if they were poor in the land, could take some of the grain. They were not to harvest in the corners of their fields. So if they had a square field, they were to leave some of the grain in the corner of the fields. And more importantly, as they were harvesting, if they dropped any stalks of grain, they were to leave it dropped. And then the poor people land could come through and pick up the dropped grain. This is called gleaning. And Ruth and Naomi will be able to have food because of this law. And so when they get back to Bethlehem, Naomi says to Ruth, you know, you can go out and glean, but if you do so, we have this relative. I know that you'll be safe if you go into his field, because he's a relative of mine and therefore also of Ruth's. And I know he can be trusted. You won't be molested there at all or driven off because you're a foreigner. So Ruth goes to the field of this man who is related to Naomi and also to Ruth, I guess, by marriage. And so she goes, she gleans, and she is in this field of a man named Boaz, who was from Elimelech's family. And so Boaz comes to the field to see how the men he employed to reap his grain are doing. And a servant brings to his attention that there's a young Moabite woman who returned with Naomi, and she is gathering the grain that was dropped as the law of Moses allows. And so when Boaz finds out that she's Naomi's daughter-in-law, he treats her very favorably. He says, don't go to anybody else's field. Stay here. I'll see that you are taken care of. And in fact, he even instructs his servants to drop a little extra grain so Ruth can have a lot more to eat and feed herself and Naomi. And he, you know, even has lunch with her and encourages her. Ruth goes home and reports to Naomi. She sees this great amount of grain that Ruth has been able to glean that day in the field. And she asks her, well, in whose field were you gleaning? And she says, Boaz. And Naomi immediately recognizes, oh, this is a man who's fairly close to us, a close kinsman. And so now Naomi begins to think of Boaz as perhaps somebody who can provide even more for them. And so she has Ruth, in essence, go to the field and stay the night there. And she stays the night at Boaz's feet. He's sleeping out in the field, so he can get up early in the morning, supervise his workers. In the middle of the night, Boaz is cold because Ruth has kind of removed some of his blanket, and his feet get cold, and he wakes up, and he realizes a woman is there, and it's Ruth. And basically, what she has done is she's proposing marriage to him. And Boaz decides that that is not a bad idea, that he would do that. He would marry Ruth. This would give him an opportunity not only to take care of Ruth, but then Naomi would become his mother-in-law, as it were, by marriage, and he could also take care of Naomi. Boaz here is painted as a very faithful man, obeying the law of Moses and even going beyond the law of Moses. And so this faithful man is doing this. Now this, if we can stop the story a minute, this is very important, because what the book of Ruth is showing us is even though during the period of the judges, you have many people who are ignoring God's law and especially ignoring the first commandment, worshiping other gods, and were abandoning God altogether. And here we see that although it might have been a large part of the population that did that, not everybody did. Some people remained faithful to God, and Boaz is showing this faithfulness to God by his faithfulness to Ruth and Naomi in keeping the law of Moses, in doing the things that God asked the Israelites to do, and even going beyond that, keeping the spirit of the law, not just the letter of the law, Boaz is showing himself to be a very faithful Israelite. And so Ruth goes home, tells Naomi what happened, and shows her all this grain, this extra grain that Boaz also gave her to go home. And she says, just wait, Ruth, because I know this man Boaz. He's going to do what he said to do. So in the final chapter, we get to chapter 4, short little book. Boaz goes to the town gate in Bethlehem, where all the business and legal matters take place. And he sits there because there is a man in the family who's closer to Naomi and Elimelech than he is. And that man would have the first right to marry Ruth. And of course, whoever would marry Ruth and marry into the family would then get Elimelech's property, would get the fields that Elimelech owned. And so Boaz stops the man and says, you know, I'm planning to marry Ruth. This would mean that the property would come to me, but you're closer. You have first right. The man says, I'd like to redeem that field and bring it back into the family, but I can't afford to marry Ruth. And so he gives up his right to marry Ruth. And we have this very interesting and somewhat obscure ceremony where he takes his sandal off and gives it to Boaz, I guess, as a public acknowledgement that he's giving up his right to marry Ruth and therefore redeem the land and make it part of his property. And so we're told that Boaz does marry Ruth and they have children, and Naomi gets to see her grandson, and the women of the city call her blessed. Ironically, you know, Naomi has a very sweet ending here, but when she first came back to Bethlehem and people started calling her Naomi again, she said, don't call me Naomi, call me Mara, because the Lord has treated me bitterly. Well, that's the turnaround here in the story. God has turned it around. He didn't treat her bitterly. He treated her in a very sweet and touching way in giving her a faithful daughter-in-law, giving her a grandchild. And so she has this grandson, and he's named Obed. And Obed eventually will lead to Jesse, the father of David. So we have Obed, and then Jesse, and then David. Now, by the fact that we have David's grandfather here and his birth mentioned, tells us we're pretty late in the period of the judges. And it's leading up to the time, first of King Saul, and then, of course, Obed's grandson, David. So late in the period of judges, this all takes place. And then at the very end of the book, we get a interesting genealogy that goes all the way back to a man named Perez. Perez was one of the sons of the patriarch Judah. You'll remember that we have the 12 sons of Jacob or Israel. One of them was Judah. Well, then we start with one of Judah's sons, Perez. And we trace the line from Perez all the way down to David. And we have 10 generations there, counting Perez and counting David and all the men in between. And interestingly enough, Boaz is listed as the seventh in that line. Now, seven, of course, very important number in the Bible. And if you just take the time between Perez and the time between David, there's too many years for there to only have been 10 generations. Clearly, the author is skipping generations, something that we know happens elsewhere in the Bible. When they list genealogies, sometimes they skip over less important people and only mention the more important people in somebody's line. And apparently, that's what the author of the book of Ruth did in order to put Boaz in this very important number seven slot, as it were, so that he stands out. Of course, David is in the other important position. He's in number 10. And second only to the number seven is the number 10 in the Old Testament. And it's used in a number of important ways, too. So here we have, as the book ends, the genealogy that leads down to David. And of course, it's telling us that God preserved this line. Now, what's important about this is Jacob, before he died in Genesis 49, brought all his sons in and he blessed them. And the blessing on Judah is the blessing that tells us that the Messiah is going to come from the line of Judah. Well, the next person after Judah in the Bible to have a prophet reveal to him that he's going to be an ancestor of the Messiah is David. So this genealogy leading us down to David is reminding us, oh, God hadn't forgot about his promise. The promise he made to Adam and Eve in the garden to bring forth someone to crush Satan's head. The promise he made to Abraham that Abraham would be not only the father of many nations, but that all nations on earth would be blessed through him. The promise that the Savior would come through him. And then that's passed down to Isaac and then to Jacob and then to Judah. And now in the book of Ruth, we connect Judah to David, who, of course, gets the promise. And we read about that promise given to him both in the book of 2 Samuel and in the book of 1 Chronicles. So Ruth becomes a very important book in the Old Testament.
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15: St. Paul appealed to the Corinthians that all of you agree and that there be no divisions among you, but that you be united in the same mind and in the same judgment. 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
5: Welcome back. I'm Todd Wilkin, remembering Old Testament Matriarch Ruth with Dr. Andrew Steinman of Concordia University, Chicago. What can we say about the authorship of this book and the occasion for which it is written? It seems, of course, to date from David's time or later.
6: Yes, at very least, it would be penned probably during David's lifetime, but probably after David's lifetime. We don't know who the author is. I would say it's got to be have penned probably no earlier than the time of David's later reigns or the early reign of Solomon. And from the language of the book in Hebrew, I'd say sometime during Solomon or after, but before the Babylonian captivity, and probably much before. I would tend to date this much earlier, probably during the reign of Solomon, or maybe Solomon's son or grandson, but not very late. But at the very latest, it had to be penned before the Babylonian captivity.
5: Do you think it is an attempt to directly link the messianic covenant that God made with David with that messianic promise made to Judah?
6: Yes, I do. And I think this genealogy at the end of the book tells us that, because it's very interesting with, as I said, 10 generations, and Boaz is number 7. If you go back to the book of Genesis, we get the promise to Adam and Eve that someone would come to crush the head of the serpent. And then a little bit later on, we get to Genesis chapter 5, and we get a genealogy. And it traces the genealogy from Adam all the way down 10 generations to Noah, with the important 7 slot filled in by a man who's well known, Enoch, a man who we're told didn't die, but God took him. And so here we have the 10 with the important person in 7. And then a little bit later on in Genesis, we get another genealogy that starts with Noah's son Shem and connects us all the way down to Abraham. And if you combine this 10 with the previous 10 to get 20, now the important slot would be 14, double 7. And interestingly enough, the man we find in number 14 is named Eber, who gives his name to the Hebrews. That's where Hebrew comes from Eber. And Eber is actually mentioned a number of times in the book of Genesis, much more than many of the other men in this now list of 20 men. And so we see this 10 and 7 playing in the book of Genesis. And I believe that the author of Ruth understood what was going on in those genealogies back in Genesis, and is purposely mimicking that in the genealogy to the end of Ruth. And what's important about that is those genealogies show us how the promise comes down. Given to Abraham, the promise is again repeated to Noah's son Shem through Noah's prophecy that happens after he gets off the ark, and it's involved with an incident of Noah's drunkenness. And then, of course, the promise is given to Abraham, to Isaac, to Jacob, and to Judah. And then the author of Ruth picks it up after Judah, with Judah's sons Perez, and extends it down to David, and David gets a messianic promise. So I think this is very, very intentional by the author of Ruth to say this is not simply a quaint little, you might call it romance if you want, but it is indeed a story about what God is doing. And he's doing it through people like Naomi and Ruth and Boaz to bring forth his promise extended down to David. And of course, we know from David eventually to Jesus.
5: Finally, then, with only about a minute, how do we best remember this Old Testament matriarch Ruth?
6: I think we remember her as a faithful follower of the Lord, a convert to the faith, whom God used to bring forth the Savior. I think we celebrate her as one of the precursors to Jesus. Most of these people we think of as a precursor to Jesus in Jesus' ancestry are men. But Ruth, who's also mentioned in the genealogy of Jesus that starts Matthew's gospel, is obviously very important that she's even mentioned again there in the New Testament.
5: Dr. Andrew Steinman is Professor Emeritus of Theology and Hebrew at Concordia University, Chicago, author of several Concordia commentaries, and co-author of a recent publication titled Wrestling with God, Understanding Difficult Old Testament Passages. 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
2: 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And I said, "Just stick with me through this class. 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I want my baby to be adopted into God's family."
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0: Some of us think about Canada as merely our neighbor to the north. Someone recently said Canada, with its, oh, maybe 25-year lead on us as a woke government, is America's woke top hat. What's it like to be a Lutheran in Canada, especially a confessional Lutheran? Welcome back to Issues Etc. I'm Todd Wilkin. Joining us to talk about Lutheranism in Canada, Pastor David Habersock. He is president-elect of Lutheran Church Canada. Pastor Habersock, welcome.
1: Thank you.
0: Give us a brief history of Lutheran Church Canada.
1: Well, Lutheran Church Canada was simply part of Missouri Synod throughout its history, and so we really are the work of the Missouri Synod here in Canada. I think in southern Ontario, which is that area of land between the Great Lakes, that's the oldest part of Lutheran Church Canada, and that's certainly an older part of Canada than the western prairie provinces are. And so there were churches in that area that were part of the Buffalo Synod, had influence from Grabow and whatnot, and Walther, C.F.W. Walther, actually came up there and visited at least one of our oldest churches there, and that's recorded in some of the various history books. And then in the western part of the country, which is where my whole life and ministry has been, most of that work was actually done by the Minnesota district in the 1880s and 90s, started from there. And by about 1920s, districts were set up. One was called the Manitoba-Saskatchewan district, which is what I have been the regional pastor of for the last 7 years. And the other one was called the Alberta, British Columbia district. And then until 1988, all three districts, the Ontario and the other two Western districts, we were all part of Missouri Synod, just some of the districts of Missouri Synod. And then in 1988, we officially became autonomous from the Missouri Synod. And that's kind of a brief view, I guess.
0: So how would you describe the current relationship between Lutheran Church Canada and the Lutheran Church Missouri Synod?
1: I think it's actually a very good relationship. We have full altar and pulpit fellowship. There was certainly

0: no animosity when LCC left. And there was great support from Missouri. We had been working to establish our own seminaries for some time because many of our pastors would go to Fort Wayne or to St. Louis for seminary, or the fellows who were going to go train as pastors. And they would often find lovely American ladies to marry. And then they often did not come back to Canada. And so that was one of the reasons why we felt we needed to become independent, because we thought we needed to train our own pastors. And so St. Catharines, our seminary there, Concordia Lutheran Theological Seminary in St. Catharines, Ontario, they, I believe, are celebrating their 50th anniversary as an institution this fall. And the seminary I graduated from, Concordia Lutheran Seminary in Edmonton, Alberta, they are a few years behind that. But both of them exist basically so that we can train our own pastors. And so we have a good working relationship. Oh, the reason I mentioned the seminaries is because of the fact that both of the two seminaries in the United States greatly helped those two institutions in Canada as they got going. So we have a wonderful working relationship.
1: Someone recently referred to Canada as America's woke top hat. How would you describe the political and cultural situation there in Canada?
0: Well, I guess it depends what one means by woke. I would generally understand that word as referencing the theories of the Frankfurt School and critical theory and all of the various offshoots of that. And to be sure, in Canada, the institutions of government, of education, of politics, and the media are very, very, very influenced by those ideologies. And Canada has always been, as compared to the United States, which was probably a sort of center-right country, Canada has always been center-left. And especially with that British inheritance from the Commonwealth, we have definitely followed kind of more in the direction of England and the UK and Europe. So yeah, we're definitely a little bit different. And so the cultural situation is different here. Many brothers who come up from the Missouri Synod to speak at conferences, they will often note, wow, you guys are at least 5 to 10 years ahead on the secularization kind of processes that we've all been observing for the last several decades.
1: Does Canada have something similar to the U.S. First Amendment? And if so, is it being faithful to it?
0: Well, that's a good question. We have something called the Canadian Charter of Rights and Freedoms. And so even though it doesn't use the phrase free speech, in section 2.B, it does say these words, that freedom of thought, opinion, and expression, including freedom of the press and other media communication, is a protected right in Canada. As to whether we're actually living that out well and being faithful to that charter, there's a lot of debate about that. We've had a number of different bills in recent years, including one that went into effect in January of 22 that banned conversion therapy. And while most people hear about the modality of conversion therapy and things involved and go, ah, yeah, that should probably be banned, it was a very broad definition that they passed. And I certainly had a lot of concerns, as did others. And more recently, there was a Bill C-9 that was just passed. And I was just on a call yesterday with the Evangelical Fellowship of Canada talking about that, because that bill is going into effect in 3 days, on July 18. And there's been a lot of concern about that bill. In essence, the Evangelical Fellowship of Canada was saying a lot of good news, things that encourage me, that basically we're not supposed to interpret this bill as meaning that any of our rights and freedoms, freedom of expression, are being curtailed in any way. So we should just carry on in good faith, preaching and teaching that which we preach according to our historic confession and the Holy Scriptures. But it is an open question as to where we're at. And you definitely hear a lot of reporting related to this. And it's something that Christians are all keeping an eye on up here.
1: Are there any particular hate speech laws on the books in Canada?
0: Yeah, there were hate speech laws that came in the 70s. And in the late 90s, there was actually a case of an individual in the province I used to live in, Saskatchewan, who had handed out flyers at a gay pride parade. And he spent a good decade in the courts because I think, again, that legislation seemed a little bit overly broad. And now those hate speech laws are actually much more reasonable. I was looking into this a couple years ago. So those laws are actually fairly good at protecting our rights now. But the other thing that is a little bit of a sticky wicket, I suppose you might say, is that we have these human rights tribunals in each of the provinces. And that's completely, I suppose one could say, extrajudiciary process. And so I was just asking the people at the Evangelical Fellowship of Canada yesterday, hey, do you know where this one case is at? Because back during the pandemic, many of my parishioners and pastors in my region were reaching out to me because an evangelical church called Victory Church Regina had been brought up on complaints to the Saskatchewan Human Rights Tribunal for a sermon that was talking about the Sixth Commandment and just very boilerplate Sixth Commandment stuff. And yet someone made a complaint, and then there were 732 or so co-complainants as well. And I haven't heard where that's gone, but I certainly had to look into those things at that time, because that process is actually of concern. And I'm not sure that many of us understand it, and it's outside of our legal structure.
1: What is the religious affiliation and non-religious affiliation of Canada? What's its religious landscape look like?
0: Well, a little over half of Canadians currently identify as Christians, about 30% of the total population of Canada being Roman Catholic, and then another 20% being other, probably, I guess, Protestant denominations. We are up to over a third, about 34.6%, claiming no religious affiliation. And you compare that back to data from our census in 2001, we were at like 77% of people counted themselves as Christian. So we're definitely in flux here in Canada, and not in, I guess you could say, in directions that we would like to see it going.
1: How would you describe the state of confessional Lutheranism in Canada?
0: That's a good question. Canada in general has a low birth rate, and that definitely impacts things. When I was much younger, when Lutheran Church Canada first came into existence, we were probably towards 90,000 people in Lutheran Church Canada. And now we're probably almost half that. We're in the mid-40s or in the 40,000s. So if you count it simply by numbers, the numbers story is not good. But if you count it by faithfulness to confession, we had wonderful directions in that. I think there's been a confessional renewal, especially amongst pastors and churches. And so I think the overall direction of things in confessional Lutheranism here in Canada is actually very positive. I think we're being much bolder in our confession and much more faithful in living out our Lutheran confessions. So I think those things are good markers.
1: Is there an equivalent to the Evangelical Lutheran Church in America and Canada?
0: Yeah, there is. The same church bodies that formed the Evangelical Lutheran Church in Canada, their Canadian counterparts or arms formed the Evangelical Lutheran Church in Canada, the ELCIC, or sometimes joked about as the EIEIO. They have existed, I think, since about 1987 or 88, somewhere around there. And so, yeah, they're a counterpart to the ELCA, and they've made a lot of the same decisions and followed the same pathway as the ELCA, usually just a year or two later.
1: We're talking about confessional Lutheranism in Canada with Pastor David Haberstock, President-elect of Lutheran Church Canada. We'll talk schools, birth rates, and numerical decline next.
2: In making the case for the LCMS, I could channel Garrison Keillor and talk about Lake Wobegon and Pastor Inkvist's problems and the Picayunist troubles between the Missouri Synod and the other Lutherans. It would all be delightful. I could talk about potlucks and the smells wafting out of church basements on a Sunday morning.
1: Pastor Matt Harrison speaking at this year's Issues Etc. 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
2: But finally, that would all just fade away like so much pleasant aroma in the wind. 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
1: You can watch Pastor Matt Harrison's presentation, Making the Case for the Lutheran Church Missouri Synod, from our 2026 Making the Case Conference. 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

0: 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We're talking about Lutheranism in Canada with Pastor David Haberstock. Does Lutheran Church Canada have a network of Lutheran schools in Canada like the Lutheran Church of Missouri Synod has in the U.S.?
1: Not particularly. We have about five Christian day schools, and I think of those five schools, only the one that my daughter goes to here in Winnipeg actually has a high school. I might be wrong about that, but that's five schools over about 262 congregations in the whole country. And I think there are around 20 preschools that various churches operate. And of course, we have our two small seminaries. We once upon a time did have a Concordia College that was part of the broader Concordia system. But since the junior college, senior college arm of that kind of evaporated in the 70s, our college was kind of on its own, and sadly, it severed itself from us probably 5-10 years ago already.
0: What can you tell us about a recent partnership between Lutheran Church Canada and Concordia University Chicago?
1: Well, we're actually pretty excited about that, especially because of the fact that we no longer have a school here in Lutheran Church Canada, like a university. And so we're excited about that, that there's somewhere that we can send folks to do teacher colloquy, to be trained as Lutheran school teachers, to just get an overall general education that would be in a Lutheran context and from a Lutheran framework and worldview. So we're pretty excited about that. We have signed an agreement with Concordia University Chicago that it is the school of choice. That doesn't mean that everybody from Canada may end up going there. I know there's at least two young men from my region currently attending St. Paul Concordia. But it is a school of choice, and so there are some great benefits there. They've even agreed, I think, to accept the Canadian dollar on par, I believe, as part of the arrangement. So some wonderful things there, and so hopefully some good partnership in the future.
0: Why do birth rates in Canada concern you, and why should it concern the church as well?
1: Well, birth rates in general are declining worldwide as we speak, and in Canada, they are below replacement rate. And so one of the ways that our government has chosen to deal with that, because that impacts the economy, there just are not enough workers anywhere in Canada to fill entry-level positions, and people have been noticing for probably the better part of a decade already that in healthcare and elder care and universities, many of those positions are being filled by folks who are coming from abroad. And Canada has always been a very welcoming place to newcomers. We consider ourselves kind of a little bit like the United States, which thought of itself as a melting pot. We view ourselves as a place where folks can come and settle and become part of the culture, that kind of thing. But we had really unprecedented levels of immigration over the last 10 and 20 years. And so we have the highest rate of foreign-born folks living in the country at the moment. And that has put lots of stress on all aspects of society, even including a housing crisis that everyone in Canada is beginning to talk about. But in the church, so that's why it concerns Canada, but it concerns the church because it takes twice as many families with a low birth rate, twice as many families in this generation to fill the same pews as it did a generation before. And so the church in Canada, as I mentioned earlier, it's almost cut in half in terms of like Lutheran Church Canada's overall numbers. And a lot of that is due, not exclusively, but a lot of it is due to birth rate.
0: How do you respond to those who say that the numerical decline in the church requires the church to change what it believes and practices?
1: I think I would respond two things. One is that, yeah, we probably do need to change. And what I mean by that is that I think since the sexual revolution, we have not confessed what Christians historically confessed regarding God's gift of children, that children are a heritage from the Lord, and blessed is the man who fills his quiver with them. I think we have bought into the cultural line, and that was shaped by the sexual revolution, and we just did not really think about what the impacts of that were, or even what our Lord might have to say about that. So I think that's one thing that's important. But in terms of the church itself, no. Does the church need to change what it teaches and confesses in general? No, not at all. Now, I mean, we know that old saw that's been going around for 20, 30 years that's attributed to Einstein about doing the same thing over and over again, expecting different results is the definition of insanity, something like that. And I think in the church, that's just not true. There are times and seasons that the Lord appoints, and that means that there might be times where the preaching of the gospel bears less visible fruit, and then there are times where the preaching of the gospel is just a massive harvest. And it does appear that we're beginning to move back towards one of those times out of maybe a winter season. So all this planting we've been doing for decades, hopefully it will, the scattering of seed, it will bear fruit in the days ahead, and there are already signs that that's beginning.
0: Why does the church need to repent of despair in the face of numerical decline?
1: Well, despair is not of the Lord. That is certainly not a fruit of the Spirit or a gift of the Spirit. It does not come from faith. That comes from the evil one. So we repent of despair anytime we recognize we're despairing, but especially despair over numerical decline. I often think about good old Noah, who was the father and the priest of the church, the pastor of the church. And in his day, there were a whole 8 souls in all the world that formed the church on earth. Maybe Noah occasionally was tempted to despair. I don't know if he did sin in that way, but numerical decline is neither here nor there, because all growth and all increase is a blessing from the Lord, and even decrease as well. I mean, the Lord does talk about needing to trim the vine, prune the vine at times, and we know that from John 15 that trimming and pruning of the vine is for the blessing of the vine, for the growth of the vine, so that more fruit would be produced and more people grafted into the vine.
0: How does Canada's immigration policy present both challenges and opportunities for Lutherans there?
1: There's all kinds of challenges. I mentioned earlier that there is the housing crisis, because we've had so many people come into Canada that we have not kept up with building enough housing, which means the average young person is completely priced out of ever owning a house in the top 9 biggest cities in the country. I live in the 10th biggest city in the country. It's the only one that's sort of affordable to purchase a house in. And so those are challenges. But at the same time, it also creates all kinds of wonderful opportunities. My own congregation, where I am a member and my family attends and is involved, we probably have elders in that congregation who come from at least 2 different African countries. There's probably families representing 3 or 4 African languages in church on a Sunday. There are a whole bunch of new Chinese believers who came into the church just in the last few years. And so we've been greatly blessed by this diaspora from the world that has come into Canada. And those, especially some who had Christian backgrounds to begin with, others who were intrigued by the gospel and sought it out and loved the gospel and now have been baptized and have become members of the congregation. So there's all kinds of blessings in the midst of that, as well as challenges when you have so many people all at once coming in.
0: What are your thoughts on the passing of the baton from one generation to another that your election seems to represent?
1: I think my main thoughts are simply that's just how things go. That's just the march of time, as it were. But it's also, I think about generational stuff often with scriptural narratives in mind. And so I think of the Exodus and the 3 generations you saw in the Exodus and the conquest. You had good old Moses, who was an elder prophet and a gray-bearded fellow. And you had middle-aged Joshua and Caleb as the leaders of the conquest, and Moses' right-hand men during the 40 years of the wilderness wandering. And they had the young generation out in the wilderness. And so, interestingly, you know, just in terms of historical patterns and cycles, using the Exodus as a bit of a model, we're kind of, in a sense, passing the baton from the elder generation, the Moses and the Aaron, to Joshua and Caleb. And I certainly don't compare myself to Joshua, but there is something that is interesting and exciting for many people about that. And I guess we will see what the Lord will do in our midst.
0: Pastor David Habershock is president-elect of Lutheran Church Canada. 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Pastor Habershock, thank you.
1: Well, thanks for having me on. I appreciate it.
0: Friday on Issues Etc., we'll get a review of the movie The Odyssey with Pastor Ted Geese, and we'll talk with Dr. Michael New about California's attempt to prevent the promotion of abortion pill reversal. I'm Todd Wilkin. Thanks for listening.
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5: Luther himself had learned the hard way that your soul cannot come to peace and rest as long as it's referred back to its own works. That only leads to discontent and fear and uncertainty. Peace and rest come to the soul when it rests itself entirely in divine grace, when it knows the truth of Ephesians 2, "For by grace you have been saved through faith, and this is not your own doing. It is the gift of God, not a result of works, so that no one may boast."
2: The Word of the Lord Endures Forever is a daily verse-by-verse Bible study with the church, past and present. Pastor Wheaton is leading us in a study of the book of Psalms, 107 through 150.
5: The grace of our Lord Jesus Christ, the love of God, and the communion of the Holy Spirit be with you all. Amen. Greetings, people loved by God. Well, in our previous study, we pondered together the beautiful words of Psalm 130, also called in Latin from the Vulgate, De Profundis. It was a song of ascents and spoke from the depths of the plight in which humanity finds itself due to sin. We're in a pit so deep that we absolutely cannot rescue ourselves from it. I mean, seriously, you try it for one day. Today, I'm not going to sin. Today, I'm not going to lose my temper. I'm not going to participate in gossip. I won't entertain jealous or lustful thoughts. Yeah, you give it a whirl and let me know how it turns out. The reality of the pit will become readily apparent. We are in a depth of trouble and rebellion with zero hope of escaping it by our own sincerest efforts and striving. But from the depths of our sin, we can call upon the Lord and beg Him to hear the voice of our pleas for mercy, our supplications. That's exactly what David did. And he reminded the Lord of the utter hopelessness of our plight should He choose to mark down, remember, and deal with us according to our sins. That would only land every last one of us in hell with Satan. There's only one who had no marks of sin against him, and that one willingly gave himself as the sacrifice for our sin, so that his blood cries out for our forgiveness. And so the fear of the Lord is exactly tied to forgiveness when we remember that fear of the Lord usually runs with public worship, which is exactly where God provides the sacrament of atonement for us. And having received from him the pledge of his forgiveness, we wait eagerly for the appearing of the Son of Righteousness, for the glorious parousia of our Lord Jesus. We know that he's coming, bringing our final rescue from all that assaults and crushes us, from sin, from death, from the devil, yes, even from the condemnation of God's holy law. No wonder the cry of the forgiven people of God is a constant, "Maranatha, come, Lord Jesus." Well, shall we move on to our next psalm? Psalm 131 is quite short, a mere 3 verses, but they are also very beautiful. Verse 1, a song of ascents of David. O Lord, my heart is not lifted up. My eyes are not raised too high. I do not occupy myself with things too great and too marvelous for me. But I've calmed and quieted my soul like a weaned child with its mother. Like a weaned child is my soul within me. O Israel, hope in the Lord from this time forth and forevermore. Psalm 131, verses 1 to 3. Let us pray. Lord Jesus, you humble yourself to bear our sins in your own body and to suffer the shameful death of the cross. Grant us your spirit of meekness that we may walk in true humility. Take from us all haughtiness and pride, that we may seek not great things, and create in us that mind by which we count your grace sufficient unto us. For you, Lord Jesus, ever live and reign with the Heavenly Father and your Holy Spirit, one God, now and ever, and to the ages of ages. Amen. Well, are you ready to reflect on the words of the 131st Psalm? Let's work through them together. Verse 1, a song of ascents of David. O Lord, my heart is not lifted up. My eyes are not raised too high. So, yet another homecoming psalm to be chanted as you are walking in company with the saints on the way to Zion to celebrate one of the great feasts where Yahweh delights to dish out his gifts to his people. And this one, we are told, specifically is a psalm of King David, just like Psalm 122 and 124, and we'll hear that attribution for Psalms 132 and 133. The Psalms of Ascents stop at 134, so we have any number of anonymous ones, and then 5 from David and 1 from Solomon. Here's Martin Luther's helpful introduction to today's psalm. The 131st psalm is a psalm of instruction. It speaks against the proud, stiff-necked saints who comfort themselves by placing their confidence in their great services of worship and their great holiness, and not in the forgiveness of which the preceding psalm speaks. In contrast to the proud saints, the psalmist is declaring, "I cannot travel so high and boast of my holiness as these people do who rely on themselves. For whenever I have wanted to do so, not grounding and stilling my heart on God's grace," which is what it means to be still, "I become like a weaned child. Without the milk of the promise and grace, I cry day and night and have no peace in my conscience." Therefore, this is the psalmist's conclusion. Let Israel and everyone trust and hope in God and depend only on his grace. Let no one take the sustenance from you. I commend it to you, for the promised and coming Christ is in it. More on Luther's read on the weaned child in a minute. For right now, just note that he sees the psalm taking solid aim at the pride of works righteousness which believes that our actions put God into our debt. Now, let's get to the actual words. O Lord, my heart is not lifted up. That might have you a bit puzzled. Do not the pastors stand before the altar of God and call upon the people of the Lord to lift up their hearts? And do the people not respond that they lift them up to the Lord? Then how does David say that his heart is not lifted up? What David means is that his heart is not puffed up with pride, with an inflated sense of his own worth, with contempt of others. He is not at all saying that our hearts, broken and sorrowful and contrite, ought not be lifted up to the Lord in sacrifice for him to heal them. So he goes on to say, my eyes are not raised too high. That should perhaps remind you of the humility of the publican in the temple, Luke 18. But the tax collector, standing far off, would not even lift up his eyes to heaven, but beat his breast, saying, God, be merciful to me, a sinner. The tax collector won't raise his eyes to heaven because of his sin. He feels the weight of its shame, and so he averts his eyes. And if you want to see the contrast, you just have to think of how the Pharisee did the exact opposite. The Pharisee, standing by himself, prayed thus, God, I thank you that I am not like other men, extortioners, unjust adulterers, or even like this tax collector. I fast twice a week. I give tithes of all that I get. I suppose we might paraphrase that so-called prayer of his with, my goodness, Lord, you are so lucky to have someone as wonderful as me on your team, aren't you? That man was indeed puffed up, and his heart was lifted up in the bad way. He clearly had never taken to heart Proverbs 27. Let another praise you and not your own mouth, a stranger and not your own lips. And there's another aspect of this that shows up in the remainder of verse 1. I do not occupy myself with things too great and too marvelous for me. Intellectual curiosity is not, in and of itself, a bad thing. Quite the contrary. God literally made us inquisitive beings. But we cross a line when we assume that we can actually figure everything out if we work on it long enough and hard enough, or if we use some supercomputer. No, people loved by God, there are things which God has reserved for himself that are simply beyond your ability to grasp. I mean, you cannot and will never be able to explain the mechanics of creation or of resurrection, and we certainly never in this age are going to be able to comprehend information which God has reserved for himself. I'm thinking particularly of the mystery of election and its interplay with the clear scriptural doctrines of universal grace and divine monergism. Truly, right there, you bump up against things that human reason will never be able to sort out in the present world. This is what Moses proclaimed in Deuteronomy 29. The secret things belong to the Lord our God, but the things that are revealed belong to us and to our children forever, that we may do all the words of this law. The secret things don't belong to us, and we have zero call to go attempting to stick our nose into them. Rather, let's take the tack St. Paul took in Romans 11. Oh, the depth of the riches and wisdom and knowledge of God! How unsearchable are his judgments, and how inscrutable his ways! For who has known the mind of the Lord, or who has been his counselor, or who has given a gift to him that he might be repaid? For from him and through him and to him are all things. To him be glory forever. Amen. Indeed, the mysteries of God are to be adored rather than curiously explored. David goes on, verse 2. But I have calmed and quieted my soul like a weaned child with its mother. Like a weaned child is my soul within me. So, back to Luther's introduction, he made an odd comment The editors of Reading the Psalms with Luther add a helpful note so that we can understand him. Luther understood the verse about the weaned child not as a picture of a calm, contented child, my soul is quiet like a child with its mother, but rather as a picture of a child deprived of its mother's breast and therefore disturbed and upset. If I do not quiet my soul, I'm like an upset child in its mother's arms. The only solution in either picture is to nurse on God's grace. Luther himself had learned the hard way that your soul cannot come to peace and rest as long as it's referred back to its own works. That only leads to discontent and fear and uncertainty. Peace and rest come to the soul when it rests itself entirely in divine grace, when it knows the truth of Ephesians 2, for by grace you have been saved through faith, and this is not your own doing. It is the gift of God, not a result of works, so that no one may boast. That is, so that no one may have that puffed up heart of pride. We stand by grace alone, or we do not stand at all. So the exhortation that ends the psalm, verse 3. O Israel, hope in the Lord from this time forth and forevermore. Your hope is not and can never be in your doings, your accomplishments, your achievements. No, all those things need forgiveness in the blood of Christ, since, as Isaiah said in chapter 64, we've all become like one who is unclean, and all our righteous deeds are like a polluted garment. We fade like a leaf, and our iniquities like the wind take us away. So I hope you caught that. Not our sin, our righteous deeds. These are all like a filthy garment. We cannot repose our trust in ourselves. So we must repose our trust in the Lord forever. For he, and he alone, is the great forgiver of all sin. That's where we're going to call our hiatus for the present. Next, we'll begin working through Psalm 132. Till next time, people loved by God, the Lord bless you and keep you. The Lord make his face shine on you and be gracious to you. The Lord lift up his countenance upon you and give you peace. Amen.
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0: Stanza 6 of the Lord's Supper, hymn, Soul, adorn thyself with gladness. Now, we use that word, the Lord's Supper, and generally what people picture when they hear that is a table or an altar, a chalice or a cup, some bread, either laid out like a little host or a loaf of bread. If you Google the Lord's Supper and you ask for images, you'll get two. One of those is 1,000 versions of that, and the other one is Leonardo da Vinci's Last Supper. Those are the two that you will get again and again and again. Now, that's what it brings to mind by way of the visual. What is this term for the Lord's Supper? Why is it an important term for Holy Communion, the Eucharist? We've talked about the Mass. We've talked about the Eucharist in our series on different names for the Lord's Supper. Today, we'll take up this one, the Lord's Supper. Pastor Will Wheaton will join us. Greetings and welcome to Issues Etc., coming to you live from the studios of Lutheran Public Radio in Collinsville, Illinois. I'm Todd Wilkin. Thanks for tuning us in. Our call-in number for the next 2 hours, we will be talking with Pastor Wheaton here in the first hour. Then Holly Shear will join us to talk about celebrating the Advent season in the family. And we'll round it off doing our series on Christ in the Old Testament, Isaiah 40, Comfort, Comfort Ye My People. Pastor Brian Ketchelmeyer will be our guest. Our call-in number, 1-877-623-6943. 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It's part three of our weekly series on different names for the Lord's Supper. Today, the Lord's Supper. Pastor Will Wheaton is our guest, Director of Worship and Chaplain of the International Center for the Lutheran Church Missouri Synod. Will, welcome back.
1: Hey, thank you, Todd. A joy to be with you today.
0: We've talked about two terms, Mass and Eucharist, that are, one is an extra-biblical term, nothing wrong with that. The other one is kind of loosely connected to the Scriptures, Eucharist. What about the Lord's Supper?
1: I like to distinguish between ecclesiastical terms, you know, terms that are developed in and through the use in the church, and then biblical terminology. And let's say up front, as Lutherans, we have no problem with ecclesiastical terminology. I mean, I can say I glorify the Holy Trinity, and that's not a problem at all. Everybody knows that the Trinity is a church word for the biblical Father, Son, and Holy Spirit. So this language issue, I want to make clear that when just because a term is not found in the sacred scriptures for the Lord's Supper, it's not that the term is in any way problematic or whatever. But the term that we're looking at today is one that is found specifically in the sacred scriptures themselves, supper, the Lord's Supper. When we hear supper, I go back to my childhood here. We go.
0: That's a Southern connotation.
1: Yeah, supper. Yeah. Exactly. When we went to, I mean, well, I was raised in Maryland, right? But we were raised as Virginians in exile. So, I mean, yeah, it's true. Maryland is also south of the Mason-Dixon line. But there was something about the Potomac that really did serve as a bit of a border. And so when we went, we'd go to either my dad's family, his mom and dad, or over to my mom's family, her dad and her family, my grandmother on that side had already died. I noticed a difference in language all the time. It was 101 different things. So, you know, in Maryland, it was a creek. But if you went to Virginia, it was a branch. And if it got to be a little bit bigger, it was a run. So, I mean, I learned, okay. And they talked funny, at least to my ears, because they sounded like my parents, which also talked funny compared to all the neighbors around us. You know, so, I mean, I still hear my mom would say, you know, pick that up off DeFlo. DeFlo? What's a flow? You know? So, they had a different way of talking. But the one that always really got me was their words for meals. I thought you had it down. You have, what are your meals? You have breakfast, lunch, and dinner, right? You know? And you go to Virginia and all of a sudden, it's not that at all. It was breakfast and dinner and supper. And this is when I first learned the word, you know, supper. I mean, to me, the connotation of supper is that big meal at the end of the day. And it was a bit. I mean, lunch was a big meal too. I mean, farm is, you expect both meals to be big, but it was big. Oh yeah, I got one more odd thing is when I moved to Illinois, I found out there's one more I didn't even know about. You know this? You probably know this because you lived out there, but you lived there. But if you look at what the farmers here do, they have breakfast. And they go out in the field, and they come back into the house maybe about 9:30, and they have lunch. And then they come back at noon, and they have dinner. And then they come back later at the end of the day, they have supper. So The word supper in our use is suggests evening meal, a meal that closes out the day. That's exactly how it also rings in German, Abendmahl, which indeed just usually is Abendmahl is the name for the supper, again, the Lord's Supper. So I wonder how if it strikes people as odd then when they hear the word Lord's Supper applied to something, a service that nowadays pretty much almost always takes place in the morning. In fact, even when churches do, my congregation that I attend has an evening service on Saturday. So, it is possible to receive the supper in the evening, but the lion's share of the people are there on Sunday morning to receive supper, which, should be sort of a cognitive dissonance, I suppose. So where, I guess we should ask, where in Scripture does the language occur? And the answer to that is 1 Corinthians. And I think it would be worthwhile for us to actually work through this particular text because there's an awful lot of goodies here. Remember, it was supper, and in the beginning, when Christians celebrated it, they continued to celebrate it in a meal. I know this is hard for people to wrap their minds around today, but picture the Lord's Supper taking place in the midst of a congregational potluck, if you will, but not quite a potluck, because there was obviously some problem with sharing the stuff that was there. So Paul has already hinted at, or actually he's actually addressed the Lord's Supper in chapter 10 of 1 Corinthians, where he's reminded them that the cup of blessing that we bless is a participation in the blood of Christ, and the bread that we break is a participation or a communion, a sharing in the body of Christ. And now he's going to draw out some implications of this. In verse 17, he begins, 1 Corinthians 11. He says, "In the following instructions, I do not commend you, because when you come together," and they always leave out that little, I don't know why the versions leave that out, but epitauta, when you come together, in one place at that spot, it is not, and again, this is a difficult translation, it's not for the better, but for the worse. I would argue that maybe should be rendered, it is not for the better thing, but for the lesser thing. In other words, when they came together, they weren't coming together for the better thing that the Lord had to give them. They're coming together for something else that was lesser. It's not that it was, worse in the sense of bad, but it's lesser in the sense of being compared to the really great thing. And he goes on, verse 18, "For in the first place, when you come together as church," when you assemble as the called out ones, the ecclesia, "I hear that there are divisions among you, and I believe it in part, for there must be factions among you in order that those who are genuine among you may be approved or be recognized." So he's basically saying there's never going to be a time when the church is without division, sadly. But he says that this is what they're doing is not acceptable. And then this is the key, verse 20. And here, I apologize. I hate to do this because I want people to trust the Word of God. But sometimes the translations do not actually convey what the Word of God says. And this is the case for the English Standard Version and the New International Version when it comes to verse 20. There is simply an error in translation. What we have in the English Standard Version is, "When you come together, it is not the Lord's Supper that you eat." That is false. That is a wrong translation. It should be rendered, and the Greek on this is utterly clear, "When you come together, it is not to eat the Lord's Supper." Do you hear the difference between those two things? When you come together, it's not the Lord's Supper you eat, versus when you come together, it's not to eat the Lord's Supper. So they were, go ahead.
0: Yeah. Paul is critiquing their reason for coming together rather than what they've come together around.
1: Yes. And I think that when we lose that, if it's not the Lord's Supper that they're eating, then why are they getting sick and dying? It is the Lord's Supper that they were eating. But the problem was they were eating in an unworthy manner because they came together for something else and treated that great and highest gift as not the most important thing.
0: They were coming together around the Lord's Supper, but to eat their own supper.
1: Yes, and okay. That's exactly what he says in the next verse, 21. For in eating, each one goes ahead with, and it's translated here, unfortunately, again, his own meal. In verse 20, it was the Kyriake Dipnon, the Lord's Supper Dipnon. And then in this one, it's Idion Dipnon. Each does his own supper. And so Paul sees them coming together, and he sees when the ones who get there first and have the food, they go ahead with their own supper. Instead of it being one supper, there's lots of individual little suppers going on here. And he says, one goes hungry and another gets drunk. I mean, you know, so if you had the means and the finances, you had a lot of food there. You had your own supper, keeping your own stuff. You know, who you sat with and who you shared your food with. You didn't do it with everybody, but you did it with you know, your buddies in church. And he goes, this is dividing the church, and it's coming together for the wrong thing. You shouldn't be coming together to have the potluck. And this is really the passage that verse 21 we're getting ready to look at that severed. The Lord's Supper from our own suppers, that basically pulled the supper out of the potluck and got, you know, and made that an effective distinction.
0: Well, let's take a break. When we come back, we'll get right to verse 21. We're talking about the Lord's Supper as a term for the Lord's Supper in our series with Pastor Will Whedon, Director of Worship and Chaplain of the International Center for the Lutheran Church Missouri Synod. When we come back, we're in 1 Corinthians chapter 11, right there at verse 21, I believe. We will hear what Paul has to say to those who, well, are coming together to eat their own thing rather than the Lord's thing. We'll be right back.

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0: That's the final stanza of the Lord's Supper hymn, Soul, Adorn Thyself with Gladness. We're talking about terms for the Lord's Supper, including today with Pastor Will Wheaton, the Lord's Supper. I'm Todd Wilkin. This is Issues, Etc. So at first, what Paul is doing here is making a simple contrast in 1 Corinthians between the thing that the Lord has given, the Lord's Supper, and what the people are kind of bringing themselves or taking for themselves or keeping to themselves in the Corinthian congregation, their own supper. Is that the basic initial contrast that he's making?
1: Yes, yes. And that's why he goes on to say, verse 22, what? Do you not have houses to eat and drink in? Or do you despise the church of God and humiliate those who have nothing? What shall I say to you? Shall I commend you in this? No, I will not. You know, there's been a trend that, you know, some of these really hip and with it churches will try to raise money by turning their church buildings into, you know, restaurants, right? You know, I always thought I just want to go to those places and plaster right over the top of the door. What? Do you not have houses to eat and drink in? Or do you shame the church of God and despise those who have to? The church is not in the business of selling food. She's not in the business of selling anything. She's in the business of giving away. And so Paul definitely calls upon us here to see the supper as distinct from this, you know, the gathering together to just have a jolly good time and fellowship, passing around a big loaf of bread and having a nice glass of wine. That is not the supper. That's our supper, not the Lord's supper. And he calls that sharp distinction there for us to see that.
0: Okay, so he wants them to see that this supper is not, they gather for this for an entirely different reason than they gather for any other meal. Is that
1: right?
0: Is that Paul's point?
1: That is absolutely Paul's point. He's calling them back away from the lesser thing to the greater thing. I mean, and let's be clear, we're not denigrating the joy of people getting together and sharing first article gifts.
0: Just don't call it the Lord's Supper.
1: Just don't call it the Lord's Supper. That is not the Lord's Supper. The Lord's Supper is not merely enjoying the goodness of creation. I mean, what you did on Thanksgiving Day when you feasted on the really great bounty that the Lord has given us here, that's wonderful. That's not the Mass, the Eucharist, the Lord's Supper. That's, well, as he said in verse 21, that's idion dipnon. That's your own supper. So he goes on then to call them back, to remind them of the great thing, the greater thing. And he says, for I received from the Lord what I also handed over or delivered to you, that the Lord Jesus, on the night when he was betrayed, took bread. It doesn't show there in English again, but I hand it over to you that the Lord Jesus, on the night he was handed over, took bread. And when he had given thanks, he broke it. And he said, this is my body, which is for you.

0: you. Do this in remembrance of me. In the same way also he took the cup after supper. There it is again. After supper, saying, this cup is the new covenant in my blood. Do this as often as you drink it in remembrance of me. For as often as you eat this bread and drink this cup, you proclaim the Lord's death until he comes. He's going to go on with some more stuff, but let's just take those words of institution and think about this. This invites us to contemplate the very nature of food. The word supper calls your mind to food, right? This is going to gross out our ears, but I'm just going to head down this road anyway. You know, I've asked it before. I'll ask it again. What is your refrigerator?
1: I forget when you've asked this before.
0: It is a morgue.
1: Yeah, it is, isn't it?
0: It is. So the nature, your life, your earthly life is sustained in this world only by taking food, killing it, whether vegetable or animal, and before it totally rots, sucking out the energy from it by consuming it. Okay? So, you know, and
1: which is why my refrigerator sometimes smells that.
0: Well, I was going to say, and you know as well as I do the truth of this, because if you forget, and on that third shelf in the back, that little Tupperware container that, you know, was 4 weeks ago, and you see it, and you see the top buckled on it, you go, ooh, no, no, no, we're not even opening that, and out it goes into the trash, because there's something that's totally rotted. This is the nature of food, that it is you stay alive in an earthly way because something else dies. That is the nature of food. In the beginning, when God creates man, he creates him a hungry being. Now, what gets to die in the beginning when God creates man? What's he say?
1: Well, before the fall, it's every green plant.
0: Any green plant. In mm-hmm. fact, it's even that up to Noah, supposedly, right? Mm-hmm. You do not. He tells man, you know, when after the flood, he says, as before, I gave you every green plant. So now also the animals, he gives them to Noah and to all of humanity then to eat. Jesus reflects on this a lot in John 6. And I think maybe we should turn there, just sort of hold on to 1 Corinthians 11 and set the context in John chapter 6, which I'll say right up front, the context in John 6, Lutherans have a long argument historically over, is John 6 about the Lord's Supper? The answer to that is John 6 is about the flesh and blood of Christ. And that flesh and blood of Christ is also what is given to us in the supper. But in John 6, the context is actually a little bit bigger. But notice what happens in John 6. Remember the context. The only miracle besides the resurrection recorded in all four Gospels is Jesus feeding the 5,000 plus. And remember, he do you remember how that miracle actually worked? Because that's really important for getting the whole thing. He basically asked the disciples to give up their lunch. Right? They've got food, but they're like, send the people away so they can get something to eat. They had their own meal, ta idion daipnon, and they were guarding it, right? And Jesus does this weird thing. He takes, you know, he says, what do you have? He takes their food. And over that food, you know, that the little boy is caring for them, he gives thanks, and then he blesses and breaks it, and he gives it to the disciples to give away. Now, wait, stop and think about this. Picture Peter, you know, he breaks the bread and hands Peter some and says, here, go give it away. Can you imagine when Peter started giving away, what would he do? You know, well, all right, here's a little piece for you, here's a little piece for you, and
1: there's not a lot to go around here.
0: Right. And how long did it take before he realized that no matter how much he gave away, the piece in his hand remained the same size. You know, then it was like, oh, this is great. You know, and off they go, giving away this the bread. And apparently the same with the fish. So they do this. And when it all said and done, remember, at the end of the day, if they'd have kept ta idion daipnon, if they'd have kept their own meal, what would they have had? They would have had a bite of bread and a little bit of fish for each of them. What did they have at the end of the day? Because they gave it all away. Each had a basket full. And here Jesus is trying to teach something about himself and about economy in the kingdom of God, which makes absolutely no sense to the world. So he begins this bread of life discourse. The people, of course, after Jesus, you know, he goes and prays and then he crosses the other side. The people like, where'd he go? Where'd he go? We got to keep him, man. He made bread. He made bread out of nothing. This is great. Well, out of a little bit of bread. So they go and chase him down. And Jesus challenges them. He said, you're just looking for me, not because you saw the sign, but because your tummy got full. Taidion daipnon, your own meal. You know, you're ate
1: seeking
0: your
1: own
0: loaves.
1: Meal. Yeah.
0: Yeah. He says, don't labor. And listen to this. Don't labor for the food that perishes. Perishes is a nice word. The food that rots. Don't labor for the food that rots, but for the food that endures, that lasts to eternal life, which the Son of Man will give you. Because on him, the Father has set his seal. In other words, he's saying there's a distinction between your meal, your food, and the food that I will give you. The food I give you endures to eternal life. And of course, you know, the conflict mounted up a little bit as he began speaking about this. And he speaks in incredibly realistic terms. You know, he says, I am the bread of life. Whoever comes to me shall not hunger. Whoever believes in me shall never thirst. If you think, can he really mean this? He says, this is the will of my Father, that everyone who looks on the Son and believes in him should have eternal life, and I will raise him up on the last day. Verse 41. The Jews grumble because he said, I'm the bread that came down from heaven. And they're like, wait a minute, you know, come on. We know who this is. This is Jesus. It's the son of Joseph, the carpenter, you know. I mean, we know his mom. How does he say, I came down from heaven? And Jesus, look at how he keeps on pushing it harder. He says, don't grumble among yourselves. No one can come to me unless the Father who sent me draws him. And I will raise him up on the last day. It's written in the prophets, they'll all be taught by God. Everyone who has heard and learned from the Father comes to me. Not that anyone's seen the Father except me. You know, I've seen the Father. Truly, truly, I say to you, whoever believes has eternal life. And then this is where it gets really interesting. I'm the bread of life. Your fathers ate the manna in the wilderness and they died. This is the bread that comes down from heaven, so that one may eat of it and not die. I'm the living bread that came down from heaven. If anyone eats of this bread, he will live forever. You know, and all that's sweet. And you think that's kind of like a metaphor. And then he ups the ante when he says, and the bread that I give for the life of the world is my flesh. See, the disciples, they'd given away the bread. And by giving it all away, they ended up having an abundance. Jesus is going to give all of his life away. And giving all of his life away, he will have a life that does not end, and a life that will become the source of eternal life for all people.
1: Let's take another break. When we come back, we'll pick up right there. Part three of our weekly series on different names for the Lord's Supper. Today, we're talking about the Lord's Supper. Pastor Will Wheaton is our guest, director of worship and chaplain of the International Center for the Lutheran Church Missouri Synod. In hour two of Issues Etc., Holly Shear will join us to talk about celebrating the Advent season with your family, and we'll continue our series on Christ in the Old Testament in Isaiah chapter 40 with Pastor Brian Ketchelmeyer.

0: thanks to the following congregations for standing with us by joining the Issues Etc. 300. St. John Lutheran, Springfield, Pennsylvania. Zion Lutheran, Detroit, Michigan. St. Paul's Lutheran, Long Beach, California. All Saints Lutheran, Charlotte, North Carolina. Redeemer Lutheran, Colorado Springs, Colorado. 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Emmanuel Lutheran, Kansas City, Missouri. 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

0: The hymn, "Oh, How Great Is Your Compassion," it stands at 2. We're talking about the Lord's Supper. In fact, that term for the Lord's Supper itself is the subject of our conversation here with Pastor Will Wheaton. Our call-in number on this Thursday afternoon, 1-877-623-6943, 877-623-MYIE. 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
1: Well, we want to finish this section from John, which is, again, highlighting and unpacking the food nature of supper. I mean, when you hear supper, the first thing that should come into your mind is food and what food is in the context of sacred scripture. So Jesus goes on, he says, the bread that I'm going to give for the life of the world is my flesh. Sarx. I mean, that's a word that, my meat. I mean, that hearing that, they would have gone, what? You know, and they did. The
0: that's
1: Jews,
0: not soma, body, which is the general term.
1: Well, yeah. Which could then be, I mean, and that's the one he says in the Words of Institution, soma, soma, this is my body. But in this passage, he uses the I don't want to say the dirtier word because it's not, but it has a connotation that you cannot spiritualize. You cannot spiritualize flesh. Okay. So he says, the flesh that I give for the life of the world. So the Jews say, how can he give us his flesh to eat? You know, and they're picturing, is he pulling off a piece of it and giving to us? I mean, is he talking cannibal type of talk? And Jesus, you would think, this is an opportunity for him to back off and say, you know, you misunderstood me. I mean it in a spiritual way.
0: Speaking metaphorically.
1: Yeah, he doesn't. He pushes it further. He says, amen, amen, I say to you, which means what he's about to say stands as firm as heaven and earth. He says, unless you eat the flesh of the Son of Man and drink his blood, you have no life in you. Ouch! I mean, to a Jew! I mean, think about what the... blood, it was the one thing that was absolutely forbidden in the Old Testament law. And here he comes along and he says, you know what? You got to chew my flesh and guzzle my blood or you don't have life. But then he keeps going. He says, whoever, again, they soften it in the English, whoever feeds on me, on my flesh, whoever eats my flesh and drinks my blood has eternal life, and I will raise him up on the last day. Let's put a parenthetical thought in here. This passage is why it cannot simply refer directly to the Lord's Supper without any kind of provisos, because St. Paul in 1 Corinthians 11, right where we left off, went on then to speak about the danger of eating and drinking the body and blood of the Lord in an unworthy manner, and so becoming guilty of the Lord's body and blood and experiencing judgment. So it can't be that you just automatically eat it and you have salvation.
0: So this is just to clarify the question of whether or not this pertains to the Lord's Supper. It pertains to the Lord's Supper in a way, but not in a way that remains unqualified by everything else the Lord's Supper, the Scripture says about the Lord's Supper.
1: I wish I had looked up the quote from Crowth, because he just absolutely nails this one. Where he says, you know, whenever we refer to John 6 and tie it to the Lord's Supper, we're not asserting thereby that John 6 is speaking directly to the Lord's Supper, but that it is, in fact, speaking to the properties of Christ's body and blood, which are given to us in the supper. Mm-hmm. So, there's a distinction there. It's said another way, clearly the Lord's Supper is under an allusion here. I mean, it is an allusion to the supper. You cannot read these words mm-hmm. as a Christian and not be thinking of the supper. But you can't apply them directly as though by eating and drinking the body and blood of Christ in the supper, you automatically had life conveyed to you, eternal life.
0: This is not the institution of the Lord's Supper.
1: It's not the institution of the Lord's Supper. That's right. Let's go on, because this really unpacks why it works the way it does. He says, he had the opportunity to back away, but he doesn't. He says, for my flesh is true food, is the real deal food. I mean, all the other food is only an image and a picture, and it's not the real thing. My flesh is the real thing, and my blood is the real drink. And then he says, whoever, ESV feeds, whoever eats my flesh and drinks my blood abides in me, and I in him. And get this, as the living Father sent me, and I live because of the Father. I mean, the Son eternally has his life from the Father. He's begotten of the Father. The Father is the source of all being, and he eternally begot the Son, so that the Son begotten of the Father possesses in himself life. So then the Father sends the Son into the flesh, so that whoever feeds on me, whoever eats me, will live because of me. This is the bread that came down from heaven. Not like the bread the fathers ate and died, the manna in the wilderness. No, because whoever eats this bread, whoever feeds on this bread, will live forever. So he comes to be food, and he comes to be food that actually gives you the gift of a life that goes on forever. And it even shows itself, I mean, here we are in the Advent season, we are heading toward Christmas, and you cannot help but think about the connection here with where Jesus is born. Where is he born? Born in
0: Bakeryville.
1: Bakeryville, excellent. In Bethlehem, the house of bread. And there he's laid in a manger, which is where you put the grain that the cow would eat. You know, I mean, so he comes to be bread. He comes to be food for the world. And if people think, boy, this is just really weird, how could it be like this? Well, I mean, I grant it sounds really strange to our modern way of thinking, but that's because we've hidden from our eyes what food really is, where it really comes from. If you drag that back out, all of a sudden you realize him saying that he's going to be food, he's saying, I'm going to suffer and die in order to supply you what you need to have a life that never ends.
0: So all of this is behind St. Paul's admonition to the Corinthians about your supper. That's the food your fathers ate in the wilderness and died.
1: Yeah, it doesn't get your supper ain't going to get you there. And he's like, if that's what you're coming together for, man, what are you coming together for? I mean, the heathen do that, right? They get together for their parties and get together with their friends. That's not what the church is. The church is a people coming together around a food that doesn't die, around a food that having truly died and passed through to having been offered on the cross, lives forever. And so it is a food that can give you a life that absolutely does not end.
0: So when we're saying Lord's Supper, we're not merely saying the supper the Lord gave or
1: the supper
0: that belongs to Jesus. It is, when we say the Lord's Supper, it's uniquely the kind of supper that only Jesus the Lord can give, namely, the bread that I will give for the life of the world is my flesh.
1: Yeah, I mean, we could even hear it this way, that the supper, it's the Lord's Supper, because the supper that you're eating there is the Lord. Ouch. That's the truth of it. He is guest, and he is, or not guest, he's host, rather. We are the guest. He is the host, but he is also the main course. He is what is served up in the supper.
0: Pastor Will Wheaton is our guest. This is part three of our weekly series on different names for the Lord's Supper. We're taking up the Lord's Supper itself today. I invite your questions and your comments. 1-877-623-6943. 10 more minutes with Pastor Will Wheaton on the other side of this break. 1-877-623-MYIE. 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

0: Then hymn, The Angel Gabriel, sung by the Cantorai of Concordia Theological Seminary in Fort Wayne, Indiana. And it's playing right now at LutheranPublicRadio.org because during the Advent season, that's what you'll hear predominantly, Advent sacred music. 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We're talking about the different names for the Lord's Supper. Today, the Lord's Supper is the subject. Pastor Will Wheaton is our guest, director of worship and chaplain of the International Center for the Lutheran Church, Missouri Synod. So, go ahead. You look poised to speak.
1: I am. Before we leave this St. John chapter 6 thought, I think it's beautiful to hear, if anybody listened to the series we did on the funeral liturgy, remember that in the prayer of the church in the funeral rite, we have the line, grant that all who have been nourished by the holy body and blood of your Son may be raised to immortality and incorruption, to be seated with him at your heavenly banquet. Lord, in your mercy, hear our prayer. A beautiful tie-in to seeing all the John 6 stuff tied specifically to the supper, where the gift of forgiveness of sins given us in the body and blood of Christ is also the pledge and guarantee of our resurrection to eternal life. But with the reality then of the body and blood of Christ being present then in the bread and wine, just as Paul received it, I'm heading back to 1 Corinthians now, let's pick up the end of what he says there. He says, whoever therefore eats the bread or drinks the cup of the Lord in an unworthy manner will be guilty concerning the body and blood of the Lord. So it's very clear what if you eat the bread and drink the wine as though it's no big deal, it's just part of the potluck, and the big thing is, you know, having your own meal. He says, this thing will judge you. It's a judgment on you. He says, let a person examine himself then, and so eat of the bread and drink of the cup. For anyone who eats and drinks without discerning the body, meaning the Lord's body, eats and drinks judgment on himself. That's why many of you are weak and ill, and some have died. Yeah, symbols don't go around killing people, Todd. You know, I mean, the body and blood of the Lord, though, truly present in the sacrament, could be a judgment. He says, if we judged ourselves truly, we would not be judged. But when we are judged by the Lord, we're disciplined so that we may not be condemned along with the world. And he wraps it up with, so then, my brothers, when you come together to eat, wait for one another. If anyone is hungry, let him eat at home. Again, you see this pulling out of the supper from the day. He said, if you're hungry for your earthly food, this is not the place for it. That's not the gift that's being given.
0: If you want to sit around the living room and have a good bottle of wine and nice bread with your friends, you know, and think Christian thoughts, do that at home.
1: Do that. Absolutely. He says, do that at home. But that's not what you do when you come together, epita alta, in one place as church. When you come together as church, it is to receive this great gift that the Lord Jesus has for you, the gift of his body and blood. And before we sort of leave the term supper, I think it's really important to note how it finally wraps up. And I'm going to hold on that I try to turn my Bible there. In Revelation chapter 19, you know, we saw food at the beginning, right? Food traces all the way through to the end. And so verse 19, chapter 19, verse 6. Then I heard what seemed to be the voice of a great multitude, like the roar of many waters and the sound of mighty peals of thunder, crying out, Hallelujah! For the Lord our God, the Almighty, reigns. Let us rejoice and exalt and give him the glory. For the marriage of the Lamb has come, and his bride has made herself ready. It was granted her to clothe herself with fine linen, bright and pure, for the fine linen is the righteous deeds of the saints. And the angel said to me, write this. Blessed are those who are invited to the marriage supper of the Lamb. And he said to me, these are the true words of God. Blessed are those who are invited to the marriage supper of the Lamb. You begin to realize this, and this is diapna, same word here. So you can have, and I should clarify, in the Greek language, it doesn't necessarily imply an evening meal the way that it does in English. We use that word because that's when he did institute it in the evening. But it just means, you know, a meal, but it certainly can also mean a feast, a big meal, a meal for an occasion. And here the occasion is the marriage of the Lamb, which, of course, you know, I recorded a show earlier today where Pastor Tom Eckstein said very beautifully, he said, you know, Revelation is nothing but, it's filled with these mixed metaphors. And so, you know, lambs don't have weddings. Lambs certainly don't have marriage feasts. You know, they're usually the feasts themselves. Well, yeah, he is that. He will be the feast himself at the great banquet. And he is also the one to whom we are being married, the one who is literally entering into an intimate union. Is there a union more intimate than the union between you and food? It literally enters into you.
0: You are what you eat.
1: You are what you eat. It pours its life into you, right? The distinction that Luther makes on this is just beautiful. He says, other food that we eat, we change into ourselves. But when you eat this food, it changes you into itself. You eat this lamb, and it gives you everything that's his. You walk out. You eat the lamb, and you walk out lamb. So it truly sets you free that way. One more thing from Luther that was very important, and he just stressed very hugely that we need to beware of taking over the supper. He says, it is not the Christian supper. It is the Lord's Supper. So we don't have the authority to do with this meal whatever we want. We do with this meal, let me give you an instance of that. I mean, just very practical. In the chalice has always been trouble in the church from the get-go. How do you distribute the chalice? There have been all kinds of creative ways about this. But, you know, in the Middle Ages, the idea came out, we'll solve that. We won't distribute the chalice. After all, it's the Lord's body, so the body has blood in it. I'll give you the body and blood together, doctrine of concomitance. There it is. You got everything you need. It's not our supper. We don't have the authority to do this. He said, take, eat. He said, take, drink. So the essential acts of the supper are eating and drinking, and doing so in faith, as the remembrance of Christ. His gift truly is his body and blood, which we eat and drink, and it is a food that gives to us a life that doesn't end.
0: Pastor Will Whedon is director of worship and chaplain of the International Center for the Lutheran Church Missouri Synod. He's host of a radio show called Thy Strong Word. Will, thank you very much for being our guest.
1: Thank you so much, Ty.
0: When we come back on this Thursday afternoon, December the 4th, Holly Shear is going to join us. She's a pastor's wife, a married mother of four children in Burns, Wyoming, and she's recently written for The Federalist a little piece called 10 Ways for Families, Busy Families, to Celebrate Advent. We'll talk about some of those ways on the other side of the break in Hour 2 of Issues, etc. Then we will continue our weekly series with Pastor Brian Ketchelmeyer talking about Christ in the Old Testament. This one's easy. Isaiah chapter 40, comfort, comfort you, my people. We'll walk through it verse by verse because there's no way, absolutely no way, for there to be comfort in the Old Testament in the words of the prophet Isaiah or any other prophet, if that comfort isn't in Christ himself. We'll talk about Christ as the comfort of his people, both Old Testament and New Testament, in Hour 2 of Issues, etc., with Pastor Brian Ketchelmeyer. I'm Todd Wilkin. More Issues, etc., right after the break.

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0: The first stanza of the Lord's Supper hymn, Wide Open Stands the Gates, sung by the University Choir of Concordia University, Austin, Texas. One of the most common terms that we use for the Lord's Supper, communion, or more properly, perhaps, Holy Communion, because there are all kinds of communion, and this one stands apart from all the others. There are all kinds of things that people hold in common, to use the biblical phrase, but Christians hold holy things in common. We even confess that in the creed. And one of them, perhaps the thing that Christians hold holy and in common most often, is the Lord's Supper. We're going to talk about the term Holy Communion, part four of our weekly series with Pastor Will Wheaton on the different names for the Lord's Supper. I'm Todd Wilkin. This is Issues Etc., coming to you live from the studios of Lutheran Public Radio in Collinsville, Illinois. Thanks for tuning us in. A little bit later, Pastor Ted Giese will join us. We're going to talk about the forthcoming movie, Exodus, Gods and Kings. In fact, your expectations for this movie, not a remake of the classic Cecil B. DeMille, The Ten Commandments, but one that's telling the story in a slightly different way. Big box office stars, big special effects, everything you need to tell that story. Will it be telling the Bible's story of the Exodus? And more importantly, will it explain in any way the significance of the Exodus in God's salvation history? Pastor Ted Giese will be our guest. A little bit after that, we'll be talking with Pastor Brian Ketchelmeyer, continuing our series on Christ in the Old Testament in Isaiah chapter 61. Join us for the next 2 hours with questions or comments, 1-877-623-6943, 877-623-MYIE. 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Communion, Pastor Will Wheaton, Director of Worship and Chaplain of the International Center for the Lutheran Church Missouri Synod, host of a radio show called Thy Strong Word. Will, welcome back.
1: Hey, thank you, Todd. A joy to be with you today.
0: Is this a biblical term for the Lord's Supper or not?
1: This is one of those that's like, just like Eucharist. It's a biblically based and grounded term, but the actual term itself, Holy Communion, does not appear in the pages of the sacred scriptures. Doesn't mean it's a bad term. I first think I encountered the term to my knowledge when you open up the old Lutheran hymnal. It used to be called the Order of Morning Service, First Service, page 5, and then page 15 was the Order of Holy Communion, and so there it stood. The way people use the term, they tend to drop the holy. They just talk about are you going to communion, or are you going to commune today, I think the term itself has just come to be, it's a label that people don't think anymore about what the term itself is actually confessing about that thing that they are receiving. If they did, they would not drop the holy, because, holy is really important to get. Remember when Isaiah is in the temple, the vision, his inaugural vision in Isaiah 6, and he hears the cry of the seraphim, Kadosh, Kadosh, Kadosh, Yahweh Tzebaoth. Holy, holy, holy is the Lord of hosts. This is who he is, and he demands this of us. You shall be holy, for I, the Lord your God, am holy. But it is something which we have zero ability to achieve, holiness. We can't do it. You can't produce the holiness which God requires. So the only way that holiness can be received and made your own is if God gives it to you. And this is the entire point of the sacrificial system in the Old Testament. I think people get that all backwards. They run it backwards. They think it's all about what we give to God. No. I mean, God makes it clear. He's Psalm 50. He's like, I don't need your animals. I don't eat them. He rather arranges this way of him sharing his holiness with us. But there's a big difference between the way the Old Testament holiness sharing ran and the way it runs in the New Testament. In the Old Testament, it was always partum partum. Part for God, part for you. So the sacrifice is offered. The stuff that goes to God is burned up. And the stuff that goes to you is eaten. And by eating it, you share in the holiness of Yahweh. He makes you holy by the gift that he gives you. Basic Old Testament construct. But when you come into the New Testament, Jesus gives himself wholly to the Father on the cross. And in the Holy Communion, he gives himself wholly to everyone who eats and drinks in his true body and blood. So the recognition then that this is the it's not something you can, holiness is not something you can come up with. Holiness is always and only something you receive, gift from the Lord. Think in terms of how this even becomes a name. Holy by itself becomes a name for the supper in the early liturgy. When we covered the liturgy in that series, I think we talked about this. But you know, the in the liturgies of the Eastern Church at the very beginning, and still to this day, the priest, the pastor, he holds forth the gifts and he says the holy things for the holy ones. And then, you know, by itself, that could be a terrifying statement, right?
0: Yeah.
1: You might say, okay, so I better not come to that. But the people shout back at the priest, one is holy, one is Lord, Jesus Christ, to the glory of God the Father. And so you get this, we've even sort of taken up that response of the people. It's in the Gloria in Excelsis, for thou alone art holy, thou alone art Lord. There is only one who is holy. And that is Jesus. And he literally comes into the flesh to bring the holiness of God to perfection and completion in human flesh that it can be imparted to us. So Holy Communion is the place where he, first of all, holies us. He literally shares divine holiness with us.
0: Is it to say, the first part of this term, Holy Communion, this is the presence, the bodily presence of God's own holiness
1: mm-hmm.
0: in the Lord's Supper.
1: Right. I mean, this is why
0: the locus of God's holiness, just like the locus of God's holiness, properly speaking in the Old Testament, was centered kind of at the bullseye of the Holy of Holies,
1: the
0: where
1: Holy
0: he causes
1: Holies.
0: Glory to dwell.
1: Bingo.
0: And it was extended to the people through these sacrifices.
1: Right.
0: So in the same way, the locus of holiness, if you want holiness, you find it there in the body of Christ in the Lord's Supper.
1: In the Holy One, yes. And that gift of his divine holiness flowing out from the Holy of Holies. I mean, oh, there are so many things we could do with that. I mean, have you ever noticed in the book of Revelation the dimensions of the New Jerusalem when it comes down from heaven? You know, it's a perfect cube. Where do those dimensions find answering parallel in the Old Testament? In the Holy of Holies, this cube, if you will, mm-hmm. In which God plants his holiness down into the world. Jesus brings this holiness into the flesh, and he shares this holiness with us in the sacrament of the altar by giving us the very body and blood that were truly on the tree for us. There's only one person who has lived in an unbroken yes to the will of the Father, only one human being, you know, from start to finish, from the first quickening in the womb to the last twitch at death. There is only one person who did that with an unbroken yes, and that is Jesus Christ. And his holiness then is the only holiness that is truly whole, you know, without part. That's what's being reached to us in the sacrament of the altar.
0: Now, we should say something about this, which is, this informs, and we've talked a lot about this in other contexts, this informs the presence of Christ in all his holiness in the midst of his people in the Lord's Supper ought to inform how the rest of the day goes, so to speak, how the rest of the assembly is conducted.
1: Yeah, I mean, not
0: just... Because we are standing in the presence of God's holiness.
1: Right, and not just the assembly, but the assembly and life. I mean, he literally comes in our midst in that assembly to transform everything about life itself. He plant, you know, He is the inbreaking of the kingdom that will be. He is the latter days. He comes as the gift of that into our midst.
0: He's the resurrection.
1: He's the resurrection, right? Everything. But by the time you go through the names of Jesus, the titles of Jesus, it's covered it all. But when we're dealing with Holy Communion, the big thing I want to stress is he is the Holy One. It is the holy, holy, holy brought down into human flesh. So if you read like in the beginning of Luke's gospel, where he's talking about Mary traveling around to Judea in the hills. I mean, Art just brings this up in his commentary very well. I think it's the parallel to the ark, which remember when after it had been captured and was being returned was floating around there in Judah. So Mary is like the living ark because she carries inside of her womb the holy, holy, holy one. Mm-hmm. You know, he's literally there. I dearly love in the reconstructed St. Paul's Hamel, Pastor Ball, had them put up at the top of the arch on one side, holy, holy, holy, on their side, heilig, heilig, heilig, German, holy, holy, holy. And this totally confesses exactly what this is, the Holy One, the All-Holy One, the Blessed Trinity. His life flows to us through the Son. The Son puts that into the bread and wine, which are his true body and blood, to give that holiness to us. Holiness, as Hebrews remind us, without which we shall not see the Lord. I mean, any partial holiness is not holy in his sight.
0: So. Pastor Will Wheaton is our guest. It's part four of our weekly series with him on different names for the Lord's Supper. Today we're talking about Holy Communion, which you can surmise already really is comprised of two very important parts, and we could spend hours talking about the holy part. We will discuss it a little bit more on the other side of the break, but there's also the communion. This is a holy communion. What does it mean to have communion with the Holy One? We'll answer that question on the other side of the break. Stay tuned.
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0: Welcome back to Issues, Etc. I'm Todd Wilkin. We're talking about different names for the Lord's Supper, a series we're doing with Pastor Will Whedon, Director of Worship and Chaplain of the International Center for the Lutheran Church Missouri Synod. Today we're dealing with the subject, the term, Holy Communion. We really could spend hours talking about this concept in Scripture of holiness.
1: Yes, yes. I mean, the short answer to that is get thee to John Kleinick's book, Grace Upon Grace, and feast, because he unpacks it better than anybody I've ever seen. But I do want to stress before we move on one passage that I think is kind of neglected in our thought that ties. I mean, listen to these words from 2 Corinthians. We're going to go to 1 Corinthians in just a minute, but from 2 Corinthians, St. Paul writes in chapter 6, beginning at verse 14. Do not be unequally yoked with unbelievers. Now, everybody always hears that and they think, oh, he's talking about marriage. That's not really the context that he's talking about here. For what partnership has righteousness with lawlessness? Righteousness versus anomia, you know, without law. Or what koinonia, what fellowship has light with darkness? What accord has Christ with Belial? Or what portion does a believer share with an unbeliever? What agreement has the temple of God with idols? For we are the temple of the living God, as God said, I will make my dwelling among them and walk among them, and I will be their God, and they shall be my people. Therefore, go out from their midst and be separate from them, says the Lord, and touch no unclean thing. Then I will welcome you, and I will be a father to you, and you shall be sons and daughters to me, says the Lord Almighty. And then moving right on. Since, chapter 7, since we have these promises, beloved, let us cleanse ourselves from every defilement of body and spirit, bringing holiness to completion in the fear of God. You know, this is St. Paul, the great preacher of justification, and yet he speaks to these believers in Christ, right? And he's urging them as the temple of the living God that they can have nothing to do with this, well, we can sort of worship at the idol's temple and then come back and have fellowship with Christ. He says, no, no, no, it does not work that way. He is a holy and a jealous God. He has given you the right of access to him by providing through his cross the

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1: He's inviting you to truly live the life of Christ himself there. It's just a really important passage. But question or comment on
2: Well,
1: that?
2: One other thing that I think we need to mention here before we move to the proper, you know, the connection where the two things get brought together, mm-hmm. Holy and Communion in 1 Corinthians. And that is, this is parlance in the early church, especially with the Apostle Paul. For believers, he simply calls them holy ones.
1: Right. We disguise that when we say saint, and you know we forget. In the Greek, there is no. It's you read that and it's holy, right? The holy ones, mm-hmm. and you at the beginning of the show you alluded to one of the fascinating pieces of liturgical trivia. You know what is. The Sanctorum Communio, you know, what is this thing? In
2: the communion of?
1: Communion of what? Because you can't tell in Latin or in Greek whether the holy there is holy people, in which case it would be masculine, or holy things, in which case it would be neuter. You just can't tell.
2: They're the same form. They're exactly the same form,
1: right. So which one was in view? Well, I mean, as Lutherans, we tend to automatically think, well, holy people, right? But there's really strong evidence from the early church, and even reaching into, I think there was like a French manuscript that was into the Middle Ages that used when they translated it, they said holy things, the communion of the holy things. And in which case you go right back to a reference to the Lord's Supper in the Creed, something which has often been missed by people.
2: Well, okay, just to stay on that subject for a second.
1: Yeah.
2: While I guess semantically we would have to eventually make a choice, right? We'd have to say the communion of saints or the communion of holy things. We'd have to make a choice when we're translating it. Theologically, we can't make a choice between those two things, can we?
1: Bingo. And that's something that I think is lost when the debate is merely about which one was the accurate one historically. Why could they be confused? They could have been confused because they are intimately tied together. You only get to be holy people by your participation in the holy things, by God literally communicating his holiness to you. Through the holy thing, God makes holy people. Comes down to something as simple as that. What we would call means of grace.
2: And the communion that it speaks of there in the Creed, this is the Creed. This shows how the concept, you know, works its way into the life of the church. The communion that it's speaking there is not a communion of only people apart from the communion of holy things. The two are, the communion that is shared
1: They're joined together.
2: It is not fellowship in the sense of just rubbing shoulders together.
1: Right.
2: It is joined together in the body of Christ by the body of Christ.
1: Right.
2: Okay, so 1 Corinthians. Are we ready for that?
1: Yeah, I think we need to go to 1 Corinthians 16, because this is really where the term sort of takes off and where Lutherans get their peculiar language of sacramental union from. So we have in 10, where do we want to start? I guess I'll go back to 14, because same sort of context that we just had in 2 Corinthians. Therefore, my beloved, flee, run away from idolatry. In other words, from any idolatry is essentially trying to squeeze life, divine life, out of the stuff of this world that God hasn't put the divine life in, right? Flee, as I speak to you as to sensible people, judge for yourselves what I say. And then he adds this truly remarkable statement. He says, the cup of blessing, this is not the oikaristein word, this is a eulogian word. So, I mean, the cup of blessing, which we bless, is it not? And then here we come to trouble. How are you going to render this? Is it not a koinonia in the blood of Christ? My version here, the ESV, renders that as a participation. I think the King James literally put, is it not the communion of the blood of Christ? And the bread that we break, is it not a participation or communion, koinonia, in the body of Christ? Because

0: because there is one bread. We, who are many, are one body, for we all partake of the one bread. And he goes on talking about the sacrifices of the people of Israel, but which ties to the whole eight stuff we talked about earlier. But the thing I want to really stress on this passage is that the primary meaning then of Holy Communion is not that this is the place where you, by receiving the bread, receive the body of Christ. The primary referent is this bread participates in the body of Christ, is a communion and is a sharing and is in common with the body of Christ. And this cup is the sharing in, the communion in, the blood of Christ. Therefore, when you eat the bread, what you are participating in, because there is a communion, two things in one spot, the bread joined to the body, the wine joined to the blood. These are there together, sharing, they are both there for you, so that what you do with the one, you do with the other.
1: Now, this is, just to pause a moment on that verse, this is the best articulation, we would say, of the Lutheran teaching of the sacramental union you could possibly have.
0: Right.
1: He says everything that needs to be said about the union between the two.
0: Right, right.
1: And then says nothing more. He doesn't say, let me tell you how they participate with one another. He simply asserts the sacramental union.
0: Right. Right. It's probably worth the noting. There is a huge commonality between the typical Reformed and the typical Roman Catholic understanding, because both of them agree that if it's bread, it can't be Christ's body. So the Roman Catholic solution is to nix out the bread and nix out the wine so that what's left is just body and blood. The Reformed solution is to nix out the body and blood so that what's left is bread and wine. The Lutherans, based on this passage above all, well, and also the words of institution, most certainly, simply assert, no, this bread is Christ's body. This wine, this cup, the contents of the cup is Christ's blood. It's also worth noting that Paul has the odd order that you find in Luke's gospel here, where the cup is referenced prior to the bread. He does not follow that order one chapter later.
1: So the first thing he's asserting there is that the communion, let's use that term, the communion that it's primarily in view in 1 Corinthians chapter 10 is the communion between the element and the body and blood of Christ.
0: Right.
1: That's
0: which is,
1: the first
0: which is
1: thing
0: also
1: he's asserting.
0: Which is really the point in 1 Corinthians 11. This gets overlooked over and over again. But I think we talked about this last week or the week before, that the horrible mistranslation of verse 20, that it is, when you come together, it is not the Lord's Supper that you eat. That's wrong. That's wrong. Because we can see what happens to the misuse of this supper, right? They eat the Lord's Supper when they come together, but they're eating it and coming together for the wrong purpose, and so they eat it in an unworthy manner. And because it truly is the body and blood of Christ, it brings judgment on them. And so the warning against the what we call in our Lutheran theology the mundo catio, the unworthy or impious eating of Christ's body and blood.
1: Let's take another break. When we come back, we'll continue our conversation with Pastor Will Wheaton, talking about the term Holy Communion in our series on the different names for the Lord's Supper. Our call-in number on this Thursday afternoon, December the 11th, 1-877-623-6943, 877-623-MYIE.

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0: 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Pastor Will Whedon is our guest. He's Director of Worship and Chaplain of the International Center for the Lutheran Church, Missouri Synod, host of a radio show called Thy Strong Word. Will, we're in 1 Corinthians here. He has laid the foundation for, as we said before, what we would call the sacramental union. But there's also the mystical union, so to speak, that goes along with this. There's a union beyond just body with bread, blood with wine. You said, as you said before, that means when you do what Christ said to do with these, we are united to Christ, to his flesh, to his blood. Where does that come in 1 Corinthians?
1: If we were to keep on going in 1 Corinthians 11, there Paul hands on very carefully exactly what he had received from the Lord. And this is a really powerful stuff. In the preface on the Feast of the Ascension, we dare to say that, you know, that he makes us participants in the old version, in his divine nature or in his divine life, as I think it is in the new one. He literally gives us a share. Do you remember a couple of weeks ago when we were looking, I think, at the Lord's table or Lord's Supper, the image from John 6 where Jesus says, you know, as the Father has life in himself, he's granted to the Son to have life in himself. So that, you know, the Father eternally puts his own life into the Son. And then the Son literally comes into our flesh to put that life in our flesh. And then the Son becomes food for us, because we only, you know, only by eating do we go on living. But he gives us the food that is then an eternal food. It gives us a share in his own divine life, which is the guarantee then of our resurrection from the dead, the mystical union with Christ, where he comes to us and dwells in us, happens through the sacramental union of the body and blood of Christ with his with the bread and wine, which he gives to us in his Eucharist.
0: We don't want to confuse the two.
1: No,
0: we want to keep the two distinct.
1: In fact, where they are confused, this also then, I mean, we should also add, this results, as Paul certainly drives toward, that in the union of Christ and believers with each other. And there are those who would read 1 Corinthians 11 particularly as referent to simply the, you know, the way that believers treat each other. And, you know, so the problem in Corinth is that they weren't waiting for each other, and that they weren't, you know, honoring of each other in the body of Christ. That's how they sinned against the body of Christ, against Christ's corpus mysticum, against the church. No, they were doing that too, but that flowed out from their despising of what God had actually called them together to receive, the sacramental union of the body and the blood with the bread and the wine. They were not discerning the body, meaning the sacramental body, and therefore they were not able to recognize the mystical body either, the body of Christ.
0: Even in the English rendering of these words that we're referencing here in Holy Scripture, there's an idea. Communion has in it a little bit in there some commonality with that word common.
1: Common,
0: things that are held in common, things that are shared.
1: Participation in something that's shared. Yeah, that's at the heart of it. We really struggle in English to find a way to actually express that and express it very well. I would like to help get at this. The koinonia aspect.
0: That's the Greek word.
1: The Greek word, koinonia, the communion. By looking a little broader in Scripture on koinonia, and I should add this, I think in the Septuagint you'll find that the koinonia tends to refer to the things that are profane, because they're common. People still use that, right? I mean, they're, oh, don't be so common, mm-hmm. right? The the shift on that in the New Testament is really remarkable. And you see it really shine in 1 John 1. Listen to these words. That which was from the beginning, which we have heard, which we have seen with our eyes, which we have looked upon and touched with our hands, concerning the word of life. And word here is not message. Word here is the eternal word of the Father. You know, he's describing the parallels to John 1 are just, you know, screaming. The life was manifest, and we have seen it and testify to it and proclaim to you the eternal life, which was with the Father and was made manifest to us. That which we have seen and heard, we proclaim also to you, so that you too may have koinonia, communion with us. And indeed, our koinonia is with the Father and with his Son, Jesus Christ. We're writing these things to you so that, well, there the Greek goes either way, our or your, text manuscript question, joy may be complete. So either way you look at it, there is a fullness of joy waiting, and the fullness of joy that's waiting is the result of koinonia with the Father through the Son, which is the Son who came among us in the flesh that John touched, and he is now proclaiming this koinonia to you, and in fact, he is summoning you to it. Before this chapter is over, he's going to call you to the blood. He's going to say, the blood of Jesus, his Son, cleanses us from all sin. He's going to call you to the sacrifice.
0: This is something that we've talked about with Dr. Bill Weinrich when he talks about Jesus' high priestly prayer, the famous part where he says that they may be one as we, Father, are one. Mm-hmm. And he makes a very strong argument that Jesus is talking about the same unity. Mm-hmm. The divine unity between Father and Son is, it's not we're one kind of like they're one. We are brought into their unity.
1: Into their unity.
0: And that's the unity that Christians actually have with one another.
1: I mean, the Greeks had a technical term they used for the way that the Father and Son, perichoruses, right? You know, the interpenetration. Yeah, the Father is in the Son is in the Father. They're wholly in one another. Each one is the delight of the other, the joy of the other. They enjoy each other's presence constantly. This is their interpenetration. And this literally is what Christ mediates through his Spirit in his church to his people. And the means by which he does this, of course, the proclamation of the word, yes. The proclamation of absolution, yes. The gift of holy baptism, yes. But above all, the communion. The way I always like to put it is, if baptism puts you into Christ, a holy communion puts Christ into you, that God may be all in all in your life.
0: Well, and then Christ not only mediates the unity between us and God, but he mediates the unity between me and you.
1: Right.
0: He's the mediator between you. In fact, I think it's Bonhoeffer who,
1: yes,
0: among the other things he says, you just can't have Christian fellowship unless it is not an unmediated fellowship. He says we don't stand facing one another in an unmediated way. The only way that Christians are drawn together is if Christ stands between them.
1: Yes, so Moses is on one side and Elijah on the other, and the unity is the one who is in between in Christ at the transfiguration. This, I mean, Bonhoeffer, that was one of the Bonhoeffer's most brilliant insights, that if we seek the direct relationship with each other, it turns to idolatry every single time. It is corrupted.
0: It's a love, he says, that seeks to possess the other.
1: Exactly. Whereas in Christ, it is just gift that flows from him, and in the gift that he is, he gives us the gift of each other. And this binds us into truly a holy communion. It shines in so many of our hymns. We feebly struggle, they in glory shine, yet all are one in thee, for all are thine. Thank heavens they fix that in the new hymnal. And that one in thee, that's the key. Luther, when Luther was preaching on John 17, he really went further than he does in any other place that I'm aware of where he deals with this. He says, you know, what can hurt or harm or injure a person who has this confidence, who knows that all the angels and the saints will cry out to God when the smallest suffering befalls him. Like, wait a minute, where does he get that from? He's talking because you've become one. So a sorrow in any part of the body becomes a sorrow of the entire body. That's the nature of Holy Communion. And Luther really did a great job on this in his earlier sermons on the his great thing on the I'm trying to remember the title of the piece. It's 1519, the sacrament of the altar and the, no, he didn't call it that. Sacrament of something, and then the brotherhoods. But his whole point is he went back to that old image from the Didache of the brain, the bread gathered from the individual grains, the wine from the individual grapes, becoming one. And so the church in the Eucharist gathered from the four winds of brought together as one. This is so vital. Every time we come to communion, as we've said 1,000 times, we're not there by ourselves. It is never just me and Jesus. When you come to the Holy Communion, you've come to this unity with the entire body of Christ. And we get to truly be Christ's to each other in this regard, bearing each other's faults and burdens and literally pouring out forgiveness to one another, the forgiveness that we've received for all of our sins in Christ.
0: Let's take another break when we come back. The dilemma here, of course, is this is not a unity or a communion that we can see. It is confessed, it is believed, it is received. It is there in the sacrament of the altar, but it's impossible to see in the church and the people around us. It doesn't look like unity. It doesn't look like a communion. It looks like anything but that communion. It's part four of our weekly series on different names for the Lord's Supper with Pastor Will Wheaton. We're talking about Holy Communion on this Thursday afternoon.

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0: The final stanza of the Lord's Supper hymn, "Wide Open Stand the Gates." We're talking with Pastor Will Whedon. He's Director of Worship and Chaplain of the International Center for the Lutheran Church Missouri Synod, host of a radio show called Thy Strong Word. We're talking about the name Holy Communion for the Lord's Supper in our series on different names for the Lord's Supper. In the second hour of the program, Pastor Ted Giese will join us. We're going to get your reaction, your expectations for this forthcoming movie, Exodus, God and Kings, telling the story of the biblical Exodus, or I guess loosely or not so loosely based on the story of the biblical Exodus. And then Pastor Brian Ketchelmeyer will stay in the Old Testament, doing Christ in the Old Testament with him in Isaiah chapter 61. Let's see. It's not something that we can perceive. In fact, all the evidence seems to be, you said, we feebly struggle. There's also, you know, the other great hymn stanza about, it's from the church's one foundation, where the church looks like it's just rent asunder.
1: Schism is rent asunder by heresies, distress.
0: All these things, and then the assertion of the true unity of that church in Christ in his body and blood. How do we deal with that tension here where, look, the saints in heaven look down and they see the church as Christ sees the church?
1: Right. They see it truly. And this is a challenge for all of us to practice this, to actually learn to speak and think and see the church not as the mess she appears before.